0: addictive and actively designed that way, and that it steals data from customers. Here's Fox's Madeline Rivera.
1: Texas Attorney General Ken Paxton is suing Netflix, claiming the company is using its platform to steal data from its users and specifically designed the app to be addictive. Netflix CEO Ted Sarandos tells Fox those allegations aren't true.
2: Do we make great television? Yes, guilty. Do we make it artificially addictive? Absolutely not.
1: Sarandos did say Netflix catered to customer desire in its early days by not advertising and releasing all its original programming episodes at the same time, effectively creating the binge-watching phenomenon. The legal action follows rulings against other big tech companies like Facebook and YouTube, which are both found guilty of violating consumer protection laws in separate lawsuits.
0: Federal lawmakers are hinting there could be action at the federal level, including regulating streaming service. I'm Jane Fergus. This is Fox News.
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8: The KCRG TV9 First Alert forecast. Tonight, chance of storms. Some of them could be strong to severe. A low of 62. East-southeast winds at 5 to 15 miles per hour. Tomorrow brings a chance of storms again. Some of them could be strong to severe. Winds pick up to southeast winds at 20 to 30 miles per hour or more. Gusts up to 40, a high of 85. I'm TV9 First Alert Storm Team Meteorologist Camille Dinka on News Talk 1540 KXEL.
9: The eastern Iowa temperature is 77 degrees. From KXEL.
10: 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Now, Iowa Talking Points, The Candidates, from Studio 5 at Mud and Cedar Falls, here is Jeff Stein.
11: Hello and welcome. There will be a new governor in the state of Iowa in January of 2027. It's an open seat this year due to the retirement of Governor Kim Reynolds after what will be nearly a decade of service in that job. There are five Republicans seeking their party's nomination to face a Democrat in the November general election, and one of those five joins us here at the Iowa Talking Points table today. He is Adam Steen. Mr. Steen, as noted, a Republican candidate for governor online. It's adamsteen.com. Mr. Steen, thanks so much for taking the time.
12: Jeff, thank you for being here. It's an honor to be here. Pleasure to be here.
11: Tell us what led you to make this run, and if I remember your background correctly, this is your first try for elective office.
12: Correct. This is my first time jumping into a political race. When I announced my candidacy a little over 7 months ago, we announced it down at our church in Pleasant Hill, and I was interviewed by a newspaper, and they said, why did you jump into this race? And I said, I've been planning and preparing for a moment like this for 15 years. And as I was planning and preparing, it seemed like things were going kind of back and forth in a zigzag. But now that I am in this race, I can look back, and in my entire background is a straight line. And so it was very clear to me that it was time to jump into the race. And I jumped into the race to preserve and protect the culture of Iowa and preserve and protect the freedom that we have here in the state of Iowa.
11: What was lacking in the discourse in the campaign at that point that called you to make this move? Because it's a huge upheaval for a family. You had to leave your job,
12: yes,
11: which meant a whole different set of challenges. So what was not there that led you to say, I need to step up?
12: Yeah, that's a great question. Before I decided to run, there were other names that were being tossed out that might be jumping in the race. And I'm not going to mention their names, but probably people could figure that out. And then I started to get some phone calls from different organizations, different influencers, community leaders. And then I had a conversation with my wife and I said, hey, this may be the time to do this. And so she and I had a conversation with a very influential sort of politico. And we drove home and I said, if we do this, and I think we are supposed to do this, I'm going to have to resign my job. We're going to leave a life of predictability. We're going to leave a life of comfort. And we are going to put ourselves into an atmosphere that we know not what is in front of us. And we both looked at each other and said, we have to do this. We've got two boys, Riker and Maverick. Riker's 10, Maverick's 8. We care about their future so much and we care about the state so much. We felt that at that time, my background was custom fit for this position and the time was custom fit for a time such as this. And we jumped right in.
11: We'll talk a little more about your background in another segment, but it's difficult to segment this because a decision like how do you run for governor?
12: It's all connected.
11: Everything.
12: Yeah.
11: What's the number one challenge facing the state of Iowa in 2026, moving into when you would take office in 2027?
12: That's a great question. There's a lot of challenges right now. I think the number one challenge I'm hearing across the state, and believe it or not, as connected as Iowa is. Iowa is connected. We've got networks, and it's the Kevin Bacon 6 degrees of whomever. I am starting to realize that there's some disconnects out there. There's discord. There's fracturing within the Republican Party. There's fracturing within certain different advocacy groups within the Republican Party as well. We need better connection. We need better community across the state. And we need to make sure that we as a political organization, a political party, are listening to boots in the ground all across rural Iowa and even in parts of urban Iowa. We need better connection across the state. We need better ears and understanding so that we can make decisions that benefits all Iowans, not just a select few.
11: What are some of the issues that are creating especially a wide disconnect within your party at this time? And again, this has nothing to do with anybody who has been in office because things hit critical mass when they hit critical mass.
12: Yeah.
11: So what are some of the key issues where it's different whether you're in Shenandoah as opposed to Decorah, for example?
12: There are two issues that jump right out. The first one is the carbon sequestration pipeline. I do not believe an eminent domain should be used for carbon sequestration in that pipeline. I'm not anti-eminent domain for purposes such as oil, natural gas, transmission lines. I think eminent domain should be used sparingly. But in the case of carbon sequestration, I do not believe eminent domain should be used. Now, I'm a free market capitalist, and so I would say if you can privately negotiate the contracts with farmers, let it rip. Go for it. But eminent domain should not be used in that situation. That's created a divide within the Republican Party, as I'm sure you know, and many others are talking about. And the other issue is property tax. We are very divided in property tax. And one thing that I'm seeing right now, and I'm watching the House, I'm watching the Senate, I'm watching the governor's bill come out. But what I don't see is a ton of interaction with local rural communities with, okay, let's put a cap at 2%. If you put a cap at 2%, that may negatively impact a rural community that is budgeting and spending appropriately. So we can't, I don't think we should be making these blanket legislative policies that impact communities in a different way with downstream negative consequences if we're not having those conversations. So those are two that jump out right away, which I'm sure obviously you're familiar with.
11: Well, and if you look at the 2026 Iowa General Assembly, those are the two stumbling points that there's not even an assurance that we'll get anywhere on it. So let's go that direction.
12: Yeah.
11: Let's say there is no agreement on the eminent domain private property rights issue.
12: Mm-hmm.
11: You're governor in January of 2027.
12: Yeah.
11: How do you get the parties together? And again, for the recollection of the audience, the House and Senate passed a bill last year. Yep. The governor vetoed it.
12: Yep.
11: And now they're doing the dance again. So let's say you're governor. What about that issue?
12: Yeah, flat out, what I would do is pull the legislature together. And I would say, I need to see a bill revolving around carbon sequestration that needs one line The one line needs to say eminent domain cannot be used for carbon sequestration. You can expand the corridor. You can privately negotiate. Does not matter to me. But there needs to be a line that says eminent domain cannot be used for carbon sequestration. And I'm willing to not sign a budget until that hits my desk. And if that hits my desk, I will sign that bill immediately to make sure that our property rights are protected.
11: There are certain people who have Republican affiliation who are donors to campaigns who have a different view than that.
12: Correct.
11: That is as neutrally phrased as I can make it, but it is a neutral situation.
12: Yeah.
11: That causes pressure on a Republican, does it not?
12: Correct. No, it does. And I've had conversations with close relationships of mine that, I mean, there are a lot of investors in that pipeline. I mean, I don't know how many there are, but there are a lot of them. It's a very large project. And the way I approach it is, look, just remove eminent domain. And then go get it. Free market, let capitalism reign. I mean, that's been my background. Obviously, we'll talk about that. But there's no reason that we should be using the government for that situation for this project. And let's let the free market reign. Let's let investors put their money in and then privately negotiate these contracts with farmers, and we can all be on down the road.
11: The other issue is property taxes. Mm-hmm. The legislature tried, not all that many years ago, to effectuate some level of reform by shouldering the burden for mental health from counties. The idea was, well, the counties will pass those savings on to taxpayers, and
12: right.
11: some did very well, and
12: right.
11: others didn't. So
12: correct.
11: How do you address that issue? Because the word I get is, of all the bills, that might be the hardest one to get across the finish line in an election year.
12: That is exactly right, and it's exactly why I'm talking about creating blanket legislation across the state without being hyper-local and understanding the downstream ramifications. And I'll point this out. I was up in Estherville last weekend, actually, and somebody showed me an article, and the headline was, property tax is the number one issue of this legislative session. 1996. So we've been talking about this for a long time. I wasn't paying attention to politics in 19. I probably should have been. What I have seen is property tax proposals and legislation that have regionalized different systems and different programs. And it's kind of over-regionalized. I was in Tama County the other day, and some of the regionalization that has happened when a mental health patient when the sheriff or police officer can't find a place for the mental health patient, they send them to the county jail to give them time. When they go into the county jail, they're under the property tax payment after that. And that was an oversight. And we need to fix those things. And what I told the sheriff and the chief of police down there is we need to look at what we have regionalized and take a more hyper-local approach so that we can figure out what decisions have been made that we can peel back and adjust so that rural communities don't suffer from larger pieces of legislation like that.
11: We're due for our break, but I want to hone in on this point. We have wonderful, wonderful rural areas. Mm-hmm. We have very nice cities, but it feels, as one who works in a city but lives in a rural area, that the split is becoming wider. How, as governor, can you effectually help those in big cities handle their needs while at the same time taking care of folks in my home area of Tama County where you just were?
12: Oh, I didn't know. That's awesome. Don't know how much time we have, but that's a big question. Number one, we need to figure out what value that local area offers. So here in the Cedar Valley, I toured with the CAPS program not too long ago, and they have taken an awesome approach of partnering with schools, and they teach and train kids into healthcare and different trades opportunities. And I told them, I said, hey, I want to take this and plug and play this in Northwest Iowa and Southwest Iowa. And they said, time out. They said, this works for this community. And they said, these are the skill sets in the area that this community has. And I said, that's a great point. So I can't over-regionalize my economic development strategy either. So every county has sets of gifts and talents and people and innovation opportunities. And we need to look at each area independently and figure out, number one, how can the government get out of the way? And two, how can we foster more innovation and entrepreneurship for local communities so that they can thrive without government getting in their way?
11: And we'll come back to the rural-urban situation as we continue with Adam Steen. He is a Republican candidate for governor. The website is adamsteen.com. More about his background when Iowa Talking Points, the candidates, continues.
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14: This is a Bloomberg Money Minute. When the pandemic hit just over 6 years ago, things got ugly in a hurry for the beauty salon business. While not like that, this year so far is looking a little rough as cost pressure rather than COVID hits the industry.
15: As we watch a consumer that continues to get a little bit more pressured by gas prices, we're conscious of the fact that they're feeling a little bit more stretched.
14: Denise Paulonis, president and CEO of Sally Beauty Holdings, tells Bloomberg the largely lower and middle income customers her company serves are shopping more carefully.
15: They don't replace things like blow dryers or flat irons if they don't need them, but they're buying what matters to them right now, which is hair color, it's nail gel, it's press-on nails.
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15: Somebody might be going to the salon a little less frequently and maybe doing their root touch-up at home. Or going to a nail salon is very expensive. 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
14: Andrew O'Day, Bloomberg Radio.
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10: You're watching Iowa Talking Points, the candidates. Here again is Jeff Stein.
11: And as Iowa Talking Points, the candidates continues, I'm joined by Republican candidate for governor Adam Steen, adamsteen.com. Tell us about your background. Where'd you grow up?
12: Yeah, I am originally from Indianola, just south of Des Moines. For those that don't know, probably most people do. I spent my life wanting to be a baseball player. It's all I focused on. It's all I cared about. In 2002, I got a call on draft day. I was at Minnesota State, Mankato, senior in college, and the Phillies said, congratulations, Adam. You're now part of the Phillies family. I became a professional athlete and a pitcher, and didn't realize that Division II up to the professional leagues, my fastball was just batting practice for the pros, and two short seasons in, they said, hey, you're no longer part of the family. Here's your plane ticket home. And I flew back to Des Moines in 2004. and was very fortunate that my father, who had 43 years investment banking experience, said, I want you to join my company. I want you to learn how businesses grow. I want you to learn strategic partnerships, joint ventures. And I just grounded out with my father for 6 years and learned how businesses operated, how they grew. And then at 30 years old, I had a recommitment to Christ, recommitment to the Lord, and shifted my focus. And I started to focus more on how I could be a better servant leader, how I could be a better leader in the community, and took what I learned in investment banking and jumped into entrepreneurship, started my own company, built a turkey decoy business. A friend of mine invented the product, and I took it and wrote the business plan, private placement, sourced the manufacturing, and launched the product. It hit the shelves at every major outdoor retailer across the country, and met my wife, Casey, at a Panera Bread. And she and I met 8 months later. We were married. We got two boys, Riker and Maverick. They're just the joy of our life. There's a tremendous story with Riker. He was born 4th of July, 2015. At 4 months old, he was diagnosed with a rare genetic disorder, and we were told he'd likely never walk, likely never talk. But a year ago, almost to the day, a boy who's not supposed to walk or talk at 9 years old walked up to a microphone at a church and delivered a 5-minute sermon in front of 500 people. So we're a family of hope. We're a family of grit, faith, determination. And we're a family that we're all in to impact the state of Iowa for as long as we can.
11: There are a lot of people in this race and others who cite faith as one of the foundations. How does that apply to you in your job and governance, and how would that guide you as governor of the state of Iowa?
12: Yeah. So I started studying my faith 15 years ago. Through my studies, I joined the Iowa School of Ministry and became a certified minister within the Assemblies of God Network. So I'm technically a reverend because I don't pastor a church. But that faith journey and my understanding of my worldview through my my study of the Bible and my commitment to the Lord, it shapes me, it forms me, and it helps guide my decision making so that my decisions are consistent and they're built on a foundation of truth. They're built on a foundation of faith, and that means that there are times when we have to realize, like, we can't force faith on people, but what I can do is I can make decisions that are led by what I feel are the right thing at the right time. And if I do that consistently, people will see that and they'll go, okay, that's somebody that I want to follow. But we live in a free country, so I will not force my faith on anybody. But if somebody asks me a question and says, hey, how did you get to the spot that you're in? I always point back to my faith, because that's where this whole thing started for me.
11: You mentioned in the prior segment that you left a job in state government in order to make this run. That job was as director of DAS, the Department of Administrative Services.
12: Yeah.
11: That's a nice job title, but I'll bet a lot of people watching are not sure what exactly that means. So as the director of DAS, especially over the last few years, that was a pretty pivotal time in state government.
12: It was a monstrous time in state government. And those who don't know what administrative services is within a state, when I was recruited into the position, I'd never heard of it either. So I was at a firm in West Des Moines, and the governor's office recruited me into her cabinet for that role. And I said, what is DAS? What is this? And then I started to learn that administrative services oversees state accounting, state human resources, state procurement, so the purchases of goods and services, state investigations, major maintenance, all the guts of operational activities within the entire executive branch fell within my purview. I oversaw 350 people directly and 20,000 organizationally across the executive branch, and it was a monster. It was challenging every single day. There were new problems that were brought up. My department oversaw many of the largest efficiency projects and money-saving projects that the state has executed. Just one of them was alignment. So we used to have 37 agencies within the state. We now have 16. My department put the interworkings of all of those agencies together behind the scenes. So I got direct eyes-on access to how every single department within the state of Iowa's executive branch operates. And it was a wonderful training ground, a tremendous challenge, but we thrived. We did a fantastic job in that role. And I built a wonderful team. There's still a wonderful team there. So when I resigned and walked away from that, I told my team before I left, I said, I'm coming back and we're going to continue to do the things that we're doing. We're just going to do it at a higher level. And I feel like they're excited for that. I feel like they're rooting me on. I still have employees that show up at different events that we do. And it was a wonderful job. I was great at my job. I did not want to resign, but I knew I had to preserve and protect the state.
11: Conflict of interest of working in state government while running for a job to run state government?
12: Correct. Yeah. No. So actually what was funny is my wife and I decided, we said, okay, there's no way I can do both of these. Because that job, I mean, it 7:45 in the morning, nonstop challenge all day long. I mean, it's more than 40 hours a week. And I said, I'm not going to be able to do both of these things. Well, then I asked my general counsel at DAS, I said, can I even do both? And we looked at Iowa code and technically, legally, I couldn't do it anyway, which makes sense. So we had decided we were going to resign. Then we knew we had to resign. So we stepped out of the boat and said, let's let this thing rip here. So
11: is it too much? And I do not know the inner workings, but the governor had a plan for reorganization and alignment. The legislature passed it. And they just sort of walk away at that point. Somebody's got to implement it. It was the Department of Administrative Services that had to take what the legislature had prepared and put it into action.
12: Thus, the challenge with Department of Administrative Services. Yeah, no, the legislature passed the bill, and then it became, okay, this is on your guys' shoulders. I mean, so we had to change accounting strings. We had to change job classifications. I mean, again, so we had to get to know the inner workings of every single department. And the larger challenges reached my desk. The smaller, medium-sized challenges my team implemented and got done. I have a fantastic team there, like I said. But yeah, we did all the inner workings. And we just do the biddings of the legislature when laws are passed, and it tended to work very well regardless of what the situation was.
11: Where else can one go with this? Because again, there was the effort to streamline government. The governor then later convened a DOGE caucus with a report. So what would you do as governor?
12: Yeah.
11: If it's necessary to take that even further.
12: Yeah, no, absolutely. There are, so when you do a project of that scope and scale, there's always different opportunities that you can see along the way. And some things I identified, which I put on a list before I walked out the door, I would love to centralize financial reporting within the state. Now, I said that early on in the campaign, and no one really cared what I, who cares? Well, then the fraud in Minneapolis was exposed. If you don't have line of sight, and how all the dollars are being spent, that can happen. So what I want to do is I want to centralize finance within the state of Iowa, more shared service model. I want to centralize all HR functions within the state of Iowa's executive branch. No one cared when I said that early until Dr. Ian Roberts was exposed as a poor hire for the Des Moines Public Schools. And I also want to bring procurement and IT back into administrative services. That department is a shared service department, which means you can consolidate services, create more efficiency and more money savings across all the executive branch. And I think we need to turn that into a bigger shared service. But that's just one thing that I would do. It would take time, but we could do it.
11: Any more things to discuss with Adam Steen? He is a Republican running for governor. AdamSteen.com is the website. And we will continue the conversation in just a moment. Short break now. Back on the other side on Iowa Talking Points, the candidates.
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11: A vote against impeachment. More from the Iowa Almanac in a moment.
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11: James Grimes served with distinction as governor and U.S. Senator from Iowa.
2: First elected to public office as a Whig, he was influential in the creation of the Republican Party in the state. He served as a senator during the Civil War and was an ally of President Abraham Lincoln. And he had no love for Lincoln's successor, Andrew Johnson. Grimes was one of Johnson's most bitter and influential opponents in the U.S. Senate, but he was also fair. And when members of his own party started impeachment proceedings against President Johnson, Grimes ultimately opposed the move, upset about how the proceedings had been manipulated to give a one-sided view of the evidence. He declared he would vote against impeachment, and others said they'd follow suit. That brought tremendous pressure upon Grimes, and he suffered a paralyzing stroke just 2 days before the impeachment vote was to be taken. Impeachment supporters were counting on Grimes being too sick to vote. But on May 16, 1868, four men literally carried him into the chamber and to his seat. When the time came, with help, he struggled to his feet and in a firm voice called out his vote, not guilty. Six other Republicans followed Grimes' lead, and Johnson was not removed from office. Grimes resigned from the Senate the following year due to increasingly poor health. He died in 1872 at the age of 55. Now a state office building and a town near Des Moines bear his name. Rising from his sickbed, Iowa's James Grimes cast the deciding vote against impeaching a president on this date in 1868. And that's Iowa Almanac for May 16th. Follow us on Twitter at Iowa Almanac. I'm Jeff Stein on News Talk 1540 KXEL.
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22: The KCRG TV9 First Alert Forecast. Tonight, chance of storms. Some of them could be strong to severe. A low of 62. East-southeast winds at 5 to 15 miles per hour. Tomorrow brings the chance of storms again. Some of them could be strong to severe. Winds pick up to southeast winds at 20 to 30 miles per hour or more. Gusts up to 40, a high of 85. I'm TV9 First Alert Storm Team Meteorologist Camille Dinka on News Talk 1540 KXEL.
2: The eastern Iowa temperature is 77 degrees. From KXEL.
10: 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Iowa Talking Points, the candidates, continues with Jeff Stein.
11: And on this edition of Iowa Talking Points, the candidates, I'm joined by Adam Steen. Mr. Steen is a Republican, one of five Republicans running for governor in the June primary election. AdamSteen.com is his website. And I just mentioned that there are five of you who are on the ballot. First things first, somebody's got to win the nomination. Distinguish your background, your record, et cetera, from your four opponents.
12: Yeah, no, absolutely. So what I've been talking about all across the state, we've been traveling around for 7 months. It's been wonderful just meeting with Iowans at every step of the way. I've got 18 years as a business owner, 18 years in the private sector. So business is my primary background. Common sense, 101 business principles. I was able to take that business background, go inside of state government, and for 5 years ran the operations of state government. So taking a business approach inside of state state government produced some of the best outcomes from the largest state projects that we've run. And so with that background, something I talk about on a regular basis, there are three things that the governor has to do very well, because I believe the governor is the CEO of the state. I look at things from a business perspective. And as the CEO of the state, there's three things you've got to do very well. And the first one is operate. You need to be able to operate the state and know how our tax dollars flow and come out as services on the other end. And from an operational perspective, there's not a resume that can stand up against mine. When I resigned my position, I turned in my badge, and I joke, but I'm dead serious. I just have to get my badge back. I can badge in, and I'm ready to run the state on day one. I know the players. I know the ins and outs of the operations. The second thing is culture. The CEO of the state is going to impact culture from top all the way to the bottom. And from my perspective, I believe that Iowans have grit. I believe we're tough. I believe we have hope, determination, faith. I believe that we need to be talking about that on a regular basis so that kids, as they're kind of roaming around their digital devices, all of a sudden realize, hey, we need to put the device down. We need to go outside. We need to work with our hands. We need to solve problems. And we need to start championing an attitude and a culture of grit across the state, because that's who we are as Iowans. We get up early. We go to bed late. We fix problems when we see them. We get dirty when we do it, and we get up and do it all again the next day. I'll be the largest champion of skilled trades. I think we have an unbelievable opportunity in the trades. That includes skilled trades. We think about welding, electric, plumbing, but also in healthcare, the trade of healthcare. We need to get those activities in front of kids at a younger age, 7th, 8th grade, 9th grade. Bring vocational studies and industrial arts back into the schools at a younger age. We need to champion that, creating public-private partnerships like the CAPS program that I mentioned. We need to make sure that kids are learning, hey, you may not be cut out for a four-year university. You could get a job right out of high school, and you could achieve the American dream by the time you're 22 years old. So we need to do that. We need to champion communities, churches, nonprofits to rise up and start taking ownership in their community again. And for the love, get the government out of the way. Quit relying on the government for help. And so from a cultural perspective, I can't legislate that, but we can champion that. So the governor has to operate, has to understand culture. And lastly, the governor, as the CEO of the state, has to form and shape policy that fits Iowans. And so some of the things we talked about, we got to make sure our property rights are protected. We got to make sure our property taxes are in alignment and make sure that they're being stewarded appropriately. I think we need to go to a zero-based budget model across the state, all political subdivisions, all schools, even the executive branch, so that we can create line item budgets and transparency and accountability on the spend. From my perspective, that's what separates me from the other candidates, even on the Democrat side. You're looking at somebody who's got not just experience, but detailed understanding of the day-to-day so that we can take this state, we can move it forward, we can grow it, we can work through economic development channels, we can recruit businesses here, and again, create those public-private partnerships that provide jobs for Iowans to keep them here in the state.
11: So resume is obviously mm-hmm. unique. Many of your opponents in this primary have held elective mm-hmm. office at the state house, or in one yep. case, state house and Washington. And I'm sure that they will say, well, I've been in the Capitol and I've worked on legislation, so now I can be the governor. To me, those are different skill sets. And I'm not just saying that because you've not been a lawmaker, but right. For those who say, well, I've already know where Capitol Hill is,
12: yeah.
11: and you do too, but why is that not enough, yeah. shall we say?
12: Yeah, having been inside the belly of the beast and having seen how legislation takes shape. Now, one of the questions I got in the first debate was, you've never dealt with legislation. And I said, well, time out. That was a main component of my job, was taking what the legislature was working on and implementing it. So I would work with the legislature to make sure that policy fit with the operations of the state. And that's the key, is if policy is going to be created and policy is going to become law, or ideas are going to become law, it's got to fit with the operations of the state. And so, again, I've done that. I've worked on that. So it's nothing against a politician. But one of the things the Democrats rose up against me on my first, when I was first appointed by the governor, they said, he's an outsider. He's a business guy. He's not a politician. And I wore that as a badge of honor. So I got confirmed by the Senate, barely. And then I operated elected for 4 years. I was reappointed by the governor after my four-year term was up. And after the Democrats had seen how well I operated the state, I went back up for confirmation. I was confirmed 50-0 by Republicans and Democrats with no questions asked. They said, this guy knows how to run the state of Iowa, so we appreciate him in there. We're not going to ask any questions. Never happened before in the history of that department. But that's the difference between bringing a business person inside state government that also understands how legislation connects to services that that Iowans deserve.
11: With regard to education, the Democrat nominee is not a fan of the education savings accounts and is something that is he's making a very large part of his campaign. And again, this is a primary, but you do know that that will be a main issue. So talk about education, if you will, broadly, the state's role in funding it. We've had one of your opponents has told me he wants a world-class education system. All right. What would you do with education?
12: Yeah, no, we need to expand the ESA school choice program 100%. One of my big fears is should I not be the candidate? I'm not comfortable. Another candidate on the Republican side can beat Rob Sand. And I know Rob Sand is going to do everything he can to take out the ESA program. And that will decimate independent and private schools across the state. We cannot have that. And that's one of the main reasons I jumped in. That's preservation of our culture and our freedom. But we need to expand that program. And when I say that, that doesn't mean that I'm against public schools. My two boys go to public school. What I'm against are the standards and requirements that are being forced down upon teachers that don't allow them to teach kids how they're going to learn. And I know that firsthand because my son Riker, he is forced upon these globalized Common Core ridiculous standards. And the teachers, we go to the conferences and like, well, we have to grade him on fluency in reading. He reads with 100% accuracy, 100% comprehension, but fluency isn't there because that's not how his body operates. And so, well, he's not meeting the standard. Well, he should. And we need to teach him in a different way. And so what I would like to do is I would like to expand public school access to include classical education. Give parents an option. Choose. Do you want to stick with the Common Core philosophy here, or do you want to offer them an opportunity to classical education, phonic-based education, critical thinking? And then what that will do, I believe, will create an opportunity for new industry across the state. So teachers are then going to need to learn classical education, and we can teach that in our universities. And I believe people will come into Iowa because they want to learn how to teach classical education, and then there will be jobs for them right here in the state. And oh, by the way, people say, well, you're crazy. Look at Mississippi. Mississippi switched to classical education within their state. They were 48th in the nation, and I believe it was 2 or 3 years after flipping to classical education, they're now sixth. This works. It changes the culture. It changes the style and attitude of kids on how they learn. That's what we need to expand. We don't need to sit there and say, oh, our tax dollars need to go for this. No, no, no. We need to provide an avenue for our kids to learn the way they're able to learn. And that's through classical education. And it's through pushing the ESA program forward into private and independent schools.
11: Is there not a problem with school boards who, and we have said to people, well, run for city council, run for school board. You can make a change. But I've heard from a number of school board members who say, I can't do anything. Yeah. It's all prescribed from the top down. So how do we get past that?
12: Yeah, we need to break the top. We have to decimate the top. And I'm not afraid to say that. We have in many cases at these higher levels in administrative positions, people making decisions that have never had classroom experience. That's a problem. When you're making those decisions from the top without knowing how it impacts the bottom, we see it in our family every single day. Again, my son has got an IEP. We use the AEAs. He's got a one-on-one at school. And we see that the decisions that are made from the top that impact the resources at the ground level that don't allow them to operate. So we're not anti-teacher. We're not anti-public school. What I'm anti are these standards that don't make sense for our teachers and our children.
11: Adam Steen is a Republican. He is running for governor. One more segment with Mr. Steen after this short break. This is Iowa Talking Points, the candidates.
1: Fox News. I'm Deborah. for Valentine. Iraqi national Mohammed El-Sadi is charged with coordinating terror attacks in Europe, the U.S., and Canada. He's in New York to face charges. Fox's Alexis McAdams reports from New York City. Investigators say Sadi and accomplices were targeting Americans, Jewish people, and U.S. interests.
3: According to investigators, he was going to plant bombs at locations including the Israeli embassy in London, a Bank of America building in Paris, and Jewish institutions in New York City, Los Angeles, and Scottsdale.
1: The investigation is ongoing. The Organization of Iranian American Communities protesting today in Washington, D.C., calling for a democratic, secular, and non-nuclear Iran. The protesters chanted support for Miriam Raji, president-elect of the Exiled Political Coalition, National Council of Resistance. 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

0: Rob Sand has been posing as an auditor for 7 years. And I say that because there are some meetings that he should have been at that were some of the most important meetings that the state will ever produce. And one of them is was a meeting about the ACFR, the Annual Comprehensive Financial Report. It's the most important financial report that the state produces. My department at State Accounting Enterprise produces that report. We then work with the treasurer's office to make sure everything balances, and then we try to work with the auditor's office to get them to sign off and say, hey, you know, these numbers are working, we look good, everything's fine. They play politics with that situation. They put us in a spot where it may have put the ACFR, as it's called, in jeopardy from being turned in late, which impacts the state bond rating, which impacts how much how expensive money is going to be for the state. He played politics with that situation. And proof of that is when he sent documents to the Des Moines Register and he said, hey, look at this. Governor Reynolds' administration is playing politics with this situation. But if you look at those documents, my name's all over those documents because my role oversaw that report. You will see my signature and sign off before anybody else's. I was not playing politics with that situation. And there are several other situations that I got involved in that I tried to work with his office on, but rather than doing his job, he played politics. And I long for the opportunity to ask him those questions because the challenge we've got right now is that he doesn't have a primary opponent. So he doesn't have to answer any questions. He can run around and talk about pizza and buffalo wings and he doesn't have to answer challenging questions like, why did you play politics with the most important report that the state produces from a financial perspective? The second thing is we have a tremendous grassroots game right now. We've got a ton of organization across this state. We've got endorsements from Steve Dace, Bob Vanderplas, the family leader. I mean, you know, they continue to roll in. And we have put forth a grassroots effort that connects us not just to the faith community, but also the business community. Again, I've got a faith background like other of my opponents, but I've also got a detailed business background. So I've got a wide lane in business. I've got a wide lane in the faith, evangelical, Christian conservative lane, and also through the younger generation as well. Through internal polling, the younger generation appreciates my message. They appreciate my enthusiasm. They appreciate my ability to connect with them on issues that talks about let's achieve the American dream. So on one end, my ability to defeat Rob Sand is legitimate and tactical through an operational and experiential perspective, but then also from a cultural sort of finger on the pulse perspective across the state. We are ready to rock and roll. We're ready to win this thing.
1: Well, you are asking Republicans to vote for you, and we have just a few minutes left. I'll let you address them directly.
0: Yeah, I appreciate that. You're looking at a candidate that not just has operational experience, but has his finger on the pulse of the culture of Iowa. And when I jumped into this race, I jumped into this race to preserve and protect the culture and the freedom of the state. I've made decisions. I've been knocked down. I've never stayed down. I've developed scars over my career. But I've always gotten back up, and I've always been willing to fight. And I fight for my family every single day. I fight for my wife every day, my two boys every single day. And my commitment to you, my commitment to Iowans, is that I will fight for you as hard as I fight for my family every single day. And I do that fearlessly. I'm unafraid. I will not back down, and I will preserve and protect the culture of Iowa. And we're going to look at Iowa. Iowa will be a shining light on a hill. When states like Virginia, Minnesota, Illinois continue to go down the tubes, they're going to look at Iowa. And they're going to say, how did you keep Iowa free? And we'll be able to answer that question because we will be free. We will preserve and protect this culture. And so I ask for your support. God bless you. God bless the great state of Iowa.
1: Were you a left-handed or right-handed pitcher?
0: Unfortunately, I was right-handed. Yeah, that's why I'm here.
1: I was good to say.
0: Otherwise, I'd still be playing.
1: I thought if you were going to say you were left-handed, that was the only thing to the left about you. I was waiting for that.
0: Not even that. Not even that.
1: Mr. Steen, thank you for the time and good luck on the campaign
0: trail. Appreciate it, Jeff.
1: He is a Republican running for governor, Adam Steen, and you find out more at adamsteen.com. And that brings us to the close of this edition of Iowa Talking Points, the Candidates. Thanks so much for being with us.
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1: 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It's also a good idea to find the right savings account to stash your cash and pay down your debt. You can either try the snowball debt method, which focuses on paying off your smallest debts first, or the avalanche method, which focuses on paying off your debts in order of the highest interest rate to the lowest. Next, evaluate and limit spending and determine where you can shave unnecessary expenses. Also, try increasing income streams by picking up odd jobs or side hustle. And it may be time to reevaluate some of your lifestyle choices, even if that means temporarily sacrificing your creature comforts. If you try combining some aspects of your financial situation, you might be surprised how quickly you can increase your savings. Saving you money, Hillary Barsky, Fox News.
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7: Extra. Pope Leo plans to visit Spain in June as that country becomes more secular. A 2025 religion report shows about 42% of Spaniards identify with no religion, though roughly half still identify as Catholic. Church leaders hope the pontiff's visit will inspire deeper faith and reach a more secular society. I'm James Flippin, and this is the Worldwide News Network.
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3: Gavin Newsom will not be the nominee for the Democratic Party. There is a record in California that he can't spin. Even Bill Maher called him out on his $231 billion train to nowhere.
8: I mean the train, Gavin. Okay, the train. You gotta get rid of the train.
9: The train.
8: I say this as a friend. You gotta let that train go. It's up to $231 billion.
9: No, it's not. That's just nonsense. It's not. We're doing $119 million segment. We got it back on track. It goes back three administrations. I inherited a mess. We put it back on track. All the environmental work is behind us. We're actually laying the track. All the legal litigation, all the land issues are all behind us. We're actually making this project work.
3: Uh-huh. Here are two predictions. The Jets will not win a Super Bowl in the next 10 years, and Gavin Newsom will not be president.
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11: This is a Bloomberg Money Minute. The average age of vehicles on American roads has climbed to 12.8 years, the oldest ever recorded.
12: It's definitely much less expensive to maintain a vehicle than it is to buy a new vehicle.
11: Mike Smith is an executive with Grease Monkey and parent Full Speed Automotive and says roads will get busier soon.
12: Memorial Day weekend is usually the kickoff for the summer driving.
11: Summer driving in those older vehicles.
12: Based on the cost of new vehicles, most consumers are in a position where it's easier for them to maintain the vehicle.
11: The cost of a new vehicle now, nearly $50,000.
12: You look at the price of automobiles now and you compare that to just, 10, 15 years ago, and they're 20, 30% higher. People are taking care of their cars a little bit more to keep them on the road.
11: The good thing, Smith says, vehicles are lasting longer.
12: The automotive industry has started building better cars. 10, 15 years ago, you had 100,000 miles on a car. That was a lot of miles. We see cars with 250,000 miles now.
11: Matt Piper, Bloomberg Radio.
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14: Suspected terrorists facing charges. I'm Deborah Valentine, Fox News. Iraqi national Mohammed al-Sadi is charged with coordinating terror attacks in Europe and planning other attacks in the U.S. and Canada. He's now in New York to face charges. Fox's Alexis McAdams is in New York City with more.
15: 32-year-old Mohammed al-Sadi, he's facing federal charges after investigators say the senior commander of an Iranian-backed terror group was involved in nearly 20 attempted attacks. Some were carried out in the United States, Canada, and in Europe. So the targets were a few things: Americans, Jewish people, and any U.S. interests, according to investigators. He was going to plant bombs at locations including the Israeli embassy in London, a Bank of America building in Paris, and Jewish institutions in New York City, Los Angeles, and Scottsdale. And if he wasn't going to do it, he was telling people to do it, according to the feds. So al-Sadi was taken into custody in Turkey. He was arrested after information from an undercover agent foiled these plots. They arrested al-Sadi, brought him to New York. He's looking at six federal counts of terrorism-related offenses.
14: The investigation's ongoing. President Trump returned from a trip to Beijing, where he and China's President Xi Jinping talked trade. President Trump calling the trip fantastic.
16: Trump pointed to new trade deals like Chinese commitments of U.S. soybeans and Boeing aircraft purchases. Today, China's Commerce Ministry announced that the U.S. and China have agreed to expand agricultural trade. Critics, however, are blasting the president over what they call a clear lack of breakthroughs. We did reach out to Boeing for more context of what to expect out of this latest deal. Boeing issued a statement to Fox confirming an initial purchase of at least 200 aircraft, saying that they expect that there will be future commitments. They also went on to thank the president and the administration for making this happen, not only for this commitment, but really reopening the market to China.
14: Fox's Alexis Hogan, America's listening to Fox News.
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14: The USS Gerald R. Ford Carrier Strike Group returning to the U.S. after a long deployment greeted with military honors. Fox's Lucas Tomlinson has the latest.
20: The carrier and her destroyer escorts had been at sea for more than 320 days, a record for an aircraft carrier since Vietnam. On the pier, Norfolk Secretary Hegseth awarded the entire strike group with one of the highest awards in the U.S. military.
21: My honor.
20: One of the destroyers in the strike group, the USS Winston Churchill, returning to her home port at Naval Station Mayport in Florida. The Presidential Unit Citation is the unit equivalent of an individual receiving the Distinguished Flying Cross or Navy Cross, an award for heroism in combat.
14: The strike group also took part in the raid to arrest former Venezuelan dictator Nicolas Maduro and fired missiles into Iran and shot down incoming drones and missiles. Former Vice President Kamala Harris has some ideas for the Democratic Party ahead of the 2026 midterms. Fox's Chad Pergram on Capitol Hill with more.
0: Harris pitched eliminating the Electoral College, granting D.C. and Puerto Rico statehood, and altering the Supreme Court so Democrats score more rulings in their favor. Some Democrats want to pack the Supreme Court. Republicans aim to boomerang these progressive ideas on Democrats in the midterms. Democrats also claim that Republican redistricting efforts are about race. But what Democrats do about it isn't certain. A strategy to counter redistricting might not be clear, but nothing survives in a vacuum. That's why Republicans want to underscore hyper-progressive ideas.
14: This comes as several states are in the midst of redistricting battles, including California and Louisiana, ahead of this fall's midterms. Primaries are underway today in Louisiana. I'm Deborah Valentine. This is Fox News.
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24: The KCRG TV9 First Alert Forecast. Tonight, chance of storms, some of them could be strong to severe, a low of 62. East-southeast winds at 5 to 15 miles per hour. Tomorrow brings a chance of storms again, some of them could be strong to severe. Winds pick up to southeast winds at 20 to 30 miles per hour or more. Gusts up to 40, a high of 85. I'm TV9 First Alert Storm Team Meteorologist Camille Dinka on News Talk 1540 KXEL.
25: Right now, it's 73 degrees on Iowa's News and Talk Station.
26: This is Iowa Talking Points, The Candidates, produced by Studio 5 at Mud Advertising, totally Iowa media, and News Talk 1540 KXEL, where you hear from the candidates in contested races in the June 2026 Iowa primary election. Now, Iowa Talking Points, The Candidates. 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
27: Hello and welcome. There will be a new Iowa governor in January of 2027. It's an open seat due to the retirement of Governor Kim Reynolds after nearly a decade in the job. There are five Republicans seeking their party's nomination to be on the November general election ballot, and one of them joins us here today. He's Eddie Andrews. Mr. Andrews is a Republican seeking nomination on the ballot in June to be Iowa's next governor. Online, it's eddie4iowa.com. That's the number 4, eddie4iowa.com. Thanks so much for taking the time.
28: It is my pleasure, Jeff.
27: Especially, you are a member of the Iowa House of Representatives currently, and as we're having this conversation, the final days of the session, so it's a busy time. So, again, thank you for the time. I've mentioned you've been in the State House as a representative. Why the run for governor in 2026?
28: Well, I've been there 6 years, and I do believe that the next governor should have a little bit of experience and understand how that building works. The Capitol does not work like you think it works. I found that out the very first week that I got there. And I've always had a passion for being a public servant and helping people, even before I got into politics. Even as a kid, student government president at East High School, we would organize neighborhood cleanups and make sure that all the seniors in the neighborhood had their lawns mowed or their snow shoveled. As I got older, I started creating things. Went to college, of course. And I had a passion for education. And so I started a program called Mentoromics. We got at-risk kids, and we would have small units of maybe 8 or 10 kids, and we would take these DNF students, and within a 12-week, very intense program, turn these kids around because they thought we were teaching them technology and programming and really fancy things, but what I was really trying to do is teach, is make men and make young men and a few young ladies who participated in that program. So I've always had a heart for the public and it's clear that I love this state. I mean, I even wear this button for the last, I don't know how long, Eddie Andrews loves Iowa. And when I, what got me involved in politics, though, besides being a volunteer for everybody and their brother, we adopted a boy, my wife and I, have two lovely daughters. We raised a niece. We brought a few homeless people into our home, but we also adopted a boy at 8, and great kid, knucklehead. But he did have a few mental health issues that we needed to address. And, we got to see how horrible, can I just say horrible, that our mental health care system was. That's what led me into this field of politics. And we lost him 7 years ago. And I just channeled that energy into fixing our system. So 6 years ago, we were 49th in mental health care services. And through a lot of hard work, we've added we've expanded the residency program at the University of Iowa. We've added better services. We've reduced waiting times. We've provided incentives. We've changed policy. We've smoothed things over. Now we're in the 30s and moving in the right direction. Not anywhere close to good yet. That's where we need to get. So with that in mind, again, most of the other things that I've done, I would say, even the big landmark decisions like the parents' rights bill, that was my bill, championing parents' rights or championing medical freedom or health freedom long before it was cool, right? And championing education, championing autism. I just received a national award from Autism Speaks for removing so many of the barriers in autism here in Iowa. Out of the 360 million people in this nation, just think about it, that they scoured the entire nation and chose Eddie Andrews to give them to award me this presentation. So with all that kind of as a background, and my colleagues referring to me as one of the hardest working guys ever to show up at that Capitol, I felt like this, I want to take the next level. And I love the state. I love the resources. And if you think of Iowa as a business, we've left a lot of things on the table that we could be doing. We could be helping our populace. We need to make sure that Iowa education returns to number one. We need to make sure that our property taxes are better. I actually have, I think, the biggest, boldest plan in all of politics. I have a plan to a 10-year phase out and a full replacement of our existing property tax structure that actually comes out ahead for most Iowans. And you should see the looks on the faces of the supervisors when we bring this plan. The first 10 minutes are really awkward because they think we're going to lose services. Once they find out that the plan actually works, the last half hour of that conversation tends to go a lot better. And they're really kind of amazed that it does actually work. And so we want to take Iowa to new levels, be the best governor in the history of all governors, and just have a lot of fun and make sure that Iowa is the absolute leader in business, absolute leader in health, absolute leader in education.
1: So if your property tax proposal is you eliminate the property taxes, you phase that out, correct?
28: Yes.
1: How do you replace the revenue for folks in local areas like that? Because, again, when we get our property tax statement, there's a whole list of folks who have their hand in my pocket. So they're all still going to need the money. How does your plan address
28: that?
1: Well,
28: first of all, we're just going to have Jeff Stein just
1: pay for everything, yeah.
28: Then the rest of us. No, seriously, it's a phase out for a reason, because you can't replace, you know, $5 billion worth of property taxes willy-nilly. Even though we have technically that amount in the bank, that's 1 year. And so what you start, it's a multi-step process. You start by addressing a little bit of what's called the 540 levy, which currently addresses property taxes, addresses education. The As you know, education has three primary big buckets, right? The state budget, K-12 is 45% of our budget at the state level, right? Then the feds throw in a little bit, and then property taxes, the local property taxes, fund the rest. The 540 levy would address the local property tax level. And so we start to phase that in, $200 million at a time, $600 million, depends upon how you want to structure it. But there's a 7 to 10 year phase out, however you want to place emphasis on there. And you start with that. You also provide three-part incentives. And you attract more businesses by reducing them, number one. And it's a very, actually three-phase, but I would say a little bit complicated, but it's, if you think about the phase in of the 540, the new businesses that we attract, and then incentivizing, it all works out. We're testing this on three different counties, two small and one medium. And as I indicated, I won't say hostility, but very skeptical. Once we meet and we start talking about this and we actually start looking at the numbers, and each one of them has been very impressed. The numbers work. We presented this plan, I want to say, in November at the Iowa Taxpayers Association. And so far, so good. It looks like it's, I believe, the best direction for our state.
1: Because, again, to some degree, if you make the climate more hospitable for business,
28: they do come.
1: You attract more business, they hire more people who then pay taxes themselves. That's how you're replacing the revenue that the counties at first blush and school districts look at and say that's lost revenue.
28: Yes.
1: That's how you fund it.
28: That is a significant part of it. And if you think about, in general, a business-friendly climate. So I'm an entrepreneur. That's my real training. I'm also a bilingual minister. I've co-pastored a Hispanic congregation for 13 years. But my real job is I am a strategist. I provide services for many of the companies that you know, John Deere, Ag Leader, Corteva, Pioneer, Ameritrade, Casey's, JCPenney, Union Pacific, on and on and on, right? Either working with small or large tech projects or working directly with their SOPs, their standard operating procedures, to make sure that they attract better, more customers or treat their existing customers better. Right. And in each one of those cases, if you improve that business, obviously they attract greater sales. And it's the same concept. If you make this business friendly, think about this. Delaware, we all know that Delaware makes it easy to incorporate your business. Like my first two or three startups, I believe, were incorporated in Delaware. Did you know that that's created $26 billion worth of revenue for that state? I believe they started that program in, 1971 or something like that.
1: Mm-hmm.
28: And since that time, it's become known for that. Well,
1: because the laws of the state are friendly, perceived as friendly to corporations. And so folks incorporate there because if you want to take them to court, you have to do it there. You have to follow those rules.
28: What happens if we make Iowa the leading business-friendly state? Not just incorporation, not just portion of that, but what happens if we take our focus and we aim it straightly at education, returning us back to the Iowa model that we had when we were kids, that we abandoned in favor of the national models, no child left behind, every student succeeds. Common Core. If we focus and return back to the Iowa model, number one, if we focus on the business model and making Iowa the most business-friendly state in the nation, things start to turn around. And it can be done. We've seen evidence. And I gave that example. It was simply a policy change. Well, what happens if we lead that effort?
1: Eddie Andrews is our guest. He is a Republican seeking his party's nomination for governor in the June primary. Much more with Mr. Andrews, and we'll do it after this short break as Iowa Talking Points, the Candidates, continues.
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4: 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Natural winemakers and those that sell them are finally popping their corks and celebrating. Jenny Lefcourt, co-founder and president of the national distributor Jenny and Francois Selection, says demand for natural wine typically made with organic grapes and native yeasts and without sulfites is flowing.
5: There were those who claimed it was a fad. You know, it's not a fad.
4: More than half of restaurants and bars globally now offer these natural or natty wines with their bright flavors and genuine local personality, often with hand-drawn labels.
5: 2014 to 2018, we more than doubled in size, in volume, amount of cases sold, dollars. 2018 to 21, we more than doubled again, and then it's been inching upwards from there.
4: And Data Intello Consulting says millennial and Gen Z demand could more than double 2024's market to a vintage almost $3.7 billion by 2033. Denise Pellegrini, Bloomberg Radio.
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26: 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Here again is Jeff Stein.
1: And we continue with Eddie Andrews. Mr. Andrews is a Republican. He's running for governor. Eddie4Iowa.com is his website. That's the number four, Eddie4Iowa.com. In the last segment, you talked a bit about education. Yes. And wanting to make us number one in the nation again. And you had some specifics, and then we took the break, and I want to kind of delve into that a little bit more. There are a lot of forces that like things the way they are because they either know it or they benefit from it. You know, maybe it's folks who have bought a certain curriculum, or they have a union disposition, or they don't like private schools and thinks we should focus on public schools. So how does Governor Andrews get through that to the point that you just mentioned?
28: Oh, this is going to be fun. First of all, we've all heard this in politics. It's about the children. And in this case, it literally is about the children. Mm-hmm. And I've mentioned that for the decades prior to the 1990s, Iowa was not just near the top. We actually led the nation. I can't tell you how many people remember the Iowa test of basic skills who didn't live in Iowa. They lived in Missouri. They lived in Ohio. We used to spend summers as kids in Ohio, and they just thought Iowa kids were the smartest kids in the entire world because they knew that it wasn't just corn and beans that we exported or agriculture or hogs. It was education. Like, this was, we were known for education. And we abandoned that in the 1990s with the No Child Left Behind. That was the first big one. And the term that I use is Iowa model, right? It's just a composite of everything that was a significant part of our education. That included phonics, that included high expectations, that included real math, right? And it included discipline, a certain amount of discipline and order. And once we went to the national models, we abandoned all those. In many cases, in a number of districts in Iowa, we abandoned phonics. How can you abandon the single best tool and method for reading? And guess what? We went from being number one, two, or three every single year to 21, 22, 23 every year. And you know how I know we can get back there? Because the opposite is also true. Mississippi, sorry, Mississippi, and Louisiana, sorry, Louisiana, used to be the laughingstock in education, 49th and 50th. While we were vying for number one or two, they were vying who's going to be 49th because they don't want to be 50th, right? Mm-hmm. And Mississippi reassessed their education and adopted what I call the Iowa model. They restored phonics. They restored regular math. And they went from 49th to 9th in 6 years, right? And it's one thing when you used to be number one. We should be yelling this from the mountaintops. Like, guys, let's get this act together. Republicans, Democrats, independents, and everyone else. Let's make sure that our kids, it is about the children, let's make sure that our kids are first rate. A well-educated populace in Iowa means we can do anything. Anything.
1: So you've been in the legislature 6 years.
28: Yes.
1: You've no doubt mentioned this. How is it that it's not taking root? Is it a matter that people are so entrenched?
28: Oh, you know, I'm glad you mentioned that. So first of all, I have been dying to get on the education department. And one of the things I have been helpful on is restoring discipline. The teacher empowerment bill was actually a result of me inviting teachers in and just talking to the legislature. If you think about it, as a legislator, we hear from parents all the time. I can't tell you how many times that every 10th grade parent called me and every 6th grade parent called me because they would see crazy things on the curriculums like, did you know this is happening? I'm like, I didn't know, but you and apparently 50 other parents have. And so that's when we noted that the curriculum started to change, right? But we'd never heard, and we'd hear from school board candidates or the school board, but we'd never hear from the teachers. So I believe I brought maybe 15 or so teachers just randomly from various parts of Iowa. And I invited the legislators. We probably brought 20 or 30 legislators. And I got to tell you, it was astonishing and eye-opening. Almost every one of the women specifically mentioned violence. At one point, they had been hit, kicked, or scratched. Or I'm like, really? That goes on in our school? And we started talking about, well, what are the remedies for that? And long story short, it ranged from clearing out the entire class for the troubled kid instead of removing the problem to just various, to nothing happens. And so the teacher empowerment bill that started the minimum standards of some sort of violence truth table. Like if this happens, at least this must be a response. Each district can strengthen it. But that's just one aspect of the massive task that was underway, removing, I'll just say it, porn from K-12. That was a heavy lift. I know that sounds crazy. It was a heavy lift just to get it out of K-6 and then eventually out of K-12. And then restoring how the teaching colleges teach teachers, right? I'll give you one example why that's critical. In Johnston, my hometown, we moved to Phonics. We restored Phonics, and it took 12 days, I believe, 12 teacher in-service days to teach the teachers. And because remember, it's been a long time since Phonics has been standard in Iowa. I know that shocks a lot of people. And it took 12 teacher in-service days to make sure that all the teachers understood Phonics A and how to teach it. And so it can be done. We've been working on a little bit, but now as governor, Eddie Andrews, myself, we can make sure that we have a targeted focus, and it won't take us 6 years like it did Missouri or Mississippi.
1: Eddie4Iowa.com is the website. That's the number four, and that's how you can learn more about current state representative and candidate for governor, Eddie Andrews. He's a Republican, the primary. Five candidates on the ballot is June 2nd. We'll continue with Mr. Andrews as Iowa Talking Points, the candidates, continues in a moment.
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11: Disasters such as severe weather, fires, and floods can strike your farm at any time. How well you are prepared and able to handle the situation can make a difference in emergency response and recovery. Danelle Bickett-Weddle is the Associate Director of the Center for Food Security and Public Health at Iowa State University. She says a good emergency preparedness plan starts by creating a map of your farm site and labeling it, so first responders have an idea of what's where.
15: 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Are the pesticides in there? 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
15: 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Then have you checked them? Does everybody know how to use it?
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24: The KCRG TV9 First Alert Forecast. Tonight, chance of storms, some of them could be strong to severe, a low of 62. East-southeast winds at 5 to 15 miles per hour. Tomorrow brings the chance of storms again. Some of them could be strong to severe. Winds pick up to southeast winds at 20 to 30 miles per hour or more. Gusts up to 40, a high of 85. I'm TV9 First Alert Storm Team Meteorologist Camille Dinka on News Talk 1540 KXEL.
25: Right now, it's 73 degrees on Iowa's News and Talk Station.
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27: And we continue with Eddie Andrews. Mr. Andrews is a Republican, one of five candidates running for his party's nomination for governor in the June 2nd primary. So five of you.
28: Yes.
27: Voters are going to have to pick, choose, select. Tell us why Republicans should select Eddie Andrews as opposed to the other four on the ballot.
28: So let me just first say, I was just going to joke and just say, just tell them the only name they need to remember is just Eddie Andrews. That guy's amazing. I've known him all my life. But so we do have some good options. That's a good indication of a solid Republican base. Iowa is in a good position nominally. But I think this race is not like the other races. And in other words, I believe the U.S. Senate race is going to be a traditional Republican versus traditional Democrat. I think the Republican wins. I think all four of the congressional districts are traditional Republican, Democrat. I think the Republican ekes out a victory, except District 4, they blow out a victory. But the other three, I think they eke out a victory. The governor's race is a little different, right? Because you have, it's in my humble opinion, Republican, Democrat, and center. And there's no one else on the Republican side who is better equipped to deal with that. I'm the only Republican who wins currently in a bluish district.
27: Your current legislative district.
28: Yes, I'm in my third term. When I first ran in 2020, it was a purple district. I faced an incumbent. I had no money. We were outspent 6-1. I had very little name recognition in that area of the metro. East side of Des Moines, yeah, but not in Johnston and Urbandale. And what happened was we outworked everybody. We had a passion. Our message resonated. The redistricting turned the next election into a bluer district. Neither one of our U.S. senators won in those 6 years, the Republicans, that is. The President Trump did not win either one of those races, lost by a lot. Our current Republican Attorney General, I think, lost by 13 points or so in that district. And so even the Trump administration or some of his people said, Eddie, how do you win in that district? And I liken it to just being a modern version of a Ronald Reagan, where you hold the banner high, but you take some Charlie Kirk-esque moments and you do address every single issue, all the controversial ones. And I'd simply ask people, if you agree with me more than I agree with you at the end of the segment, if you are sincere, I humbly ask for your vote. And we have added more Republicans than any other district in the entire state of Iowa. I will repeat that. Eddie Andrews, myself, has added more Republicans than any other district. That's what it's going to take to address and be victorious over the Democrat nominee. A person who is a conservative, but who can, like Ronald Reagan, bring and attract others to that camp. I'm the only one with those receipts. My own colleagues, I don't know if I mentioned this, but many of them refer to me as the hardest or one of the hardest working legislators currently in the Iowa House. The doorman reminded me that I'm the most visited legislator. Go figure that one out. But what I think that, I know it sounds a little funny, but what that means is that a lot of people understand that if they find me, that they know they will be heard, that I will be able to direct them and address their problem. And look, guys, this is a serious race. And if we don't put someone as a Republican nominee who doesn't appeal to someone to the left, Ted Cruz, for instance, we're not going to have a Republican governor.
1: If you look at voter registration numbers, Iowa is a third state. Essentially, you have roughly a third of registered voters are Republicans, roughly a third Democrats. Then you have this large block of non-affiliated voters.
28: Right.
1: They're not going to vote in the primary because by definition, they're non-affiliated. So the old thing that I used to say of you run to one side or the other for the primary and then you sprint to the middle for the general election, that's turned off a lot of people because it seems disingenuous.
28: And I've never been that guy. I mean, one of the reasons that I continue to win is that I've never been a box checker. You know, it's a Republican, therefore it must be great. Well, not necessarily. And so let's check the Constitution. Let's check common sense. Let's check the details of that bill. And people respect that. People respect me on both sides of the aisle. They know I'm fair. They know that I actually think through issues. It's not just a one and done. I like that idea. Great. Let's go for it.
1: There are a lot of folks, and I've heard some of your opponents say it. I haven't paid a lot of attention to stump speeches, but they talk about electability. And that's obviously something that a primary voter is thinking about. And you're suggesting pretty strongly that you're the electable one because of the fact that everything that you bring to the table doesn't pigeonhole you into a certain political corner.
28: And the only one with receipts. I mean, no offense to the other people, but it's a little bit different running in a tight race than a super red district. I mean, no offense to them, but we used to joke that they could say anything that they want to do. And as long as they haven't committed murder, then they're going to get elected, right, in their general election. Not so in my district. And I have had to be, even if I weren't already in tune, you have to be in tune to the people and the needs of your district. And I bring that to the table, and the others quite honestly don't.
1: There has been some, and this is getting into inside baseball, but you got to get 35% in a primary. Someone.
28: There's a rumor.
1: That's the state law.
28: Yeah.
1: And if someone does not get 35%, then it goes to a convention. How are you positioned in the event no one gets 35%? What's the pitch that you make to the folks who go to the convention who, by definition, are pretty diehard Republicans?
28: So here's the thing. I'm blessed to, again, be known as a very hard worker. I have the most nicknames of among anybody of my colleagues. They call me Everywhere Eddie, Every Day Eddie, Every This, whatever, because I don't care who gets a credit. Like Ronald Reagan said, you get a lot of stuff done if you don't care who gets a credit. And I help my brothers and sisters and colleagues. And long story short, I'm almost everyone's number two pick.
1: For the primary.
28: For the primary. So the people who like candidate A, they say, Eddie, but I like that Eddie guy. And I like this other guy because he has more money or this or whatever. But Eddie is my number two. And so that bodes very well for me if we happen to go to a convention. But look, if your listeners just go and vote for Eddie Andrews, then we won't have to worry about that.
1: They make you the number one.
28: And let me also say this, too. I have a number of Democrats who and libertarians who want to go to our primary, register as a Republican, vote for Eddie Andrews. Please, I will not stop you from doing that because you want to make sure that you actually have the Republican that you want to go against the Democrat nominee.
1: You've mentioned several pieces of legislation, initiatives, et cetera. Give me an example of how you've been able to bring people together on an issue where, on the face of it, they didn't seem like they were ever going to get together, or people look at it after the fact and say, you know, had no hope, no thought that on this issue, people in this camp and this camp would get together. How is it that Eddie Andrews brought people together? And I ask that because that might be something helpful for a governor.
28: Sure. Absolutely. I'll give you three quick ones that come to mind. I mentioned the landmark parents' rights bill. When that was one of my first bills. And by the way, it takes most legislators about 2 years before they actually get their bills passed. I was passing bills within weeks of getting there. And one of them was the parents' rights bill. It started off as a partisan issue. And I talked to one of the representatives at the time, Mary Wolf. We had a conversation. I said, why aren't you guys voting for this? This is the best thing ever, right? And she said, oh, well, you know, there's a little thing. You know, we changed some words. Done. Okay? Went from a partisan bill to unanimous bill in the House, right? Senate, yeah, they still need a little work and prayer, but it took them a little bit longer. But eventually it got through. Very popular bill. Number two, on the autism bill, we had, I'll just say, very complicated restrictions, age restrictions, scaling coverage by insurance rates, and on it, it's very complicated. Well, I saw that. I worked with the autism community, and we were able to get the insurance companies to buy into this, which is, that's a lift. And we were able to get all parties involved. It turned out to be unanimous. Very similarly, when, as I mentioned, when I came in here, I wanted to address heavily our mental health challenges. Well, prior to that, we did not really have a telehealth option. We do now, and people take that for granted, but we didn't have one. And that was a heavy lift because if I could just say it this way, the insurance lobby is pretty strong here in Iowa. And nobody wanted to take on Wellmark and some of the other ones. And I'm like, guys, we're going to do this. We are going to do this. Now, here I am as a freshman, a legislator, telling them that we're going to do this because there are too many people who need assistance. And it took a lot of stiff arming, but we got it done on both sides of the aisle.
1: He's Eddie Andrews. He's a Republican running for governor. Final segment with him as Iowa Talking Points the Candidates continues in a moment.
0: Jane Fergus. The Republican primary continues in Louisiana to unseat incumbent Senator Bill Cassidy. President Trump has endorsed Congresswoman Julia Letlow.
2: But the other two Republicans are questioning her past support for DEI programs, as well as criticizing her personal finances.
0: It's Fox's Jonathan Seri. The Strait of Hormuz is still closed.
14: More than 1,500 ships remain stranded in the Persian Gulf, including those filled with oil and fertilizer. Today, a senior Iranian official posted new plans for the toll booth that ships who want to make the risky transit through the Strait of Hormuz have to do.
0: Fox's Lucas Tomlinson. President Trump says Iran will have a very bad time if a peace deal isn't reached soon. 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
1: 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And a century-old name will still call Iowa home. 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
26: You're watching Iowa Talking Points, the candidates. Here again is Jeff Stein.
27: And a few more minutes with Eddie Andrews, currently a state representative. He is running for governor as a Republican. The primary is June 2nd. Five candidates on the ballot. Eddie4Iowa.com, the website. That's the number four, Eddie4Iowa.com. Top issue that you think the governor is going to have to address in 2027?
28: Well, I still think property taxes is still going to be in need of addressing, even though right now in the state house right now, as a sitting member right now, we have three options: the governor's option, the house option, the Senate option. I believe the house option will prevail, but that's piecemeal, in my humble opinion, right? That will still be needed to be addressed. Number two, education always tops the discussion.

0: you know, when we got that devastating news a year ago about Iowa being number two in cancer rates, we were all stunned. I mean, like, guys, we have to fix this. But we wanted to make sure that before we started spending tens of millions of dollars, we wanted to have a real concrete data to tell us what we need to spend money on. Unfortunately, the Senate took out the portion about pediatric cancer. We're putting that back in. We've been working with families to make sure that that happens. It will have to be addressed. Clean water, all of those issues, all of our health issues, continual advancement on mental health and autism and so on and so forth. Property rights. Now, depending upon what part of the state you are in, property rights, meaning eminent domain abuse is what I call it, that it's issue number 99 out of 100 if you're maybe in the metro area. But let me tell you, if you are in certain parts of Iowa and it's your land, there is no second issue. There is no third issue. It is your land, and then we'll worry about everything else. Let me tell you, I've been the first, not second or third, but the first legislator in this race to stand with farmers, to stand with landowners against eminent domain abuse. From the day I heard it 5 years ago, I stood with them. I've attended 60 events with the farmers, with the landowners, standing up, encouraging them, and fighting largely with the Senate to protect your property rights. That will have to be decided. I don't think, to be honest, I wish that were not true, but I don't think it's going to be fixed this year. I hope, and we're praying, and we're still fighting, but I think the next governor will have to address that.
1: And how do you address that then? If you are the governor leading the conversation, which is probably the role of the governor,
0: yes,
1: given the difficulty the chambers have had coming up with a suitable bill, what's your position?
0: Well, number one, leadership in the bully pulpit. And as a strong Republican myself, and I've loved a lot of what Governor Reynolds has done, but I think that was a lost opportunity when she vetoed that bill. And that won't happen under my watch. And it's really getting all the parties, in this case, the Senate and the House together and saying, we are going to do this, and it's not going to take long. That's a no-brainer. Number two, you have to replace the Iowa Utilities Commission with people who actually understand the Constitution. When the Trump administration asked me what I thought about the pipeline and eminent domain, I said, or the eminent domain abuse, I said, that is almost giving a middle finger to the Declaration of Independence. Life, liberty, and pursuit of happiness. We know pursuit of happiness refers to property. They couldn't say property because of the two states who wanted slavery as property, right? So they had to say property without property. The right to enjoy the fruits of the labor on your property, right? And so you put people on the Iowa Utilities Commission and put the Constitution as a litmus test. And then you make sure that Iowa is transparent. You make sure that everyone sees what's going on. And let me tell you, once people see that it's going on, it's infuriating, and voters will make a difference.
1: We only have a couple of minutes. You're asking, yes, Iowa Republicans to vote for you for governor on June 2nd. So I'll give you this last couple of minutes to speak to them directly.
0: All right. Well, thank you, Iowa. My name is Eddie Andrews, and I humbly ask for your vote first in the June 2nd primary for Eddie Andrews in the Republican primary. If you're a Democrat or something, just switch over. We need your support. And obviously in November. Now, as a person with the most experience in the race, with the most bills passed in this race, many of my colleagues refer to me as the hardest working guy down at the state capitol, or certainly one of them. Why is that? Because I love this state. This is a serious issue about who is going to lead the state for the next, who knows, 4 years, 8 years, 12 years, who knows? And this will be the first time since 1979 that Governor Branstad did not have a major

0: say that Kim Reynolds obviously being his protege, this will be a turning point for this state to make sure that we continue to lead, continue to keep Iowa free, and continue to lead in education, restore our education back to number one, make sure that we have a healthy and safe state, make sure that we respect property rights, and that we respect your property taxes. And humbly ask for your vote in November and June 2nd for Eddie Andrews. Thank you so very much.
1: Eddie Andrews is a Republican running for governor. It's eddie4iowa.com. That's the number four, eddie4iowa.com. Thank you so much for taking the time.
0: Been my pleasure.
1: And thank you for watching this edition of Iowa Talking Points, The Candidates.
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3: I'm Bill Hemmer, and these are the most impactful moments in American history. December 8, 1980, marked a dark day for music across the globe. Beneath the arch entrance of the famous Dakota, an apartment building along Manhattan's Central Park West, John Lennon was murdered in cold blood. Mark David Chapman, an isolated and obsessed fan, fired five bullets from his revolver, four of which struck Lennon. Tributes poured in as the world mourned. Fellow Beatles expressed their farewells through song. Paul McCartney with Here Today and George Harrison with All Those Years Ago. John Lennon was a champion of peace, a symbol of hope, and the voice that dared us to imagine. Though his life was violently taken away, his gifts and contributions to music and culture are still celebrated to this day. I'm Bill Hemmer, Fox News.
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6: Take a pause.
7: The New World screwworm can be deadly as its larvae feeds on the tissue of animals. It was essentially eradicated in the U.S. decades ago, but ranchers and farmers are bracing for its return as it makes its way up from Mexico. However, Elanco Animal Health says its Nagasin powder and Tanadil can prevent and treat it in livestock. CEO Jeff Simmons telling Fox,
8: "My hope is it does not come, but if it does, we will be prepared, and I'm confident in that."
7: And he says their Credelio Quattro can fend it off in dogs. Simmons says the products are crucial.
8: Animal health has never been more relevant to society, from this growing protein, meat, milk, and egg demand, as well as the importance of pets in every home almost.
7: The CDC warns the screwworm attacks humans too. They're telling doctors to kill all visible larvae on the skin, and that may require surgery. Take a pause. Jill Nato, Fox News.
9: This is a Bloomberg Money Minute. Say what you will about the younger generation, one thing you can't say is they're selfish.
10: We see a lot of activity on GoFundMe from Gen Z.
9: Jim Cadogan is CEO of GoFundMe. The crowdfunding platform's latest survey shows 71% of Gen Z, 14 to 29-year-olds, reported some kind of giving in the last week. That's more than millennials, Gen X, boomers, or any other generation.
10: That applies to every single kind of giving. That's cash giving, giving to individuals, giving to nonprofits.
9: And when the giving's on GoFundMe, Cadogan says 91% of it goes to nonprofits, not just friends and family. What's driving the generosity? Cadogan says it speaks to the defining aspect of Gen Z as the first digital native generation.
10: Social media is very effective for sharing. And for Gen Z, telling people what they're thinking, telling people what they're feeling, expressing their identity through action is more important than any other generation.
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12: Tehran's
6: toll booth. I'm Jane Fergus, Fox News. No deal. The U.S. and Iran still squaring off of the Strait of Hormuz as it remains closed. Fox's Lucas Tomlinson in Dubai with more.
12: Issues with the Strait of Hormuz continue. Here's President Trump's interview with Rhett Baer explaining why opening the Strait of Hormuz remains a challenge.
13: To stop the Strait is very easy. All I have to do is say, we dropped a mine in the Strait someplace.
12: More than 1,500 ships remain stranded in the Persian Gulf, including those filled with oil and fertilizer. Today, a senior Iranian official posted new plans for the toll booth that ships who want to make the risky transit through the Strait of Hormuz have to do, saying, quote, the necessary fees will be collected for the specialized services provided under this mechanism. This route will remain closed to the operators of the so-called Freedom Project.
6: Officials claim the ceasefire remains in effect. President Trump returned from his trip to China, where trade was one of the topics discussed. Fox's Alex Hogan has more from the White House.
14: Trump pointed to new trade deals that China's made commitments like buying U.S. soybeans and Boeing aircraft, and Boeing now confirming to Fox their initial commitment of 200 aircraft. And China's Commerce Ministry said that the U.S. and China have agreed to expand agricultural trade. Supporters are praising President Trump's trip, while critics are already blasting this as a failure. China's foreign minister saying that they, being the two leaders, have agreed to a new framework for the following future years that will not only acknowledge the very real differences that exist between these two countries, but also examine how to cooperate together, how to collaborate, especially as it pertains to trade. And also, this is a framework they say that is going to last for at least the next several years.
6: China's President Xi Jinping is set to visit the U.S. in September. 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
6: President Trump unveiling a new website to help mothers and future mothers across America. Fox's Jared Halpern has more.
18: On Mother's Day, the administration launched the website moms.gov to help support expecting women and their families. Information on adoption assistance, pregnancy support, nutrition tips, and mental health resources are all available on the site. President Trump also highlighting how his administration is enacting groundbreaking child care reforms to improve federal child care programs.
19: These reforms will give states more flexible, lower costs, increased options, and empower parents to choose what care works best for them.
18: Critics say the president's cuts to Medicaid and the Affordable Care Act forced hospitals and maternity wards to close across the country, especially in rural areas.
6: More than 5 million American women live in rural maternity deserts where there is limited access to birthing centers, hospitals, or obstetrics. A lawsuit alleging that Netflix is addictive and actively designed that way, and that it steals data from its customers. Here's Fox's Madeline Rivera.
20: Texas Attorney General Ken Paxton is suing Netflix, claiming the company is using its platform to steal data from its users and specifically designed the app to be addictive. Netflix CEO Ted Sarandos tells Fox those allegations aren't true.
21: Do we make great television? Yes. Guilty. Do we make it artificially addictive? Absolutely not.
20: Sarandos did say Netflix catered to customer desire in its early days by not advertising and releasing all its original programming episodes at the same time, effectively creating the binge-watching phenomenon. The legal action follows rulings against other big tech companies like Facebook and YouTube, which are both found guilty of violating consumer protection laws in separate lawsuits.
6: Federal lawmakers are hinting that streaming services could be put under the FCC. I'm Jane Fergus. This is Fox News.
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1: The KCRG TV9 First Alert Forecast. Tonight, chance of storms, some of them could be strong to severe, a low of 62. East-southeast winds at 5 to 15 miles per hour. Tomorrow brings the chance of storms again, some of them could be strong to severe. Winds pick up to southeast winds at 20 to 30 miles per hour or more. Gusts up to 40, a high of 85. I'm TV9 First Alert Storm Team Meteorologist Camille Dinka on News Talk 1540 KXCL.
22: Currently, it's 71 degrees on the Voice of Eastern Iowa.
2: 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Now, Iowa Talking Points, The Candidates, from Studio 5 at Mud and Cedar Falls. Here is Jeff Stein.
23: Well, hello and welcome. There will be a new governor in the state of Iowa in January of 2027. It is an open seat due to the retirement of Governor Kim Reynolds after nearly a decade on the job. There are five Republicans seeking their party's nomination to be on the general election ballot, and one of those five joins us here today at the Iowa Talking Points table. He is Brad Sherman. Mr. Sherman is a Republican running for governor. You find him online at shermanforiowa.com. Thanks so much for taking the time.
24: Well, thank you. It's great to be with you again, Jeff.
23: Tell us why you decided to make the run for governor. And as I recall, you announced your candidacy before anyone else in either party, and actually at a time when we thought there might be an incumbent running.
24: Yeah, that's actually true. I was serving in the state house as a state representative, and in the middle of my term, we had a daughter who passed away suddenly and unexpectedly, and so that's why I didn't even think about running again because of that. And so we made plans to move to be close to our grandkids, but it was in that process. Our plans eventually didn't work out, but in that process, we didn't feel like we were finished. My wife and I prayed about it, and so. So we just felt like this was a calling and a direction to go. So, I called Governor Reynolds in November of 24, actually, and said, you know, it's a little awkward making this call because I don't know what your plans are for sure, but we just feel so strongly, you know, that this is what we're supposed to do. So I wanted you to hear it from me. So that's how we got started in this. And so, and then of course we announced in January, not January, it was February of 25. And then Governor Reynolds announced that she would not be running in April. So it made me look like I knew what I was doing.
23: Well, that's helpful if you want people to vote for you.
24: Yeah.
23: Forward thinking. What's the number one issue that will be facing Iowa's next governor?
24: Well, I know the issues that are important to me. And I

0: The National Weather Service in Des Moines has issued a severe thunderstorm warning for eastern Bremer County in northeastern Iowa until 9:45 p.m. At 9:07 p.m., a severe thunderstorm was located over Tripola, or 9 miles northeast of Waverly, moving east at 10 miles per hour. Hazard, 60 miles per hour wind gusts and quarter-size hail. This is a radar-indicated threat. The following impacts are expected. Hail damage to vehicles is expected. Expect wind damage to roofs, siding, and trees. Locations impacted include Sumner, Tripola, Redland, and Frederica. For your protection, move to an interior room on the lowest floor of a building. Repeating, a severe thunderstorm warning has been issued until 9:45 p.m. for the following county, Bremer, Iowa.
1: We'll see this in very great detail because you're coming at it from an issues-based standpoint, yes, but it's more of a foundational standpoint, as you just mentioned, and I'd like you to elaborate on that if you could.
2: Well, there's a quote from Thomas Jefferson I like to use, and that really gets to this point. He said, first I'll do another quote from him. He said, inform the whole mass of the people because they are the only sure reliance for the preservation of our liberties. And then another quote from him, it was a letter to W.C. Jarvis. He said, I know of no safe depositor of the ultimate powers of a society but the people themselves. And if we think them not enlightened enough to exercise that control with a wholesome discretion, the remedy is not to take it from them, but to inform their discretion by education. And he said, this is the true correction for abuses of constitutional power. So, you know, in other words, his solution when our Constitution is not being followed, when we've got problems in government, is to educate the people, make sure they understand how government's supposed to work. Because if we don't know how government is supposed to work, we won't know when it's not working, and then our freedoms can be taken, and by the time we figure it out, it's too late.
1: How has government, in your mind, gotten in the way of people having their own liberty, their own pursuit of happiness? And again, I'll focus it on the state of Iowa, although I imagine there's some crossover with the federal government.
2: Yeah. Well, one of the issues we've been facing all over, as already mentioned, is the eminent domain issue, using eminent domain for a private company. I mean, we've been to 320 some meetings now around the state, and been saying this many times, but a private company who's not a common carrier for a product that's not a public utility should never, ever get to use eminent domain, because property is one of those sacred rights that we find in the Declaration. And the Declaration calls it pursuit of happiness, but to me, and you can find other places that corroborate this, but pursuit of happiness is really about the right to work, own property, earn something, and enjoy the fruit of your labor. And so your property is a very sacred right. And, you know, one of the Ten Commandments says you shall not steal. Well, you couldn't steal if you didn't have property. You know, so property is absolutely fundamental and foundational to freedom. And if we don't have property rights, we don't have freedom. So this is a key issue that we have to make sure we address in the state as property. So that's one issue.
1: Now, again, as a former state lawmaker, you have the experience with how things are in that part of the Capitol building. The legislature tried to get an property rights bill tied to eminent domain passed last year. They did pass it. The governor vetoed it. And as you and I are sitting here leading up to the June 2026 primary, it does not appear they're much closer to a resolution of the issue. So it very well could be something you have to deal with as governor in 2027. So let's say that nothing has changed. How does Governor Brad Sherman take this issue forward to the legislature and the people?
2: Well, that's a good question. Hopefully we will get something done this session. I'm not sure it's going to happen. It doesn't look hopeful. I mean, the reason for the veto and the excuses we heard was it had too many other things in there. It wasn't clear. Well, a simple bill was presented this year, very simple, and it went back over to the Senate. The Senate amended it, and now it's hung up there again. And that's where it hung up last time as well. So as governor in 2027, I've been wondering if an executive order would be in order for this, because it is an absolute fundamental right. And then, of course, it would probably go to the courts, you know, but But, you know, this is something where we have to take action, you know. So, you know, that's the job of government. And as a governor, that would be part of my job, is to protect people's property rights.
1: So what would the executive order say?
2: Well, I haven't written that up yet. But we would get some really good legal people to write that up.
1: But it sounds like it's not going to be pages and pages, is I think your point.
2: I think at this point we would just simply say that the CO2 pipeline is not allowed because it falls under this area of eminent domain not being able to be used for a private company.
1: Do you have concerns about the safety aspect of those pipelines? That is something that I know many people are also quite concerned about.
2: I do, and so there's several reasons why this. I don't think this CO2 pipeline is a good idea. Safety is one of them. The eminent domain is the first one, but the safety of it, this pipeline, and we looked into this very deeply when I was in the legislature. I mean, it's not just your average pipeline. This is under much, much higher pressure, around 2,500 pounds per square inch, and the CO2 is compressed into a semi. It's called a supercritical state. It's not quite liquid, but almost. And if that were to ever rupture, that cloud comes out, lays on the ground. It would smother any. If it were to fill up a low-lying area, it would smother anything that breathes oxygen. First responders can't respond, et cetera, because cars won't run in that cloud. And actually, in Satarsha, Mississippi, they had a break like that, and 40 people went to the hospital. Thankfully, no one died. But that just shows you how dangerous it is.
1: It is incumbent, if you are a property owner, to be able to dispose of your property, broadly speaking, in a manner that you see fit. And we have had a lot of fights around the state about wind turbines, wind farms, as they call some of them, mm-hmm. the solar fields, etc. Do you have any concern if a property owner says, I would like to work with one of these companies to put up a turbine, to have a pipeline, et cetera, as opposed to the eminent domain? There's two very separate things. But where do you stand on the property owner's rights to do certain things like that?
2: Yeah, well, if the pipeline take the pipeline, for instance, if the pipeline company can get owners to agree to the right-of-way of their own free will, then that's their business. You know, I mean, I've got other reasons where I don't particularly think that the pipeline's a good idea, but that's just my personal opinion, and that's the opinion of several landowners as well, and that's why they're having trouble, you know, getting it through, because a lot of people feel that way. So yeah, property rights are important. I mean, I think the wind turbines, and, you know, I don't personally like the wind turbines. I think they just clutter up our landscape, and I don't think they're very productive. There's a lot of reasons behind that. I know President Trump's called them a debacle. And, you know, I would like to see in Iowa, and hopefully we could lead the nation in Iowa, as having a network of small modular reactors. We have new reactors now that are small, safer. They don't use water to cool them, and they can burn the spent fuel from old reactors that are sitting around now just being stored. And that could provide cheap, stable energy. And because, you know, with wind and solar panels, the sun doesn't shine all the time and the wind doesn't blow all the time. So you still have to have a backup energy source. And that's why electricity prices are not going down with these things. And so that's one of my thoughts when it comes to the issue of energy, electrical energy.
1: Much more to discuss with Brad Sherman. Mr. Sherman is a Republican. He's running for governor. ShermanForIowa.com is the website. More of Iowa Talking Points, the candidates, in a moment.
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4: This is a Bloomberg Money Minute. With skyrocketing airfares and rising jet fuel prices, a lot of people are making their summer travel plans based on where their points will take them and not necessarily where they want to go.
5: So a lot of people are focusing on using their points. So from either flying through an airline all the time or also through their credit card, like an Amex or a Chase Sapphire Reserve.
4: Josiana Joshua is a personal finance reporter for Bloomberg News.
5: They're using those points to dictate where they're going and get the best deals, and that's kind of where they're determining how to travel and where to travel.
4: And that has many people seeking out less pricey destinations.
5: What's out at the moment is Paris and Rome, but we also saw what's in is Brussels, where hotels cost almost half as much as they do in Paris, and Naples, where it's 30% cheaper to stay than Rome.
4: Even the lowest priced flights to Europe this summer are running north of $1,000. I'm Charlie Pellett, Bloomberg Radio.
6: 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I have links to the best ones at my site, komando.com. 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
7: You're watching Iowa Talking Points, The Candidates. Here again is Jeff Stein.
1: And we continue now with Brad Sherman. Mr. Sherman is a Republican running for governor, one of five that you'll find on the June primary ballot, shermanforiowa.com. Tell me a bit about yourself, your background, and how you got to the point. We talked about your public service, but let's take us back before that.
2: Yeah, well, my wife and I moved to Iowa in 1981. I grew up in southeast Missouri near Cape Girardeau, the home of Rush Limbaugh. But I grew up operating heavy equipment, dozers, drag lines. We did a lot of farm drainage work and farm land improvement and that sort of thing. So, you know, we would clean out a lot of farm drainage ditches, you know, so the water didn't back up and make a swamp out of the farm fields, you know. And so means that I have swamp draining experience literally here. So that's a pretty handy thing to bring into government. So that's a little joke I've been making all around the state. But probably some of the people listening to this broadcast have heard that one before. But anyway, I went into ministry.
1: But it does separate you from the others. Nobody else has swamp draining experience,
2: yeah,
1: literally.
2: Yeah, so. Absolutely. Well, you know, that's a good skill to bring into government.
1: Yes,
2: because
1: sir.
2: I like to think of clean ditches that drain water as transparency in government. Mm-hmm. And if you don't have transparency in government, the swamp will reappear. I mean, that's just a fact. And so I think swamp draining is a good thing to keep in mind when it comes to government. But anyway, we went into ministry training, and I was ordained and became a pastor and started a church at the University of Iowa in Iowa City, reaching out to university students. And that's where I saw a lot of what I would consider undermining of our freedoms, you know, socialist concepts and, you know, that sort of thing. What today we call it wokeism. We didn't call it that back then, but it was the same thing. And so that really started me on a path of trying to restore these foundations, as we talked about earlier. And then I've done several things during those. I've been pastoring for 45 years, and I've done several things during that time. I've done some home building and real estate development. I was a co-founder of several in pro-life organizations. One was Informed Choices Medical Clinics, as a board chair and president of that for 10 years. And, you know, I've helped with presidential campaigns. I've been a county chair, so I've got a lot of grassroots experience when it comes to, you know, working in as a volunteer in the party that I'm a part of. So that's all been important. And so that's what kind of led us up to this getting involved in government. You know, I never really thought I would run for a public office. I just didn't think that was my lane. But it's something that we just felt called to do. And so here we go.
1: What called you to the ministry?
2: Well, that's an interesting story. You know, I grew up in church. And then, like many young people, teenagers, I walked away from that kind of life. And I was literally putting a new engine in my car in a barn. And a man rode up on a horse and began talking to us about Jesus from the horseback. And he awakened my conscience. I had pretty much subdued my conscience at that point, and it wasn't bothering me much. But he awakened that. And so one thing led to another, and I went to a church meeting. He invited me to a church meeting. He said, I've got this girl I want you to meet. And so we went there, and I met this girl. But the same night, I surrendered my life to Jesus Christ. And that girl and I got married 5 months later because her dad wouldn't let us get married sooner. We've been walking with the Lord ever since.
1: You're not the only minister in the primary race. And I think all of you have talked about your faith and how that has driven you. And I find that fascinating. At the same time, we have a bit, I believe, you can correct me, of a revival of the Spirit, especially among younger people these days.
2: We do. In fact, just last night I was in a meeting with Pastor Rob McCoy, who is was Charlie Kirk's pastor. Now, I've known Rob much longer than that, years before, and so it was really great to catch up with Rob. But he was just talking last night about that very thing, about a revival that he's seeing all around. And revivals lead to awakenings, you know. And I liked how he defined it. He said a revival is when people get attuned to spiritual things, but an awakening is when it transforms the culture. And so I've studied quite a bit about the different revivals and how they transform culture in the past. And it's a fascinating study for those who haven't studied it, but I think we're due for it. You know, and I would throw in here that, you know, as Christians, we don't ever want to force or manipulate people into being Christians. If we did that, it wouldn't be Christianity any longer. But there's nothing wrong with talking about it, and we shouldn't feel inhibited from that, but we've been told that we're supposed to be quiet and be neutral. But neutrality is a myth. Neutrality doesn't exist. If we sit down and be quiet, somebody else is going to promote their values. Somebody's values will shape public policy, and that's just a fact. And I always like to put it this way. Let's just assume for a moment that we could get everybody to sit down and be quiet and not say anything religious at all. Well, if we did that, which I don't think we can, but if we did, then we would be promoting atheism. So somebody's values will be promoted in public policy. And I talked to a young man one night when I was on the campaign trail, and he said, "Well, do you think your values are better than somebody else's?" I said, "Well, yes, I do." And otherwise, I wouldn't be promoting them and believing them. But the point is this: I believe Christian values provide the most freedom for everyone. And that's founded in our founding documents of our nation. And that's what this nation was founded on. So whether people ever become a Christian or not, still, I think these values provide the most freedom for everyone.
1: Of all of the freedoms that we've talked about broadly, what is at greatest risk, or what is the one that is subjected to the greatest threat at this point?
2: Well, we go back to the Declaration of Independence: life, liberty, pursuit of happiness. So liberty, and of course you can shorten pursuit to property. So life, liberty, and property. And these things are under attack. But life is obviously the most foundational one, because, you know, liberty and property don't mean much if we're dead. And so we have to protect life. It's a fundamental right, and we have to, I think that's, you know, we go to the abortion issue. Anybody that researches me is going to understand that I've been a very strong pro-life advocate. I believe life begins at conception and that life needs to be protected, not just before birth, but all the way to the end, to natural death. We have places now in the world where euthanasia is being promoted, assisted suicide is being promoted. I think we have 9 states or more, maybe 10 now in America, where it's legal for assisted suicide. And I've heard stories, particularly in Canada, where people have been basically talked into assisted suicide. They have a program in Canada called MAID, Medical Assistance in Dying. And I've heard some horror stories about that, you know. So there's just a culture of life that we need to make sure we maintain.
1: And you worked very aggressively on that front when you were in the legislature, as I recall.
2: Mm-hmm. Yeah, we had a special session during the summer and during the legislature to repass the heartbeat bill, what's known as the heartbeat bill, and which protects life up to 6 weeks after conception. And I know at that time I thought I voted for that bill because I thought it was a good step forward, and it was. But I at the time I also understood that it wasn't as good as it could be, and it had loopholes in it. There is a need for better legislation on this. Right now, we have chemical abortions, pills, being shipped into Iowa, and we have no way of measuring how many abortions are taking place through those right now. So and somebody asked me this one time about, we were talking about workforce development and the need to find workers for different jobs, and we were in a forum, you know, with several of the candidates, and everybody had some ideas. I was the last one to answer the question that night and on that issue. And I made the point that, well, everybody made some good points. And so when it came to my time, I said, you know, I agree with what I've heard here, all good points about our workforce. I said, but one point that hasn't been mentioned is that this work shortage, you know, when you live in a nation where we've killed 70, 80 million babies, maybe, who knows exactly, and then you wonder why you have a work shortage. Wonder why we don't have young people? You know, that's part of the equation. You can't deny that.
1: Brad Sherman is a Republican. He's running for governor of the state of Iowa. ShermanForIowa.com. And we'll continue by talking about some of the other issues and the other candidates when Iowa Talking Points continues in a moment.
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8: 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You want a system that ensures every pass across the field is documented and integrated into the equipment. You don't have to think about it. It just happens without a lot of fuss and effort. 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
11: 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And so I think even before you identify all the goals you could possibly have with collecting data, step one is just to make sure you're getting it, right? And that just starts with choosing the right player, the right platform.
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13: The KCRG TV9 First Alert Forecast. Tonight, chance of storms, some of them could be strong to severe, a low of 62. East-southeast winds at 5 to 15 miles per hour. Tomorrow brings the chance of storms again. Some of them could be strong to severe. Winds pick up to southeast winds at 20 to 30 miles per hour or more. Gusts up to 40, a high of 85. I'm TV9 First Alert Storm Team Meteorologist Camille Dinka on News Talk 1540 KXEL.
14: It's 68 degrees from KXEL, where Iowa comes to talk.
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1: And we continue with Brad Sherman. Mr. Sherman is a Republican running for governor. Shermanforiowa.com is the website. In the last segment, we were talking about some issues that were of great importance. If you could point to something or some things that you did as a state lawmaker that you think either A, you're especially proud of, or B, might be indicative of the framework you would bring to the governor's office, what would you share with us on that?
2: Yeah. Well, I served one term, and as I mentioned, you get a pretty good look under the hood. And then in the middle of that term, our daughter passed away, turned our life upside down.
1: Mm-hmm.
2: So I can't, and I don't have a list of bills that I got passed or anything like that, but I am very proud of some of the things that I stopped. You know, and that's what, those are things that go on behind the scenes that nobody ever sees. There was a bill once in the one of the committees to start taxing these small little kayak boards or whatever they're called. You know, they're just small kayaks, so they're not licensed at all because they're less than a certain length. And so there was this bill to start. It's really a tax, but to license those. Mm-hmm. And so we're going through it, and it was just sliding right through. And I said, wait a minute. I said, why is it we're doing this? I mean, this is just more government, more restriction on the people. It just seems like bigger government to me. And nobody had said anything. But when I said that, everybody goes, yeah, that's right. So we just killed it and went on. You know, so I think many times bills come through like that, you know, that, you know, nobody even gives a second thought to you. You just get in this habit of passing bills through committees and you know, you don't realize what you're doing, and government just keeps growing, you know. So that was one of those things. And you know, there was another issue that I'm particularly was a strong fighter on in the House, and that was when it came to stopping the application for a convention of states. It's an Article 5 convention, some people call it. And I know there are good people on both sides of this issue that are friends of mine, and we still get along. But the point is, I think it's a very dangerous thing to open up our U.S. Constitution to another constitutional convention, particularly at this point in history. And there's a lot we could talk about. We probably don't have time to go into it today. But my summary of that is that I don't think our Constitution needs to be fixed. It simply needs to be followed. And if we were following our Constitution, we would solve a lot of our problems.
1: I have said in other contexts, and this is my legal background, we don't need more laws. We just need to actually read the ones we have.
2: Exactly.
1: Quite often. But to your point about government, when you said to these folks, this is just more government, I'm sure there were some at the table who said, yeah, and what's your point? Because they're aficionados of bigger government. I trust you're not.
2: Yeah, well, in that particular committee, there wasn't much pushback. It's like people hadn't even thought about it.
1: Huh.
2: Now, I know there are some that, of course, always think government should control everything.
1: Yeah.
2: And but, you know, I hear people talking about public money versus private money. It's like, well, wait a minute. It's all private money. Government doesn't produce anything. We only use the people's money. And so we need to be better stewards of how we use it. And we know taxes are essential, but sometimes they're too high. You know, and they get used wrongly, and there's waste, and there's fraud. So, you know, these things have to be watched out for.
1: Well, you mentioned taxes, so let's go down that road a bit. We've already talked a bit about property rights, and there, it appears, are two main issues that voters were interested in this session of the General Assembly, the property rights issue and the property tax issue. And I don't know that we're going to get to resolution on either one, so let's assume nothing happens. And Governor Sherman is sitting there in January of 2027 saying, we'll fix your property taxes. How should that be done?
2: Well, it's a tough question because, but I think the first place we need to look is at cutting spending. I heard about, now most of our property taxes, a big chunk of it goes to public schools. Now we want our public schools to be fully functional and be able to do their job. But I heard about one superintendent that made $400,000 a year, had a clothing budget in the deal for $400 a month. And so I think if we, I'm not just talking about schools, I'm talking about other areas of government as well. If we had a real system of auditing, we could probably uncover a lot of that. I think our auditing system is antiquated. We need a new one. I've been talking with Abigail Moss, who's running for state auditor. I have no qualms about endorsing her. I have many times publicly. I think she's got some of the best ideas I've heard when it comes to really bringing some transparency to where the money is spent. If we had complete transparency on where public money, quote, private money, public money, is being spent, then I think the people themselves would rise up and elect the right people to fix it. But it's so complicated and so obscure, so opaque, that nobody knows how to vote or who to vote for. And so this is a really big issue, I think. So that's going to be the starting place, I think, bringing transparency to where the spending is.
1: Because, again, I've heard people say there is no problem that revenue cannot solve. That may be true in business. I'm not sure it should be true in government. We've mentioned that you're one of five who mm-hmm. will be on the ballot. So Republicans will do their homework, hopefully watch these programs, then go cast a ballot. What distinguishes you from the other candidates?
2: Yeah, well, we kind of touched on one of those earlier. I was the only candidate to get in the race when Governor Reynolds was expected to run. And so I think that you can read several things into that. One of those is that I'm the only one that has clearly shown that I'm willing to challenge what many people consider to be the establishment. I'm not trying to trash Governor Reynolds on that. I'm just saying I proved that I will stand up against what's considered status quo, establishment, whatever you want to call it. And there is a significant number of people out here in the grassroots that we've run into who are feeling like they're frustrated for one reason or another. And if those people stay home, you know, that's a problem, you know, or if they vote the other direction, that's a problem for us. And so, but I think having been the first in the race, and all the other guys in this five-way race got in after the fact. And so, but making that point, I think, gives me the ability to say, yeah, I will stand up against the status quo. And that's one thing. I think one of the other things, I'm pretty sure I'm the only guy in the race that endorsed President Trump. Now, if you like Trump, that's a positive. If you don't, it's not. But that's definitely a fact. I think my grassroots experience is another thing that sets me apart. And that is that, you know, like I said, I've been a county chair. I understand how the system works. I understand the importance of grassroots. I think Iowa is a national standard for grassroots activism. And as a county chair, I know sometimes it's sloppy and we do the best we can, but it's still the best thing out there. And we need to preserve it and value it like never before. So these are broad ranges of experience, I think, that other candidates don't necessarily have. And just, you know, my home building experience and working as a blue collar worker, pastoring for 45 years with people from all walks of life. You know, I mean, pastoring is not just a certificate you hang on the wall. I mean, when you talk to people for years, year after year, and you baptize them, you do their weddings, you dedicate their babies, you help them through tough times, help them start businesses and counsel them that way, and then sometimes bury their loved ones. I mean, that gives you a broad range of experience and perspective on real people's lives that I think doesn't come from anyplace else. So that and the blue collar work, I think, I think this broad range of experience sets me apart.
1: There are some folks who take electability, whatever that really means, into account. And while there are five Republicans running, the Democrats know who their nominee will be. So for those who are concerned about electability, why should they vote for Brad Sherman to be the Republican nominee?
2: Well, that one of the things I just mentioned, I think it's important that I am willing to stand up against the establishment, and that's going to encourage some people to continue voting our way that otherwise might not. And I think just the whole idea of standing strong on conservative principles, Iowa's a red state. We're a conservative state. We've been trending more that way. And if they feel confident that we're going to continue doing that and we're going to fix our own problems, and I don't think our party's perfect. I see problems in our party. I certainly do. And if we can make that message clear, I think electability is very, very good, you know, the possibility of that. So that's how I would answer that question.
1: A few more minutes with Republican Brad Sherman. He is one of five running for the party's nomination for governor in the June primary. Sherman4Iowa.com is the website. Final segment in a few moments as Iowa Talking Points, the candidates, continues.
15: I'm Deborah Valentine. The Justice Department charging an Iraqi national with allegedly carrying out at least 18 terror attacks against U.S. and Israeli groups overseas. Fox's Alexis McAdams is in New York with the latest.
16: 32-year-old Mohammed Al-Sadi is facing federal charges, and more arrests could be coming because the feds don't think he was acting alone.
15: Al-Sadi allegedly planned to attack Jewish centers in Los Angeles and Scottsdale, Arizona, and a synagogue in New York City. Venezuela's government said today it deported Alex Saab, a business owner pardoned by President Joe Biden as part of a prisoner swap, to the U.S. to face judicial charges. Saab may be asked to testify against former Venezuelan leader Nicolas Maduro, who's awaiting trial on drug charges in Manhattan after his capture by the U.S. military in January. Maduro fought tooth and nail to bring Saab home after his previous international arrest in 2020. America's listening to Fox News.
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18: This is a Bloomberg Money Minute. It's a match made in the grocery aisle. Unilever, the corporate giant behind Hellmann's mayonnaise and Dove soap, is getting out of the food business, spinning off its brands to McCormick, a much smaller company, maybe best known for Old Bay crab seasoning. Under the deal, McCormick's paying more than it's worth for the brands. Unilever will still hold almost a two-thirds stake in the new company, still called McCormick. So what's McCormick get out of it?
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7: 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You're watching Iowa Talking Points, the candidates. Here again is Jeff Stein.
1: And we have a few more minutes now with Brad Sherman. Mr. Sherman is a Republican running for governor. Sherman4Iowa.com is the website. Politicians, quote unquote, and you've not styled yourself as one, so I don't mean to cast a label, but folks running for office, they make a lot of promises on the campaign trail. You make some promises right there on your website and in your personal appearances that perhaps aren't the same as a chicken in every pot, as the old tradition goes.
2: Yeah, yeah. Well, I mean, I just had an email this morning I was reading that had a list of about 10 things, you know, will you end this? Will you end that? You know, and I'm on board with most of these issues this person brought up, but to think that you can get elected and flip a switch is just a pipe dream. You know, it's a lot of work. These are long-term problems that need to be fixed. But there are some promises that I can make and I can guarantee. And I've been sharing these all over the state, and they're not your typical politician promises. One of them is that if you make a mistake, you have to admit it. And, you know, I like to frame that in the context of what happened during COVID. You know, our rights were trampled. We

0: So that's a big one. My third promise that I've been making is that I will not be bought. The government's not for sale. And I was told about a man one time who made a comment, and I'm not even sure when or where it was, but they asked him if he was going to run for governor someday. And he said, no, it's much easier to buy a governor than run for governor. And, you know, I don't know how much truth there is to that comment, but it's a fact that some people think that way. They think that through big donors, big money, donations, what have you, that they can control government. And I can, you know, that's, so I didn't ask anybody, any donor or any organization, if I run for governor, would you back me? That wasn't part of my decision. After the decision was made, then I told people, well, these are my values. Will you back me? And so that's the way I approached it. And so I don't owe anybody anything except, you know, honesty and integrity, truth and integrity. That's what I promise. And so the fourth promise is that I promise I will pray and seek Almighty God through prayer and wise counselors, because nobody has a corner on hearing God's voice. We do the best we can, but sometimes we don't know for sure. But we need wise counselors. So through prayer and wise counselors, we're going to seek God for the decisions that need to be made, because there's sometimes it's not always a black and white issue. It's very complicated, very convoluted. And, you know, one size doesn't fit all out of Des Moines. That's the problem sometimes. And so we need to discern the laws that are being passed, whether they're going to help or hurt. Sometimes we have unintended consequences for the laws that we pass. And that's one of the things that I think is, some people fail to recognize in the legislature. So those are my four promises. So,
1: and not a chicken in every pot among them. You are asking Iowa Republicans to circle or fill in the oval or flip the switch or whatever we do these days for voting to select your name in the June primary. So I will give you the final couple of moments to speak to those voters directly.
0: Yeah, well, we've covered a lot of ground here today, and I think this issue of who you're going to vote for has been pretty well answered. I would just simply ask for your vote. Sometimes, you know, we have not because we ask not. So I'm asking people to go to my website, look at shermanforiowa.com, read it carefully, send us emails. We try to answer them. It's hard to get to all of them in a timely manner, but we do answer. And I want to work for the people. I'm not a politician. I'm a blue-collar worker who loves God, loves country, loves Iowa. I love our nation. I want to see freedom flourish in this nation. And I think I've got the best background and experience to do that, a broad range. I think it's time for down-to-earth, real people to lead, not people that have, you know, necessarily have a career in this. You know, we're going to find the right people. We've already started finding teams of people for different areas of government that I've already got some people in mind for certain positions. So we're going to make Iowa great again.
1: Mr. Chairman, thank you so much for taking the time, for the effort in running, because that's no small effort on the part of an individual or a family, and best of luck in the election.
0: Well, you're welcome. Thank you, Jeff.
1: Brad Sherman, Republican running for governor, shermanforiowa.com is his website. And that brings us to the close of this edition of Iowa Talking Points, the Candidates. We thank you for joining us. I'm Jeff Stein.
2: 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For more information on this series, go to iowatalkingpoints.com.
3: The KCRG TV9 First Alert forecast. Tonight, chance of storms, some of them could be strong to severe, a low of 62. East-southeast winds at 5 to 15 miles per hour. Tomorrow brings the chance of storms again. Some of them could be strong to severe. Winds pick up to southeast winds at 20 to 30 miles per hour or more. Gusts up to 40, a high of 85. I'm TV9 First Alert Storm Team Meteorologist Camille Dinka on News Talk 1540 KXCL.
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5: 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This is about politics of redistricting.
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2: Babble, babble. Never give you straight talk. This came as another shock. So they're losing voting districts. They're losing congressional districts. And now they're losing on the economy. And once the Iran war is over and we're coming to the end of it, you're going to see oil prices and gasoline prices come way down. The Atlanta Federal Reserve has a GDP now, like a GDP tracker. And for the spring quarter, the second quarter, they're predicting 3.7 annual growth. Big number. Big number. And that's consistent with the jobs number. Weekly unemployment claims, people are not losing jobs. It's rock bottom. Unemployment claims, rock bottom, holding at about 200,000. No recession in sight. No recession in sight. And here's another point. The biggest winners in the jobs and wages are the blue-collar workers, not the white-collar workers, the blue-collar workers. They're very important. When you look at the hourly earnings for production workers, non-supervisory production workers, it's up 3.7%, and their hours worked has grown by 1%. So what economists call the wage-income proxy, it's a way of estimating income, wages, you're at 4.7%, 12-month increase. That is about 1.5% higher than the supervisory workers, the white-collar workers. These are jobs, these are Trumpian blue-collar jobs in manufacturing, in construction, in freight hauling, transportation.
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3: 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And a century-old name will still call Iowa home. 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
5: This facility is a 5-megawatt solar facility currently hosting 10 mama cows and their calves.
4: Lauren Schellenberger is Vice President of Regenerative Energy and Agrivoltaics at Silicon Ranch near Nashville, Tennessee. Agrivoltaics is when farmers use land for both agriculture, like cattle or crops, and solar power generation. Rangeland scientist Anna Claire Monlazoon tells the Associated Press they're finding real benefits.
6: Less moisture is leaving the soil. That could mean things like we need less irrigation or we are more drought tolerant.
4: Agrivoltaics has been used successfully with sheep farming, but it turns out cows can graze under those panels too. Lauren Schellenberger.
5: And there's a real opportunity to improve land and soil over time that will pay dividends to the landowner.
4: Advocates say this could also meet soaring electricity demand without contributing to climate change and help farmers make extra income while they keep their land in production. Amy Morris, Bloomberg Radio.
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8: This is a Fox News alert. I'm Deborah Valentine. Letlow advances. Louisiana Republican Congresswoman Julia Letlow advances to a runoff election for the Republican nomination for U.S. Senate. Either Senator Bill Cassidy or Louisiana Treasurer John Fleming will join her. Fox's Jonathan Serry reports from Baton Rouge.
9: President Trump is taking a personal interest in it because of grievances dating back to 5 years ago. He went to Truth Social and posted, quote, Senator Bill Cassidy of Louisiana is a disloyal disaster. His entire past campaign for the Senate was about Trump, how he's with me all the way. And then after winning, he turned around and voted to impeach me. President Trump Trump has endorsed Congresswoman Julia Letlow in the Senate race, but that has not discouraged a third Republican primary contender, Louisiana State Treasurer John Fleming.
8: The runoff election is planned for June 27th. The Justice Department charging an Iraqi national with allegedly carrying out at least 18 terror attacks against U.S. and Israeli groups overseas. Fox's Alexis McAdams is in New York City with the latest.
10: Still an ongoing investigation, but there are a lot of serious charges here. The DOJ says it's not a matter of if these terror attacks were going to happen in the United States, but a matter of when. And the feds believe it could have happened any day. Now, 32-year-old Mohammed al-Sadi is facing federal charges and more arrests could be coming because the feds don't think he was acting alone. Investigators tell us this. He was the senior commander of an Iranian-backed terror group involved in nearly 20 attacks that were either being planned or it already happened, including the attempted murder of two Jewish men in the UK. This happened earlier this month. Police there say a Somali-born British citizen pulled out a knife and stabbed two guys in London, two Jewish men. The wild arrest was caught on body camera.
8: Investigations are continuing. 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
8: Russian President Vladimir Putin will meet with Chinese leader Xi Jinping on a two-day visit to Beijing next week.
22: The Kremlin announcing the trip less than 24 hours after President Trump finished his own state visit to China, saying in a statement that Putin's trip, planned for May 19th and 20th, had already been scheduled to coincide with the 25th anniversary of the 2001 Sino-Russian Treaty of Friendship. The two leaders are expected to discuss bilateral relations as well as key international and regional issues and economic cooperation. Jane Fergus, Fox News.
8: The DOJ seeking the death penalty in the 2025 murder of two Israeli embassy staffers. Fox's Madeline Rivera is in Washington with the details.
23: Federal prosecutors say the suspect, Elias Rodriguez, was motivated by hate and political bias. Authorities say he planned extensively for this attack, flying to D.C. from Chicago with his gun. Investigators say surveillance video showed Rodriguez shooting 26-year-old Sarah Milgram and 30-year-old Yaron Lashinsky after they left a young diplomat's reception at the Capitol Jewish Museum. As Milgram tried to crawl away, Rodriguez allegedly approached her and shot more rounds. Court papers say Rodriguez then went inside the museum. He displayed a red keffiyeh and said, "I did it for Palestine, I did it for Gaza." And as police officers removed him from the building, he called out, "Free Palestine."
8: Rodriguez has pleaded not guilty. His next court appearance is June 30th. Venezuela's government said today it deported Alex Saab, a business owner pardoned by President Joe Biden as part of a prisoner swap, to the United States to face judicial charges. The Colombian-born business owner may be asked to testify against former Venezuelan leader Nicolas Maduro. Maduro is awaiting trial on drug charges in Manhattan after being captured by the U.S. military. I'm Deborah Valentine. This is Fox News.
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0: The KCRG TV 9 First Alert Forecast. Tonight, chance of storms, some of them could be strong to severe, a low of 62. East-southeast winds at 5 to 15 miles per hour. Tomorrow brings a chance of storms again. Some of them could be strong to severe. Winds pick up to southeast winds at 20 to 30 miles per hour or more. Gusts up to 40, a high of 85. I'm TV9 First Alert Storm Team Meteorologist Camille Dinka on News Talk 1540 KXEL.
14: This hour, it's 70 degrees. 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
16: This is Iowa Talking Points, The Candidates, produced by Studio 5 at Mud Advertising, totally Iowa media, and News Talk 1540 KXEL, where you hear from the candidates in contested races in the June 2026 Iowa primary election. Now, Iowa Talking Points, The Candidates, from Studio 5 at Mud and Cedar Falls, here is Jeff Stein.
17: Hello and welcome. There will be a new governor in the state of Iowa in January of 2027. It's an open seat this year due to the retirement of Governor Kim Reynolds after what will be nearly a decade of service in that job. There are five Republicans seeking their party's nomination to face a Democrat in the November general election, and one of those five joins us here at the Iowa Talking Points table today. He is Adam Steen. Mr. Steen has noted a Republican candidate for governor online. It's adamsteen.com. Mr. Steen, thanks so much for taking the time.
18: Jeff, thank you for being here. It's an honor to be here. Pleasure to be here.
17: Tell us what led you to make this run. And if I remember your background correctly, this is your first try for elective office.
18: Correct. This is my first time jumping into a political race. When I announced my candidacy a little over 7 months ago, we announced it down at our church in Pleasant Hill, and I was interviewed by a newspaper, and they said, why did you jump into this race? And I said, I've been planning and preparing for a moment like this for 15 years. And as I was planning and preparing, it seemed like things were going kind of back and forth in a zigzag. But now that I am in this race, I can look back, and in my entire background is a straight line. And so it was very clear to me that it was time to jump into the race. And I jumped into the race to preserve and protect the culture of Iowa and preserve and protect the freedom that we have here in the state of Iowa.
17: What was lacking in the discourse in the campaign at that point that called you to make this move? Because it's a huge upheaval for a family. You had to leave your job,
18: yes,
17: which meant a whole different set of challenges. So what was not there that led you to say, I need to step up?
18: Yeah, that's a great question. Before I decided to run, there were other names that were being tossed out that might be jumping in the race. And I'm not going to mention their names, but probably people could figure that out. And then I started to get some phone calls from different organizations, different influencers, community leaders. And then I had a conversation with my wife, and I said, hey, this may be the time to do this. And so she and I had a conversation with a very influential sort of politico, and we drove home, and I said, if we do this, and I think we are supposed to do this, I'm going to have to resign my job. We're going to leave a life of predictability. We're going to leave a life of comfort, and we are going to put ourselves into an atmosphere that we know not what is in front of us. And we both looked at each other and said, we have to do this. We've got two boys, Riker and Maverick. Riker's 10, Maverick's 8. We care about their future so much, and we care about the state so much. We felt that at that time, my background was custom fit for this position, and the time was custom fit for a time such as this, and we jumped right in.
17: We'll talk a little more about your background, sure, in another segment, but it's difficult to segment this because a decision like how do you run for governor?
18: It's all connected.
17: Everything.
18: Yeah.
17: What's the number one challenge facing the state of Iowa in 2026, moving into when you would take office in 2027?
18: That's a great question. There's a lot of challenges right now. I think the number one challenge I'm hearing across the state, and believe it or not, as connected as Iowa is. Iowa is connected. We've got networks, and it's the Kevin Bacon 6 degrees of whomever. I am starting to realize that there's some disconnects out there. There's discord. There's fracturing within the Republican Party. There's fracturing within certain different advocacy groups within the Republican Party as well. We need better connection. We need better community across the state. And we need to make sure that we as a political organization, a political party, are listening to boots in the ground all across rural Iowa and even in parts of urban Iowa. We need better connection across the state. We need better ears and understanding so that we can make decisions that benefits all Iowans, not just a select few.
17: What are some of the issues that are creating especially a wide disconnect within your party at this time? And again, this has nothing to do with anybody who has been in office, because things hit critical mass when they hit critical mass. And so what are some of the key issues where it's different whether you're in Shenandoah as opposed to Decorah, for example?
18: There are two issues that jump right out. The first one is the carbon sequestration pipeline. I do not believe an eminent domain should be used for carbon sequestration in that pipeline. I'm not anti-eminent domain for purposes such as oil, natural gas, transmission lines. I think eminent domain should be used sparingly. But in the case of carbon sequestration, I do not believe eminent domain should be used. Now, I'm a free market capitalist, and so I would say if you can privately negotiate the contracts with farmers, let it rip. Go for it. But eminent domain should not be used in that situation. That's created a divide within the Republican Party, as I'm sure you know, and many others are talking about. And the other issue is property tax. We are very divided in property tax. And one thing that I'm seeing right now, I'm watching the House, I'm watching the Senate, I'm watching the governor's bill come out. But what I don't see is a ton of interaction with local rural communities with, okay, let's put a cap at 2%. If you put a cap at 2%, that may negatively impact a rural community that is budgeting and spending appropriately. So we can't, I don't think we should be making these blanket legislative policies that impact communities in a different way with downstream negative consequences if we're not having those conversations. So those are two that jump out right away, which I'm sure obviously you're familiar with.
17: Well, and if you look at the 2026 Iowa General Assembly, those are the two stumbling points that there's not even an assurance that we'll get anywhere on it. So let's go that direction.
18: Yeah.
17: Let's say there is no agreement on the eminent domain private property rights issue.
18: Mm-hmm.
17: Your governor in January of 2027.
18: Yeah.
17: How do you get the parties together? And again, for the recollection of the audience, the House and Senate passed a bill last year. Yep. The governor vetoed it.
18: Yep.
17: And now they're doing the dance again. So let's say you're governor. What about that issue?
18: Yeah, flat out what I would do is pull the legislature together. And I would say, I need to see a bill revolving around carbon sequestration that needs one line. The one line needs to say eminent domain cannot be used for carbon sequestration. You can expand the corridor, you can privately negotiate, does not matter to me, but there needs to be a line that says eminent domain cannot be used for carbon sequestration. And I'm willing to not sign a budget until that hits my desk. And if that hits my desk, I will sign that bill immediately to make sure that our property rights are protected.
17: There are certain people who have Republican affiliation who are donors to campaigns who have a different view than that.
18: Correct.
17: That is as neutrally phrased as I can make it, but it is a neutral situation.
18: Yeah.
17: That causes pressure on a Republican, does it not?
18: Correct. No, it does. And I've had conversations with close relationships of mine that, I mean, there are a lot of investors in that pipeline. I mean, I don't know how many there are, but there are a lot of them. It's a very large project. And the way I approach it is, look, just remove eminent domain. And then go get it. Free market, let capitalism reign. I mean, that's been my background. Obviously, we'll talk about that. But there's no reason that we should be using the government for that situation for this project. And let's let the free market reign. Let's let investors put their money in and then privately negotiate these contracts with farmers, and we can all be on down the road.
17: The other issue is property taxes. Mm-hmm. The legislature tried, not all that many years ago, to effectuate some level of reform by shouldering the burden for mental health from counties. The idea was, well, the counties will pass those savings on to taxpayers, and some did very well, and others didn't. So how do you address that issue? Because the word I get is, of all the bills, that might be the hardest one to get across the finish line in an election year.
18: That is exactly right, and it's exactly why I'm talking about creating blanket legislation across the state without being hyper-local and understanding the downstream ramifications. And I'll point this out. I was up in Estherville last weekend, actually, and somebody showed me an article, and the headline was, "Property tax is the number one issue of this legislative session." 1996. So we've been talking about this for a long time. I wasn't paying attention to politics in 19. I probably should have been. What I have seen is property tax proposals and legislation that have regionalized different systems and different programs. And it's kind of over-regionalized. I was in Tama County the other day, and some of the regionalization that has happened when a mental health patient when the sheriff or police officer can't find a place for the mental health patient, they send them to the county jail to give them time. When they go into the county jail, they're under the property tax payment after that. And that was an oversight. And we need to fix those things. And what I told the sheriff and the chief of police down there is we need to look at what we have regionalized and take a more hyper-local approach so that we can figure out what decisions have been made that we can peel back and adjust so that rural communities don't suffer from larger pieces of legislation like that.
17: We're due for our break, but I want to hone in on this point. We have wonderful, wonderful rural areas. We have very nice cities, but it feels, as one who works in a city but lives in a rural area, that the split is becoming wider. How, as governor, can you effectually help those in big cities handle their needs while at the same time taking care of folks in my home area of Tama County where you just were?
18: Oh, I didn't know. That's awesome. Well, how much time we have, but that's a big question. Number one, we need to figure out what value that local area offers. So here in the Cedar Valley, I toured with the CAPS program not too long ago, and they have taken an awesome approach of partnering with schools, and they teach and train kids into healthcare and different trades opportunities. And I told them, I said, hey, I want to take this and plug and play this in Northwest Iowa and Southwest Iowa. And they said, time out. They said, this works for this community. And they said, these are the skill sets in the area that this community has. And I said, that's a great point. So I can't over-regionalize my economic development strategy either. So every county has sets of gifts and talents and people and innovation opportunities. And we need to look at each area independently and figure out, number one, how can the government get out of the way? And two, how can we foster more innovation and entrepreneurship for local communities so that they can thrive without government getting in their way?
17: And we'll come back to the rural-urban situation as we continue with Adam Steen. He is a Republican candidate for governor. The website is adamsteen.com. More about his background when Iowa Talking Points, the candidates, continues.
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3: Now these frozen entrees are getting a modern glow up. These meals now prominently feature lean proteins and fiber-rich vegetables, with many of these meals made specifically for those on weight loss drugs. And GLP-1 usage is forcing food makers to rethink portion sizes. Around 12% of adults say they're currently on a GLP-1, and that number is expected to grow significantly in the coming years. Courtney Donahoe, Bloomberg Radio.
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16: You're watching Iowa Talking Points, the candidates. Here again is Jeff Stein.
17: And as Iowa Talking Points, the candidates continues, I'm joined by Republican candidate for governor Adam Steen, adamsteen.com. Tell us about your background. Where'd you grow up?
18: Yeah, I am originally from Indianola, just south of Des Moines. For those that don't know, probably most people do. I spent my life wanting to be a baseball player. It's all I focused on. It's all I cared about. In 2002, I got a call on draft day. I was at Minnesota State, Mankato, senior in college, and the Phillies said, congratulations, Adam. You're now part of the Phillies family. I became a professional athlete and a pitcher, and didn't realize that Division II up to the professional leagues, my fastball was just batting practice for the pros. And two short seasons in, they said, hey, you're no longer part of the family. Here's your plane ticket home. And I flew back to Des Moines in 2004. And was very fortunate that my father, who had 43 years investment banking experience, said, I want you to join my company. I want you to learn how businesses grow. I want you to learn strategic partnerships, joint ventures. And I just grounded out with my father for 6 years and learned how businesses operated, how they grew. And then at 30 years old, I had a recommitment to Christ, recommitment to the Lord, and shifted my focus. And I started to focus more on how I could be a better servant leader, how I could be a better leader in the community, and took what I learned in investment banking and jumped into entrepreneurship, started my own company, built a turkey decoy business. A friend of mine invented the product and I took it and wrote the business plan, private placement, sourced the manufacturing and launched the product. It hit the shelves at every major outdoor retailer across the country, and met my wife, Casey, at a Panera Bread. And she and I met 8 months later. We were married. We got two boys, Riker and Maverick. They're just the joy of our life. There's a tremendous story with Riker. He was born 4th of July, 2015. At 4 months old, he was diagnosed with a rare genetic disorder, and we were told he likely never walk, likely never talk. But a year ago, almost to the day, a boy who's not supposed to walk or talk at 9 years old walked up to a microphone at a church and delivered a 5-minute sermon in front of 500 people. So we're a family of hope. We're a family of grit, faith, determination. And we're a family that we're all in to impact the state of Iowa for as long as we can.
17: There are a lot of people in this race and others who cite faith as one of the foundations. How does that apply to you in your job and governance, and how would that guide you as governor of the state of Iowa?
18: Yeah. So I started studying my faith 15 years ago. Through my studies, I joined the Iowa School of Ministry and became a certified minister within the Assemblies of God Network. So I'm technically a reverend because I don't pastor a church. But that faith journey and my understanding of my worldview through my my study of the Bible and my commitment to the Lord, it shapes me, it forms me, and it helps guide my decision making so that my decisions are consistent and they're built on a foundation of truth. They're built on a foundation of faith, and that means that there are times when we have to realize like we can't force faith on people, but what I can do is I can make decisions that are led by what I feel are the right thing at the right time, and if I do that consistently, people will see that and they'll go, okay, that's somebody that I want to follow. But we live in a free country, so I will not force my faith on anybody. But if somebody asks me a question and says, hey, how did you get to the spot that you're in? I always point back to my faith because that's where this whole thing started for me.
17: You mentioned in the prior segment that you left a job in state government in order to make this run. That job was as director of DAS, the Department of Administrative Services.
18: Yeah.
17: That's a nice job title, but I'll bet a lot of people watching are not sure what exactly that means. So as the director of DAS, especially over the last few years, that was a pretty pivotal time in state government.
18: It was a monstrous time in state government. And those who don't know what administrative services is within a state, when I was recruited into the position, I'd never heard of it either. So I was at a firm in West Des Moines, and governor's office recruited me into her cabinet for that role. And I said, what is DAS? What is this? And then I started to learn that administrative services oversees state accounting, state human resources, state procurement, so the purchases of goods and services, state investigations, major maintenance, all the guts of operational activities within the entire executive branch fell within my purview. I oversaw 350 people directly and 20,000 organizationally across the executive branch, and it was a monster. It was challenging every single day. There were new problems that were brought up. My department oversaw many of the largest efficiency projects and money-saving projects that the state has executed. Just one of them was alignment. So we used to have 37 agencies within the state. We now have 16. My department put the interworkings of all of those agencies together behind the scenes. So I got direct eyes-on access to how every single department within the state of Iowa's executive branch operates. And it was a wonderful training ground, a tremendous challenge, but we thrived. We did a fantastic job in that role. And I built a wonderful team. There's still a wonderful team there. So when I resigned and walked away from that, I told my team before I left, I said, I'm coming back and we're going to continue to do the things that we're doing. We're just going to do it at a higher level. And I feel like they're excited for that. I feel like they're rooting me on. I still have employees that show up at different events that we do. And it was a wonderful job. I was great at my job. I did not want to resign, but I knew I had to preserve and protect the state.
17: Conflict of interest of working in state government while running for a job to run state government?
18: Correct. Yeah. No. So actually what was funny is my wife and I decided, we said, okay, there's no way I can do both of these. Because that job, I mean, it 7:45 in the morning, nonstop challenge all day long. I mean, it's more than 40 hours a week. And I said, I'm not going to be able to do both of these things. Well, then I asked my general counsel at DAS, I said, can I even do both? And we looked at Iowa code, and technically, legally, I couldn't do it anyway, which makes sense. So we had decided we were going to resign. Then we knew we had to resign. So we stepped out of the boat and said, let's let this thing rip here. So
17: is it too much? And I do not know the inner workings, but the governor had a plan for reorganization and alignment. The legislature passed it, and they just sort of walk away at that point. Somebody's got to implement it. It was the Department of Administrative Services that had to take what the legislature had prepared and put it into action.
18: Thus, the challenge with Department of Administrative Services. Yeah, no, the legislature passed the bill, and then it became, okay, this is on your guys' shoulders. I mean, so we had to change accounting strings. We had to change job classifications. I mean, again, so we had to get to know the inner workings of every single department. And the larger challenges reached my desk. The smaller, medium-sized challenges my team implemented and got done. I have a fantastic team there, like I said. But yeah, we did all the inner workings. And we just do the biddings of the legislature when laws are passed. And it tended to work very well, regardless of what the situation was.
7: Where else can one go with this? Because again, there was the effort to streamline government. The governor then later convened a DOGE caucus with a report. So what would you do as governor if it's necessary to take that even further?
18: Yeah, no, absolutely. There are, so when you do a project of that scope and scale, there's always different opportunities that you can see along the way. And some things I identified, which I put on a list before I walked out the door, I would love to centralize financial reporting within the state. Now, I said that early on in the campaign, and no one really cared what I, you know, who cares? Well, then the fraud in Minneapolis was exposed. If you don't have line of sight and how all the dollars are being spent, that can happen. So what I want to do is I want to centralize finance within the state of Iowa, more shared service model. I want to centralize all HR functions within the state of Iowa's executive branch. No one cared when I said that early until Dr. Ian Roberts was exposed as a poor hire for the Des Moines Public Schools. And I also want to bring procurement and IT back into administrative services. That department is a shared service department, which means you can consolidate services, create more efficiency and more money savings across all the executive branch. And I think we need to turn that into a bigger shared service. But that's just one thing that I would do. That it would take time, but we could do it.
7: Any more things to discuss with Adam Steen? He is a Republican running for governor. AdamSteen.com is the website. And we will continue the conversation in just a moment. Short break now. Back on the other side on Iowa Talking Points, the candidates.
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12: James Grimes served with distinction as governor and U.S. Senator from Iowa. First elected to public office as a Whig, he was influential in the creation of the Republican Party in the state. He served as a senator during the Civil War and was an ally of President Abraham Lincoln. And he had no love for Lincoln's successor, Andrew Johnson. Grimes was one of Johnson's most bitter and influential opponents in the U.S. Senate, but he was also fair, and when members of his own party started impeachment proceedings against President Johnson, Grimes ultimately opposed the move, upset about how the proceedings had been manipulated to give a one-sided view of the evidence. He declared he would vote against impeachment, and others said they'd follow suit. That brought tremendous pressure upon Grimes, and he suffered a paralyzing stroke just 2 days before the impeachment vote was to be taken. Impeachment supporters were counting on Grimes being too sick to vote. But on May 16, 1868, four men literally carried him into the chamber and to his seat. When the time came, with help, he struggled to his feet and in a firm voice called out his vote, not guilty. Six other Republicans followed Grimes' lead, and Johnson was not removed from office. Grimes resigned from the Senate the following year due to increasingly poor health. He died in 1872 at the age of 55. Now a state office building and a town near Des Moines bear his name. Rising from his sickbed, Iowa's James Grimes cast the deciding vote against impeaching a president on this date in 1868. And that's Iowa Almanac for May 16th. Follow us on Twitter at Iowa Almanac. I'm Jeff Stein on News Talk 1540 KXEL.
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0: The KCRG TV9 First Alert Forecast. Tonight, chance of storms. Some of them could be strong to severe. A low of 62. East-southeast winds at 5 to 15 miles per hour. Tomorrow brings the chance of storms again. Some of them could be strong to severe. Winds pick up to southeast winds at 20 to 30 miles per hour or more. Gusts up to 40, a high of 85. I'm TV9 First Alert Storm Team Meteorologist Camille Dinka on News Talk 1540 KXEL.
14: This hour, it's 65 degrees from News Talk 1540 KXEL.
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12: And on this edition of Iowa Talking Points, the candidates, I'm joined by Adam Steen. Mr. Steen is a Republican, one of five Republicans running for governor in the June primary election. AdamSteen.com is his website. And I just mentioned that there are five of you who are on the ballot. First things first, somebody's got to win the nomination. Distinguish your background, your record, etc., from your four opponents.
18: Yeah, no, absolutely. So what I've been talking about all across the state, and we've been traveling around for 7 months. It's been wonderful just meeting with Iowans at every step of the way. I've got 18 years as a business owner, 18 years in the private sector. So business is my primary background. Common sense, 101 business principles. I was able to take that business background, go inside of state government, and for 5 years ran the operations of state government. So taking a business approach inside of state government produced some of the best outcomes from the largest state projects that we've run. With that background, something I talk about on a regular basis, there are three things that the governor has to do very well, because I believe the governor is the CEO of the state. I look at things from a business perspective. And as the CEO of the state, there's three things you've got to do very well. And the first one is operate. You need to be able to operate the state and know how our tax dollars flow and come out as services on the other end. And from an operational perspective, there's not a resume that can stand up against mine. When I resigned my position, I turned in my badge, and I joke, but I'm dead serious. I just have to get my badge back. I can badge in, and I'm ready to run the state on day one. I know the players. I know the ins and outs of the operations. The second thing is culture. The CEO of the state is going to impact culture from top all the way to the bottom. And from my perspective, I believe that Iowans have grit. I believe we're tough. I believe we have hope, determination, faith. I believe that we need to be talking about that on a regular basis so that kids, as they're kind of roaming around their digital devices, all of a sudden realize, hey, we need to put the device down. We need to go outside. We need to work with our hands. We need to solve problems. And we need to start championing an attitude and a culture of grit across the state, because that's who we are as Iowans. We get up early. We go to bed late. We fix problems when we see them. We get dirty when we do it, and we get up and do it all again the next day. I'll be the largest champion of skilled trades. I think we have an unbelievable opportunity in the trades. That includes skilled trades. We think about welding, electric, plumbing, but also in healthcare, the trade of healthcare. We need to get those activities in front of kids at a younger age, 7th, 8th grade, 9th grade. Bring vocational studies and industrial arts back into the schools at a younger age. We need to champion that, creating public-private partnerships like the CAPS program that I mentioned. We need to make sure that kids are learning, hey, you may not not be cut out for a four-year university. You could get a job right out of high school, and you could achieve the American dream by the time you're 22 years old. So we need to do that. We need to champion communities, churches, nonprofits to rise up and start taking ownership in their community again. And for the love, get the government out of the way. Quit relying on the government for help. And so from a cultural perspective, I can't legislate that, but we can champion that. So the governor has to operate, has to understand culture. And lastly, the governor, as the CEO of the state, has to form and shape policy that fits Iowans. And so some of the things we talked about, we got to make sure our property rights are protected. We got to make sure our property taxes are in alignment and make sure that they're being stewarded appropriately. I think we need to go to a zero-based budget model across the state, all political subdivisions, all schools, even the executive branch, so that we can create line item budgets and transparency and accountability on the spend. From my perspective, that's what separates me from the other candidates, even on the Democrat side. You're looking at somebody who's got not just experience, but detailed understanding of the day-to-day so that we can take the state, we can move it forward, we can grow it, we can work through economic development channels, we can recruit businesses here, and again, create those public-private partnerships that provide jobs for Iowans to keep them here in the state.
7: So resume is obviously unique. Many of your opponents in this primary have held elective office at the state house, or in one case, state house and Washington. And I'm sure that they will say, well, I've been in the Capitol and I've worked on legislation, so now I can be the governor. To me, those are different skill sets. And I'm not just saying that because you've not been a lawmaker, but for those who say, well, I've already know where Capitol Hill is, and you do too, but why is that not enough, shall we say?
18: Yeah, having been inside the belly of the beast and having seen how legislation takes shape. Now, one of the questions I got in the first debate was, you've never dealt with legislation. And I said, well, time out. That was a main component of my job, was taking what the legislature was working on and implementing it. So I would work with the legislature to make sure that policy fit with the operations of the state. And that's the key, is if policy is going to be created and policy is going to become law, or ideas are going to become law, it's got to fit with the operations of the state. And so, again, I've done that. I've worked on that. So it's nothing against a politician. But one of the things the Democrats rose up against me on my first, when I was first appointed by the governor, they said, he's an outsider. He's a business guy. He's not a politician. And I wore that as a badge of honor. So I got confirmed by the Senate, barely. And then I operated for 4 years. I was reappointed by the governor after my four-year term was up. And after the Democrats had seen how well I operated the state, I went back up for confirmation. I was confirmed 50-0 by Republicans and Democrats with no questions asked. They said, this guy knows how to run the state of Iowa, so we appreciate him in there. We're not going to ask any questions. Never happened before in the history of that department. But that's the difference between bringing a business person inside state government that also understands how legislation connects to services that that Iowans deserve.
7: With regard to education, the Democrat nominee is not a fan of the education savings accounts, and is something that is he's making a very large part of his campaign. And again, this is a primary, but you do know that that will be a main issue. So talk about education, if you will, broadly, the state's role in funding it. We've had one of your opponents has told me he wants a world-class education system. All right. What would you do with education?
18: Yeah, no, we need to expand the ESA school choice program 100%. One of my big fears is should I not be the candidate? I'm not comfortable. Another candidate on the Republican side can beat Rob Sand. And I know Rob Sand is going to do everything he can to take out the ESA program. And that will decimate independent and private schools across the state. We cannot have that. And that's one of the main reasons I jumped in. That's preservation of our culture and our freedom. We need to expand that program. And when I say that, that doesn't mean that I'm against public schools. My two boys go to public school. What I'm against are the standards and requirements that are being forced down upon teachers that don't allow them to teach kids how they're going to learn. And I know that firsthand because my son, Riker, he is forced upon these globalized, common core, ridiculous standards. And the teachers, we go to the conferences and like, well, we have to grade him on fluency in reading. He reads with 100% accuracy, 100% comprehension, but fluency isn't there because that's not how his body operates. And so, well, he's not meeting the standard. Well, he should. And we need to teach him in a different way. And so what I would like to do is I would like to expand public school access to include classical education. Give parents an option. Choose. Do you want to stick with the Common Core philosophy here, or do you want to offer them an opportunity to classical education, phonic-based education, critical thinking? And then what that will do, I believe, will create an opportunity for new industry across the state. So teachers are then going to need to learn classical education, and we can teach that in our universities. And I believe people will come into Iowa because they want to learn how to teach classical education, and then there will be jobs for them right here in the state. And oh, by the way, people say, well, you're crazy. Look at Mississippi. Mississippi switched to classical education within their state. They were 48th in the nation, and I believe it was 2 or 3 years after flipping to classical education, they're now sixth. This works. It changes the culture. It changes the style and attitude of kids on how they learn. That's what we need to expand. We don't need to sit there and say, oh, our tax dollars need to go for this. No, no, no. We need to provide an avenue for our kids to learn the way they're able to learn. And that's through classical education. And it's through pushing the ESA program forward into private and independent schools.
7: Is there not a problem with school boards who, and we have said to people, well, run for city council, run for school board. You can make a change. But I've heard from a number of school board members who say, I can't do anything. Yeah. It's all prescribed from the top down. So how do we get past that?
18: Yeah, we need to break the top. We have to decimate the top. And I'm not afraid to say that. We have in many cases at these higher levels in administrative positions, people making decisions that have never had classroom experience. That's a problem. When you're making those decisions from the top without knowing how it impacts the bottom, we see it in our family every single day. Again, my son has got an IEP. We use the AEAs. He's got a one-on-one at school. And we see that the decisions that are made from the top that impact the resources at the ground level that don't allow them to operate. So we're not anti-teacher. We're not anti-public school. What I'm anti are these standards that don't make sense for our teachers and our children.
7: Adam Steen is a Republican. He is running for governor. One more segment with Mr. Steen after this short break. This is Iowa Talking Points, the candidates.
8: Chris DeMeo, several ISIS leaders killed in Nigeria during a joint operation between U.S. and Nigerian forces, the African Command.
19: Calling ISIS leader Abu Bilal al-Manuki the most active terrorist in the world, saying that he had a history of helping plan attacks and abductions. Officials tell Fox that all service members who were involved in this strike did make it back safely.
8: That's Fox's Alex Hogan. The Justice Department charging an Iraqi national with planning and carrying out a terror attacks against U.S. and Israeli groups overseas.
19: 32-year-old Mohammed al-Sadi is facing federal charges, and more arrests could be coming because the feds don't think he was acting alone. Investigators tell us this. He was the senior commander of an Iranian-backed terror group involved in nearly 20 attacks that were either being planned or had already happened.
8: Fox's Alexis McAdams. 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
20: 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You're watching Iowa Talking Points, the candidates. Here again is Jeff Stein.
7: And a final few minutes with Adam Steen. He is a Republican, one of five, on the June 2nd primary ballot for governor in the state. AdamSteen.com is his website. I brought up the fact that there is a Democrat who is already known to be in the race. In other words, there's no primary challenge. Mm-hmm. One of the things that people look at, of course, in determining who to vote for in a primary, issues, yes, but also electability. Mm-hmm. Now, you made the assertion, I opened the door, to say, you're the only one who can beat Mr. Sand. Mm-hmm. Tell us why that is a distinguishing point as Republicans cast a ballot in June.
18: Yeah, there are really two factors. And one thing that I talk about is in many places that I can go, again, having 5 years in the Department of Administrative Services, part of my role was to work with the auditor's office, which from my perspective, Rob Sand has been posing as an auditor for 7 years. And I say that because there are some meetings that he should have been at that were some of the most important meetings that the state will ever produce. And one of them was a meeting about the ACFR, the Annual Comprehensive Financial Report. It's the most important financial report that the state produces. My department at State Accounting Enterprise produces that report. We then work with the treasurer's office to make sure everything balances. And then we try to work with the auditor's office to get them to sign off and say, hey, you know, these numbers are working. We look good. Everything's fine. They play politics with that situation. They put us in a spot where it may have put the ACFR, as it's called, in jeopardy from being turned in late, which impacts the state bond rating, which impacts how much how expensive money is going to be for the state. He played politics with that situation. And proof of that is when he sent documents to the Des Moines Register and he said, hey, look at this. Governor Reynolds' administration is playing politics with this situation. But if you look at those documents, my name's all over those documents because my role oversaw that report. You will see my signature and sign off before anybody else's. I was not playing politics with that situation. And there are several other situations that I got involved in that I tried to work with his office on, but rather than doing his job, he played politics. And I long for the opportunity to ask him those questions because the challenge we've got right now is that he doesn't have a primary opponent. So he doesn't have to answer any questions. He can run around and talk about pizza and buffalo wings and he doesn't have to answer challenging questions like, why did you play politics with the most important report that the state produces from a financial perspective? The second thing is we have a tremendous grassroots game right now. We've got a ton of organization across this state. We've got endorsements from Steve Dace, Bob Vanderplas, the family leader. I mean, they continue to roll in. And we have put forth a grassroots effort that connects us not just to the faith community, but also the business community. Again, I've got a faith background like other of my opponents, but I've also got a detailed

0: and roll. We're ready to win this thing.
1: Well, you are asking Republicans to vote for you, and we have just a few minutes left. I'll let you address them directly.
0: Yeah, I appreciate that. You're looking at a candidate that not just has operational experience, but has his finger on the pulse of the culture of Iowa. And when I jumped into this race, I jumped into this race to preserve and protect the culture and the freedom of the state. I've made decisions. I've been knocked down. I've never stayed down. I've developed scars over my career. But I've always gotten back up, and I've always been willing to fight. And I fight for my family every single day. I fight for my wife every day, my two boys every single day. And my commitment to you, my commitment to Iowans, is that I will fight for you as hard as I fight for my family every single day. And I do that fearlessly. I'm unafraid. I will not back down, and I will preserve and protect the culture of Iowa. And we're going to look at Iowa. Iowa will be a shining light on a hill. When states like Virginia, Minnesota, Illinois continue to go down the tubes, they're going to look at Iowa. And they're going to say, how did you keep Iowa free? And we'll be able to answer that question, because we will be free. We will preserve and protect this culture. And so I ask for your support. God bless you. God bless the great state of Iowa.
1: Were you a left-handed or right-handed pitcher?
0: Unfortunately, I was right-handed. Yeah, that's why I'm here.
1: I was going
0: Otherwise,
1: to say,
0: I'd still be playing.
1: I thought if you were going to say you were left-handed, that was the only thing to the left about you. I was waiting for that.
0: Not even that.
1: Mr. Steen, thank you for the time and good luck. On the campaign trail.
0: Appreciate it, Jeff.
1: He is a Republican running for governor, Adam Steen, and you find out more at adamsteen.com. And that brings us to the close of this edition of Iowa Talking Points, the Candidates. Thanks so much for being with us.
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5: Not long after the Boston Tea Party, the British took strong actions against the colonists. So the colonists were forced to form groups of men to defend their cities. These defenders had to be ready, prepared to fight in a minute's notice, so they came to be known as Minute Men. And it wasn't long until those Minutemen were called to their assigned task. You see, the British had plans to occupy Bunker Hill because of its strategic position. It was across the Charles River from the city of Boston, and they knew that from this vantage point they could more easily capture that city and the surrounding area. But before the British could take that hill, the Minutemen of Boston found out their plan. And under the leadership of General William Prescott, the Minutemen moved up to Bunker Hill to defend it. When the British military leaders discovered what these Minutemen were doing, they began to shower Bunker Hill with their powerful cannons from their battleships in the harbor. But during this onslaught, the Minutemen faithfully built walls of dirt to protect them. Then, as the church bell struck 3 o'clock, thousands of British soldiers began to move up Bunker Hill. As the Minutemen watched the columns of redcoats move

closer and closer. All they could do was to pray that somehow God would deliver them from certain defeat. They had only a limited amount of ammunition and could not fire until they literally saw the whites of the British soldiers' eyes. And then what seemed at the final moment, Prescott gave the order, fire, and the British Army was devastated. Was it over? Well, after only a brief time to reorganize, the Americans found out that answer. The British drums began to beat again, and a new, fresh line of redcoats made their way up the hill. Well, this time, Prescott held back his order to fire until the British soldiers were even closer. Then came the order again, fire, and almost the entire British front rank was destroyed. The Minutemen checked their ammunition. It was almost gone. They passed around what was left of their ammo and waited to see what would happen. In far too short a moment, the wait was over. Unbelievably, the British Army was preparing for a third attack with bayonets drawn and attached, and the Redcoats removed their heavy field packs, and this time, when the word was given, they came on the run with their bayonets leveled. The Minutemen fired the last of their ammo, but this time the British soldiers would not be stopped. They came up into the trenches with hand-to-hand combat. The Minutemen stood their ground until finally General Prescott ordered those still alive and able to pull back down the hill. The battle for Bunker Hill was over. The British had taken Bunker Hill, but at a terrible price. Of the 2,200 British soldiers fighting, almost half had been killed or wounded. 441 Minutemen had died, but they had proven to the British and to themselves that with God's help, they could stand toe-to-toe against the most powerful army in the world. But was it the guns and weapons that saved the colonists that day? The Minutemen knew the answer. One of the Minutemen, a Corporal Amos Farnsworth, after the battle, wrote these words. He said, "Oh, the goodness of God for saving my life. Although they fell on my right hand and on my left, what a wonderful act of deliverance God gave to me. God, lead me to never distrust thee. May I never trust solely in my arm of flesh." I thank God for our great military today, but let us never forget our greatest ally, Almighty God. I'm Jerry Stewart, and now you know, because you are there.

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2: This is a Fox News alert. A longtime incumbent in Louisiana is out. I'm Chris DeMeo, Fox News. Louisiana voters deciding their candidates for U.S. Senate on Saturday. They are deciding the seat, which is currently held by incumbent Senator Bill Cassidy. Julia Letlow, who's backed by President Trump, and State Treasurer John Fleming have advanced to a runoff, which will take place in June.
3: Trump-backed Congresswoman Julia Letlow and State Treasurer John Fleming got the most votes and will face off in the runoff on June 27th. Incumbent Bill Cassidy finished third, ending his bid for re-election. Under Louisiana's election rules, only the top two candidates advanced to the runoff. The result marks a major political defeat for Cassidy. He faced backlash from many Republicans after voting to convict President Trump in his second impeachment trial following the January 6th attack on the U.S. Capitol. He also broke with President Trump on key issues. Trump attacked Cassidy on Truth Social, calling him a disloyal disaster.
2: Fox's Chanley Painter. Several ISIS leaders killed in Nigeria during a joint operation between U.S. and Nigerian forces.
4: The U.S. military says this was a joint operation between U.S. forces and armed forces in Nigeria to target and kill several members of ISIS. The U.S. military's Africa Command releasing footage and calling ISIS leader Abu Bilal al-Manuki the most active terrorist in the world, saying that he had a history of helping plan attacks and abductions. Officials tell Fox that all service members who were involved in this strike did make it back safely. President Trump made the initial announcement on Truth Social, writing, al-Manuki, second in command of ISIS globally, thought he could hide in Africa, but little did he know we had sources who kept us informed on what he was doing.
2: That's Fox's Alex Hogan at the White House. The Nigerian president thanked President Trump and claimed that the strike was an example of the cooperation between both countries. 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
2: President Trump unveiling a new website to help mothers and future mothers across America. Fox's Jared Halpern at the White House has more.
7: On Mother's Day, the administration launched the website moms.gov to help support expecting women and their families. Information on adoption assistance, pregnancy support, nutrition tips, and mental health resources are all available on the site. President Trump also highlighting how his administration is enacting groundbreaking child care reforms to improve federal child care programs.
8: These reforms will give states more flexible, lower costs, increased options, and empower parents to choose what care works best for them.
7: Critics say the president's cuts to Medicaid and the Affordable Care Act forced hospitals and maternity wards to close across the country, especially in rural areas.
2: More than 5 million American women live in rural maternity deserts where there's limited access to birthing centers and hospitals. A lawsuit alleging Netflix is addictive and that it steals data from its customers. Here's Fox's Madeline Rivera.
9: Texas Attorney General Ken Paxton is suing Netflix, claiming the company is using its platform to steal data from its users and specifically designed the app to be addictive. Netflix CEO Ted Sarandos tells Fox those allegations aren't true.
10: Do we make great television? Yes, guilty. Do we make it artificially addictive? Absolutely not.
9: Sarandos did say Netflix catered to customer desire in its early days by not advertising and releasing all its original programming episodes at the same time, effectively creating the binge-watching phenomenon. The legal action follows rulings against other big tech companies like Facebook and YouTube, which are both found guilty of violating consumer protection laws in separate lawsuits.
2: That's Fox's Madeline Rivera reporting. Alex Smalley holds the lead after three rounds at the PGA Championship. Round four is tomorrow. I'm Chris DeMeo. This is Fox News.
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13: The KCRG TV9 First Alert forecast. Tonight, chance of storms, some of them could be strong to severe, a low of 62. East-southeast winds at 5 to 15 miles per hour. Tomorrow brings a chance of storms again. Some of them could be strong to severe. Winds pick up to southeast winds at 20 to 30 miles per hour or more. Gusts up to 40, a high of 85. I'm TV9 First Alert Storm Team Meteorologist Camille Dinka on News Talk 1540 KXCL.
14: We have 64 degrees now on News Talk 1540 KXEL.
12: This is Iowa Talking Points, The Candidates, produced by Studio 5 at Mud Advertising, Totally Iowa Media, and News Talk 1540 KXEL, where you hear from the candidates in contested races in the June 2026 Iowa primary election. Now, Iowa Talking Points, The Candidates, from Studio 5 at Mud and Cedar Falls. Here is Jeff Stein.
15: Hello and welcome. There will be a new Iowa governor in January of 2027. It's an open seat due to the retirement of Governor Kim Reynolds after nearly a decade in the job. There are five Republicans seeking their party's nomination to be on the November general election ballot, and one of them joins us here today. He's Eddie Andrews. Mr. Andrews is a Republican seeking nomination on the ballot in June to be Iowa's next governor. Online, it's eddie4iowa.com. That's the number 4, eddie4iowa.com. Thanks so much for taking the time.
16: It is my pleasure, Jeff.
15: Especially, you are a member of the Iowa House of Representatives currently, and as we're having this conversation, the final days of the session, so it's a busy time. So, again, thank you for the time. I've mentioned you've been in the State House as a representative. Why the run for governor in 2026?
16: Well, I've been there 6 years, and I do believe that the next governor should have a little bit of experience and understand how that building works. The Capitol does not work like you think it works. I found that out the very first week that I got there. And I've always had a passion for being a public servant and helping people, even before I got into politics. Even as a kid, student government president at East High School, we would organize neighborhood cleanups and make sure that all the seniors in the neighborhood had their lawns mowed or their snow shoveled. As I got older, I started creating things. Went to college, of course. And I had a passion for education. And so I started a program called Mentoromics. We got at-risk kids, and we would have small units of maybe 8 or 10 kids, and we would take these DNF students, and within a 12-week, very intense program, turn these kids around because they thought we were teaching them technology and programming and really fancy things, but what I was really trying to do is teach, is make men and make young men and a few young ladies who participated in that program. So I've always had a heart for the public, and it's clear that I love the state. I mean, I even wear this button for the last, I don't know how long, Eddie Andrews loves Iowa. And what got me involved in politics, though, besides being a volunteer for everybody and their brother, we adopted a boy. My wife and I have two lovely daughters. We raised a niece. We brought a few homeless people into our home. But we also adopted a boy at 8. And great kid, knucklehead. But he did have a few mental health issues that we needed to address. And we got to see how horrible, can I just say horrible, that our mental health care system was. That's what led me into this field of politics. And we lost him 7 years ago. And I just channeled that energy into fixing our system. So 6 years ago, we were 49th in mental health care services. And through a lot of hard work, we've added we've expanded the residency program at the University of Iowa. We've added better services. We've reduced waiting times. We've provided incentives. We've changed policy. We've smoothed things over. Now we're in the 30s and moving in the right direction. Not anywhere close to good yet. That's where we need to get. So with that in mind, again, most of the other things that I've done, I would say even the big landmark decisions like the Parents' Rights Bill, that was my bill, championing parents' rights or championing medical freedom or health freedom long before it was cool, right? And championing education, championing autism. I just received a national award from Autism Speaks for removing so many of the barriers in autism here in Iowa. Of the 360 million people in this nation, just think about it, that they scoured the entire nation and chose Eddie Andrews to give them, to award me this presentation. So with all that kind of as a background, and my colleagues referring to me as one of the hardest working guys ever to show up at that Capitol, I felt like this, I want to take the next level. And I love the state. I love the resources. And if you think of Iowa as a business, we've left a lot of things on the table that we could be doing. We could be helping our populace. We need to make sure that Iowa education returns to number one. We need to make sure that our property taxes are better. I actually have, I think, the biggest, boldest plan in all of politics. I have a plan to a 10-year phase out and a full replacement of our existing property tax structure that actually comes out ahead for most Iowans. And you should see the looks on the faces of the supervisors when we bring this plan. The first 10 minutes are really awkward because they think we're going to lose services. Once they find out that the plan actually works, the last half hour of that conversation tends to go a lot better. And they're really kind of amazed that it does actually work. And so we want to take Iowa to new levels, be the best governor in the history of all governors, and just have a lot of fun and make sure that Iowa is the absolute leader in business, absolute leader in health, absolute leader in education.
17: So if your property tax proposal is you eliminate the property taxes, you phase that out, correct?
16: Yes.
17: How do you replace the revenue for folks in local areas like that? Because, again, when we get our property tax statement, there's a whole list of folks who have their hand in my pocket. So they're all still going to need the money. How does your plan address
16: that?
17: Well,
16: first of all, we're just going to have Jeff Stein just pay it all.
17: Pay for everything, yeah.
16: And then the rest of us. No, seriously, it's a phase out for a reason, because you can't replace, you know, $5 billion worth of property taxes willy-nilly. Even though we have technically that amount in the bank, that's 1 year. And so what you start, it's a multi-step process. You start by addressing a little bit of what's called the 540 levy, which currently addresses property taxes, addresses education. The, as you know, education has three primary big buckets, right? The state budget, K-12, is 45% of our budget at the state level, right? Then the feds throw in a little bit, and then property taxes, the local property taxes, fund the rest. The 540 levy would address the local property tax level. And so we start to phase that in, $200 million at a time, $600 million, depends upon how you want to structure it. But there's a 7 to 10 year phase out, however you want to place emphasis on there. And you start with that. You also provide three-part incentives. And you attract more businesses by reducing them, number one. And it's a very, actually three-phase, but I would say a little bit complicated, but it's, if you think about the phase in of the 540, the new businesses that we attract, and then incentivizing, it all works out. We're testing this on three different counties, two small and one medium. And as I indicated, I won't say hostility, but very skeptical. Mm-hmm. Once we meet and we start talking about this and we actually start looking at the numbers, and each one of them has been very impressed. The numbers work. We presented this plan, I want to say in November, at the Iowa Taxpayers Association. And so far, so good. It looks like it's, I believe, the best direction for our state.
17: Because again, to some degree, if you make the climate more hospitable for business,
16: they do come.
17: You attract more business, they hire more people who then pay taxes themselves. That's how you're replacing the revenue that the counties at first blush and school districts look at and say that's lost revenue.
16: Yes.
17: That's how you fund it.
16: That is a significant part of it. And if you think about, in general, a business-friendly climate. So I'm an entrepreneur. That's my real training. I'm also a bilingual minister. I've co-pastored a Hispanic congregation for 13 years. But my real job is I am a strategist. I provide services for many of the companies that you know, John Deere, Ag Leader, Corteva, Pioneer, Ameritrade, Casey's, JCPenney, Union Pacific, on and on and on, right? Either working with small or large tech projects or working directly with their SOPs, their standard operating procedures, to make sure that they attract better, more customers or treat their existing customers better. Right. And in each one of those cases, if you improve that business, obviously they attract greater sales. And it's the same concept. If you make this business friendly, think about this. Delaware, we all know that Delaware makes it easy to incorporate your business. Like my first two or three startups, I believe, were incorporated in Delaware. Did you know that that's created $26 billion worth of revenue for that state? I believe they started that program in, 1971 or something like that.
17: Mm-hmm.
16: And since that time, it's become known for that. Well,
17: because the laws of the state are friendly, perceived as friendly to corporations. And so folks incorporate there because if you want to take them to court, you have to do it there. You have to follow those rules.
16: What happens if we make Iowa the leading business-friendly state? Not just incorporation, not just portion of that, but what happens if we take our focus and we aim it straightly at education, returning us back to the Iowa model that we had when we were kids, that we abandoned in favor of the national models, no child left behind, every student succeeds. Common Core. If we focus and return back to the Iowa model, number one, if we focus on the business model and making Iowa the most business-friendly state in the nation, things start to turn around. And it can be done. We've seen evidence. And I gave that example. It was simply a policy change. Well, what happens if we lead that effort?
17: Eddie Andrews is our guest. He is a Republican seeking his party's nomination for governor in the June primary. Much more with Mr. Andrews, and we'll do it after this short break as Iowa Talking Points, the Candidates, continues.
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20: This is a Bloomberg Money Minute. Ford Motors shaking up its failed EV strategy, which has already lost billions of dollars, by spending billions more on what could be the holy grail of EVs.
21: They're developing the next generation of electric vehicles on something they call the Universal Electric Vehicle Platform. And the first one will be a pickup truck, a medium-sized pickup truck that will show up next year with a starting price of $30,000.
20: That's Keith Naughton, automotive reporter at Bloomberg. Hopes are running high that a lightweight, roomy, high-tech, and affordable EV truck will attract U.S. buyers and fend off interest in ultra-low-priced EVs made in China before they arrive in the U.S.
21: It is just a matter of time before the Chinese arrive, and Ford is trying to come up with a vehicle here that will compete with the Chinese.
20: And at just $30,000, half the average price of an EV right now, the upcoming Ford pickup might change a lot of minds. Tom Busby, Bloomberg Radio.
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24: 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Here again is Jeff Stein.
15: And we continue with Eddie Andrews. Mr. Andrews is a Republican. He's running for governor. Eddie4Iowa.com is his website. That's the number 4, Eddie4Iowa.com. In the last segment, you talked a bit about education. Yes. And wanting to make us number one in the nation again. And you had some specifics, and then we took the break, and I want to kind of delve into that a little bit more. There are a lot of forces that like things the way they are because they either know it or they benefit from it. You know, maybe it's folks who have bought a certain curriculum, or they have a union disposition, or they don't like private schools and thinks we should focus on public schools. So how does Governor Andrews get through that to the point that you just mentioned?
16: Oh, this is going to be fun. First of all, we've all heard this in politics. It's about the children. And in this case, it literally is about the children. Mm-hmm. And I've mentioned that in for the decades prior to the 1990s, Iowa was not just near the top. We actually led the nation. I can't tell you how many people remember the Iowa test of basic skills who didn't live in Iowa. They lived in Missouri. They lived in Ohio. We used to spend summers as kids in Ohio, and they just thought, Iowa kids were the smartest kids in the entire world because they knew that it wasn't just corn and beans that we exported or agriculture or hogs. It was education. Like this was, we were known for education. And we abandoned that in the 1990s with the No Child Left Behind. That was the first big one. And the term that I use is Iowa model, right? It's just a composite of everything that was a significant part of our education. That included phonics, that included high expectations, that included real math, right? And it included discipline, a certain amount of discipline and order. And once we went to the national models, we abandoned all those. In many cases, in a number of districts in Iowa, we abandoned phonics. How can you abandon the single best tool and method for reading? And guess what? We went from being number one, two, or three every single year to 21, 22, 23 every year. And you know how I know we can get back there? Because the opposite is also true. Mississippi, sorry, Mississippi, and Louisiana, sorry, Louisiana, used to be the laughingstock in education, 49th and 50th. While we were vying for number one or two, they were vying who's going to be 49th because they don't want to be 50th, right?
17: Mm-hmm.
16: And Mississippi reassessed their education and adopted what I call the Iowa model. They restored phonics. They restored regular math. And they went from 49th to 9th in 6 years. Right? And it's one thing when you used to be number one. We should be yelling this from the mountaintops. Like, guys, let's get this act together. Republicans, Democrats, independents, and everyone else. Let's make sure that our kids, it is about the children, let's make sure that our kids are first rate. A well-educated populace in Iowa means we can do anything. Anything.
17: So you've been in the legislature 6 years.
16: Yes.
17: You've no doubt mentioned this. How is it that it's not taking root? Is it a matter that people are so entrenched?
16: Oh, you know, I'm glad you mentioned that. So first of all, I have been dying to get on the education department. And one of the things I have been helpful on is restoring discipline. The teacher empowerment bill was actually a result of me inviting teachers in and just talking to the legislature. If you think about it, as a legislator, we hear from parents all the time. I can't tell you how many times that every 10th grade parent called me and every 6th grade parent called me because they would see crazy things on the curriculums like, did you know this is happening? I'm like, I didn't know, but you and apparently 50 other parents have. And so that's when we noted that the curriculum started to change, right? But we'd never heard, and we'd hear from school board candidates or the school board, but we'd never hear from the teachers. So I believe I brought maybe 15 or so teachers just randomly from various parts of Iowa. And I invited the legislators. We probably brought 20 or 30 legislators. And I got to tell you, it was astonishing and eye-opening. Almost every one of the women specifically mentioned violence. At one point, they had been hit, kicked, or scratched. Or I'm like, really? That goes on in our school? And we started talking about, well, what are the remedies for that? And long story short, it ranged from clearing out the entire class for the trouble kid instead of removing the problem to just various, nothing happens. And so the teacher empowerment bill started the minimum standards of some sort of violence truth table. Like if this happens, at least this must be a response. Each district can strengthen it. But that's just one aspect of the massive task that was underway, removing, I'll just say it, porn from K-12. That was a heavy lift. I know that sounds crazy. It was a heavy lift just to get it out of K-6 and then eventually out of K-12. And then restoring how the teaching colleges teach teachers, right? I'll give you one example why that's critical. In Johnston, my hometown, we moved to phonics, restored phonics, and it took 12 days, I believe, 12 teacher in-service days to teach the teachers. And because remember, it's been a long time since phonics has been standard
17: mm-hmm.
16: in Iowa. I know that shocks a lot of people. And it took 12 teacher in service days to make sure that all the teachers understood phonics A and how to teach it. So it can be done. We've been working on a little bit, but now as governor, Eddie Andrews, myself, we can make sure that we have a targeted focus, and it won't take us 6 years like it did Missouri or Mississippi.
17: Eddie4Iowa.com is the website. That's the number four, and that's how you can learn more about current state representative and candidate for governor, Eddie Andrews. He's a Republican. The primary, five candidates on the ballot, is June 2nd. We'll continue with Mr. Andrews as Iowa Talking Points, the candidates, continues in a moment.
0: All the talk you want.
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6: Unlike traditional field crops like corn and soybeans, vegetable growers have the advantage of growing vegetables in different seasons with different maturity dates. This provides the flexibility to incorporate short-duration cover crops throughout the growing season. Ajay Nair is an extension vegetable production specialist at Iowa State University. He says short-season cover crops include oilseed radish, yellow mustard, cowpea, and buckwheat. From seeding to flowering, they only take 50 to 60 days.
27: So let's say a vegetable grower had lettuce in the spring, planted outside in the field around mid-April. That crop will be done by about end of May. So then there's a time period of about 2 months, which is like June and July, before they plant their fall vegetables. So if a grower is growing a spring vegetable and then followed by a fall vegetable, these 2 months in the middle can be utilized to put the short duration cover crop.
6: Adding cover crops in your rotation will provide specific advantages depending on their physiology, shape, size, and growth habit. This includes weed suppression, soil and water conservation, and holding on to nitrogen.
27: The cover crop can take up that nitrogen and hold on to it. And so it's kind of a bridge. You prevent the leaching of the nitrogen, and you also get that nitrogen that now can be utilized by the fall crop. And in addition to that, they attract pollinators, they attract beneficial insects.
6: When it's time to plant the fall crop, he says you can till the cover crop under and then plant the vegetables. Or you can roll it down and use it as a mulch to suppress weeds and do strip-till or no-till. And after the fall crop is harvested, plant another cover crop to protect your soil through the winter. Learn more about using short-duration cover crops at livingthecountrylife.com. I'll see you in the country.
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13: The KCRG TV9 First Alert Forecast. Tonight, chance of storms, some of them could be strong to severe, a low of 62. East-southeast winds at 5 to 15 miles per hour. Tomorrow brings the chance of storms again, some of them could be strong to severe. Winds pick up to southeast winds at 20 to 30 miles per hour or more. Gusts up to 40, a high of 85. I'm TV9 First Alert Storm Team Meteorologist Camille Dinka on News Talk 1540 KXEL.
14: We have 64 degrees now on News Talk 1540 KXEL.
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17: And we continue with Eddie Andrews. Mr. Andrews is a Republican, one of five candidates running for his party's nomination for governor in the June 2nd primary. So five of you.
16: Yes.
17: Voters are going to have to pick, choose, select. Tell us why Republicans should select Eddie Andrews as opposed to the other four on the ballot.
16: So let me just first say, I was just going to joke and just say, just tell them all, the only name they need to remember is just Eddie Andrews. That guy's amazing. I've known him all my life. But so we do have some good options. That's a good indication of a solid Republican base. Iowa is in a good position nominally. But I think this race is not like the other races. And in other words, I believe the U.S. Senate race is going to be a traditional Republican versus traditional Democrat. I think the Republican wins. I think all four of the congressional districts are traditional Republican Democrat. I think the Republican ekes out a victory, except for District 4, they blow out a victory. But the other three, I think they eke out a victory. The governor's race is a little different. Right, because you have it's in my humble opinion, Republican, Democrat, and center, and there's no one else on the Republican side who is better equipped to deal with that. I'm the only Republican who wins currently in a bluish district.
17: Your current legislative district.
16: Yes, I'm in my third term. When I first ran in 2020, it was a purple district. I faced an incumbent. I had no money. We were outspent 6-1. I had very little name recognition in that area of the metro. East side of Des Moines, yeah, but not in Johnston and Urbandale. And what happened was we outworked everybody. We had a passion. Our message resonated. The redistricting turned the next election into a bluer district. Neither one of our U.S. senators won in those 6 years. The Republicans, that is. The President Trump did not win either one of those races, lost by a lot. Our current Republican Attorney General, I think, lost by 13 points or so in that district. And so even the Trump administration or some of his people said, Eddie, how do you win in that district? And I liken it to just being a modern version of a Ronald Reagan, where you hold the banner high, but you take some Charlie Kirk-esque moments and you do address every single issue, all the controversial ones. And I'd simply ask people, if you agree with me more than I agree with you at the end of the segment, if you are sincere, I humbly ask for your vote. And we have added more Republicans than any other district in the entire state of Iowa. I will repeat that. Eddie Andrews, myself, has added more Republicans than any other district. That's what it's going to take to address and be victorious over the Democrat nominee. A person who is a conservative, but who can, like Ronald Reagan, bring and attract others to that camp. I'm the only one with those receipts. My own colleagues, I don't know if I mentioned this, but many of them refer to me as the hardest or one of the hardest working legislators currently in the Iowa House. The doorman reminded me that I'm the most visited legislator. Go figure that one out. But what I think that I know it sounds a little funny, but what that means is that a lot of people understand that if they find me, that they know they will be heard, that I will be able to direct them and address their problem. And look, guys, this is a serious race. And if we don't put someone as a Republican nominee who doesn't appeal to someone to the left, Ted Cruz, for instance, we're not going to have a Republican governor.
17: If you look at voter registration numbers, Iowa is a third, and a third state. Essentially, you have roughly a third of registered voters are Republicans, roughly a third Democrats. Then you have this large block of non-affiliated voters.
16: Right.
17: They're not going to vote in the primary because, by definition, they're non-affiliated. So the old thing that I used to say of, you run to one side or the other for the primary, and then you sprint to the middle for the general election. That's turned off a lot of people because it seems disingenuous.
16: And I've never been that guy. I mean, one of the reasons that I continue to win is that I've never been a box checker. You know, it's a Republican, therefore it must be great. Well, not necessarily. And so let's check the Constitution. Let's check common sense. Let's check the details of that bill. And people respect that. People respect me on both sides of the aisle. They know I'm fair. They know that I actually think through issues. It's not just a one and done. I like that idea. Great, let's go for it.
17: There are a lot of folks, and I've heard some of your opponents say it. I haven't paid a lot of attention to stump speeches, but they talk about electability. And that's obviously something that a primary voter is thinking about. And you're suggesting pretty strongly that you're the electable one because Absolutely. Of the fact that everything that you bring to the table doesn't pigeonhole you into Right. a certain political corner.
16: And the only one with receipts. I mean, no offense to the other people, but it's a little bit different running in a tight race than a super red district. I mean, no offense to them, but we used to joke that they could say anything that they want to do. And as long as they haven't committed murder, then they're going to get elected, right, in their general election. Not so in my district. And I have had to be, even if I weren't already in tune, you have to be in tune to the people and the needs of your district. And I bring that to the table, and the others quite honestly don't.
17: There has been some, and this is getting into inside baseball, but you got to get 35% in a primary. Someone.
16: There's a rumor.
17: That's the state law.
16: Yeah.
17: And if someone does not get 35%, then it goes to a convention. How are you positioned in the event no one gets 35%? What's the pitch that you make to the folks who go to the convention who, by definition, are pretty diehard Republicans?
16: So here's the thing. I'm blessed to, again, be known as a very hard worker. I have the most nicknames of among anybody in my colleagues. They call me Everywhere Eddie, every Day Eddie, every this, whatever, because I don't care who gets a credit. Like Ronald Reagan said, you get a lot of stuff done if you don't care who gets a credit. And I help my brothers and sisters and colleagues. And long story short, I'm almost everyone's number two pick.
17: For the primary.
16: So the people who like candidate A, they say, Eddie, but I like that Eddie guy. And I like this other guy because he has more money or this or whatever. But Eddie is my number two. And so that bodes very well for me if we happen to go to a convention. But look, if your listeners just go and vote for Eddie Andrews, then we won't have to worry about that.
17: They make you the number one.
16: And right? Let me also say this, too. I have a number of Democrats who and libertarians who want to go to our primary, register as a Republican, vote for Eddie Andrews. Please, I will not stop you from doing that because you want to make sure that you actually have the Republican that you want to go against the Democrat nominee.
17: You've mentioned several pieces of legislation, initiatives, et cetera. Give me an example of how you've been able to bring people together on an issue where, on the face of it, they didn't seem like they were ever going to get together, or people look at it after the fact and say, you know, had no hope, no thought that on this issue, people in this camp and this camp would get together. How is it that Eddie Andrews brought people together? And I ask that because that might be something helpful for a governor.
16: Sure. Absolutely. I'll give you three quick ones that come to mind. I mentioned the landmark parents' rights bill. When that was one of my first bills. And by the way, it takes most legislators about 2 years before they actually get their bills passed. I was passing bills within weeks of getting there. And one of them was the parents' rights bill. it started off as a partisan issue. And I talked to one of the representatives at the time, Mary Wolf. We had a conversation. I said, why aren't you guys voting for this? This is the best thing ever, right? And she said, oh, well, you know, there's a little thing. And we changed some words. Done. Okay? Went from a partisan bill to unanimous bill in the House, right? Senate, yeah, they still need a little work and prayer, but it took them a little bit longer. But eventually it got through, a very popular bill. On number two, on the autism bill, we had, I'll just say, very complicated restrictions, age restrictions, scaling coverage by insurance rates, and on it, it's very complicated. Well, I saw that. I worked with the autism community, and we were able to get the insurance companies to buy into this, which is, that's a lift. And we were able to get all parties involved. It turned out to be unanimous. Very similarly, when, as I mentioned, when I came in here, I wanted to address heavily our mental health challenges. Well, prior to that, we did not really have a telehealth option. We do now, and people take that for granted, but we didn't have one. And that was a heavy lift because, if I could say, if I could just say it this way, the insurance lobby is pretty strong here in Iowa. And nobody wanted to take on Wellmark and some of the other ones. And I'm like, guys, we're going to do this. Now, here I am as a freshman, a legislator, telling them that we're going to do this because there are too many people who need assistance. And it took a lot of stiff arming, but we got it done on both sides of the aisle.
17: He's Eddie Andrews. He's a Republican running for governor. Final segment with him as Iowa Talking Points the Candidates continues in a moment.
2: This is a Fox News alert. I'm Deborah Valentine. A primary runoff in Deep Red, Louisiana. Trump-backed candidate Representative Julia Letlow will face off against State Treasurer John Fleming in the June 27th primary after neither garnered 50% of the primary vote Saturday. Congresswoman Letlow speaking to supporters.
5: I would love to continue to earn your support and garner every vote that I possibly can. And I promise you this, I will never forget that this is not my seat. Is yours.
2: Incumbent Senator Bill Cassidy does not advance.
7: I have spoken with John, I have spoken with Julia, and I congratulated them both. This was not the result that I necessarily wanted, but I feel great.
2: He came in third on the Democratic side. Jamie Davis has advanced to the runoff election. 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
10: 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Here again is Jeff Stein.
17: And a few more minutes with Eddie Andrews, currently a state representative. He is running for governor as a Republican. The primary is June 2nd. Five candidates on the ballot. Eddie4Iowa.com, the website. That's the number 4, Eddie4Iowa.com. Top issue that you think the governor is going to have to address in 2027?
16: Well, I still think property taxes is still going to be in need of addressing, even though right now in the state house right now, as a sitting member right now, we have three options: the governor's option, the House option, the Senate option. I believe the House option will prevail, but that's piecemeal, in my humble opinion, right? That will still be needed to be addressed. Number two, education always tops the discussion. You know why? Because everyone has a vested interest in that. And we want our kids to do better than us. And that's part of that is a well-trained, educated populace, right? Cancer. Now, I can tell you that three of us are heavily working right now in the Iowa House. Myself, Representative Gearhart. There's a couple of others, Shipley and I believe David Young. I counted the four. But mm-hmm. We've been working pretty hard, very hard on that issue. You know, when we got that devastating news a year ago about Iowa being number two in cancer rates, we were all stunned. I mean, like, guys, we have to fix this. But we wanted to make sure that before we started spending tens of millions of dollars, we wanted to have a real concrete data to tell us what we need to spend money on. Unfortunately, the Senate took out the portion about pediatric cancer. We're putting that back in. We've been working with families to make sure that that happens. It will have to be addressed. Clean water, all of those issues, all of our health issues, continual advancement on mental health and autism and so on and so forth. Property rights.

0: against eminent domain abuse. From the day I heard it 5 years ago, I stood with them. I've attended 60 events with the farmers, with the landowners, standing up, encouraging them, and fighting largely with the Senate to protect your property rights. That will have to be decided. I don't think, to be honest, I wish that weren't true, but I don't think it's going to be fixed this year. I hope, and we're praying, and we're still fighting, but I think the next governor will have to address that.
1: And how do you address that then? If you are the governor leading the conversation, which is probably the role of the governor,
0: yes,
1: given the difficulty the chambers have had coming up with a suitable bill, what's your position?
0: Well, number one, leadership in the bully pulpit. And as a strong Republican myself, and I've loved a lot of what Governor Reynolds has done, but I think that was a lost opportunity when she vetoed that bill. And that won't happen under my watch. And it's really getting all the parties, in this case, the Senate and the House, together and saying, we are going to do this, and it's not going to take long. That's a no-brainer. Number two, you have to replace the Iowa Utilities Commission with people who actually understand the Constitution. When the Trump administration asked me what I thought about the pipeline and eminent domain, I said, or the eminent domain abuse, I said, that is almost giving a middle finger to the Declaration of Independence. Life, liberty, and pursuit of happiness. We know pursuit of happiness refers to property. They couldn't say property because of the two states who wanted slavery as property, right? So they had to say property without property. The right to enjoy the fruits of the labor on your property, right? And so you put people on the Iowa Utilities Commission and put the Constitution as a litmus test. And then you make sure that Iowa is transparent. You make sure that everyone sees what's going on. And let me tell you, once people see that it's going on, it's infuriating, and voters will make a difference.
1: We only have a couple of minutes. You're asking, yes, Iowa Republicans to vote for you for governor on June 2nd. So I'll give you this last couple of minutes to speak to them directly.
0: All right. Well, thank you, Iowa. My name is Eddie Andrews, and I humbly ask for your vote first in the June 2nd primary for Eddie Andrews in the Republican primary. If you're a Democrat or something, just switch over. We need your support. And obviously in November. Now, as a person with the most experience in the race, with the most bills passed in this race, many of my colleagues refer to me as the hardest working guy down at the state capitol, or certainly one of them. Why is that? Because I love the state. This is a serious issue about who is going to lead the state for the next, who knows, 4 years, 8 years, 12 years, who knows? And this will be the first time since 1979 that Governor Branstad did not have a major say, that Kim Reynolds obviously being his protege. This will be a turning point for this state to make sure that we continue to lead, continue to keep Iowa free, and continue to lead in education, restore our education back to number one, make sure that we have a healthy and safe state, make sure that we respect property rights, and that we respect your property taxes. And humbly ask for your vote in November and June 2nd for Eddie Andrews. Thank you so very much.
1: Eddie Andrews is a Republican running for governor. It's eddie4iowa.com. That's the number four, eddie4iowa.com. Thank you so much for taking the time.
0: Been my pleasure.
1: And thank you for watching this edition of Iowa Talking Points, The Candidates.
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3: Here today with a real Southern apology for China, since they may not have had one of these yet. Now, thanks to the NBA for being sorry first, and to South Park for being crazy sorry, which is cute and all. But until you've had a good Southern apology, honey, you don't know sorry. So here it goes. China, here in the South, we kind of stole your intellectual property, too. That's right. We stole you blind on Chinese checkers. Here's the way it works. If you're not smart enough to play chess, then you play checkers. But if you're not smart enough to play checkers, you play Chinese checkers. That's just how it's done. So even though Chinese robots are taking our jobs, we still let the kids from the camp, you know, down there, play Chinese checkers all summer, because nobody ever wins, just like in China. Hell, I'll give you a free idea right here. You don't even need to steal this one. Open payday loan places. You can put them everywhere. You do have paydays, right? Gotta have a payday to get a payday loan. Anyway, if you need to look any of this up, just ask the Google. They've already moved to China anyhow. They're probably right down the street. But be careful, they're listening, and they'll tell on you. Who's sorry now? This is your Uncle Otis, and I'll see you at the Peace March.
4: This is a Bloomberg Money Minute. When the pandemic hit just over 6 years ago, things got ugly in a hurry for the beauty salon business. While not like that, this year so far is looking a little rough as cost pressure rather than COVID hits the industry.
5: As we watch a consumer that continues to get a little bit more pressured by gas prices, you were conscious of the fact that they're feeling a little bit more stretched.
4: Denise Paulonis, president and CEO of Sally Beauty Holdings, tells Bloomberg the largely lower and middle income customers her company serves or shopping more carefully.
5: They don't replace things like blow dryers or flat irons if they don't need them, but they're buying what matters to them right now, which is hair color, it's nail gel, it's press-on nails.
4: Polona says Sally's business of at-home beauty products is seeing strong sales gains as customers increasingly become do-it-yourselfers.
5: Somebody might be going to the salon a little less frequently and maybe doing their root touch-up at home. Or going to a nail salon is very expensive. And so saying, I can get a lot of this look at home for a lot less cost.
4: Andrew O'Day, Bloomberg Radio.
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7: This is a Fox News alert. I'm Deborah Valentine. A primary runoff election in Louisiana after candidates failed to reach at least 50% of the vote in Saturday's Senate primary, with a Trump-backed candidate unseating a Republican incumbent. Fox's Chanley Painter.
8: Trump-backed Congresswoman Julia Letlow and State Treasurer John Fleming got the most votes and will face off in the runoff on June 27th. Incumbent Bill Cassidy finished third, ending his bid for re-election. Under Louisiana's election rules, only the top two candidates advanced to the runoff. The result marks a major political defeat for Cassidy. He faced backlash from many Republicans after voting to convict President Trump in his second impeachment trial following the January 6th attack on the U.S. Capitol. He also broke with President Trump on key issues. Trump attacked Cassidy on Truth Social, calling him a disloyal disaster.
7: On the Democratic side, Jamie Davis has advanced to the runoff election June 27th. An Iraqi national charged with allegedly carrying out at least 18 terror attacks against U.S. and Israeli groups overseas.
9: Still an ongoing investigation, but there are a lot of serious charges here. The DOJ says it's not a matter of if these terror attacks were going to happen in the United States, but a matter of when. And the feds believe it could have happened any day. Now, 32-year-old Mohammed al-Sadi is facing federal charges, and more arrests could be coming because the feds don't think he was acting alone. Investigators tell us this. He was the senior commander of an Iranian-backed terror group involved in nearly 20 attacks that were either being planned or had already happened, including the attempted murder of two Jewish men in the UK. This happened earlier this month. Police there say a Somali-born British citizen pulled out a knife and stabbed two guys in London, two Jewish men. The wild arrest was caught on body camera.
7: That's Fox's Alexis McAdams reporting from New York City. 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
7: Russian President Vladimir Putin will meet with Chinese leader Xi Jinping on a two-day visit to Beijing next week. Here's Fox's Jane Fergus with details.
13: The Kremlin announcing the trip less than 24 hours after President Trump finished his own state visit to China, saying in a statement that Putin's trip, planned for May 19th and 20th, had already been scheduled to coincide with the 25th anniversary of the 2001 Sino-Russian Treaty of Friendship. The two leaders are expected to discuss bilateral relations as well as key international and regional issues and economic cooperation. Jane Fergus, Fox News.
7: The DOJ is seeking the death penalty in the 2025 murder of two Israeli embassy staffers. Fox's Madeline Rivera is in Washington with details.
14: Federal prosecutors say the suspect, Elias Rodriguez, was motivated by hate and political bias. Authorities say he planned extensively for this attack, flying to D.C. from Chicago with his gun. Investigators say surveillance video showed Rodriguez shooting 26-year-old Sarah Milgram and 30-year-old Yaron Lashinsky after they left a young diplomat's reception at the Capitol Jewish Museum. As Milgram tried to crawl away, Rodriguez allegedly approached her and shot more rounds. Court papers say Rodriguez then went inside the museum. He displayed a red keffiyeh and said, "I did it for Palestine, I did it for Gaza." And as police officers removed him from the building, he called out, "Free Palestine."
7: Rodriguez has pleaded not guilty. Venezuela's government said today it deported Alex Saab, a business owner pardoned by President Biden as part of a prisoner swap to the U.S., to face judicial charges. The Colombian-born business owner may be asked to testify against former Venezuelan leader Nicolas Maduro. Maduro is awaiting trial on drug charges in Manhattan. I'm Deborah Valentine. This is Fox News.
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17: The KCRG TV9 First Alert Forecast. Overnight chance of storms, some of them could be strong to severe, a low of 62. East-southeast winds at 5 to 15 miles per hour. Chance of storms on Sunday, some of them could be strong to severe, winds pick up. Southeast winds at 20 to 30 miles per hour or more, a high of 85. Storms likely Sunday night, some of them strong to severe, windy conditions continue. I'm TV9 First Alert Storm Team Meteorologist Camille Inca on News Talk 1540 KXEL.
18: This hour it's 65 degrees from News Talk 1540 KXEL.
19: Red Eye Radio. Gary McNamara and Eric Harley talk about everything from politics to social issues and news of the day. 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
20: All across America, we are Red Eye Radio. He is Eric Harley, and I'm Gary McNamara. Good morning. Welcome. Thanks for being here.
21: Hello.
20: All right, I just discovered this in the last 2 minutes.
21: All right, what'd you get?
20: Just before we went on the air. I got to play this audio cut.
21: All right.
20: Because these are our Democrats. The Interior Secretary Burgum was in front of the House Environmental Committee or whatever today. Yeah. So they're talking about, energy. Now, this is, listen to this, and this is the Democrats, Representative, Representative Huffman. I don't know where he's from. Like I said, I just discovered this.
1: All right.
20: And I'll do the research here. But it's just too humorous. They actually believe they have a gotcha. You ready?
1: Yeah, okay.
20: Listen, I mean, it's like you're dealing with children.
1: Yeah.
20: Here we go. All right.
21: The Lazard analysis that suggests that this is the cheapest form of energy, all of these projects you're describing in Nevada have one thing in common. When the sun goes down, they produce zero electricity. And this nation over-rotated towards intermittent forms of energy. And the idea that we could add intermittent and shut down baseload is what put our grid at deep risk. And the idea that it's the cheapest, if you want to add intermittent, you have to keep everything else. And so we have to have a discussion about the total cost of grid, not the cost of the incremental, because it's true on an incremental basis, you may have an incremental source, but it doesn't work. The whole machine doesn't work when the sun goes down. And there's examples from around the world of this happening. And so it's cherry picking an analysis that doesn't look. We're looking at reliable, affordable, and secure. And I would encourage everybody here to get in a skiff and to understand that most of these components, very few of these components for the solar industry are coming from the U.S. They're coming from China. And just like we had with Huawei equipment, there's modifications on those that would allow foreign governments to interfere with our grid. And I just want to have a rational discussion with everybody. This is not an ideological thing. It's about reliable, affordable, and secure. Those three things.
22: I'm all
20: okay. Now I'm stopping it just for a second because he's made his point.
1: Yeah,
20: which is completely and totally 100% accurate. I don't know any falsehood that he told there.
1: Right, and that was Representative Huffman.
20: That's the Interior Secretary.
1: Okay,
20: that's right. Burgum. The Interior.
1: Okay.
20: Huffman's a Democrat.
1: Right.
20: All right. So that's Burgum talking about the fact, as we've talked about many times before, the cost is not just the cost of the solar panel.
1: Mm-hmm.
20: It's the unnecessary redundancy that you have when the solar panel goes off. We know here in the state of Texas, we dealt with it. If you are going to, for example, at that point, I don't know what it is right now. I don't have it in front of me. But remember that wind in the state of Texas, if the wind is blowing, can actually power 60% of the grid.
1: Mm-hmm. Right.
20: But if the power isn't running and goes down, now this goes back to February 21. I don't know precisely where we are right now, what the ratio is. I know that the legislature has dealt with it. Remember the slush fund that was,
1: yeah.
20: You want to call it a slush fund or whatever,
1: right.
20: In order to build, more coal generation plants or natural gas plants, whatever, in order to be there in case these things run down. As we know, once the power demand expanded, we built solar and wind, but didn't back it up in case those went off fully. So we experienced what we experienced in February of 21 here in the state of Texas, which was an absolute disaster.
1: Yeah, right.
20: And so that's what he's saying. There's an unnecessary redundancy, and the cost of a solar panel is not just the cost of the solar panel. It's the cost of the unnecessary redundancy that you have to maintain in order to back up the solar panel at night.
1: Right.
20: Or whatever.
1: Right.
20: Which is completely and totally logical.
1: Right.
20: Here's the response from the Democrats. Here we go.
1: Okay.
20: This. Here we go.
22: For rational conversation about it, I'll just say we are not shutting down baseload energy to build solar. And I will contend we have battery storage as well. So
23: we're going to move on to the next question.
24: Chairman, I request unanimous consent to enter into the record this amazing new technology that apparently the Secretary is unaware of. It's a battery. China's figured it out. That's why they're cleaning our clock on clean energy, but I want to enter that into the record.
1: Well, and that was the Democrat.
20: I believe that was Huffman. That was Representative Huffman at the end.
1: California's 2nd District.
20: Yeah.
1: The reason I asked if the first one was Huffman, because I thought, well, is Gary playing a Democrat who's making sense? Is there one? Is there? Could there be one?
20: I'm sorry, I didn't get a chance to even throw it by because we, you know, we were talking and stuff, and I played it, and then we started talking. The 2 minutes before, and I said
1: because I haven't seen the audio at all. I haven't seen the video or the audio.
20: And I just played it 2 minutes before, and it was just a perfect example of dealing with children.
1: Yeah,
20: battery power cannot supplement a solar farm.
1: No,
20: at night.
1: No, it cannot.
20: We do not have the ability. The technology. Well. No, we could do it. Who wants to pay, oh, I don't know, $5 per kilowatt hour instead of 15 cents?
1: Well, apparently the people of California, at least in the second district.
20: I mean, you can do it. Nobody is going to be for it. But no, the technology really doesn't exist on that level to replace wind and solar with batteries. It doesn't exist.
1: He's the ranking member on the House Natural Resources Committee.
20: That's the committee. When we sit there and say idiots.
1: Yeah.
20: And by the way, when she said they're not replacing baseload, look at all the nuclear plants that were closed down.
1: Right.
20: Look at the coal generation plants that were shut down.
1: Right. Right. And by the way, China, he's right. China is cleaning our clock. Actually, they're cleaning out the taxpayer account because we spent a lot of taxpayer money going over to China. Pouring it down the drain to companies who were building solar, and we did that for way too long.
20: Yeah, but I mean, this is what you're dealing with Democrats. There is no critical. You're dealing. I said yesterday, first graders. I've got to go to preschool.
1: Yeah,
20: or maybe I'll just say uneducated, completely uneducated 3 year olds.
1: Yeah.
20: Because I don't know, it was like they had a got you.
1: Right.
20: Let's put it into the record that the secretary doesn't know about this new invention called the battery.
1: Right.
20: As if I've got you on this. What an idiot.
1: Yeah. This again.
20: What an absolute idiot.
1: Well, again, like the battery is the end all be all.
20: Yeah. California, no wonder you're going down the crapper with people like that representing you.
1: Right.
20: That don't have a clue.
1: Right.
20: As to how electricity works, how you deliver it, how grids work,
1: right.
20: what we actually have that stores electricity, what the cost per kilowatt hour would be if you had to do something like that, completely ignorant and at the same time incredibly arrogant.
1: Yes.
20: And mocking as if, oh, we've got this, we've got Burgum now. You don't know about the battery.
1: Right. Look. They're struggling to get one car past 300 miles on a battery charge. They're struggling. You know, there's a lot about the Tesla big rig and everything else.
20: Mm-hmm.
1: Well, I have some friends who've witnessed some of the testing on these electric big rigs, rechargeable. Wow. You talk about having to stop every other hour and recharge. 80,000 pounds? No. Not going to happen. You want to move stuff around the yard, that's one thing. You want to move stuff around your own depot, that's one thing. You want to use them in the ports, that's one thing. Long haul, we're not there yet.
20: Well, the interesting thing is, Burgum was saying, I want to have an adult serious conversation on this.
1: Yeah.
20: Is what he's saying.
1: Yeah.
20: I want to have a serious conversation. This isn't about politics. This is about science.
1: Yes.
20: It's about the science of electricity.
1: Right.
20: And it's about the cost per kilowatt hour that is acceptable to the public. You can do a ton of different things. Things are possible. You know, you can have we could sit there, the government could come out tomorrow and say, everybody needs to have a hydrogen car. Well, nobody would own a car except the rich.
1: Right.
20: Because it's too expensive to build.
1: Right.
20: Yep. We can build everybody a nuclear vehicle.
1: Right.
20: Well, technically we could.
1: Mm-hmm.
20: Nobody could afford it.
1: Right.
20: And by the way, if you got into a car crash, that would be something I might be concerned with.
1: Yeah, we'll have another Chernobyl on I-35 northbound this morning.
20: but it's just, and so what do they come back with? They don't come back with anything backed on science. They come back mocking him.
1: Yes.
20: As if they believe that, don't you know that if all the solar panels go out, that batteries, and we know people have the battery systems in their homes,
1: mm-hmm,
20: You know, we also know it's pretty expensive to do it, and we know not as many people are doing it if it's not subsidized.
0: Yeah,
20: because that's the, you know, the full cost of it. But if it was cheaper to do that, everybody would do it.
0: Yeah,
20: people that are well off can do something like that and have a battery system in their house that may run off of solar panels. And some people did that when, you know, you had credits, and I don't know what the credits are anymore, whether they're gone or not for it. But there aren't many people. The vast majority of the public is not going to do it because the system that we have now that can provide electricity anywhere, probably, I'm guessing now, I saw that coming up November, I got to pick a new plan. So I haven't, the last time I think it was 13 to 15 cents a kilowatt hour, something like that.
1: Yeah.
20: I was paying. But when you look at 13 to 15 cents, and then you look, what's what was California paying? Like, was it 36 to 40? Per kilowatt hour, something. I forgot. There was a study that was done on some of these states, what they're paying.
1: Yeah, and that was on the average, right?
20: Yeah, it was. Yeah. It was just
1: because if you look at wind and solar, at one point I know we were looking at, and this goes back several years, so I've got to check my data on this. But we were looking at like 45 cents a kilowatt hour if you were just going to go by wind and solar, and you can't make that happen logistically. Without blackouts, brownouts, people going without power, forget about affording it. It won't be available.
20: And I'm assuming that's the full price, including the subsidies that were paid to build all of these plants.
1: Yes. Right.
20: Yeah. And so, you know, it's when I saw that, I just thought it was the perfect example of what we've talked about. Ignorance and arrogance combined.
1: Well, you know, that's the thing, is that it's nobody is saying, hey, if you want to go put solar panels on your home and you want to pay for it, go for it. If you want to do that and you want to pay for that, great, go for it.
20: And if you want to have a system where you have solar panels,
1: mm-hmm,
20: and then you have also, you know, the huge battery packs.
1: Right.
20: You know, one of the problems with the huge battery packs is the fact that, you know, think of the state of Texas. It's like, where would I, you know, I'm fascinated by those electronics, and I do have lithium ion batteries in my house for the necessary things that I need. And I've used them 3 times in the last 5 months. The power's gone out, and it's been great because, you know, it won't run the furnace or air conditioner, but it runs runs refrigerator, TV, you know, all that. But I don't have them in the garage. If I wanted the big system that could run everything, I can't keep it in the garage. It goes to 130 degrees during the summer.
1: Right.
20: I'm not keeping lithium ion batteries in there.
1: Right.
20: And so, you know, you look at that too. There's the where do you live, you know, hot, cold, whatever. There's so many things to look at if you're looking for backup power. But I'm looking, when I have it, I think it's great for emergency situations.
1: Mm-hmm.
20: For emergency, it's fine.
1: If we're talking supplemental, that's one thing. But what they're talking about is converting the grid.
20: The grid, exactly.
1: Converting the entire grid, what we rely on.
20: Right.
1: If we want to become, as individual homes and households, self-reliant, that's fine. If you want to live without power, that's fine. There's a mansion on the California side of Lake Tahoe. I got to go back, and I'm blanking on the name right here. But it was a very wealthy individual who built this mansion. It's now, of course, belongs to the state of California. I'm guessing the family couldn't keep up with the taxes. That's what I was told by one of the tourist guides. But they had steam powered electricity, and they still have the pipes and everything. But they only ran their electricity between like 6 a.m. and midnight. So in the middle of the night, they basically shut everything down. It's a beautiful area, so you didn't really have to worry about, even in the summer, much air conditioning or anything like that. You didn't have to worry about those things, right? If I don't care how you want to live your life. In fact, good for you. If you want to do that and you can do it and become more efficient individually, I fully support that. When that's happening in a big way, you'll see long lines at Home Depot and Lowe's or wherever it's going to be, to get hooked up, for everybody to be on board. But the grid itself has to be reliable. This isn't just about affordability. I mean, that's the biggest part of it. That will be the biggest hurdle. But it would be likely the government at some point saying, sorry, you can't have electricity between midnight and 6 a.m. You can't air conditioning.
20: We've talked about the liberals that have said that.
1: You don't need air conditioning.
20: That we don't need electricity 24/7.
1: Right.
20: That, you know, with the AI, we're going too far with using energy. But here's one of the responses. It's like, this guy writes in response to this on X, I request to enter into the record that batteries store energy. They do not produce it. And that the sheer size and number of batteries needed to supply said energy to even a medium-sized town without other means of production would cover an area the size of L.A.
1: Yeah.
20: But I thought it was the perfect example of what we talk about. Ignorance plus arrogance at the same time.
1: Yep. Yep.
20: Because Huffman, whatever, this doofus from California.
1: Yeah, Jared Huffman, the second congressional district.
20: Is like, this is a gotcha. We've got him now.
1: They're called batteries. Yeah. Probably shaking his head like Newsom does.
20: Yeah.
1: Yeah. Huh? Huh? You like that zinger?
20: You like that?
1: Let me introduce this officially.
20: Sorry. You deserve what you get.
1: Yep.
20: When you hire idiots like that to represent you.
1: Yep.
20: We are Red Eye Radio.
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6: Recently, a professor of politics at Princeton wrote an op-ed pointing out how many of his students and students at other colleges simply are unfamiliar with the Ten Commandments. He writes, quote, they lack religious literacy and their ignorance of religious ideas means they struggle to understand a wide array of Western art, literature, and philosophy, close quote. They also wouldn't understand a great deal of history, never mind political philosophy, from Marx to Rousseau, or recognize lines from Shakespeare to our founding, to Frederick Douglass, to Lincoln, to Martin Luther King Jr. This is what the late Richard John Newhouse worried about decades ago. An America with an increasingly naked public square bare of any religiosity or recognition of religious faith or culture. What Newhouse feared is now nearly complete, when students at major universities are now illiterate in the cornerstone of Western civilization. Many states right now are debating posting the Ten Commandments in K-12 classrooms. This wouldn't be a parochial decision. It would, rather, constitute necessary basic and remedial education. I'm Seth Leibs.
8: 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A farmland auction usually draws a good-sized crowd, but on a bitter, cold February morning in 2025, with temperatures outside in central Iowa nearly zero, a group so large it was standing room only. Why? They were watching an Iowa farm change hands for the first time since 1882. 636 acres of prime farmland in Guthrie County, Iowa. It was eventually split into eight tracts, five buyers, a grand total $9.5 million. All eight tracts were sold to local farmers who knew that the land might not come up again for sale for another 140 years. I'm Mark Oppold.

0: We're at Red Eye Radio. He is Eric Carney, and I'm Gary McNamara, the president in China. I can tell you right now, it's going to be, there's a framework.
1: Yeah. The idea of basically with Rubio's involvement, the idea is put pressure on Iran for the Strait of Hormuz when it comes to China. Have China put pressure on Iran. Mm-hmm. I don't know if that's possible. I don't know if China's even willing to do that. So the visit to me was always about not just trade, but Iran. I think those two, were neck and neck for top priority. I don't know what's going to come of it. I don't trust anything from China. I don't know anybody that would or should.
0: We'll get into some of the details. And then the whistleblower's testimony. We learned nothing new.
1: No, exactly.
0: We knew it all, 4 years ago, five years ago?
1: Yep.
0: Now, it's good that he testified because he verified it.
1: Right.
2: Now, time for another Otis Advisory.
3: What things would be different right now if Kamala had won? Lower your expectations for a second and use your imagination. Try to imagine President Kamala, kind of a freelance thinker with no active ingredients. She would have control of your wallet, your thermostat, your kids, and your menu. Kamala likes keeping fear alive and watching the denutification of America. If the lady in the pantsuit had won, you'd be speaking Iranian by now. Gone would be those funny speeches and press conferences that we get now about every 2 hours. Gone would be televised cabinet meetings and live shots from ringside on fight night. And naturally, there'd be no more cans of Mexicorn on the shelves or husband pleasing beans either, you pig. So stop asking. As you sit there comfortably numb with your pronouns all pinned to your shirt, ask yourself, how much government fraud do you think we would have found out about by now if Kamala was in charge? Oh, the larceny. Drinks on me, said Kamala. She is still mad because Clarence Thomas won't date her. Then there's the big one, the open door down south. That lovely southern border would still be open. Why? Because Kamala knows she gets a mail-in ballot out of each new smiling face that hops the fence. Fooled again. Many people ask me, Uncle Otis, why do movies still say, warning, this may contain nudity? Have you been to the mall lately? That's the way we, Otis. I'll see you at the Peace March.
4: I'm Chris DeMeo. Longtime incumbent Louisiana Senator Bill Cassidy is out. He was beaten in Saturday's primary by Republicans Julia Letlow and John Fleming, who advanced to a runoff.
5: I have spoken with John, I have spoken with Julia, and I congratulated them both. This was not the result that I necessarily wanted, but I feel great.
4: The runoff is in June. The Justice Department charging an Iraqi national with planning and carrying out terror attacks against U.S. and Israeli groups overseas.
6: 32-year-old Mohammed al-Sadi is facing federal charges, and more arrests could be coming because the feds don't think he was acting alone. Investigators tell us this. He was the senior commander of an Iranian-backed terror group involved in nearly 20 attacks that were either being planned or had already happened.
4: Fox's Alexis McAdams. Alex Smalley has a two-shot lead after three rounds at the PGA Championship. 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
7: The KCRG TV9 First Alert Forecast. Overnight chance of storms. Some of them could be strong to severe. Low of 62. East-southeast winds at 5 to 15 miles per hour. Chance of storms on Sunday. Some of them could be strong to severe. Winds pick up. Southeast winds at 20 to 30 miles per hour or more. A high of 85. Storms likely Sunday night. Some of them strong to severe. Windy conditions continue. I'm TV9 First Alert Storm Team Meteorologist Camille Inca on News Talk 1540 KXEL.
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1: We're Red Eye Radio. He's our Carly, and I'm Gary McNamara. Welcome and good morning. We got to play this here.
2: Okay, what do you got?
1: All right. And this is this is CBS and how they ended their evening news last night.
2: All right.
1: Okay.
2: All right,
1: okay. Ready for this?
2: Okay.
1: And here we go.
2: Okay.
1: I want to play this because this has, if any liberals watching CBS, they had to be just crying.
2: Yeah.
1: All right. Here we go.
2: All right.
3: Finally tonight from Taiwan, as President Trump and China Xi Jinping prepare to meet, you will hear a lot about American decline and the rise of a powerful new China. The Chinese certainly believe it, but is it true? Xi's China is a marvel by many measures. Is the world's second largest economy, producing almost 30% of the world's manufactured goods. They have high-speed rails that put the Acela to shame. And China has lifted millions of its citizens out of poverty, making things like the iPhones in your pocket and mine. And yet, America remains the innovation hub of the world. Made in China, yes, but designed and invented in the USA. New drugs, new discoveries, new inventions, new space missions. Xi boasts of the country's industrial might, and it's impossible to deny that fact. China's population is in decline, though, well below replacement rates. Unemployment is high, with millions in rural provinces living in poverty and massive housing complexes that now sit empty. Most importantly, and perhaps I'm stating the obvious here, none of these problems are a topic on the Chinese evening news. In fact, pessimism itself is forbidden on the Chinese internet. The freedoms we have, they simply do not. That's another day in America and the world. I'm Tony DeCoppel, live from Taipei, Taiwan.
1: Now, why is he in Taipei, Taiwan? Mm. They didn't get him what he needed to get into China.
2: Oh.
1: CBS didn't get it.
2: They didn't get in, huh?
1: They didn't get in there.
2: Well, okay. Live from almost China.
1: Well, but you know what I love when he said they have high speed rail, you know, that, you know, puts what we have to shame.
2: Yeah.
1: Well, as if America can't build a high. Well, we can build a high speed rail. California may not be able to, but we could build a high speed rail. Yeah. We have the technology to do it.
2: Yeah,
1: it's the same thing with the supersonic plane.
2: Right,
1: I got mind blank. What was it called?
2: I almost said Concordia.
1: The Concorde.
2: Yeah,
1: it's like when we didn't. Why didn't we do that? We didn't do that because the airlines couldn't make money on it.
2: Right,
1: they couldn't make money on it. They couldn't sell the tickets to do it. The reason that we don't have the reason it's like. It's not that we can't build the best high-speed rail train in the United States. You know, we can do it. If it wants to, if it would be prop, the problem is it's not profitable. Yeah, if it was mega profitable, everybody would be doing it.
2: Again, you know, that's what it gets down to. You know, I mean, whether we're talking about renewable energy or things like high-speed rail.
1: Right. China has batteries.
2: Yeah.
1: And I don't. By the way, I don't think China's running any city on batteries.
2: No, you know, I don't. No, it's because again, it's what China can afford to do. Is do what we're pretty much doing right now at $39 trillion and counting. It is spend like nobody's business without anybody having any say-so. Right. Now we do have a say-so. We just don't say anything about it. There's the difference.
1: It's like I was watching a couple of documentaries on, you know, whether it's, you know, Dubai or you know, Malaysia or wherever, with all these that everybody's trying to top the other one when it comes to the height of a their skyscrapers.
2: Mm-hmm.
1: And it's like, well, how come the United States isn't keeping up? It's like,
2: right,
1: because it's not profitable.
2: Right.
1: That's why we don't do it.
2: Well, it's like, what about the fastest car? Okay, where are we going with this? Because as far as I know, the speed limits haven't changed to the effect that you could drive any speed you want. By the way, I just want to give major kudos to the Carrollton, Texas Police Department. Outstanding.
1: Where'd you get hit?
2: I thought I got pulled over the other day because cop right behind me. I thought, I couldn't have been speeding. I couldn't have been speeding. This dude in front of me is going too slow for me to speed. I want speed. No, but they let up somebody else around that was in front of me, so I pulled over. No, but it's a...
1: But with the skyscrapers, for example, they're like, all these countries are doing it not because they're making a profit. It's an ego thing.
2: Yeah.
1: It's like, this is the symbol that we're successful, so we're going to lose money by building this.
2: Right. No, this is the thing that, you know, again, we're in a race to nowhere. High-speed rail, again, there's no profit in it. There wouldn't be the demand.
1: Yeah.
2: We have things called... I'll do what the California congressman did. Let me introduce for the record technology called airplanes that people may not be aware of. Because commercially, it's really easy, relatively speaking, to fly here in the U.S. So high-speed rail, you got to make – it's got to be – more appealing than flying.
1: You know, there's a lot of things that I have, you know, romance about. I always want to take one of the train rides, you know, across the country, and because the scenery and everything else. And then I think about it and it's like, well, not really. I probably get bored after a couple of hours on the plane.
2: I want to drive. That's the only thing for me. I want to be in control of where I stop.
1: And it's like, I probably want to drive. And the thing is, I haven't done it, you know, and so if I haven't done it, it means I really don't want to do it. One of the things, and I think it happened during COVID, and I never really paid attention to it, but was the, you know, the people that live van life, you know, and I never, you know, and I would never go full time in a van,
2: right?
1: But I just went, wow, these things are really, really interesting. I said, you know, if I ever decide to retire, maybe I'll get a nice one, you know, you know, because They're so cool, and you can drive during the day and then relax somewhere.
2: Yeah.
1: And then I did the cost analysis of it.
2: Oh, if you're going to pay $150,000 for one of those things?
1: $150,000. Mm. You know the one? And I do this just for the heck of it. I always check to see, all right, what's the latest van with all the different equipment that I would actually want, and what would it cost? Mm. And the one, what is it called? Comfy van or cozy van or whatever. Mm. It actually is... gravity seats in the back, the TV comes down, and everything else.
2: Yeah.
1: They have a shower, but it's a table, and it automatically goes up. Just the build
2: itself. Sure, that's not a strip club?
1: Just the build itself. Well, basically, if you get, you know, you'd have to get the Mercedes-Benz Ford or whatever, you know, the truck or van, whatever.
2: Right, right, right.
1: This is just the setup of it. $300,000.
2: Yeah, no thanks. I can get a tour bus for $500,000 that will dwarf it, and on the amenities will crush it.
1: And so then I sat there and I went, well, okay. But this goes back about 5 years ago when I didn't know about that. I was looking at the one I would want, and it was like about $200,000. I go, $200,000. And then I figured what insurance would be every year, and then what maintenance would be, and everything else.
2: Mm-hmm.
1: And I sat there and went, well, I could buy a new vehicle. And let's be honest, I'm not going to be on the road all the time. This is for maybe 30 days a year I'll be traveling, and 30 days a year would be a lot for me.
2: Yeah.
1: That'd be like, you know, four different times for a week.
2: Right. Vacation-wise.
1: Vacation-wise,
2: you travel
1: wise, right.
2: to see your family, as you always have.
1: Right.
2: At some point, you'll take a vacation. We don't know when that will be.
1: but I said, you know, would I really want to, instead of fly, drive? I go, well, I think I'd be forced, if I pay $200,000 for a van, it'd be like when I belonged to the golf club.
2: Yeah.
1: I hated golf because I felt like I had to golf. Yeah. If I felt like I had to drive, you know, to New York or wherever I'm going next week to see my buddy It's Jerry and Mary time in Tarpon Springs,
4: Jerry,
1: Florida.
4: Jerry, Gary, and Mary, yeah.
1: Jerry, Gary, and Mary.
4: Right.
1: In Tarpon Springs next week.
4: Right.
1: But if I felt like I had to drive, I would hate every moment of driving.
2: Yeah, single destination for me. Like, me and my wife have a RV camper, and we're actually going to sell it and upgrade. We're going to get a mobile home. We're going to get a drivable motorhome. And the reason is, for us, multiple destinations along the way is the idea. If we're going to one destination, like, I wouldn't want to drive to Lake Tahoe, where we vacation sometimes. I wouldn't want, because unless I'm stopping in different places, you know, New Mexico, maybe I go to Utah or whatever. But you're talking about, it's a 24-hour each way trip, right?
1: Yeah.
2: Now break that up into 8 hours a day. And 8 hours a day is a lot of driving.
1: It is.
2: And then you don't get, so you're going to want to stop for a couple of days at each destination. For multiple destinations, it's great. If you want to go on a long-term road trip that's, you know, probably at least a couple of weeks long. But I don't want to be, my parents did it. My parents had a trailer, and they pulled it, and they would be gone for 3 to 6 months a year. And I don't want to be gone from home that long.
1: No, I mean, I just wouldn't want to do that. Mine was basically just to, you know, well, I can justify taking trips and not stay in hotels and everything else. Mm-hmm. And then I did the math of it, and I could go, I don't know, 4 to 4 months every single year for the next 40 years.
4: Mm-hmm.
1: And stay in hotels.
2: For 300 grand, yeah.
1: Not even reach that if you take all the maintenance issues and everything else, mm-hmm. and getting new van, you know, and having to update and do all the maintenance and everything else.
4: Yeah,
1: but
4: yeah.
1: I could go over like 30 years,
4: yeah.
1: 4 months, and have a new vehicle and drive and not come close to what it would cost to have a van. And I'd get a free breakfast every morning, and I would never have to clean a black tank or drain a black tank or a gray tank. And then that was really the decision. I'm not going to be draining. I'm not going to be not Ralph Crandon. What's his buddy? Who cleans sewers.
4: Yeah. Yeah.
1: I'm not going to clean sewers as an enjoyment in my retirement.
4: It's not that hard.
1: I don't care.
4: It's not that hard.
1: I don't want to do it.
4: Yeah.
1: It'd be like, do I want to do that? No. I want the nice shower and toilet in the hotel room.
2: Well,
1: I'll never end up doing either. I'll fly the rest of my life.
2: My wife and I have a Green Acres kind of thing, because I've spoiled her on, you know, destinations and things like that. I've spoiled her. I don't know. She spoiled herself. She works very hard. But, you know, we've been spoiled on destinations for the longest time. And I also like outdoors. She likes outdoors, too, until there's, like, mosquitoes or, you know, extreme heat like that. And stuff like that. And I get where she's coming from. But for me, we kind of meet in the middle. And when we go camping, it's the perfect. We have indoors if we want to be indoors, and outdoors if we want to be outdoors. And to me, it's,
1: well,
2: it's great. I love it.
1: I think the point is, like, with China, where they talk about everything, and then the skyscrapers. And,
2: yeah.
1: You know, we're not building trains like them. We don't have the high tech. They're implying we don't have the technology to do it. No,
2: right.
1: We don't do it because it's all government funded.
2: Look at
1: it's
2: the most luxurious car that they have. And it's like, okay, but who cares?
1: Or you have systems where people can't afford cars.
2: Yeah.
1: Or they don't have the infrastructure for cars.
2: Right.
1: Or they ban cars.
2: Right.
1: And they force you onto trains.
2: Right.
1: You know, we don't want to be Portland, Oregon.
2: Well, CBS.
1: Anybody who lives in Portland knows exactly what I'm talking about.
2: CBS News is doing all this bragging on what they have, and then ends it by saying, reporting from Taiwan, because we couldn't actually get into China. It's so great. It's too great for CBS News.
1: Visa problems, or they applied too late, or whatever,
2: right.
1: I think it was.
2: So. Well, you know, that's the thing.
1: And so Barry Weiss is getting the blame for that.
2: Well, you got to step it up, Barry. Get your people into China where they belong.
1: It didn't happen yet, but I was like, doesn't she know Taiwan is in China?
2: Nah, right. Yeah, exactly. No, wait for that. Right. Someone's already said it, I'm sure. Yeah.
1: We are Red Eye Radio.
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0: We are on our radio. He is Eric Carlin, and I'm Gary McNamara. You know, really interesting. It's when we talk about the president over in China, and I was looking at this yesterday that, you know, a lot of the supplies coming in are coming in from rail, you know, to Iran. We haven't blown up those rails yet.
1: Right, right. Yeah.
0: You know, that China stuff's coming in on rail. And
1: there was one bridge they took out. I don't think that was a rail bridge, though.
0: But I was reading the other day, I think it was Wall Street Journal, about the rail bridge. The tracks.
1: Yeah, the rail system.
0: The rail system that leads in where a ton of stuff's coming from China.
1: Right.
0: We haven't hit it yet.
1: Right.
0: And it's like, you know, the president has a lot of things here. You really don't need China to. What you need China to do is stay out of it. That's really it. But in order to win this, you don't need any cooperation from China, was the point they were making.
1: Yeah, right.
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5: Louisiana voters weigh in. I'm Chris DeMeo, Fox News. Louisiana voters deciding their candidates for U.S. Senate on Saturday. The seat, which is currently held by incumbent Senator Bill Cassidy, was up for grabs. Julia Letlow, who's backed by President Trump, and State Treasurer John Fleming have advanced to a runoff, which will take place in June.
6: Trump-backed Congresswoman Julia Letlow and State Treasurer John Fleming got the most votes and will face off in the runoff on June 27th. Incumbent Bill Cassidy finished third, ending his bid for re-election. Under Louisiana's election rules, only the top two candidates advanced to the runoff. The result marks a major political defeat for Cassidy. He faced backlash from many Republicans after voting to convict President Trump in his second impeachment trial following the January 6th attack on the U.S. Capitol. He also broke with President Trump on key issues. Trump attacked Cassidy on Truth Social, calling him a disloyal disaster.
5: That's Fox's Chanley Painter reporting. Well, several ISIS leaders killed in Nigeria during a joint operation between U.S. and Nigerian forces.
7: The U.S. military says this was a joint operation between U.S. forces and armed forces in Nigeria to target and kill several members of ISIS. The U.S. military's Africa Command releasing footage and calling ISIS leader Abu Bilal al-Manuki the most active terrorist in the world, saying that he had a history of helping plan attacks and abductions. Officials tell Fox that all service members who were involved in this strike did make it back safely. President Trump made the initial announcement on Truth Social, writing, al-Manuki, second in command of ISIS globally, thought he could hide in Africa, but little did he know we had sources who kept us informed on what he was doing.
5: Fox's Alex Hogan at the White House. The Nigerian president thanked President Trump and claimed that the strike was an example of the cooperation between both countries. 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
5: The World Health Organization declares a global health emergency over Ebola outbreaks in Congo and Uganda, with over 300 suspected cases and 88 deaths. President Trump unveiling a new website to help mothers and future mothers across America. Fox's Jared Halpern has more from the White House.
15: On Mother's Day, the administration launched the website moms.gov to help support expecting women and their families. Information on adoption assistance, pregnancy support, nutrition tips, and mental health resources are all available on the site. President Trump also highlighting how his administration is enacting groundbreaking child care reforms to improve federal child care programs.
16: These reforms will give states more flexible, lower costs, increase options, and empower parents to choose what care works best for them.
15: Critics say the president's cuts to Medicaid and the Affordable Care Act force hospitals and maternity wards to close across the country, especially in rural areas.
5: That's Fox's Jared Halpern. Meantime, a lawsuit claims Netflix is addictive and that it steals data from its customers.
7: Texas Attorney General Ken Paxton is suing Netflix, claiming the company is using its platform to steal data from its users and specifically designed the app to be addictive. Netflix CEO Ted Sarandos tells Fox those allegations aren't true.
17: Do we make great television? Yes. Guilty. Do we make it artificially addictive? Absolutely not.
7: Sarandos did say Netflix catered to customer desire in its early days by not advertising and releasing all its original programming episodes at the same time, effectively creating the binge-watching phenomenon. The legal action follows rulings against other big tech companies like Facebook and YouTube, which are both found guilty of violating consumer protection laws in separate lawsuits.
5: Fox's Madeline Rivera. Alex Smalley holds the lead after three rounds at the PGA Championship. Final round is Sunday. I'm Chris DeMeo. This is Fox News.
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22: 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Overnight chance of storms. Some of them could be strong to severe. Low of 62. East southeast winds at 5 to 15 miles per hour. Chance of storms on Sunday. Some of them could be strong to severe. Winds pick up. Southeast winds at 20 to 30 miles per hour or more. A high of 85. Storms likely Sunday night, some of them strong to severe. Windy conditions continue. I'm TV9 First Alert Storm Team Meteorologist Camille Dinka on News Talk 1540 KXEL.
23: This hour it's 65 degrees from News Talk 1540 KXEL.
24: It's Red Eye Radio. Gary McNamara and Eric Hurley talk about everything from politics to social issues and news of the day. Whether you're up late or you're just starting your day, welcome to the show from the Relief Factor Studios. 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
2: All across America, we are Red Eye Radio. He is Eric Harley, and I'm Gary McNamara. Good morning. All right, so we don't really spend a lot of time talking about court cases because, you know, we just don't. I mean, it's because a lot of times you don't know what's going on inside the trial. But two different cases, the Alex Murdaugh case back in South Carolina. That was interesting because there was outrage immediately until people started, well, this is what the court clerk actually did.
4: Right.
2: And when you see that, you're just like, oh, my God, no wonder it was unanimous from the Supreme Court.
4: Yeah.
2: Doesn't matter whether you think the evidence was there that he was guilty or not, what the court clerk did. When I read that, I went, well, yeah. It was the former county court clerk, Rebecca Hill. And by the way, she was charged, I believe, and convicted of felonies.
4: Yeah.
0: She engaged in extensive misconduct, jury tampering. She told the jurors not to be fooled by the defense evidence or testimony. And you and I went, the court clerk did this? She instructed them to closely watch Murdaugh's body language and behavior on the stand. She told coworkers she wanted a guilty verdict to boost sales for a self-published book. She represented misrepresented information to the trial judge in a successful effort to have a jury removed who she believed was favorable to the defense.
2: Wow.
0: I mean, it's just following a state investigation, she resigned in March of 2024 and pleaded guilty to multiple felony charges in 2025. Perjury and obstruction. She admitted to allowing members of the media unauthorized access to view sealed trial exhibits and subsequently lying about it under oath to the judge. Misconduct in office. She confessed to using her public office and title to promote her book. Theft of public funds. She admitted to misappropriating nearly $12,000 in unauthorized bonuses using county, state, and federal public funds, which she was forced to pay back in restitution. She was sentenced to 3 years of probation for her financial administrative crimes. However, her breathtaking and disgraceful jury interference led the South Carolina Supreme Court to rule unanimously that she denied Murdaugh his constitutional right. By the way, she should have been in jail for that.
2: Yeah, that
0: should have been some jail time.
2: That's way over the top of crossing some kind of boundary. That's committing a crime deliberately. Yep. For self-gain. And it's, you know, so now you've got to go through this whole court case again. I mean, their prosecutors are going to retry it. So they're going to, you know, have and to go through, I don't know how long that takes.
0: And I've seen the documentary on the case, and it's like,
2: yeah,
0: you know, just, you know, brutal.
2: Yeah, right.
0: And then the other case was the Utah woman, Corey Richens, who was, I think it was yesterday, was
2: right
0: given life without the, you know, without parole.
2: Right. Yeah.
0: For murdering her husband by sipping fentanyl into a cocktail that she had made for him. But she did it multiple times. She didn't succeed and did it again. And then the thing was, and I've just recently watched that documentary, like in the last month.
2: Yeah, there's a 48 hours on it.
0: I think
2: from
0: that's
2: CBS.
0: That's probably what I watched.
2: Yeah, I think that's what I watched, yeah. And I watched it on Netflix, but it wasn't a Netflix documentary. The 48 hours also puts their stuff now, their past seasons, on. If it's more than a season old, they put it on YouTube.
0: I caught this one on YouTube.
2: Yeah, and so I didn't know that. Yeah. I'd been watching 48 hours on Netflix. And I saw that case on Netflix, and then the other day, some other 48 hours episodes that I'd seen on Netflix
0: I think it's when YouTube. She was found guilty, then they replayed it.
2: Yeah.
0: They replayed it on YouTube with the update that she had, not where she was found guilty, not pleaded guilty, that she was found guilty. But that was the most bizarre one. I mean, these are the things you just go, wow. She wrote a book.
2: Yeah.
0: After she had murdered her husband, about what it's like to lose your husband and how you survive it. And they actually had excerpts of her on television shows talking about the grief and how you get over it.
2: Yeah, right. Yeah.
0: My God.
2: I don't know why it is that people think they can get away with that. I saw it was a real life crime documentary. I watch a lot of real crime documentary stuff on YouTube and Netflix. My father being in law enforcement, but I think everybody has an interest in it. It's apparently, you know, does very well in podcasts and stuff, and true crime type of documentaries.
0: Mm-hmm.
2: And I saw one detective, the first 48, which is a different show. I've been watching a couple episodes there, including a case right here in our backyard in Dallas, Texas. And God bless those detectives and police officers and first responders that have to deal with such gruesome, heinous things on a regular basis as a part of their job to get justice for families. But I saw one detective say, when it's a stranger-on-stranger crime, it becomes very difficult for us and very hard because we don't know necessarily have a motive. Mm-hmm. Unless the house is ransacked and it looks like any, you know, a bunch of valuables were taken or something, you know, like a jewelry box was emptied or something like that, or a safe was emptied, then we can put it together. When it is someone who knows the individual, then we have a much greater chance. And that's why we always start with, in the investigation, with the people that were closest to the individuals, to the deceased. We start with that and say, okay, you know, when did you last see this person? And quite frankly, when it's a husband or wife that passes, they always start the investigation with the spouse, because quite often there's a life insurance policy. And so that's the motivation. That's the immediate motivation. So I don't know how it is that people can get away or think they can get away with murdering, you know, someone they know and love or supposed to love, someone in their family or someone they're married to. That's, to me, it's a bizarre thought. But it's also the bizarre thought of, you think you're going to get away with it?
0: Especially after she took out, I mean, the Corey Richens one, she took out $2 million in life insurance for her husband without his knowledge.
2: Right.
0: Well, that's, you know, and that was about money. Her business was, she was house flipping and she was in massive debt.
2: Right.
0: So she decided to kill her husband. I just don't know how you get to that point of, you know, I know that I could, I know me. I know that I would defend my life. Mm-hmm. I'm not going to be like the, you know, you see the articles here in the last week about liberal and liberal women who are forgiving people who commit crimes against them because we need to give them a second chance, or because, you know, without any evidence that they're a minority and we shouldn't punish minorities for doing this stuff. And they're just like, my God, what the hell is going on with liberal women? You know, but, where,
2: and, well, it's how you get to defunding the police and everything else.
0: And you and I go back to remember the one, it was a woman, I believe.
2: Yeah, it was.
0: The woman that was.
2: It was.
0: She said, I would never use a gun, or I would never, you know, I would just.
2: I wouldn't defend my own life. If they were there to take my life, they'd just have to take my life.
0: Right. They'd have to take my life because, and I wouldn't use a gun. Well, I would.
2: Yeah.
0: And I know I would never want to be in that circumstance.
2: No.
0: Because it's not something, it's not a macho thing that I'm going to defend my life and I'm going to kill you and be glad I did it. It'd bother the hell out of me that I took a life.
2: Yeah.
0: Yeah. I mean, I would something that I'd be something that I would never get over, but it would be something that I know I could handle if I knew I was defending myself from somebody who was trying to take my life. I know I could, you know, but other than that, I can't even, it's just, I value life so much that, well, I guess I value my life, my life too, or my family or friends, if they were being attacked, whatever.
2: Yeah.
0: And, you know, and that's where people, I think a lot of people mistakenly don't understand why people are pro-death penalty. It's not because they want to kill.
2: Right.
0: It's because they value life.
2: Yes.
0: And they're frustrated, as we all are, with murders that happen every day in this country.
2: Right.
0: And you're looking for something. Can something be a deterrent?
2: Right.
0: That's not an immoral thought, because the basis of it is you wish to protect life. But I can't imagine for any reason. And even if I could justify murder, which is really interesting because we live in this time, you know, with Brian Thompson, the healthcare executive, now the left attempting to justify, you know, murder or political assassination.
2: Right.
0: And, you know, I just, I, it's a, it's a, da- it's a dangerous thing to be promoting that, or it's a dangerous thing for our society to be to that point. It's a very dangerous thing.
1: Right.
0: But understand there's a lot of people that, you know, aren't going to let you do that to them.
1: Right.
0: Because they respect life and they cherish life. But I do think that people who can justify the murder of someone else, that basically they don't love life.
1: No, they
0: There's
1: don't.
0: There's no way you can if you don't value life.
1: I've said this for the longest time. If you don't value life from the beginning, you don't value anything along the way, which means people's experiences. Their value as a human, you know, as a person. But beyond that, their value of their work and efforts along the way. We talk about and this does, it is part of capitalism and what is this worth, what is that worth, and we should all have respect for, you know, people who are working hard and putting in the effort. And that's part of the system that we have. You're getting paid for something, then you're actually putting literally a value on that time, right? On that experience, mm-hmm. on that effort and education, whatever it might be. If you don't value life, though, from the beginning, then you can't value any of those things along the way. And in the end, I have to question what you do value.
0: That's a solid question.
1: You know, it's if you don't value life, then if you could take someone else's life outside of self-defense,
0: right?
1: Then tell me what it is you value.
0: Or war.
1: Right. And there's a lot of this is... You know, something that many veterans will tell you. In fact, a couple of my family.
0: You never get
1: serving at wartime. It not just about being attacked and the PTSD that comes with that, but also what you're charged with doing, what you have to do, mm-hmm. what your job is to do. And that is to, at times, take other lives. And that comes with a price. Those individuals... And law enforcement, same thing. I have a friend who was on a SWAT team, had to take somebody out. And he relied heavily on his faith, his church. And that's, he said, of everything that was made available to me after that event, my church, my faith got me through everything.
0: There was a police officer who used to listen to this show all the time who became a friend of mine. I met him out somewhere.
1: Yeah.
0: And somebody pointed, you know, said, no, somebody sitting with a bunch of people said, that's Gary McNamara. He goes, well, he listened all the time.
1: Mm.
0: Work this shift.
1: Yeah.
0: In the Dallas area. And he had in self-defense as a police officer, shot and killed a teenager.
1: Yeah.
0: Who pointed a gun at him.
1: Yeah.
0: I don't think he ever got over it.
1: Right. No, I don't see how you could.
0: He had PTSD and everything else. He admitted. It got to him, even though it was completely and totally justified. He passed away in an accident a couple of years ago.
1: Mm.
0: But you could see the pain in it. But when you talk about taking a life for profit, even if I could justify murdering somebody for money, with the technology that exists today, I wouldn't do it, because the one thing that I know I couldn't handle would be to be alive and in a jail cell.
1: My dad, the best investigator that I've personally known, I might be biased on that, but he taught law enforcement criminal investigation along with his military law enforcement experience. He always said it. Actually, it was the Lockerbie flight, Lockerbie bombing. He said, there's always something. You got to find it, but there's always something. There's always a piece of evidence. And now, to your point, with today's technology, you know, There's always something. You're never going to get away with it. It does. The moment you think you can, you're done. But the fact is, it starts with, again, if you don't value life, I don't know what it is you do value.
0: Yeah. We are Red Eye Radio.
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6: Spring weather usually means fast-moving disturbances with windy conditions, according to USDA meteorologist Brad Rippey. And in the case of several storms expected this week,
9: these storms are not particularly strong in terms of the amount of precipitation they're providing, but they are moving quickly and tapping into some jet stream energy that is bringing high winds down to the surface, gusty winds across the western and central United States.
6: And in areas where there are both significant dryness and ample fuels,
9: any type of spark could create a quick disaster in terms of a fast-moving wildfire.
6: Rippey says, simply put,
9: try to avoid anything that could create a spark, everything from campfires to parking your car over tall grass. I mean, there's just so many possibilities. Even sometimes farm equipment can create sparks and create fast-moving wildfires.
6: However, precipitation is expected in a stretch from the Pacific Northwest and the Northern Rockies this week. I'm Rod Bain reporting for the U.S. Department of Agriculture in Washington, D.C.
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26: This is Albert Moeller for townhall.com. The Trump administration has launched an investigation into Smith College, one of the seven historical all-women's colleges in the American Northeast. Why the investigation? Well, Smith College is, and has been since 2015, admitting biological males. The Seven Sisters have been granted an exemption, going all the way back to the 1970s to Title IX legislation. They were allowed to be restrictive as women's colleges. The Trump administration is basically saying you can't have it both ways. That is, claim the historic exemption, or you can admit biological males. President Trump made the point very clear in his second inaugural address. He said, quote, as of today, it will henceforth be the official policy of the United States government that there are only two genders, male and female, end quote. I will argue that that statement was one of the most important and courageous statements a president of the United States has made in recent years. To his credit, he's been pushing this through. It's a necessary step towards the restoration of cultural sanity and for that clarity.
0: This is Mark Oppold with an American Agriculture History Minute brought to you by Image Wellness. 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
8: Image Wellness, the number 2, at gmail.com. In the early 1900s, electrification was regarded as a luxury. But by the 1920s, electric power was becoming an essential part of modern life. More than half of all urban homes had electric lights. Many of the homes had electric appliances. But despite these advances in the cities, few farm families had electricity. By 1930, more than 90% of rural homes still use kerosene lamps for lighting, and running water and indoor bathrooms were impossible without power. That would all change with President Roosevelt in the 1930s. I'm Mark Oppold.

0: We are Red Eye Radio. He's Eric Carlin. I'm Gary McNamara. Have you noticed that the left doesn't talk about we need to be like Sweden anymore? There's a reason.
1: Yeah.
0: There's a reason. Wall Street Journal had an article on it, and we'll get to that here in a little bit. Plus, we'll get to Bernie Sanders saying congratulations to Mayor Mamdani. He inherited a huge budget deficit, brought it down to zero, and still invested in child care, housing, and city infrastructure. When municipal governments stand with families, not corporations, blah, blah, blah, blah, blah, blah, blah. That went on for about an hour yesterday before he was absolutely blasted.
2: Yeah. As to how it actually happened.
0: I'm reading here from Ari Fleischer. What nonsense is this? Mamdani didn't do anything.
2: No.
0: All he did was change assumptions and projections. Mamdani is actually one of the least consequential mayors New York City has ever had. He actually does nothing except move his mouth. His socialist agenda lacks support, even in New York City. But you saw that, and we talked about this yesterday, New York kicking in another $8 billion. I had to tell my brother today, I said, well, he goes, Mamdani, he goes, did he really balance? I go, no, he's just taking more money from you.
2: Right, exactly. Like, you're paying for it upstate.
0: Yeah. The governor's making sure that you take care of New York City.
2: Yeah, congratulations to all the other people in New York that don't live in the city.
0: Yeah.
3: Now, time for another Otis Advisory.
4: Remember the war on women? Is that still a thing or what? Do girls still go off to finishing school? I mean, what happens there? Let's say your name is still Debbie in your Peter Pan collar, and you're still developmentally optimistic. Then you've probably missed the short squeeze altogether. And that's good. Sorry this all sounds so white, but after the big Flashlights Matter movement of the last 10 years, the war on women is pretty tame. You know, bring your wife to work day is only once a year, so honey, when opportunity knocks, don't complain about the noise. Get after it. You can still Wang Chung when you need to. Even before the war on women, you could tell a Pop-Tart from a captain's wafer. You thought DWI meant doing what I like. Wait, is that too many letters? But either way, you can't conquer the world in bad shoes. It's just not done. So no more standing behind the velvet ropes for you. Hell no, Debbie or not, you are done being a super spreader for anybody. Look, the Taliban didn't have enough girls in management. And look what happened to them. Hell is real and heat rises. That's Critical Otis Theory.
5: I got a work order here to deliver some jokes. Where you want them, lady? I don't have all day.
4: You know how sometimes you go to bed and wake up with a broken ankle? Well, the war on women is kind of like that. It's never going to happen either, so get over it. This your Uncle Otis, sporty yet sophisticated. And I'll see you at the Peace March.
6: Fox News, I'm Deborah Valentine. Trump-backed candidate Representative Julia Letlow will face off against State Treasurer John Fleming June 27th in a primary runoff after neither garnered 50% of the primary vote on Saturday. Congresswoman Letlow speaking to supporters.
7: Work is not done. We have one more race coming up, and I will promise you this. I will crisscross all across the state yet again, fighting for families.
6: Incumbent Senator Bill Cassidy doesn't advance to the runoff primary after coming in third with just over 24% of the vote. On the Democratic side, Jamie Davis has advanced to the runoff election. A public health emergency of international concern declared today due to more than 300 suspected Ebola cases and 88 deaths in Congo and Uganda. The director of the World Health Organization said the outbreak does not meet the criteria of a pandemic. 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
8: The KCRG TV 9 First Alert Forecast. Overnight chance of storms, some of them could be strong to severe, low of 62. East-southeast winds at 5 to 15 miles per hour. Chance of storms on Sunday, some of them could be strong to severe, winds pick up. Southeast winds at 20 to 30 miles per hour or more, a high of 85. Storms likely Sunday night, some of them strong to severe, windy conditions continue. I'm TV 9 First Alert Storm Team Meteorologist Camille Linka on News Talk 1540 KXEL.
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1: And I'm Gary McNamara, along with Eric Carley. 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
1: All right, so, new Fed chair.
2: Yeah.
1: He's in.
2: He's in now as chair.
1: He's in as of yesterday. Fed chair.
2: March.
1: Does he take over now? Is it officially tomorrow that he takes over, the 15th?
2: I think it is officially.
1: Oh, by the way, thanks to everybody on LinkedIn. Apparently, LinkedIn, you know, if you put in where you work and when you started, it promotes it at your anniversary.
2: Oh. Okay, yeah. That happens. Yeah.
1: As of, and I think it started doing it a couple days ago, but, I arrived in Dallas 26 years ago, the 12th, and I started on the air doing my local show at WBAP, 26 years ago tomorrow. Wow.
2: Yeah, crazy.
1: So I've been here a long time.
2: Wow.
1: And I must say, I've gotten used to the heat. It was a hot day yesterday.
2: Yeah.
1: And that was actually after I had to get some car work done. But after I got home in the afternoon, I actually was piddling around outside. I'm like, I like this heat.
2: Yeah. Yeah.
1: It must not have been humid, because I don't like the humidity. But I was, okay, this is all right. Summer. And then another 2 months from now, I'll be like, are we to middle of September or October yet?
2: Let's go. No. We're not even in the... in the real heat just yet, but we're getting there.
1: But thank you to so many people, listeners and everything, that follow me on LinkedIn, that said, all of a sudden I'm like, why do I got so many responses on? This is LinkedIn.
2: Yeah.
1: I'm on LinkedIn once every, couple of years, maybe.
2: Yeah.
1: And I just happened to hit, I'm like, what are all these responses? And it's like, okay. It's like, congratulations on your anniversary.
2: Yeah. So, yeah, I get that
1: every year. For being here in Texas. Our anniversary for working together will be 21 years on July 15th.
2: Right. Yeah. And my 30-year with this job is December of this year. 30 years. I remember Hal Jay, a great friend of mine and great morning host there at WBAP, our flagship, asking me the morning that my late co-host Bill Mack, who started the all-night show on WBAP back in 69, retired from WBAP. On the air that morning, Hal asked me after our show, and I was sitting in with him, he asked me, so Bill has, had been here 32 years. Are you going to be here 32 years? And it was just the quickest no I'd doing overnights 32 years. No. Well, I'm going to hit 30, and I hope I'm here for 32. I hope I'm here for 35. I'd love to be here for 40. I don't want to. I really don't want to give this up. The liberals are making it too hard. Every day they make it harder. I think that's going to be my conundrum, is that at some point we all retire. And at some point, I'll have to hang it up. You know, when I you know, crack the mic and just keep screaming, "You kids, get out of my yard!" It's like, okay, time to give it up. And it's going to be so hard. That's going to be, I think the liberals are doing this on purpose, just to get back at me. It's a personal thing. But no, it's going to be the hardest thing to do, because who knows how insane it will be. By the way, who knows how insane it will be this July? Forget about years later when I retire.
1: You know, and you probably can relate to this. I remember a listener, this goes back a few years, coming up to me and saying, "What does it feel like to be Gary McNamara?"
2: Yeah, I've had people ask me the same thing. What does it feel like to be Gary McNamara?
1: Yeah. It's like I blank stare. It's like,
2: I'll tell you, I can't get his credit cards to work. But
1: I have no idea.
2: Other than that,
1: answer that question. But yeah. What, you know, and I said, oh, you're talking about being a, you know, doing this, being a radio show host, podcaster, and doing this for a significant period of time. And the only answer that I had for him, and you may agree with this, you may not, I'm not sure.
2: Mm-hmm.
1: But the vast majority of my career, not that I didn't enjoy it, but the fact is, this is a very cutthroat, tough business.
2: Yeah.
1: It is.
2: Yeah.
1: I mean, it's a very cutthroat, tough business. And the mindset, even if you're enjoying it, was survival.
2: Yeah.
1: And it wasn't until just a few years ago, it was working with you and getting to a certain point, which really began when you and I started doing, you know, you and I started working together, but really when, you'll probably agree with this, when it became Red Eye.
2: Yeah, right.
1: Which would have been...
2: In 2012.
1: In 2012, and
2: right.
1: A succession of management that we worked for that has shown absolute trust in us, without question.
2: Yeah, yeah.
1: And I've really, I was thinking the other day, really it's been about 13 years now where I've had the most fun, and the mindset is completely different because you learn after... You know, year after year after year after year of the pressure doesn't matter anymore. You've dealt with it for such a long time.
2: Right, yeah.
1: But for such a long time, you're just attempting to survive the next week, the next month, the next rating book, whatever.
2: Mm-hmm.
1: Not that it wasn't enjoyable, but the focus was completely, completely different. And that's why, because when I first came on this show, and I've told the story, this is not... My goal was to stay a year, and mm-hmm. my goal was get national radio show experience and then catapult to something else. I'm not going to stay with this doofus, Eric.
2: Yeah, that was my goal, too, for you to stay a year. I had that written in my contract, no more than 1 year. Gary can stay no more than 1 year. Okay, fine.
1: So we were in agreement on that.
2: Yeah.
1: And and we knew within a week, didn't we? It was really a week where we knew we had something. We can't explain why. We didn't know why we had the chemistry. I don't think I've ever attempted to analyze it. And
2: I had friends in radio, and we tried with one of those friends off the air, the best chemistry and very funny. And we tried to work together on the air. Didn't fly. And we were still good friends today. It just didn't work. You can't create that kind of chemistry. It just kind of has to be there.
1: And just so
2: especially when we're doing what we do here,
1: and when we were, and it was really it was Bob Schomper's idea to put us together.
2: Yeah, right. We blame him.
1: No, I think I told him a couple months ago, the best thing you ever did in your career was
2: that's right. This is the best thing you've ever built. Put that on your wall, Bob.
1: And he's retired now. Bob retired a few years ago.
2: Yeah. Great.
1: I'll never forget. I mean, when he. Just so funny when he hired me, because this is my, you know, this is my 26th anniversary of being in Texas and doing the local show, and that's what he hired me for.
2: Right.
1: I'll never forget the meeting where, you know, he said, well, I'm not going to offer you the job. And I said, okay. He said, because I've offered you two jobs before, which he did. He'd offered me a job in Albuquerque, and he'd offer me a job in Madison, Wisconsin. Can you imagine me in Madison, Wisconsin?
2: Wow. At least you'd be used to the cold, I think, maybe.
1: Well, I mean,
2: I don't know.
1: Probably the politics. But I did work in Portland before I came here. So, yeah. I mean, but, and he said, I'm not going to offer you the job because I've offered you a job twice already, and you've turned me down. I'm not going to have you turn me down a third time.
2: Yeah.
1: He said, so it's in your hands. And I just said, okay. Because we had talked about, because I came in and filled in for a couple of days, you know, for the great Mark Davis.
2: Right.
1: And I said, yeah, I felt real comfortable. He goes, well, I'm not going to offer you a job.
2: Get out.
1: You have to tell me that you want it. We're at a sports bar. It was like, it was St. Patrick's Day of 2000.
2: Right.
1: And I said, if you offer me a job, I'll take it.
2: Yeah.
1: And then I think the next thing probably was, well, we haven't discussed pay. And I said, well, if I want you and you want me, that can be worked out. And it was, I mean.
2: Yeah, right.
1: And then 2 months later, I was here. So, it's like I said, it's really interesting that I've, you know, when I look back and so I never thought I'd be working at this age ever. I didn't see this coming at all. And now
2: my plan was 59 and a half. I've told you
1: that.
2: I don't know how many times.
1: Yeah. Yeah. And so for me, I remember when I started the show at 50, the only thing I thought of, okay, I retire at 65 or 66.
2: Yeah.
1: You know, whatever. I think it was 66 years and 2 months was my. And I said, and I'm going to go out and I'll play golf every day and I'll go up to New York and, you know, visit everybody during the holidays and golf during the summer and ski during the winter.
2: Yeah.
1: And then I got to be that age and realized physically, there's a ton of stuff I can do. I can ride the bike. I can, you know, I can swim. Mm-hmm. I can play some golf, but the joints are gone.
2: Yeah.
1: You know, I can't be, you know, I can still, I've got great heart, great lungs, all that. And I still work out, you know, very heavily, but you can't pound on the joints anymore. And then I realized, when I got to that age, I can't do that. It's like, well, what am I going to do? Well, I'll just stay working for a couple more years. And now it's an addiction. Now this is.
2: Well, no, what I want to do. This is my hobby.
1: Yeah, I would rather do this than anything else.
2: I love getting my guitar out and playing it.
1: Yeah.
2: I love hanging out with my wife when we get the time to do that. And we don't get as much time as we'd like to do that. I just adore my wife more and more every day. But in terms of my personal hobby, this is
1: hobby.
2: It.
1: Yeah.
2: And that is going to be, at some point, the conundrum.
1: Yeah.
2: And, you know, it's going to be years from now. It's not anywhere close. But because I'm going to be sitting around yelling at my TV, or I'm going to be traveling somewhere and somebody's going to say, hey, did you hear what happened? And I won't know what happened because I turn off all my notifications to stay sane. And I'll say no, and then they'll tell me, and they'll go, dang it.
1: What I like is, you know, every time we sign, and was it a year and a half ago, whatever, year ago, whatever, when we signed our last contract, and like the first question, you're going to continue after this one? Okay. Because I can't. There's just nothing else I can imagine doing. And that's the difference. It's always been fun to be on the air, but it was work and there was pressure. And now it's just fun. Everything about this job is fun. And I think part of it is the repetition. And once you deal with pressure, whatever, and realize, well, it doesn't matter. Why do I think about the pressure? It's going to be there. Just you let it go as you mature.
2: I have friends that have retired. You know, they had jobs. One was a executive at Dell, and he's retired. Other guys in construction, they're retired. But doing what we do, I don't want to not do this.
1: Yeah, exactly. So you know? I'm on my 26th year here in Texas. Woo-hoo. Tomorrow.
2: Yeah. All right.
1: Wow.
2: Yeah. Well, congratulations.
1: I am blessed.
2: Yeah, you are.
1: Welcome
2: to Texas.
1: And you're blessed to have me.
2: We're all blessed to have you. I thought that was a given.
1: We are Red Eye Radio.
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4: 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There are few nonprofits in the trucking industry, and even fewer that tangibly make a difference in the lives of professional truck drivers. Since 2008, over 4,000 over-the-road semi-truck drivers have turned to the St. Christopher Truckers Fund when a medical issue took them off the road. The St. Christopher Fund steps in by paying necessity household expenses, such as mortgage, rent, utilities, insurance, and vehicle payments. The St. Christopher Fund also supports drivers by providing free health and wellness programs for them.

0: crucial.
1: Animal health has never been more relevant to society, from this growing protein, meat, milk, and egg demand, as well as the importance of pets in every home almost.
0: The CDC warns the screwworm attacks humans too. They're telling doctors to kill all visible larvae on the skin, and that may require surgery. Take a pause. Jill Nato, Fox News.
2: It's Fox Wheels.
3: Auto sales were down in the U.S. for a fourth straight month, falling 6.7% in April, as the industry adjusts to affordability issues, including tariffs, higher costs, and gas prices. With fluctuating incentives, the only thing driving car buyers right now. Case in point, Ford's recent launch of its employee pricing program. If there's any good news here, it's that depending on what car buyers are looking for, that May is a buyer's market. Hybrid sales grew in April by over 9% year-to-date as electric vehicle sales plummeted by over 35%, EVs dropping about 5% of the market. Consumers are moving more toward hybrids to avoid the high costs and charging challenges of full EVs, especially now that the federal tax credits are gone. Hybrids are now on pace to outsell EVs by 3-1 this year. That's Fox Wheels. I'm Jeff Manosso, Fox News.

0: We are Red Eye Radio. He is Eric Carly, and I'm Gary McNamara. You know, things are bizarre when Fetterman comes out, Senator Fetterman, and called out the Democratic stars on Wednesday as outright socialists and communists. He said, I think extremism is driving it without a doubt. He said in a Reason magazine interview, which is a libertarian magazine, look at the primaries, you know, all across the Senate and the House. Look at all the kinds of people they've already been elected. Look at the mayor of Seattle. She's an absolute socialist.
1: Yeah.
0: And he just blasted
1: Wow.
0: all the Democrats.

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2: A Republican incumbent ousted. I'm Deborah Valentine, Fox News. A Republican incumbent senator ousted in Saturday's primary in Louisiana after President Trump threw his support behind Representative Julia Letlow. Candidates failed to reach a 50% threshold, forcing a late June 27th runoff primary. Here's Fox's Chanley Painter.
3: Trump-backed Congresswoman Julia Letlow and State Treasurer John Fleming got the most votes and will face off in a runoff on June 27th. Incumbent Bill Cassidy finished third, ending his bid for re-election. Under Louisiana's election rules, only the top two candidates advanced to the runoff. The result marks a major political defeat for Cassidy. He faced backlash from many Republicans for voting to convict President Trump following the attack on the U.S. Capitol. The primary is being viewed as another test of Trump's influence over the Republican Party. The winner of June's runoff will enter November's general election as the early favorite in a deeply Republican Louisiana.
2: Congresswoman Letlow.
4: I'm going to make sure that our story is heard across the rest of the state. I would love to continue to earn your support and garner every vote that I possibly can. And I promise you this, I will never forget that this is not my seat. It is yours.
2: On the Democratic side, Jamie Davis has advanced. A public health emergency of international concern declared today due to more than 300 suspected Ebola cases and 88 deaths in Congo and Uganda. The director of the World Health Organization, Tedros Adhanom Ghebreyesus, said the outbreak does not meet the criteria of a pandemic emergency like COVID-19. He advised against the closure of international borders. Ebola is a highly contagious disease and can be contracted via bodily fluids. 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
2: An Iraqi national charged with allegedly carrying out at least 18 terror attacks against U.S. and Israeli groups overseas.
9: Still an ongoing investigation, but there are a lot of serious charges here. The DOJ says it's not a matter of if these terror attacks were going to happen in the United States, but a matter of when. And the feds believe it could have happened any day. Now, 32-year-old Mohammed al-Saadi is facing federal charges, and more arrests could be coming because the feds don't think he was acting alone. Investigators tell us this. He was the senior commander of an Iranian-backed terror group involved in nearly 20 attacks that were either being planned or it already happened, including the attempted murder of two Jewish men in the UK. This happened earlier this month. Police there say a Somali-born British citizen pulled out a knife and stabbed two guys in London, two Jewish men. The wild arrest was caught on body camera.
2: Fox's Alexis McAdams reporting from New York City. The war between Russia and Ukraine continues as Ukraine claims they found plans detailing targets of future Russian attacks.
10: President Zelensky said they have obtained Russian documents outlining targets for strikes in Kyiv and other Ukrainian cities, political and military facilities, including his presidential office and residence.
11: They've been hatching this plan for a long time. Now, after Iran, they've stepped up their efforts again, trying to figure out where we are and where we go.
10: Ukraine and Russia swapped 205 prisoners of war. It's the first stage of a 1,000-for-1,000 exchange. Most of them have been held in Russian captivity since 2022. President Zelensky claims Russia is looking for new soldiers by simplifying access to citizenship for people of Transnistria, a region of Moldova, because essentially a citizenship means military obligation while also staking claim to that territory.
2: Fox's Stephanie Bennett reporting from London. Venezuela's government said Saturday it deported Alex Saab to the U.S. to face judicial charges. He's a close ally of former Venezuelan leader Nicolas Maduro. I'm Deborah Valentine. This is Fox News.
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14: The KCRG TV 9 First Alert forecast. Overnight chance of storms, some of them could be strong to severe, low of 62. East-southeast winds at 5 to 15 miles per hour. Chance of storms on Sunday, some of them could be strong to severe, winds pick up. Southeast winds at 20 to 30 miles per hour or more, a high of 85. Storms likely Sunday night, some of them strong to severe, windy conditions continue. I'm TV 9 First Alert Storm Team Meteorologist Camille Dinka on News Talk 1540 KXCL.
15: We have 64 degrees now on News Talk 1540 KXEL.
16: It's Red Eye Radio. Gary McNamara and Eric Harley talk about everything from politics to social issues and news of the day. Whether you're up late or you're just starting your day, welcome to the show from the Relief Factor Studios. 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
17: All across America, he is Eric Harley and I'm Gary McNamara. A lot of people expected that Trump would, you know, have some words. The meeting with Xi is over. Went longer than expected, and now they went to the Temple of Heaven. So
18: yeah, right.
17: There's video and of them walking together, whatever. But right. No statement. And again, anything that comes out of this, I don't see as any more than just a framework or a nudge a certain way with Iran. I know Xi did come out. And they were talking about the fact that he was saying, well, if we don't solve the Taiwan problem.
18: Yeah, there could be an issue. Yeah.
17: Well, the Taiwan problem is.
18: You mean having CBS in Taiwan? Is that the issue?
17: Get rid of that Barry Weiss and. Yeah.
18: and put a real communist back in charge at CBS News.
17: All right. So I just have to mention, because I posted yesterday and I saw that you saw it.
18: Yeah. I didn't see it until I came in tonight. But yeah.
17: A great friend of the show, writer, director,
18: producer,
17: actor, comedian. Stand-up comedian.
18: Yeah.
17: Steve Byrne posted yesterday on X, and he said the president now heading over to China. To meet with the communist.
18: Yeah.
17: He'll land in California.
18: Yeah.
17: Arcadia, California.
18: That's right.
17: At any moment now.
18: Right, exactly. It's like, I love it. And there's zero trust that you can put in China. I always see these things, I think especially with Trump, as going through the motions. Regardless of what he says, oh, we had a great meeting. You know, President Xi is so nice. He's the nicest person on the planet, or whatever he wants to say in the moment. You know, it's the Trump hyperbole that you weed through to get to what I believe Trump really thinks, and that is nobody can trust this guy. You keep your friends close and your enemies closer. And it's been the policy, I think, with him based on his actions. Now, the question going forward is, what happens with trade? The one thing that we thought during the first Trump term was going to happen is that they were going to put pressure on China, and especially through tariffs back then, which, of course, we support against China. When you're talking about putting the pressure on them for intellectual property. You know, the CBS reporter that we played earlier, that was actually in Taiwan, live from almost China, brings up the, you know, that they build the phones, but the technology comes from the U.S. Well, but it's being stolen by China, is if you want to finish that sentence, the intellectual property rights of companies, which expand wealth greatly in this nation and other Western nations and now in China, when they're stolen by China, they deplete wealth. And it becomes a problem in terms of having to compete with basically stolen intellectual properties that hit the marketplace and become dirt cheap to people. And that didn't get done. I don't think it's going to get done this term. I hope to be wrong on that. But the way that it was approached, we could have done it. And what's interesting is the idea was that we talked about it. Kudlow talked about it during the first term. And it was put the pressure on China. You get all of your trade partners on your side and aligned and say, we're going to put the pressure on you and choke you out if you don't do something about intellectual property rights. Now, the first problem with that is that you have to take that approach, and it wasn't done. But also, nobody has the intellectual technology stuff that we have. No other nation has it on the scale that we have it. And so they don't have the same interest necessarily that we do. It's not a priority for them as much as it is a U.S. priority. But if we put pressure on them to go with us and face China, that's where the pressure would be on China to choke them out. Now, interestingly,
17: he didn't do that, though.
18: He didn't do that. And what happened in his second term? When you put the tariffs in place, China goes to establish trade routes with other trade partners around the world, their trade partners, and many of ours, to put pressure on the U.S. And I thought, well, isn't this ironic?
17: What I wonder is, but this is not a criticism. Sometimes people might think that if a question is asked, it's a criticism. What is the purpose of bringing so many of the CEOs over there?
18: Yeah, I think it is to show what could be done with cooperation.
17: So you don't bring over CEOs, as many as he did, in high tech and everything, industry, right. High tech, you name it. Was it 30?
18: Yeah. There weren't that many when he made the trip to the Middle East. There were some, but not that many.
17: Now, and so you sit there and say, okay, it's about trade.
18: Yeah.
17: If you're bringing over CEOs, then you would assume they're going to be talking to other CEOs, which means you don't start off that type. You can start off a conversation with two politicians on tariffs.
18: Yeah.
17: That's why I'm wondering what's going on with him, you know, bringing. And again, this is not a criticism. I just wonder what the specific purpose is and who the CEOs will be talking to and what will they be talking about. What is the overall game plan? And I say this based on the fact, a couple of things yesterday saw from Bloomberg and CNBC and some experts, and Andrew Stutterford in National Review lined it out. What was, you know, the situation, Bloomberg and CNBC looking at the government figures right now, and this is all relating to Kevin Warsh. But this is all about the economy. Trump wants lower interest rates. It's not coming.
18: Right.
17: Even with the new Fed Fed head. Mm-hmm. He's a Fed head.
18: Yeah.
17: Bloomberg noted that investors snagged 5% yield on 30-year Treasury bills for the first time since 2007.
18: Yeah.
17: As surging energy prices pushed inflation and the expectations of more of it. That's a number that will have been noted in Iran, among other places, as the regime there tries to calculate the White House's tolerance for the economic and thus domestic political pain brought about by the war. The immediate trigger was the rise in wholesale PPI inflation, which rose a seasonably adjusted 1.4% in April, annualized of 6%, a lot higher than expected. Much of the blame lies with higher energy prices brought about by the Gulf conflict. But not only that, as CNBC reported, the services sector accelerated 1.2%, the biggest gain since March of 2022. We mentioned that yesterday. Mm-hmm. Two-thirds of the move was attributed to a 2.7% gain in trade services, a sign that tariff costs are now starting to have a larger impact on prices.
18: Yeah.
17: Inflation is sticky and accelerating. The core reading confirms a deeper structural trend, especially in services, said David Russell, global head of market strategy at TradeStation. The Hormuz crisis is aggravating the problem, but this goes way beyond oil. Market prices points to little chance of any interest rate cuts through the rest of the year,
18: yeah,
17: though odds for a hike climb to about 39% following the PPI report.
18: Well, see, there's the problem. Here's the conundrum for wars. You get in, you're going to convince the rest of the board to not go up. And imagine that's his first move. So let's say mid-June, the next meeting is a non-move. That's going to stand out in the media, given that it's Kevin Warsh now at the helm. A zero move. Nothing happens. No change. Because if it's not lowered, which would be a Trump move, that's what Trump wants. He wants interest rates lowered. Then it works, you know, it shows, well, Warsh is working in his favor. But again, you're talking about the entire board. It's not just
17: right.
18: Warsh.
17: Right.
18: And so the question would be, well, what happens if by the time we hit the mid-June meeting, they're looking
17: at a
18: quarter of a point increase, and that would be Warsh's first move.
17: Well, that's the problem. When we go back, we talked yesterday. I'm old enough to remember when Volcker became the Fed chair in order to stop 10 years of inflation,
18: right?
17: The skyrocketing of interest rates to bring it down. And, you know, when you look at it and the figures show, it's beyond just oil.
18: Yeah.
17: That's the worry.
18: Yeah, right.
17: That it's beyond oil, even though I might make the case, yeah, but oil affects everything in shipping and everything else. So when you look at how everything's tied together, does oil have a bigger impact? I don't know this. It's just the question that I have. Does oil have a bigger impact? Because just prices, the public just won't stand. If you raise prices, they're not going to buy.
18: Well, and here's what stood out to me for the core inflation numbers from yesterday is that the two big misses, the median forecast on the April PPI was 0.5. But it was actually 1.4. The median forecast on core PPI was 0.3, and it actually was 0.6. So you, again, if the market's missing that on the forecast, on the month-over-month forecast, I don't have the breakdown on the year-over-year forecast, but we went from the previous month was 4.3 PPI year-over-year, and the new updated forecast from yesterday is 6%, 6 even. 3.7 on the core PPI year over year when you go back a month And then from yesterday, it went up to 4.4%. So I don't know what, it doesn't show here what I have in front of me, what the median forecast on those two numbers were. But the misses on the month over month, again, I have to ask, and the markets weren't like completely rattled. I know the Dow was down, but the NASDAQ was up. Again, I just don't know what, how to read into this long term. But if it indeed is, and it we know to a certain extent, the question is, to what extent are the tariffs adding to the costs right now, and what's to be done about it?
17: And again, I believe, as I said yesterday, the impact of the tariff should be coming down, because it went from 15% to 10%. They're pulling in a lot fewer dollars from the end, but the 10% could be reversed. But we're talking about what the situation is right now. But it went from a much higher percentage of tariff rates to a lower. So does that have any effect, or are we just seeing the cumulative effect over the tariffs over the last year? I don't know that. I don't know if anybody does, which brings me back to the point of, there is no other reason that I can think of why you would bring all the major heads of industry with you to China, unless you're talking about massive cooperation with China to do what? Trade.
18: It's trade, and I think there's a couple of things.
17: And if it's trade, the CEOs do not want to be listening to tariff talk.
18: No, they don't. And the question is, what are they looking for? What is the president looking for out of that? Right. And how does the private sector basically help in that regard? What would be the promises being made of basically, all right, investment in China? Well, Americans don't want to hear that. Yeah. So,
17: well, but companies really don't want, you know, the problem is looking at the problems that China, and China has a ton of problems, as CBS pointed out, believe it or not, earlier that we played that audio. The one thing is, if you would rather trade.
18: And
17: I think when you look at the situation, when you look at a lot of these countries now, because you wonder, you know, the pressure is on a communist government. You wonder, do you want to have, we've seen what happened with industry, some of the industries that we have put in Venezuela, how they were, you know, taken over.
18: Well, yeah, and when I say investment in China, I don't mean necessarily production in being moved to China, but the technology and the technology world, there would obviously have to be partnerships with China,
17: which is
18: the closest thing you can get to.
17: Well, by the way, if you do partnerships with China, especially on tech, then you have licensing agreement, which is less stealing of intellectual property, which could also be a part of the goal of what they want.
18: And maybe that's the end goal here. Yeah. Look, we can partner with you if you play by the rules.
17: And the thing is, I know we have investment in plants, GM, whatever, automobile companies all over the world. My point is, when you start looking at totalitarian governments and long term, just like businesses are moving out of California, Illinois, New York, and going to places where there's more, you know, freedom, they can still sell to wherever they want, whatever state they want.
18: Right. And that's something that,
17: you know, what's the long term of investment in China when it comes to actual plants for American CEOs?
18: Right. And what can you trust out of any agreements that come of this
17: meeting? Exactly.
18: You know, I mean, you can show them a big grand picture long term. They still want control.
17: We are Red Eye Radio.
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23: This is Ed Morrissey of HotAir.com for Town Hall. Donald Trump finally got his response from Iran. Will he act on it? Last week, Trump had sent a 14-point framework to mediators in Islamabad for reaching a peace accord with Iran. Trump insisted that the IRGC surrender its highly enriched uranium, agree to verifiably end its pursuit of nuclear weapons, and stop attacking international shipping in the Strait of Hormuz. Tehran demanded that the U.S. recognize the strait as Iranian sovereign territory and pay war reparations. Trump responded by calling the IRGC's terms as stupid and totally unacceptable. Yet Trump also insisted that a deal could be reached with the regime. That is an unfortunate illusion, something Trump maintains despite all evidence to the contrary. Iran violated its terms almost immediately in the Strait, and Iran continues to threaten the Strait. The ceasefire is dead. Trump either has to follow through on consequences or cut bait and walk away with Iran's regime nearly as dangerous as ever. The decision point has arrived.
24: 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One-room schoolhouses are an important part of American agriculture history. Early settlers knew the importance of education since a large portion of the population lived in small rural communities or isolated rural areas. The local one-room school was the answer, often built by nearby farmers. In fact, most of the teachers were elderly daughters of nearby farmers. Abraham Lincoln attended a one-room school in rural Illinois in 1822, many still in operation, and didn't close until the 1950s. 200 are currently listed as National Historic Places. I'm Mark Oppold.

0: Beer Runner Radio. He is Eric Cronin. I'm Gary McNamara. Welcome and good morning. Thanks so much for being here. Let's play this audio here from this is James Erdman, a career CIA operations officer who was a whistleblower. And here's what he had to say yesterday about, well, the COVID cover-up.
1: All right,
0: here we go.
2: Dr. Fauci's role in the cover-up was intentional. Dr. Fauci influenced the analytical process and findings by leveraging his position to ensure the IC consulted with a conflicted list of curated subject matter experts, public health officials, and scientists. This included some of the authors of the paper, The Proximal Origin of SARS-CoV-2, and other public health experts who have been in his orbit for the last 20-plus years.
0: Nothing surprising.
1: No.
0: We had already figured that out, but
1: yeah, right.
0: His voice absolutely is needed. I have no idea why the CIA objected to him yesterday. Did you see that?
1: Yeah, I don't know.
0: What in the world is going on there? Did you notice?
1: Breaks of a much larger involvement.
0: What I noticed was not one Democrat showed up. Why not pound him? Why not demonize him?
1: Right. Is it because the president's in China at the same time?
3: Now, time for another Otis Advisory.
4: You are a deep thinker. You know you're Shiite from Shinola. You know you can't find the Cajun Navy in the Arizona desert. You know other stuff too, like where to go for the best drink and drown Tuesdays, or what a mostly peaceful protest is and isn't. You can even solve for X and decode those sublingual messages about Magnetic North. So why is it that some still need to take their shoes off on airplane rides? It's just wrong. Still or sparkling, that's gotta hurt. The guy next to you will never ever order another chicken fried steak again after seeing your airplane feet all filleted out in the walkway. It's just too triggering. Looking at those hooves you walk around on all laid out in the middle of the aisle like that could give anybody bone loss and suck the oxygen right out of the room. Hell, nothing else can survive once you've seen airplane feet with the toenails shaped like Greenland. So stop it. And if you take them out and start picking at everything, you're gonna need some emergency nose and glasses just to sneak off the plane without being recognized. But wait, there are exceptions to the no airplane feet rule. If you're scheduled to compete in the next Miss Vacant Lot pageant, then you get an exception. Otherwise, if you still have a need to show off your airplane feet in flight, don't be too surprised if some hex nut puts a spell on you. Rinse till you run clean, Uncle Otis. I'll see you at the Peace March.
5: I'm Chris DeMeo. Louisiana GOP Senator Bill Cassidy is out. He was beaten in yesterday's primary by Julia Letlow and John Fleming, who advanced to a runoff. Cassidy says he has no regrets.
6: I have had the privilege of representing the state of Louisiana for 12 years. I've been able to participate in democracy. And when you participate in democracy, sometimes it doesn't turn out the way you want it to. But you don't pout. You don't whine. You don't claim the election was stolen.
5: Letlow, who's backed by President Trump, is looking ahead.
7: Work is not done. We have one more race coming up, and I will promise you this. I will crisscross all across the state yet again, fighting for families. I want our country to be safe. I am so grateful to President Trump and all he has done.
5: The runoff is in June. 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
8: The KCRG TV9 First Alert Forecast. Overnight chance of storms, some of them could be strong to severe, low 62. East-southeast winds at 5 to 15 miles per hour. Chance of storms on Sunday, some of them could be strong to severe, winds pick up. Southeast winds at 20 to 30 miles per hour or more, a high of 85. Storms likely Sunday night, some of them strong to severe, windy conditions continue. I'm TV9 First Alert Storm Team Meteorologist Camille Dinka on News Talk 1540 KXEL.
9: We have 64 degrees now on News Talk 1540 KXEL.
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1: We are Red Eye Radio. He's Eric Carlin. I'm Gary McNamara. 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You can listen when and where you choose. All right, just to clarify something, because I had asked the question, you know, why did the CIA come out against Mr. Erdman yesterday testifying? And then I said, and then Democrats didn't show at all, not one Democrat. Why?
2: And
1: was
2: I was
1: that?
2: Answering the first question.
1: You were answering the first question, and that was a look of confusion on my face when you said, "Well, because the president's over in China." And I was looking at you like, why
2: would Democrats care about that? Democrats, it's a no show because it's a non-winner for them. I think it's one of these moments where I don't think they can defend Fauci anymore.
1: Well, that's the thing that really got me. There was no attempt.
2: Yeah, none.
1: Because Democrats normally will just go. Even if we saw the Democrats talking to the Secretary of the Interior, mm-hmm. Bergman, yesterday. Mm-hmm. Mm-hmm. And that, you know, they'll actually make arguments when he was like, no, we, you know, solar and wind basically can't cut it. So right. When it gets dark, we have batteries, you know, don't you know? Please put into the record.
2: This guy doesn't know the technology of batteries.
1: On the Interior, that we have batteries. We don't have damn batteries that can run a city. Stop it.
2: Right.
1: I mean, so ignorance and arrogance is not new to the Democrats. And so I figured they would come out that somebody, did you see anybody defending Fauci yesterday?
2: No.
1: I didn't see anyone.
2: Because they can't. And I think they would really like this sleeping dog to lie. They would really like to move on from this and let this try and make this a non-story. I think they know. The more they bring something up, the more it becomes an issue. But they also have to know that most people look at this for the COVID, the whole COVID thing, and realize it's a non-winner. And the rank and file people look at it and say, we were screwed out of productivity. This became something where there was way too much government control. The Democrats over and over overplayed their hands, and you got to a point where you couldn't even post something on social media without being punished for it. And there's no way to make that look good. And Fauci's no longer useful to them.
1: And that's a great point. He's not useful. So we have seen where once you don't become useful anymore, and there may be a problem.
3: Yeah. Who am I thinking of? Mr. Squabble?
2: Yeah, exactly.
1: But, you know, you and I were not surprised by any of this. I had a friend say, see, we were, you know, he said, the tinfoil people were right. And I went, what are you talking about?
2: Yeah, that wasn't tinfoil.
1: This wasn't tinfoil. This is, when Fauci first confronted, excuse me, when Rand Paul first confronted mm-hmm. Fauci.
2: Yeah.
1: And said, did you do gain-of-function research? He goes, no, I didn't. He goes, yeah, you did.
2: Yeah.
1: And then he changed the definition of it. And we were actually screaming at Rand Paul saying, forget about the label. Ask him.
2: Change your methodology and your questioning.
1: Right.
2: And I give Rand Paul all the credit for going after him. And he did that multiple times. And I think that was there was great value to that.
1: But let's explain it.
2: The follow-up should have been, forget what you call it. Did you work to enhance this virus at all to make it more susceptible to humans, more dangerous to humans? I don't care what you call that process.
1: With our taxpayer dollars.
2: With our dollars.
1: Right.
2: Did you do that?
1: At the Wuhan lab. And we did.
2: Right.
1: We did.
2: Yes.
1: And so, because we had asked to begin with, why is the federal government trying to hide where the virus came from? Remember when Trump would call it the China virus early on?
2: Right.
1: Remember, he was a racist and mm-hmm. everything else. Mm-hmm.
2: Nancy had to say, you know, you need to, she went to her district and she said, you need to shop in Chinatown and, you know, in the neighborhood in her district and all of this and don't be racist and
1: like
2: everything
1: Chinatown
2: else.
1: Chinatown had anything,
2: right.
1: Like any Chinatown in the United States had anything to do with the
2: right.
1: COVID.
2: Exactly.
1: That's how lost they were. But we had always said, why are they, why are, what is the motive for hiding it?
2: Right.
1: Why are they doing everything to hide and demonize and destroy people's career, attempt to destroy their lives and careers, because they're saying, no, this isn't, that it isn't plausible when you say, all right, we're the lab that we actually mutate these viruses on purpose,
2: right,
1: is just a mile from the fish market?
2: Right.
1: What are the odds of that happening?
2: Right.
1: And that's where a virus that we've never seen before that could be manipulated, we have the ability to do it, just a mile away, it doesn't make any sense. Thank you, John Stewart, for bringing that out. Remember that one?
2: Oh, yeah.
1: When he came out.
2: It was on Colbert's show, his old buddy Colbert, and he just laid it down in comedic fashion, but with truth.
1: Right.
2: It was funny because it was true. And, you know, you think about that. This is where our term bat soup crazy came from. Because we can't say the other word. But also, I mean, it was during that time when we coined that phrase, because they were saying, and I remember an article, and forgive me, Washington Post, New York Times, sorry, they all blend together at some point. But somebody wrote the article. It's not even a debate. It's a consensus now that it came from a wet market. And I thought, you're so far behind the times. But this is exactly what you get from the activists that still believe, some of them, or still push the idea that Russian collusion actually happened.
1: Well, I think it's important, as we said back then, again, what is the motivation for so many in the American government to hide where the COVID virus came from? Because
2: right.
1: When you this is something that stopped the world.
2: Yeah.
1: That destroyed people's lives.
2: Yes.
1: That destroyed people's income. Mm-hmm. That destroyed their jobs.
2: Yes.
1: That did things that are unconscionable. What we did, keeping young kids out of school and how we shut down society. I have a little bit of curiosity to find out how this happened and why it happened and who might be responsible for it. So we're like, the whole time, why are they trying to protect China? They weren't trying to protect China. They were trying to protect the fact that taxpayer dollars that was not supposed to be used for gain-of-function research was being used for gain-of-function research, even if Fauci wanted to change the definition of the word or the phrase gain-of-function. That's what they were hiding, the United States involvement in it, and Fauci's involvement in it, and other American research entities, their involvement in doing something that Congress had said you can't do anymore.
2: Right.
1: That's what they were hiding. They were hiding, they weren't protecting China.
2: No.
1: They were protecting themselves.
2: It was CIA operation, a CYA operation.
1: Right. And we, by the way, we're not just saying this now. We said this back 4 years ago, 5 years ago.
2: Yep. It is mind-blending how bad this thing was. Because, really, there were two epidemics. There was the epidemic of the virus itself, but the greater epidemic of the control by governments, local, state, and even federal governments all across the world. But here at home, we are greatly concerned about the actions taken by people who, by the way, didn't buy the science themselves. We know that because they were in public or caught in pictures numerous times, Gavin Newsom, without a mask, even early on. They didn't buy the science. They didn't believe it. So this entire thing was absolutely just mind-boggling in how much government control they looked to get. Think about that. this was a time when Elon Musk didn't own X. You know, it wasn't controlled yet by, well, free speech or somebody who believed in free speech. It was, the FBI was there. We know that social media, look at what happened to the New York Post.
1: Well, yeah, because the Hunter Biden, think about the censoring of the Hunter Biden laptop from the New York Post was the same effort to censor anything that had to do with the virus coming from the Wuhan lab and the United States involvement.
2: It was the same mission to control the messaging, control the messaging, control the messaging, control the messaging, control the people, control their movement, control their access, control their means of production, how they feed their families, their jobs, all of it. And they thought they had won it forever. I firmly believe that. Here we have something that, because they talked about it, remember? Remember Dark Brandon?
1: I forgot about Dark Brandon.
2: Somebody's got to make that t-shirt. It probably already is made.
1: Oh,
2: but Biden, we're going into a dark winter. Like, shut up, dude.
1: Was that with the red behind him?
2: Yeah, I don't know if he was talking about the virus at that point, but he also made the statement, it's going to be a dark winter. Like, you know, this was the drama being played out to instill fear. It gets to a very serious point because the truth isn't being known by the people. And then you had a spike in suicides with adolescent women. And I believe there's a connection there. When you have a world telling them that all of the authority around them is telling them, if you breathe on someone, you could kill them. If they breathe on you, they could kill you. That it was this fear building that led to, in part, that kind of behavior. I'm convinced that was part of it because it was during that time. It was during that period. They couldn't leave their home, even to go to school. They could barely communicate with friends. They certainly couldn't hang out with friends, or otherwise the SWAT team would be in their front yard in some cases.
1: And the attempt to censor...
2: You couldn't go to church.
1: The attempt to censor all information on anything that eventually the left disagreed with. Because remember the point that this got to. Remember social media.
2: Yes.
1: Banning the Babylon Bee.
2: Yes. Yes.
1: For anybody who's my age, that's like the government banning Mad Magazine.
2: Right.
1: When we were kids.
2: Yeah.
1: That's how far the left got to. When you think about that, in the United States of America, a parody website, which was just like Mad Magazine.
2: Right. Or any of the political cartoonists over the years, right?
1: Right. You know? Exactly. That banned... No, you're going to be. The government is going to censor you.
2: Yes,
1: and they go. Oh no, it was Facebook. Yeah, from pressure from, as we know now, the government.
2: Yes,
1: we know the coercion that went on there.
2: Right.
1: Thank you, Twitter files.
2: Right.
1: Thank you, the Democrats. You know, Barry Weiss, Michael Schellenberger, Matt Taibbi, and others who brought that forward,
2: and a former liberal who made it happen by buying the real estate of Twitter, which became X, right. Elon Musk.
1: Yeah. We wouldn't have known any of this. And the Democrats don't...
2: Who knows where we would be?
1: But the Democrats don't care. But to me, that's really one of the most incredible things. Not one Democrat. Democrats, all they want to do is demonize. They couldn't demonize. They didn't want to take a chance of demonizing Erdman yesterday.
2: Right. No. No.
1: We are Red Eye Radio.
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11: You don't like those new instants on Instagram? You can turn them off. Meta's Instagram debuted a new feature this week that not everybody is excited about. They're called instants, and it is a quick way to snap a photo and share it through a special kind of feed that evaporates quickly. Meta intended it as a way for users to quickly share moments as they happen, but there are some people now complaining the app feature is causing them to inadvertently share photos they'd rather not the world get to see. That's because tapping the shutter button within the instance puts that photo right on the feed. There is an undo feature, but most users seem to be missing it. So to prevent any mishaps, one can tap their three-line menu, get to content preferences, and choose hide instance in inbox. Not only will you no longer see the feature, you will also no longer see instance sent to you by other users. With Fox on Tech, I'm Eben Brown, Fox News.
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1: Need a little bit more time, a little bit of sugar, maybe just a little bit of patience? We say it constantly, but bit has a surprising

0: Sweden.
1: Right.
0: And all the
1: right.
0: free market principles coming in and cutting taxes now. Right. And the fact that a third of their schools now are private.
1: Right. Yep.
0: That, you know, that they're completely reversing where they were as a socialist nation and moving more towards free markets. Why? It wasn't working.
1: It wasn't working. And in the, I don't know, can we still say information age? That sounds like a dated term. But it with technology, they know what's available to them and what works and what doesn't.
0: Here it is. One in three public high schools is now privately run, up from 20% in 2011. School operators are now listed on the Swedish stock exchange. Nearly half of primary health care clinics are now privately owned.
1: Wow.
0: Yeah.
1: Yep. I guess we're gonna not be more like Sweden, right?
0: We better be.
1: We're going like the that. Other direction.
0: Yeah, you're right.
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6: Have a say. I'm Chris DeMeo, Fox News. Louisiana voters decide their candidates for U.S. Senate on Saturday. The seat, which is currently held by incumbent Senator Bill Cassidy, Julia Letlow, who's backed by President Trump, and State Treasurer John Fleming have advanced to a runoff, which will take place in June.
7: Trump-backed Congresswoman Julia Letlow and State Treasurer John Fleming got the most votes and will face off in the runoff on June 27th. Incumbent Bill Cassidy finished third, ending his bid for re-election. Election.

0: Under Louisiana's election rules, only the top two candidates advanced to the runoff. The result marks a major political defeat for Cassidy. He faced backlash from many Republicans after voting to convict President Trump in his second impeachment trial following the January 6th attack on the U.S. Capitol. He also broke with President Trump on key issues. Trump attacked Cassidy on Truth Social, calling him a disloyal disaster.
1: Fox's Chinley Painter. Several ISIS leaders killed in Nigeria during a joint operation between U.S. and Nigerian forces.
2: The U.S. military says this was a joint operation between U.S. forces and armed forces in Nigeria to target and kill several members of ISIS. The U.S. military's Africa Command releasing footage and calling ISIS leader Abu Bilal al-Manuki the most active terrorist in the world, saying that he had a history of helping plan attacks and abductions. Officials tell Fox that all service members who were involved in this strike did make it back safely. President Trump made the initial announcement on Truth Social, writing, al-Manuki, second in command of ISIS globally, thought he could hide in Africa, but little did he know we had sources who kept us informed on what he was doing.
1: That's Fox's Alex Hogan reporting from the White House. The Nigerian president thanked President Trump and claimed that the strike was an example of the cooperation between both countries. 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
1: The World Health Organization declares a global health emergency for Ebola outbreaks in Congo and Uganda. There's over 300 suspected cases and 88 deaths. In the meantime, President Trump unveiling a new website to help mothers and future mothers across America. Fox's Jared Halpern has more from the White House.
7: On Mother's Day, the administration launched the website moms.gov to help support expecting women and their families. Information on adoption assistance, pregnancy support, nutrition tips, and mental health resources are all available on the site. President Trump also highlighting how his administration is enacting groundbreaking child care reforms to improve federal child care programs.
8: These reforms will give states more flexible, lower costs, increased options, and empower parents to choose what care works best for them.
7: Critics say the president's cuts to Medicaid and the Affordable Care Act force hospitals and maternity wards to close across the country, especially in rural areas.
1: That's Fox's Jared Halpern. Now, a lawsuit claims Netflix is addictive and that it steals data from its customers.
2: Texas Attorney General Ken Paxton is suing Netflix, claiming the company is using its platform to steal data from its users and specifically designed the app to be addictive. Netflix CEO Ted Sarandos tells Fox those allegations aren't true.
9: Do we make great television? Yes. Guilty. Do we make it artificially addictive? Absolutely not.
2: Sarandos did say Netflix catered to customer desire in its early days by not advertising and releasing all its original programming episodes at the same time, effectively creating the binge-watching phenomenon. The legal action follows rulings against other big tech companies like Facebook and YouTube, which are both found guilty of violating consumer protection laws in separate lawsuits.
1: That's Fox's Madeline Rivera. I'm Chris DeMeo. This is Fox News.
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12: The KCRG TV9 First Alert Forecast. Overnight chance of storms, some of them could be strong to severe, low 62. East-southeast winds at 5 to 15 miles per hour. Chance of storms on Sunday, some of them could be strong to severe, winds pick up. Southeast winds at 20 to 30 miles per hour or more, a high of 85. Storms likely Sunday night, some of them strong to severe, windy conditions continue. I'm TV9 First Alert Storm Team Meteorologist Camille Dinka on News Talk 1540 KXEL.
11: This hour it's 65 degrees from News Talk 1540 KXEL.
13: Gary McNamara and Eric Harley talk about everything from politics to social issues and news of the day. Whether you're up late or you're just starting your day, welcome to the show from the Relief Factor Studios. This is Red Eye Radio.
14: All across America, we are Red Eye Radio. He is Eric Harley, and I'm Gary McNamara. Good morning. Welcome. Thanks for being here.
15: Hello.
14: All right, I just discovered this in the last 2 minutes.
15: All right, what'd you get?
14: Just before we went on the air. I got to play this audio cut.
15: All right.
14: Because these are our Democrats. The Interior Secretary Burgum was in front of the House Environmental Committee or whatever today. Yeah. So they're talking about, energy. Now, this is, listen to this, and this is the Democrats, Representative Huffman. I don't know where he's from. Like I said, I just discovered this.
15: All right.
14: And I'll do the research here, but it's just too humorous. They actually believe they have a gotcha. You ready?
15: Yeah okay.
14: Listen, I mean, it's like you're dealing with children.
15: Yeah.
14: Here we go. All right.
15: All right, let's, okay.
16: The Lazard analysis that suggests that this is the cheapest form of energy, all of these projects you're describing in Nevada have one thing in common. When the sun goes down, they produce zero electricity. And this nation over-rotated towards intermittent forms of energy, and the idea that we could add intermittent and shut down baseload is what put our grid at deep risk. And the idea that it's the cheapest, if you want to add intermittent, you have to keep everything else. And so we have to have a discussion about the total cost of grid, not the cost of the incremental, because it's true on an incremental basis, you may have an incremental source, but it doesn't work. The whole machine doesn't work when the sun goes down. And there's examples from around the world of this happening. And so it's cherry picking an analysis doesn't look. We're looking at reliable, affordable, and secure. And I would encourage everybody here to get in a skiff and to understand that most of these components, very few of these components for the solar industry are coming from the U.S. They're coming from China. And just like we had with Huawei equipment, there's modifications on those that would allow foreign governments to interfere with our grid. And I just want to have a rational discussion with everybody. This is not an ideological thing. It's about reliable, affordable, and secure. Those three things.
17: I'm all
14: okay. Now I'm stopping it just for a second because he's made his point.
15: Yeah.
14: Which is completely and totally 100% accurate. I don't know any falsehood that he told them.
15: Right. And that was Representative Huffman.
14: That's the Interior Secretary.
15: Okay.
14: That's
15: right.
14: Burgum.
15: The Interior. Okay.
14: Huffman's a Democrat.
15: Right.
14: All right. So that's Burgum talking about the fact, as we've talked about many times before, the cost is not just the cost of the solar panel.
15: Mm-hmm.
14: It's the unnecessary redundancy that you have to have when the solar panel goes off. We mm-hmm. know here in the state of Texas, we dealt with it. If you are going to, for example, at that point, I don't know what it is right now. I don't have it in front of me. But remember that wind in the state of Texas, if the wind is blowing, can actually power 60% of the grid.
15: Mm-hmm. Right.
14: But if the power isn't running and goes down, now this goes back to February 21. I don't know precisely where we are right now, what the ratio is. I know that the legislature has dealt with it. Remember the slush fund that was,
15: yeah.
14: You want to call it a slush fund or whatever,
15: right?
14: In order to build, more coal generation plants or natural gas plants, whatever, in order to be there in case these things run down. As we know, once the power demand expanded, we built solar and wind, but didn't back it up
15: mm-hmm.
14: in case those went off fully. So we experienced what we experienced in February of 21 here in the state of Texas, which was an absolute disaster.
15: Yeah, right.
14: And so that's what he's saying. There's an unnecessary redundancy, and the cost of a solar panel is not just the cost of the solar panel. It's the cost of the unnecessary redundancy that you have to maintain in order to back up the solar panel at night.
15: Right.
14: Or whatever.
15: Right.
14: Which is completely and totally logical.
15: Right.
14: Here's the response from the Democrats. Here we go.
15: Okay. Okay.
14: Here we go.
17: For rational conversation about it, I'll just say we are not shutting down baseload energy to build solar. And I will contend we have battery storage as well. So
18: we're going to move on to the next question.
19: Chairman, I request unanimous consent to enter into the record this amazing new technology that apparently the secretary is unaware of. It's a battery. China's figured it out. That's why they're cleaning our clock on clean energy. But I want to enter that into the record.
15: And that was the Democrat.
14: I believe that was Huffman. That was Representative Huffman at the end.
15: California's 2nd District.
14: Yeah.
15: The reason I asked if the first one was Huffman, because I thought, well, is Gary playing a Democrat who's making sense? Is there one? Could there be one?
14: I'm sorry. I didn't get a chance to even throw it by because we were talking and stuff. I'd played it, and then we started talking the 2 minutes before, and I said...
15: Because I haven't seen the audio at all.
14: Yeah,
15: I haven't seen the video or the audio
14: And I just played it 2 minutes before, and it was just a perfect example of dealing with children.
15: Yeah.
14: Battery power cannot supplement a solar farm.
15: No.
14: At night.
15: No, it cannot.
14: We do not have the ability, the technology... Well, no. We could do it. Mm. Who wants to pay, oh, I don't know, $5 per kilowatt hour instead of 15 cents?
15: Well, apparently the people of California, at least in the second district.
14: I mean, you can do it.
15: Yeah.
14: Nobody is going to be for it. But no, the technology really doesn't exist on that level to replace wind and solar with batteries. It doesn't exist.
15: He's the ranking member on the House Natural Resources Committee.
14: That's the committee. When we sit there and say idiots.
15: Yeah.
14: And by the way, when she said they're not replacing baseload, look at all the nuclear plants that were closed down.
15: Right.
14: Look at the coal generation plants that were shut down.
15: Right. Right. And by the way, China, he's right. China is cleaning our clock. Actually, they're cleaning out the taxpayer account because we spent a lot of taxpayer money going over to China. Pouring it down the drain to companies who were building solar, and we did that for way too long.
14: Yeah, but I mean, this is what you're dealing with Democrats. There is no critical. You're dealing. I said yesterday, first graders. I've got to go to preschool.
15: Yeah,
14: or maybe I'll just say uneducated, completely uneducated 3 year olds.
15: Yeah.
14: Because I don't know. It was like they had a got you.
15: Right.
14: Let's put it into the record that the secretary doesn't know about this new invention called the battery.
15: Right.
14: As if I've got you on this. What an idiot.
15: Yeah. This, again.
14: What an absolute idiot.
15: Well, again, like the battery is the end all be all.
14: Yeah. California, no wonder you're going down the crapper with people like that representing you.
15: Right.
14: That don't have a clue.
15: Right.
14: As to how electricity works, how you deliver it, how grids work,
15: right.
14: what we actually have that stores electricity, what the cost per kilowatt hour would be if you had to do something like that, completely ignorant and at the same time incredibly arrogant.
15: Yes.
14: And mocking as if, oh, we've got this, we've got Burgum now. You don't know about the battery.
15: Right. Look. They're struggling to get one car past 300 miles on a battery charge. They're struggling. You know, there's a lot about the Tesla big rig and everything else.
14: Mm-hmm.
15: Well, I have some friends who've witnessed some of the testing on these electric big rigs, rechargeable. Wow. You talk about having to stop every other hour and recharge 80,000 pounds? No, not going to happen. You want to move stuff around the yard, that's one thing. You want to move stuff around your own depot, that's one thing. You want to use them in the ports, that's one thing. Long haul, we're not there yet.
14: Well, the interesting thing is Burgum was saying, I want to have a serious conversation, an adult serious conversation on this.
15: Yeah.
14: Is what he's saying.
15: Yeah.
14: I want to have a serious conversation. This isn't about politics. This is about science.
15: Yes.
14: It's about the science of electricity.
15: Right.
14: And it's about the cost per kilowatt hour that is acceptable to the public. You can do a ton of different things. Things are possible. You know, you can have a, we could sit there, the government could come out tomorrow and say, everybody needs to have a hydrogen car. Well, nobody would own a car except the rich.
20: Right.
14: Because it's too expensive to build.
20: Right.
14: Yep. We can build everybody a nuclear vehicle.
20: Right.
14: Well, technically we could.
20: Mm-hmm.
14: Nobody could afford it.
20: Right.
14: And by the way, if you got into a car crash, that would be something that'd be something I might be concerned with.
15: Yeah, we'll have another Chernobyl on I-35 northbound this morning.
14: Yeah. But it's just, and so what do they come back with? They don't come back with anything backed on science. They come back mocking him.
15: Yes.
14: As if they believe that, don't you know that if all the solar panels go out, that batteries, and we know people have the battery systems in their homes.
20: Mm-hmm. Mm-hmm.
14: No. We also know it's pretty expensive to do it. And we know not as many people are doing it if it's not subsidized.
20: Yeah.
14: Because that's the full cost of it. But if it was cheaper to do that, everybody would do it.
20: Yeah.
14: People that are well off can do something like that and have a battery system in their house that may run off of solar panels. And some people did that when, you know, you had credits. And I don't know what the credits are anymore, whether they're gone or not for it. But there aren't many people. The vast majority of the public is not going to do it because the system that we have now that can provide electricity anywhere probably, I'm guessing now, I saw that coming up November, I got to pick a new plan. So I haven't, the last time I think it was 13 to 15 cents a kilowatt hour, something like that.
15: Yeah.
14: I was paying. But when you look at 13 to 15 cents and then you look, what was California paying? Like, was it 36 to 40? Per kilowatt hour, something. I forgot. There was a study that was done on some of these states what they're paying.
15: Yeah, and that was on the average, right?
14: Yeah, it was. Yeah. It was just
15: because if you look at wind and solar, at one point I know we were looking at, and this goes back several years, so I've got to check my data on this. But we were looking at like 45 cents a kilowatt hour if you were just going to go by wind and solar, and you can't make that happen logistically. Without blackouts, brownouts, people going without power, forget about affording it. It won't be available.
14: And I'm assuming that's the full price, including the subsidies that were paid to build all of these plants.
15: Yes. Right.
14: Yeah. And so, you know, it's when I saw that, I just thought it was the perfect example of what we've talked about. Ignorance and arrogance combined.
15: Well, you know, that's the thing, is that it's nobody is saying, hey, if you want to go put solar panels on your home and you want to pay for it, go for it. If you want to do that and you want to pay for that, great, go for it.
14: And if you want to have a system where you have solar panels,
15: mm-hmm.
14: and then you have also, the huge battery packs.
15: Right.
14: You know, one of the problems with the huge battery packs is the fact that, you know, think of the state of Texas. It's like, where would I, you know, I'm fascinated by those electronics, and I do have lithium ion batteries in my house for the necessary things that I need. And I've used them 3 times in the last 5 months. The power's gone out, and it's been great because, you know, it won't run the furnace or air conditioner, but it runs runs refrigerator, TV, all that. But I don't have them in the garage. If I wanted the big system that could run everything, I can't keep it in the garage. It goes to 130 degrees during the summer.
15: Right.
14: I'm not keeping lithium ion batteries in there.
15: Right.
14: And so, you know, you look at that too. There's the where do you live, you know, hot, cold, whatever. There's so many things to look at if you're looking for backup power. But I'm looking, when I have it, I think it's great for emergency situations.
15: Mm-hmm.
14: For emergency, it's fine.
15: If we're talking supplemental, that's one thing. But what they're talking about is converting the grid.
14: The grid, exactly.
15: Converting the entire grid, what we rely on.
14: Right.
15: If we want to become, as individuals, homes and households, self-reliant, that's fine. If you want to live without power, that's fine. There's a mansion on the California side of Lake Tahoe. I got to go back, and I'm blanking on the name right here. But it was a very wealthy individual who built this mansion. It's now, of course, belongs to the state of California. I'm guessing the family couldn't keep up with the taxes. That's what I was told by one of the tourist guides. But they had steam-powered electricity, and they still have the pipes and everything. But they only ran their electricity between like 6 a.m. and midnight. So in the middle of the night, they basically shut everything down. It's a beautiful area, so you didn't really have to worry about, even in the summer, much air conditioning or anything like that. You didn't have to worry about those things, right? If I don't care how you want to live your life. In fact, good for you. If you want to do that and you can do it and become more efficient individually, I fully support that. When that's happening in a big way, you'll see long lines at Home Depot and Lowe's or wherever it's going to be to get hooked up, for everybody to be on board. But the grid itself has to be reliable. This isn't just about affordability. I mean, that's the biggest part of it. That will be the biggest hurdle. But it would be likely the government at some point saying, sorry, you can't have electricity between midnight and 6 a.m. You can't air conditioning.
14: We've talked about the liberals that have said that.
15: You don't need air conditioning.
14: That we don't need electricity 24/7.
15: Right.
14: That, you know, with the AI, we're going too far with using energy. But here's one of the responses. It's like, this guy writes in response to this on X, I request to enter into the record that batteries store energy. They do not produce it. And that the sheer size and number of batteries needed to supply said energy to even a medium-sized town without other means of production would cover an area the size of L.A.
20: Yeah.
14: But I thought it was the perfect example of what we talk about. Ignorance plus arrogance at the same time.
15: Yep.
14: Because Huffman, whatever,
15: mm-hmm.
14: this doofus from California.
15: Yeah, Jared Huffman, the second congressional district.
14: Is like, this is a gotcha. We've got him now.
15: Cold batteries. Yeah. While he's shaking his head like Newsom does.
14: Yeah.
15: Yeah. Huh? You like that, Zinger?
14: California?
15: You like that?
14: Let me introduce this officially. Sorry. You deserve what you get.
15: Yep.
14: When you hire idiots like that to represent you.
15: Yep.
14: We are Red Eye Radio.
0: 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Check the condition of your filters if you smell an unusual odor coming from your ventilation system.
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3: This is Albert Moeller for townhall.com. With the background of Russia's invasion and ongoing war against Ukraine, recently this astounding headline from the BBC. Quote, Putin says he thinks Ukraine conflict coming to an end. Now for perspective, just consider last weekend's annual Victory Day parade in Moscow. It commemorates the end of World War II. What's notable this year is not what happened, but what didn't happen. Russia couldn't afford to hold the parade as usual because Ukraine, as it turns out, has been so ingenious and so aggressive with its use of drones that Putin couldn't afford to hold that kind of military parade. It would have been one giant magnet for a massive undertaking and attack by Ukraine. This is a game changer. Russia has now lost 350,000 men. If you're a strong man, an autocrat in this kind of system, you have to appear strong and invincible. You can't be a political strongman and a leader that gets into this kind of quagmire. Putin is running out of time. Russians know it, and Vladimir Putin knows it.
4: 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The idea of providing electricity to rural America grew rapidly when President Roosevelt took office in 1933. On May 11th, 1935, Roosevelt signed an executive order establishing the Rural Electrification Administration, the REA. In 1937, the REA drafted the Electric Cooperative Corporation Act. It was a model law that states could adopt, enabling them to form and operate a non-for-profit, consumer-owned electric cooperative. That's today's American Agriculture History Minute. I'm Mark Oppold.

0: We are Red Eye Radio. He is Eric Carney, and I'm Gary McNamara, the president in China. I can tell you right now, it's going to be, well, there's a framework.
1: Yeah. The idea of basically, with Rubio's involvement, the idea is put pressure on Iran for the Strait of Hormuz when it comes to China. Have China put pressure on Iran. Mm-hmm. I don't know if that's possible. I don't know if, first of all, I don't know if China's even willing to do that. So the visit to me was always about not just trade, but Iran. I think those two, were neck and neck for top priority. But I don't know what's going to come of it. I don't trust anything from China. I don't know anybody that would or should.
0: We'll get into some of the details. And then the whistleblower's testimony, we learned nothing new.
1: No, exactly.
0: We knew it all, what, 4 years ago, five years ago?
1: Yep.
0: Now, it's good that he testified because he verified it.
1: Right.
2: Now, time for another Otis Advisory.
3: Here today with a real Southern apology for China, since they may not have had one of these yet. Now, thanks to the NBA for being sorry first, and to South Park for being crazy sorry, which is cute and all. But until you've had a good Southern apology, honey, you don't know sorry. So here goes. China, here in the South, we kind of stole your intellectual property, too. That's right. We stole you blind on Chinese checkers. Here's the way it works. If you're not smart enough to play chess, then you play checkers. But if you're not smart enough to play checkers, you play Chinese checkers. That's just how it's done. So even though Chinese robots are taking our jobs, we still let the kids from the camp, down there, play Chinese checkers all summer, because nobody ever wins, just like in China. Hell, I'll give you a free idea right here. You don't even need to steal this one. Open payday loan places. You can put them everywhere. You do have paydays, right? Gotta have a payday to get a payday loan. Anyway, if you need to look any of this up, just ask the Google. They've already moved to China anyhow. They're probably right down the street. But be careful, they're listening, and they'll tell on you. Who's sorry now? This is your Uncle Otis, and I'll see you at the Peace March.
4: I'm Deborah Valentine. The Justice Department charging an Iraqi national with allegedly carrying out at least 18 terror attacks against U.S. and Israeli groups overseas. Fox's Alexis McAdams.
5: 32-year-old Mohammed al-Saadi is facing federal charges, and more arrests could be coming because the feds don't think he was acting alone.
4: Al-Saadi allegedly planned to attack Jewish centers in Los Angeles and Scottsdale, Arizona, and a synagogue in New York City. Trump-backed candidate Representative Julia Letlow will face off against State Treasurer John Fleming in the June 27th primary, after neither garnered 50% of the primary vote Saturday. Incumbent Senator Bill Cassidy did not advance, coming in third.
6: I have spoken with John, I have spoken with Julia, and I congratulated them both. This was not the result that I necessarily wanted, but I feel great.
4: On the Democratic side, Jamie Davis has advanced to the runoff. 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
7: The KCRG TV 9 First Alert forecast. Overnight chance of storms, some of them could be strong to severe, low of 62. East-southeast winds at 5 to 15 miles per hour. Chance of storms on Sunday, some of them could be strong to severe, winds pick up. Southeast winds at 20 to 30 miles per hour or more, a high of 85. Storms likely Sunday night, some of them strong to severe, windy conditions continue. I'm TV 9 First Alert Storm Team Meteorologist Camille Inca on News Talk 1540 KXCL.
8: Currently at 66 degrees on the Voice of Eastern Iowa.
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1: We're Red Eye Radio. He's Eric Carley, and I'm Gary McNamara. Welcome and good morning. We got to play this here.
2: Okay, what do you got?
1: All right. And this is this is CBS and how they ended their evening news last night.
2: All right.
1: Okay.
2: All right, okay.
1: You ready for this?
2: Okay.
1: And here we go.
2: Okay.
1: I want to play this because this has, if any liberal was watching CBS, they had to be just crying.
2: Yeah.
1: Well, right? Here we go.
2: All right.
1: All right.
3: Finally tonight from Taiwan, as President Trump and China's Xi Jinping prepare to meet, you will hear a lot about American decline and the rise of a powerful new China. The Chinese certainly believe it, but is it true? Xi's China is a marvel by many measures, is the world's second largest economy, producing almost 30% of the world's manufactured goods. They have high-speed rails that put the Acela to shame. And China has lifted millions of its citizens out of poverty, making things like the iPhones in your pocket and mine. And yet, America remains the innovation hub of the world. Made in China, yes, but designed and invented in the USA. New drugs, new discoveries, new inventions, new space missions. Xi boasts of the country's industrial might, and it's impossible to deny that fact. China's population is in decline, though, well below replacement rates. Unemployment is high, with millions in rural provinces living in poverty and massive housing complexes that now sit empty. Most importantly, and perhaps I'm stating the obvious here, none of these problems are a topic on the Chinese evening news. In fact, pessimism itself is forbidden on the Chinese internet. The freedoms we have, they simply do not. That's another day in America and the world. I'm Tony DeCoppel, live from Taipei, Taiwan.
1: Now, why is he in Taipei, Taiwan? Mm. They didn't get him what he needed to get into China.
2: Oh.
1: CBS didn't get it.
2: They didn't get in, huh?
1: They didn't get in there.
2: Well, okay. Live from almost China.
1: Well, but you know what I love when he said they have high speed rail, you know, that, you know, puts what we have to shame.
2: Yeah.
1: Well, as if America can't build a high. Well, we can build a high speed rail. California may not be able to.
2: Right.
1: But no, we could build a high speed rail. Yeah. We have the technology to do it.
2: Yeah,
1: it's the same thing with the supersonic plane.
2: Right,
1: I got mind blank. What was it called?
2: I almost said Concordia.
1: The Concorde.
2: Yeah,
1: it's like when we didn't. Why didn't we do that? We didn't do that because the airlines couldn't make money on it.
2: Right,
1: they couldn't make money on it. They couldn't sell the tickets to do it. The reason that we don't have the reason it's like. It's not that we can't build the best high-speed rail train in the United States. You know, we can do it. If it wants to, if it would be the problem is it's not profitable.
2: Yeah,
1: if it was mega profitable, everybody would be doing it.
2: Again, you know, that's what it gets down to. You know, I mean, whether we're talking about renewable energy or
1: right.
2: things like high-speed rail.
1: Right. China has batteries.
2: Yeah.
1: And I don't. By the way, I don't think China's running any city on batteries.
2: No, you know, I didn't. No, it's because again, it's what China can afford to do. Is do what we're pretty much doing right now at $39 trillion and counting. It is spend like nobody's business without anybody having any say so. Right. Now we do have a say so. We just don't say anything about it. There's the difference.
1: It's like I was watching a couple of documentaries on, you know, whether it's, you know, Dubai or, you know, Malaysia or mm-hmm. wherever, with all these that everybody's trying to top the other one
2: right.
1: when it comes to the height of of their skyscrapers.
2: Mm-hmm.
1: And it's like, well, how come the United States isn't keeping up? It's like,
2: right.
1: Because it's not profitable.
2: Right.
1: That's why we don't do it.
2: Well, it's like, what about the fastest car? Okay, where are we going with this? Because as far as I know, the speed limits haven't changed to the effect that you could drive any speed you want. By the way, I just want to give major kudos to the Carrollton, Texas Police Department. Outstanding.
1: Where'd you get hit?
2: I thought I got pulled over the other day because cop right behind me. I thought, I couldn't have been speeding. I couldn't have been speeding. This dude in front of me is going too slow for me to speed. I want speed. No, but they let up somebody else around that was in front of me. So I pulled over. No, but it's a...
1: But with the skyscrapers, for example, they're like, all these countries are doing it not because they're making a profit. It's an ego thing.
2: Yeah.
1: It's like, this is the symbol that we're successful, so we're going to lose money by building this.
2: Right. No, this is the thing that, you know, again, we're in a race to nowhere. High-speed rail, again, there's no profit in it. There wouldn't be the demand.
1: Yeah.
2: We have things called, I'll do what the California congressman did. Let me introduce for the record technology called airplanes that people may not be aware of. Because commercially, it's really easy, relatively speaking, to fly here in the U.S. So, high-speed rail, you got to make it's got to be more appealing than flying.
1: You know, there's a lot of things that I have, you know, romance about. I always want to take one of the train rides, you know, across the country, and because the scenery and everything else. And then I think about it, and it's like, well, not really. I probably get bored after a couple of hours on the plane.
2: I want to drive. That's the only thing for me. I want to be in control of where I stop.
1: And it's like, I probably want to drive. And the thing is, I haven't done it, you know? And so if I haven't done it, it means I really don't want to do it. One of the things, and I think it happened during COVID.
2: Yeah.
1: And I never really paid attention to it, but was the people that live van life.
2: Yeah.
1: You know, and I never, you know, and I would never go full time in a van.
2: Right.
1: But I just went, wow, these things are really, really interesting. I said, you know, if I ever decide to retire, maybe I'll get a nice one, you know, because they're so cool and you can drive during the day and then relax somewhere.
2: Yeah.
1: And then I did the cost analysis of it.
2: Oh, if you're going to pay $150,000 for one of those things?
1: $150,000. Mm. You know the one? And I do this just for the heck of it. I always check to see, all right, what's the latest van with all the different equipment that I would actually want, and what would it cost? Mm. And the one, what is it called? Comfy van or cozy van or whatever. Mm. It actually is gravity seats in the back. The TV comes down
2: and everything else. Yeah.
1: They have a shower, but it's a table, and it automatically goes up. Just the build is...
2: You sure that's not a strip club?
1: Just the build itself. Well, basically, if you get, you know, you'd have to get the Mercedes-Benz Ford or whatever, you know, the truck or van,
2: right,
1: whatever.
2: Right, right.
1: This is just the setup of it. $300,000.
2: Yeah. No, thanks. I can get a tour bus for $500,000 that will dwarf it and on the amenities will crush it.
1: And so then I sat there and I went, well, okay. But this goes back about 5 years ago when I didn't know about that. I was looking at the one I would want, and it was like about $200,000. I go, $200,000. And then I figured what insurance would be every year, and then what maintenance would be, and everything else.
2: Mm-hmm.
1: And I sat there and went, well, I could buy a new vehicle. And let's be honest, I'm not going to be on the road all the time. This is for maybe 30 days a year I'll be traveling, and 30 days a year would be a lot for me.
2: Yeah.
1: That'd be like, you know, four different times for a week.
2: Right. Vacation-wise.
1: Vacation-wise,
2: you travel
1: right.
2: to see your family, as you always have.
1: Right.
2: At some point, you'll take a vacation. We don't know when that will be.
1: but I said, you know, would I really want to, instead of fly, drive? I go, well, I think I'd be forced. If I pay $200,000 for a van, it'd be like when I belonged to the golf club.
2: Yeah.
1: I hated golf because I felt like I had to golf. Yeah. If I felt like I had to drive, you know, to New York or wherever I'm going next week to see my buddy It's Jerry and Mary time in Tarpon Springs,
4: Jerry,
1: Florida.
4: Jerry, Gary, and Mary, yeah.
1: Jerry, Gary, and Mary.
4: Right.
1: In Tarpon Springs next week.
4: Right.
1: But if I felt like I had to drive, I would hate every moment of driving.
2: Yeah, single destination for me. Like, me and my wife have a RV camper, and we're actually going to sell it and upgrade. We're going to get a mobile home. We're going to get a one that can, right, a drivable motorhome. And the reason is, for us, multiple destinations along the way is the idea. If we're going to one destination, like, I wouldn't want to drive to Lake Tahoe, where we vacation sometimes. I wouldn't want, because unless I'm stopping in different places, you know, New Mexico, maybe I go to Utah or whatever. But you're talking about, it's a 24-hour each way trip, right?
1: Yeah.
2: Now break that up into 8 hours a day. And 8 hours a day is a lot of driving.
1: It is.
2: And then you don't get, so you're going to want to stop for a couple of days at each destination. For multiple destinations, it's great. If you want to go on a long-term road trip that's, you know, probably at least a couple of weeks long. But I don't want to be, my parents did it. My parents had a trailer, and they pulled it, and they would be gone for 3 to 6 months a year. And I don't want to be gone from home that long.
1: No, I mean, I just wouldn't want to do that. Mine was basically just to, you know, well, I can justify taking trips and not stay in hotels and everything else. Mm-hmm. And then I did the math of it, and I could go, I don't know, 4 to 4 months every single year for the next 40 years.
2: Mm-hmm.
1: And stay in hotels
2: for $300,000. Yeah.
1: Well, yeah, exactly. And, well, yeah. not even reach that if you take all the maintenance issues and everything else, mm-hmm. and getting new van, you know, and having to update and do all the maintenance and everything else.
2: Yeah, yeah.
1: But I could go over like 30 years,
2: yeah.
1: 4 months, and have a new vehicle and drive and not come close to what it would cost to have a van. And I'd get a free breakfast every morning, and I would never have to clean a black tank or drain a black tank or a gray tank. And that was really the decision. I'm not going to be Ralph Cramden, not Ralph Cramden, what's his buddy? Who cleans sewers.
4: Yeah, yeah.
1: I'm not going to clean sewers as an enjoyment in my retirement.
4: It's not that hard.
1: I don't care.
4: It's not that hard.
1: I don't want to do it.
4: Yeah.
1: It'd be like, do I want to do that? No. I want the nice shower and toilet in the hotel room.
2: Well,
1: I'll never end up doing either. I'll fly the rest of my life.
2: My wife and I have a Green Acres kind of thing, because I've spoiled her on, you know, destinations and things like that. I've spoiled her. I don't know. She spoiled herself. She works very hard. But, you know, we've been spoiled on destinations for the longest time. And I also like outdoors. She likes outdoors, too, until there's, like, mosquitoes or, you know, extreme heat like that. And stuff like that. And I get where she's coming from. But for me, we kind of meet in the middle. And when we go camping, it's the perfect. We have indoors if we want to be indoors, and outdoors if we want to be outdoors. And to me, it's great. I love it.
1: I think the point is, like, with China, where they talk about everything, and then the skyscrapers. And,
2: yeah.
1: You know, we're not building trains like them. We don't have the high tech. They're implying we don't have the technology to do it. No, we don't do it because it's all government funded.
2: Look at
1: it's
2: the most luxurious car that they have. And it's who cares?
1: Or you have systems where people can't afford cars.
2: Yeah.
1: Or they don't have the infrastructure for cars.
2: Right.
1: Or they ban cars.
2: Right.
1: And they force you onto trains.
2: Right.
1: You know, we don't want to be Portland, Oregon.
2: Well, CBS.
1: Anybody who lives in Portland knows exactly what I'm talking about.
2: CBS News is doing all this bragging on what they have, and then ends it by saying, reporting from Taiwan, because we couldn't actually get into China. It's so great. It's too great for CBS News.
1: Visa problems, or they applied too late or whatever,
2: right,
1: I think it was.
2: So. Well, you know, that's the thing.
1: And so Barry Weiss is getting the blame for that.
2: Well, you got to step it up, Barry. Get your people into China where they belong.
1: It didn't happen yet, but I was like, doesn't she know Taiwan isn't China?
2: Nah, right, yeah, exactly. No, wait for that. Right. Someone's already said it, I'm sure. Yeah.
1: We are Red Eye Radio.
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0: rail system that leads in where a ton of stuff's coming from China.
1: Right.
0: We haven't hit it yet.
1: Right.
0: And it's like, you know, the president has a lot of things here. You really don't need China to, what you need China to do is stay out of it. That's really it. But in order to win this, you don't need any cooperation from China was the point they were making.
1: Yeah, right.
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13: Public health emergency. I'm Deborah Valentine, Fox News. A public health emergency of international concern declared today due to more than 300 suspected Ebola cases and 88 deaths in Congo and Uganda.
14: The World Health Organization is declaring the Ebola outbreak in Congo and Uganda a global health emergency. The UN Health Agency reports at least 88 suspected deaths and more than 300 suspected cases have been reported so far. Ebola is a highly contagious virus that can be contracted through bodily fluids. The WHO says the outbreak does not yet meet the criteria for a pandemic.
13: Fox's Chandley Painter reporting. A Republican incumbent senator ousted in Saturday's primary in Louisiana after President Trump threw his support behind Representative Julia Letlow. Candidates failed to reach a 50% threshold, forcing a late June runoff primary. Senator Bill Cassidy conceding defeat.
15: I've had the privilege of representing the state of Louisiana for 12 years. I've been able to participate in democracy.
1: And when you participate in democracy,

0: democracy, sometimes it doesn't turn out the way you want it to.
1: More from Fox TV affiliate WVUE TV, Fox's 8 Jennifer Crockett in New Orleans.
2: She said that she had $26 million in attack ads spent against her, so she posed the question, why the heck would I do that? She had her two kids up on stage with her. She said it was all for her 8-year-old son and her 6-year-old daughter. She said, this is my why. She also said that she wants to continue to deregulate oil and gas production in Louisiana. She said that we are an energy rich state, and she wants to continue to drive jobs and money to our economy from that production. She said that will also help with economic pressures across the nation.
1: Fox's Jennifer Crockett reporting on Julia Letlow. 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
1: An Iraqi national charged with allegedly carrying out at least 18 terror attacks against U.S. and Israeli groups overseas.
6: Still an ongoing investigation, but there are a lot of serious charges here. The DOJ says it's not a matter of if these terror attacks were going to happen in the United States, but a matter of when. And the feds believe it could have happened any day. Now, 32-year-old Mohammed al-Saadi is facing federal charges, and more arrests could be coming because the feds don't think he was acting alone. Investigators tell us this. He was the senior commander of an Iranian-backed terror group involved in nearly 20 attacks that were either being planned or had already happened, including the attempted murder of two Jewish men in the UK. This happened earlier this month. Police there say a Somali-born British citizen pulled out a knife and stabbed two guys in London, two Jewish men. The wild arrest was caught on body camera.
1: Fox's Alexis McAdams reporting from New York City. The war between Russia and Ukraine continues as Ukraine claims they found plans detailing targets of future Russian attacks.
7: President Zelensky said they have obtained Russian documents outlining targets for strikes in Kyiv and other Ukrainian cities, political and military facilities, including his presidential office and residence.
8: They've been hatching this plan for a long time. Now, after Iran, they've stepped up their efforts again, trying to figure out where we are and where we go.
7: Ukraine and Russia swapped 205 prisoners of war. It's the first stage of a 1,000-for-1,000 exchange. Most of them have been held in Russian captivity since 2022. President Zelensky claims Russia is looking for new soldiers by simplifying access to citizenship for people of Transnistria, a region of Moldova, because essentially a citizenship means military obligation while also staking claim to that territory.
1: Fox's Stephanie Bennett reporting from London. Venezuela's government said Saturday it deported Alex Saab to the U.S. to face judicial charges. He's a close ally of former Venezuelan leader Nicolas Maduro. I'm Deborah Valentine. This is Fox News.
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11: The KCRG TV 9 First Alert Forecast. Overnight chance of storms, some of them could be strong to severe, low of 62. East-southeast winds at 5 to 15 miles per hour. Chance of storms on Sunday, some of them could be strong to severe, winds pick up. Southeast winds at 20 to 30 miles per hour or more, a high of 85. Storms likely Sunday night, some of them strong to severe, windy conditions continue. I'm TV9 First Alert Storm Team Meteorologist Camille Dinka on News Talk 1540 KXEL.
12: Currently, it's 66 degrees on the Voice of Eastern Iowa.
4: McNamara and Eric Hurley talk about everything from politics to social issues and news of the day. 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
13: All across America, we are Red Eye Radio. He is Eric Hurley and I'm Gary McNamara. Good morning. All right, so... We don't really spend a lot of time talking about court cases because, you know, we just don't. I mean, it's because a lot of times you don't know what's going on inside the trial. But two different cases, the Alex Murdaugh case back in South Carolina.
14: Yeah.
13: That was interesting because there was outrage immediately until people started, well, this is what the court clerk actually did.
14: Right.
13: And when you see that, you're just like, oh, my God, no wonder it was unanimous from the Supreme Court.
14: Yeah.
13: Doesn't matter whether you think the evidence was there that he was guilty or not, what the court clerk did. When I read that, I went, well, yeah. It was the former county court clerk, Rebecca Hill. And by the way, she was charged, I believe, and convicted of felonies.
14: Yeah.
13: She engaged in extensive misconduct, jury tampering. She told the jurors not to be fooled by the defense evidence or testimony. And you and I went, the court clerk did this? She instructed them to closely watch Murdaugh's body language and behavior on the stand. She told coworkers she wanted a guilty verdict to boost sales for a self-published book. She misrepresented information to the trial judge in a successful effort to have a jury removed who she believed was favorable to the defense.
14: Wow.
13: I mean, it's just following a state investigation, she resigned in March of 2024 and pleaded guilty to multiple felony charges in 2025. Perjury and obstruction. She admitted to allowing members of the media unauthorized access to view sealed trial exhibits and subsequently lying about it under oath to the judge. Misconduct in office. She confessed to using her public office and title to promote her book. Theft of public funds. She admitted to misappropriating nearly $12,000 in unauthorized bonuses using county, state, and federal public funds, which she was forced to pay back in restitution. She was sentenced to 3 years of probation for her financial administrative crimes. However, her breathtaking and disgraceful jury interference led the South Carolina Supreme Court to rule unanimously that she denied Murdaugh his constitutional right. By the way, she should have been in jail for that.
14: Yeah, that
13: should have been some jail time.
14: That's way over the top of crossing some kind of boundary. That's committing a crime deliberately for self gain, and it's. You know, so now you've got to go through this whole court case again. I mean, their prosecutors are going to retry it. So they're going to, you know, go through. I don't know how long that takes.
13: And I've seen the documentary on the case, and it's like, just, you know, brutal.
14: Yeah, right.
13: And then the other case was the Utah woman, Corey Richens, who was, I think it was yesterday, was
14: right.
13: given life. Without parole.
14: Right. Yeah.
13: For murdering her husband by sipping fentanyl into a cocktail that she had made for him. But she did it multiple times. She didn't succeed and did it again. And then the thing was, and I've just recently watched that documentary, like in the last month.
14: Yeah. There's the 48 hours on it.
13: I think
14: from
13: that's
14: CBS.
13: That's probably what I watched.
14: Yeah, I think that's what I watched, and I watched it on Netflix, but it wasn't a Netflix documentary. The 48 Hours also puts their stuff now, their past seasons, on, if it's more than a season old, they put it on YouTube.
13: I caught this one on YouTube.
14: Yeah, and so I didn't know that. And I'd been watching 48 Hours on Netflix, and I saw that case on Netflix, and then the other day, some other 48 Hours episodes that I'd seen on Netflix.
13: And I think it's when YouTube. She was found guilty, then they replayed it.
14: Yeah.
13: They replayed it on YouTube with the update that she had, not where she was found guilty, not pleaded guilty, that she was found guilty. But that was the most bizarre one. I mean, these are the things you just go, wow. She wrote a book.
14: Yeah.
13: After she had murdered her husband about what it's like to lose your husband and how you survive it. And they actually had excerpts of her on television shows talking about the grief and how you get over it.
14: Yeah, right. Yeah.
13: My God.
14: I don't know why it is that people think they can get away with that. I saw another, it was a real life crime documentary. I watch a lot of real crime documentary stuff on YouTube and Netflix. My father being in law enforcement, but I think everybody has an interest in it. It's apparently, you know, does very well in podcasts and stuff, in true crime type of documentaries.
13: Mm-hmm.
14: And I saw one detective, the first 48, which is a different show. I've been watching a couple episodes there, including a case right here in our backyard in Dallas, Texas. And God bless those detectives and police officers and first responders that have to deal with such gruesome, heinous things on a regular basis as a part of their job to get justice for families. But I saw one detective say, when it's a stranger-on-stranger crime, it becomes very difficult for us and very hard because we don't necessarily have a motive.
13: Mm-hmm.
14: Unless the house is ransacked and it looks like a bunch of valuables were taken or something, you know, like a jewelry box was emptied or something like that, or a safe was emptied, then we can put it together. When it is someone who knows the individual, then we have a much greater chance. And that's why we always start with, in the investigation, with the people that were closest to the individuals, to the deceased. We start with that and say, okay, you know, when did you last see this person? And quite frankly, when it's a husband or wife that passes, they always start the investigation with the spouse, because quite often there's a life insurance policy. And so that's the motivation. That's the immediate motivation. So I don't know how it is that people can get away or think they can get away with murdering, you know, someone they know and love or are supposed to love, someone in their family or someone they're married to. That's, to me, it's a bizarre thought. But it's also the bizarre thought of, you think you're going to get away with it?
13: Especially after she took out, I mean, the Corey Richens one, she took out $2 million in life insurance for her husband without his knowledge.
14: Right.
13: Well, that's
14: right.
13: You know, and that was about money. Her business was, she was house flipping and she was in massive debt.
14: Right.
13: So she decided to kill her husband. I just don't know how you get to that point of, you know, I know that I could, I would defend my life.
14: Mm-hmm.
13: I'm not going to be like the, you know, you see the articles here in the last week about liberal and liberal women who are forgiving people who commit crimes against them because we need to give them a second chance, or because, you know, without any evidence that they're a minority and we shouldn't punish minorities for doing this stuff. And they're just like, my God, what the hell is going on with liberal women? You know,
14: it's how you get to defunding the police and everything else.
13: And you and I go back to remember the one, it was a woman, I believe.
14: Yeah, it was.
13: She said, I would never use a gun or I would never, you know, I would just.
14: I wouldn't defend my own life. If they were there to take my life, they'd just have to take my life.
13: Right. They'd have to take my life because, and I wouldn't use a gun. Well, I would.
14: Yeah.
13: And I know I would never want to be in that circumstance.
14: No.
13: Because it's not something, it's not a macho thing that I'm going to defend my life and I'm going to kill you and be glad I did it. It'd bother the hell out of me that I took a life.
14: Yeah.
13: I mean, I would something that I'd be something that I would never get over. but it would be something that I know I could handle if I knew I was defending myself from somebody who was trying to take my life. I know I could, you know, but other than that, I can't even, it's just, I value life so much that, well, I guess I value my life, my life too, or my family or friends, if they were being attacked, whatever.
14: Yeah.
13: And, you know, and that's where people, I think a lot of people mistakenly don't understand why people are pro-death penalty. It's not because they want to kill.
14: Right.
13: It's because they value life.
14: Yes.
13: And they're frustrated, as we all are, with murders that happen every day in this country.
14: Right.
13: And you're looking for something. Can something be a deterrent?
14: Right.
13: That's not an immoral thought, because the basis of it is you wish to protect life. But I can't imagine for any reason. Even if I could justify murder, which is really interesting because we live in this time, you know, with the Brian Thompson, the healthcare executive, or, you know, now the left attempting to justify, you know, murder or political assassination.
14: Right.
13: And, you know, it's a dangerous thing to be promoting that, or it's a dangerous thing for our society to be to that point. It's a very dangerous thing.
14: Right.
13: But understand there's a lot of people that, you know, aren't going to let you do that to them.
14: Right.
13: Because they respect life and they cherish life. But I do think that people who can justify the murder of someone else, that basically they don't love life.
14: No, they
13: There's
14: don't.
13: No
14: they,
13: way you can if you,
14: if you if don't you value act, life. And
13: you don't value life.
14: I've said this for the longest time. If you don't value life from the beginning, you don't value anything along the way, which means people's experiences. You don't their value as a human, you know, as a person. But beyond that, their value of their work and efforts along the way. We talk about and this goes. This does, you know, it is part of capitalism. And what is this worth? What is that worth? And we should all have respect for, you know, people who are working hard and putting in the effort. And that's part of the system that we have. You're getting paid for something, then you're actually putting literally a value on that time, right? On that experience, on that effort and education, whatever it might be. If you don't value life, though, from the beginning, then you can't value any of those things along the way. And in the end, I have to question what you do value.
13: Yeah, and, no, that's a solid question.
14: You know, it's if you don't value life, then if you could take someone else's life outside of self-defense,
13: right?
14: Then tell me what it is you value.
13: Or war.
14: Right. And there's a lot of this is... You know, something that many veterans will tell you. In fact, a couple of my family.
13: You never get
14: serving it. At wartime. It not just about being attacked and the PTSD that comes with that, but also what you're charged with doing, what you have to do, what your job is to do. And that is to, at times, take other lives. And that comes with a price. Those individuals... And law enforcement, same thing. I have a friend who was on a SWAT team, had to take somebody out. And he relied heavily on his faith, his church. And that's, he said, of everything that was made available to me after that event, my church, my faith got me through everything.
13: There was a police officer who used to listen to this show all the time who became a friend of mine. I met him out somewhere.
14: Yeah.
13: And somebody pointed, you know, said, no, somebody sitting with a bunch of people said, that's Gary McNamara. And he goes, he listened all the time.
14: Mm.
13: Work this shift.
14: Yeah.
13: In the Dallas area. And he had to, in self-defense as a police officer, shot and killed a teenager.
14: Yeah.
13: Who pointed a gun at him.
14: Yeah.
13: I don't think he ever got over it.
14: Right. No, I don't see how you could.
13: He had PTSD and everything else. He admitted. I mean, it got to him, even though it was completely and totally justified. He passed away in an accident a couple of years ago.
14: Mm.
13: And but I was so, because you could see the pain, you could see the pain in it. But when you talk about taking a life for profit, and in that case, but even if I did, let me put it this way, even if I could justify murdering somebody for money, with the technology that exists today, I wouldn't do it, because the one thing that I know I couldn't handle would be to be alive and in a jail cell.
14: My dad, the best investigator that I personally know, I might be biased on that, but he taught law enforcement criminal investigation along with his military law enforcement experience. He always said it. Actually, it was the Lockerbie flight, Lockerbie bombing. He said, there's always something. You got to find it, but there's always something. There's always a piece of evidence. And now, to your point, with today's technology, you know, there's always something. You're never going to get away with it. It does. The moment you think you can, you're done. But the fact is, it starts with, again, if you don't value life, I don't know what it is you do value.
13: Yeah. We are Red Eye Radio.
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16: Spring weather usually means fast-moving disturbances with windy conditions, according to USDA meteorologist Brad Rippey. And in the case of several storms expected this week,
17: these storms are not particularly strong in terms of the amount of precipitation they're providing, but they are moving quickly and tapping into some jet stream energy that is bringing high winds down to the surface, gusty winds across the western and central United States.
16: And in areas where there are both significant dryness and ample fuels,
17: any type of spark could create a quick disaster in terms of a fast-moving wildfire.
16: Rippey says, simply put,
17: try to avoid anything that could create a spark, everything from campfires to parking your car over tall grass. I mean, there's just so many possibilities. Even sometimes farm equipment can create sparks and create fast-moving wildfires.
16: However, precipitation is expected in a stretch from the Pacific Northwest and the Northern Rockies this week. I'm Rod Bain reporting for the U.S. Department of Agriculture in Washington, D.C.
13: This report brought to you by Cenex Fuels and Lubes.
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0: This is Seth Leibson for townhall.com. In an age of fleeting stories fed by a constant conveyor belt of crisis and frenzy, keeping all of us in a common state of agitation with little ability to focus on the meaningful, let us do exactly that as we prepare for Memorial Day coming up in another weekend. The great historian Wilfred Maclay once wrote, quote, "Without memory and without the stories by which our memories are carried forward, we cannot say who or what we are. Without them, our life and thought dissolve into a meaningless, unrelated rush of events," close quote. The commemoration of those who, in the words of James Garfield, made immortal their patriotism and their virtue in defending this country, gave us the greatest lessons in who and what we are, and with the greatest of meaning. Who and what we are matters. Thus, the memory of them and what they did for us matters. They are antidotes to meaninglessness. We can celebrate 250 years of our country's life because of those we reflect on this Memorial Day. Thank God for these heroes. I'm Seth Leibson.
2: 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By 1930, more than 90% of rural homes still used kerosene lamps for lighting. Running water and indoor bathrooms were still impossible without power. That would all change in the early 1930s. In fact, for many rural Americans in the 1930s, one of the most memorable experiences of a lifetime was the day electric power came to their homes. It was often called zero hour, the moment that the lines were energized. Homes already were wired, bulbs were hung, and radios in place when that happened. Today's American Agriculture History Minute. I'm Mark Oppold.

0: We are Red Eye Radio. He's Eric Cronin. I'm Gary McNamara. Have you noticed that the left doesn't talk about we need to be like Sweden anymore? There's a reason.
1: Yeah.
0: There's a reason. Wall Street Journal had an article on it, and we'll get to that here in a little bit. Plus, we'll get to Bernie Sanders saying congratulations to Mayor Mamdani. He inherited a huge budget deficit, brought it down to zero, and still invested in childcare, housing, and city infrastructure. When municipal governments stand with families, not corporations, blah, blah, blah, blah, blah, blah, blah. That went on for about an hour yesterday before he was absolutely blasted.
2: Yeah. To how it actually happened.
0: I'm reading here from Ari Fleischer. What nonsense is this? Mamdani didn't do anything.
2: No.
0: All he did was change assumptions and projections. Mamdani is actually one of the least consequential mayors New York City has ever had. He actually does nothing except move his mouth. His
2: right.
0: socialist agenda lacks support, even in New York City. But you saw that, and we talked about this yesterday, New York kicking in another $8 billion. I had to tell my brother today, I said, well, he goes, Mamdani, he goes, did he really balance? I go, no, he's just taking more money from you.
2: Right, exactly. Like, you're paying for it upstate.
0: Yeah, the governor's making sure that you take care of New York City.
2: Yeah, congratulations to all the other people in New York that don't live in the city.
0: Yeah.
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7: I'm Chris DeMayo. Longtime incumbent Louisiana Senator Bill Cassidy beaten yesterday. He was beaten by Trump-backed Julia Letlow and State Treasurer John Fleming, who advanced to a runoff.
8: I have spoken with John, I have spoken with Julia, and I congratulated them both. This was not the result that I necessarily wanted, but I feel great.
7: The runoff is in June. Ukraine claims that they've found plans detailing targets of future Russian attacks.
9: President Zelensky said they have obtained Russian documents outlining targets for strikes in Kyiv and other Ukrainian cities, political and military facilities, including his presidential office and residence.
7: Fox's Stephanie Bennett. The second leg of horse racing's Triple Crown taking place, Napoleon Solo winning the Preakness. 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
10: The KCRG TV 9 First Alert forecast. Overnight chance of storms. Some of them could be strong to severe. Low of 62. East-southeast winds at 5 to 15 miles per hour. Chance of storms on Sunday. Some of them could be strong to severe. Winds pick up. Southeast winds at 20 to 30 miles per hour or more. A high of 85. Storms likely Sunday night. Some of them strong to severe. Windy conditions continue. I'm TV 9 First Alert Storm Team Meteorologist Camille Inca on News Talk 1540 KXEL.
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1: And I'm Gary McNamara, along with Eric Harley. 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
1: All right, so new Fed chair.
2: Yeah.
1: He's in now as chair. He's in as of yesterday. Fed chair.
2: Yeah.
1: Does he take over now? Is it officially tomorrow that he takes over, the 15th?
2: I think it is officially. Yeah.
1: Oh, by the way, thanks to everybody on LinkedIn. Apparently LinkedIn, you know, if you put in where you work and when you started, it promotes it. It's your anniversary.
2: Oh, okay, that happens. Yeah.
1: As of I think it started doing it a couple days ago, but I arrived in Dallas 26 years ago the 12th, and I started on the air doing my local show at WBAP 26 years ago tomorrow. Wow.
2: Yeah, crazy.
1: So I've been here a long time.
2: Wow.
1: And I must say I've gotten used to the heat. It was a hot day yesterday.
2: Yeah.
1: And that was actually after I had to get some car work done. But after I got home in the afternoon, I actually was piddling around outside. I'm like, I like this heat.
2: Yeah. Yeah.
1: It must not have been humid because I don't like the humidity. But I was, okay, this is all right. Summer. And then another 2 months from now, I'll be like, are we to middle of September or October yet?
2: Let's go. Oh, yeah, yeah. No. We're not even in the real heat just yet, but we're getting there.
1: But thank you to so many people, listeners and everything, that follow me on LinkedIn that said, all of a sudden I'm like, why do I got so many responses on? This is LinkedIn.
2: Yeah.
1: I'm on LinkedIn once every, couple of years maybe.
2: Yeah.
1: And I just happened to hit, I'm like, what are all these responses? And it's like, oh, okay. It's like, congratulations on your anniversary.
2: Yeah. So, yeah, I get that every year.
1: For being here in Texas. Our anniversary for working together will be 21 years on July 15th.
2: Right. Yeah. And my 30 year with this job is December of this year. 30 years. I remember Hal Jay, a great friend of mine and great morning host there at WBAP, our flagship, asking me the morning that my late co-host, Bill Mack, who started the all-night show on WBAP back in 69, retired from WBAP. On the air that morning, Hal asked me after our show, and I was sitting in with him, he asked me, so Bill has, you know, had been here 32 years. Are you going to be here 32 years? And it was just the quickest no idea. Doing overnights 32 years. No. Well, I'm going to hit 30, and I hope I'm here for 32. I hope I'm here for 35. I'd love to be here for 40. I don't want to, I really don't want to give this up. The liberals are making it too hard. Every day they make it harder. I think that's going to be my conundrum, is that at some point we all retire. And at some point, I'll have to hang it up. You know, when I you know, crack the mic and just keep screaming, "You kids, get out of my yard!" It's like, okay, time to give it up. And it's going to be so hard. That's going to be, I think the liberals are doing this on purpose, just to get back at me. It's a personal thing. But no, it's going to be the hardest thing to do, because who knows how insane it will be. By the way, who knows how insane it will be this July? Forget about years later when I retire.
1: You know, and you probably can relate to this. I remember a listener, this goes back a few years, coming up to me and saying, "What does it feel like to be Gary McNamara?"
2: Yeah, I've had people ask me the same thing. What does it feel like to be Gary McNamara?
1: Yeah. It's like I blank stare. It's like,
2: I'll tell you, I can't get his credit cards to work. But
1: I have no idea.
2: Other than that.
1: Answer that question. But yeah. What, you know, and I said, oh, you're talking about being a, you know, doing this, being a radio show host, podcaster, and doing this for a significant period of time. And the only answer that I had for him, you may agree with this, you may not, I'm not sure.
2: Mm-hmm.
1: But the vast majority of my career, not that I didn't enjoy it, but the fact is, this is a very cutthroat, tough business.
2: Yeah,
1: it is.
2: Yeah.
1: I mean, it's a very cutthroat, tough business, and the mindset, even if you're enjoying it, was survival.
2: Yeah.
1: And it wasn't until just a few years ago, it was working with you and getting to a certain point, which really began when you and I started doing, you know, you and I started working together, but really when, you'll probably agree with this, when it became Red Eye.
2: Yeah, right.
1: Which would have been...
2: In 2012.
1: In 2012, and
2: right.
1: A successions of management that we worked for that has shown absolute trust in us without question.
2: Yeah. Yeah.
1: And I was thinking the other day, really it's been about 13 years now where I've had the most fun, and the mindset is completely different, because you learn after, you know, year after year after year after year of the pressure doesn't matter anymore. You've dealt with it for such a long time.
2: Right, yeah.
1: But for such a long time, you're just attempting to survive the next week, the next month, the next rating book, whatever.
2: Mm-hmm.
1: Not that it wasn't enjoyable, but the focus was completely, completely different. And that's why, because when I first came on this show, and I've told the story, this is my goal was to stay a year. And mm-hmm. my goal was get national radio show experience and then catapult to something else. I'm not going to stay with this doofus, Eric.
2: Yeah, that was my goal, too, for you to stay a year. I had that written in my contract, no more than 1 year. Gary can stay no more than 1 year. Okay, fine.
1: So we were in agreement on that.
2: Yeah.
1: And we knew within a week, didn't we? It was really a week where we knew we had something. We can't explain why. We didn't know why we had the chemistry. I don't think I've ever attempted to analyze it. And
2: I had friends in radio, and we tried with one of those friends off the air, the best chemistry and very funny. And we tried to work together on the air. Didn't fly. And we were still good friends today. It just didn't work. You can't create that kind of chemistry. It just kind of has to be there.
1: And just so
2: especially when we're doing what we do here.
1: And when we were, and it was Bob Schomper's idea to put us together.
2: Yeah, right. We blame him.
1: No, I think I told him a couple months ago, the best thing you ever did in your career was
2: that's right. This is the best thing you've ever built. Put that on your wall, Bob.
1: And he's retired now. Bob retired a few years ago.
2: Yeah. Great guy.
1: Yeah, and I'll never forget. I mean, when he just so funny when he hired me, because this is my, you know, this is my 26th anniversary of being in Texas and doing the local show, and that's what he hired me for.
2: Right.
1: I'll never forget the meeting where, you know, he said, "Well, I'm not going to offer you the job," and I said, "Okay." He said, because I've offered you two jobs before, which he did. He'd offered me a job in Albuquerque, and he'd offered me a job in Madison, Wisconsin. Can you imagine me in Madison, Wisconsin?
2: Wow. At least you'd be used to the cold, I think, maybe.
1: Well, I mean,
2: I don't know.
1: Probably the politics. But I did work in Portland before I came here. So, yeah. I mean, he said, I'm not going to offer you the job because I've offered you a job twice already. And you've turned me down. I'm not going to have you turn me down a third time.
2: Yeah.
1: He said, so it's in your hands. And I just said, okay. Because we had talked about, did you feel, because I came in and I filled in for a couple of days. You know, for the great Mark Davis.
2: Right.
1: And I said, yeah, I felt real comfortable. He goes, well, I'm not going to offer you a job.
2: Get out.
1: You have to tell me that you want it. We're at a sports bar. It was St. Patrick's Day of 2000.
2: Right.
1: And I said, if you offer me a job, I'll take it.
2: Yeah.
1: And then I think the next thing probably was, well, we haven't discussed pay. And I said, well, if I want you and you want me, that can be worked out. And it was. I mean.
2: Yeah. Right.
1: And then 2 months later, I was here. So, it's like I said, it's really interesting that I've, you know, when I look back and so I never thought I'd be working at this age ever. I didn't see this coming at all. And now
2: my plan was 59 and a half. I've told you
1: yes,
2: that.
1: Yes, yes.
2: I don't know how many times.
1: Yeah. Yeah. And so for me, I remember when I started the show at 50, the only thing I thought of, okay, I retire at 65 or 66.
2: Yeah.
1: You know, whatever. I think it was 66 years and 2 months was my, and I said, and I'm going to go out and I'll play golf every day and I'll go up to New York and, you know, visit everybody during the holidays and golf during the summer and ski during the winter.
2: Yeah.
1: And then I got to be that age and realize physically, there's a ton of stuff I can do. I can ride the bike. I can, you know, I can swim. Mm-hmm. I can play some golf, but the joints are gone.
2: Yeah.
1: You know, I can't be, you know, I can still, I've got great heart, great lungs, all that. And I still work out, you know, very heavily, but you can't pound on the joints anymore. And then I realized when I got to that age, I can't do that. It's like, well, what am I going to do? Well, I'll just stay working for a couple more years. And now it's an addiction. Now this is.
2: Well, no, what I want to do. This is my hobby.
1: Yeah. I would rather do this than anything else.
2: I love getting my guitar out and playing it.
1: Yeah.
2: I love hanging out with my wife when we get the time to do that. And we don't get as much time as we'd like to do that. I just adore my wife more and more every day. But in terms of my personal hobby, this is
1: it. Yeah.
2: And that is going to be, at some point, the conundrum.
1: Yeah.
2: And, you know, it's going to be years from now. It's not anywhere close. But because I'm going to be sitting around yelling at my TV, or I'm going to be traveling somewhere and somebody's going to say, hey, did you hear what happened? And I won't know what happened because I turn off all my notifications to stay sane. And I'll say no, and then they'll tell me, and I'll go, dang it.
1: What I like is, you know, every time we sign, and was a year and a half ago, whatever, year ago, whatever, when we signed our last contract, and like the first question, you're going to continue after this one? Okay. Because I can't. There's just nothing else I can imagine doing. And that's the difference. It's always been fun to be on the air, but it was work and there was pressure. And now it's just fun. Everything about this job is fun. And I think part of it is the repetition. And once you deal with pressure, whatever, and realize, well, it doesn't matter. Why do I think about the pressure? It's going to be there. Just you let it go as you mature.
2: I have friends that have retired. You know, they had jobs. One was a executive at Dell, and he's retired. Other guys in construction, they're retired. But doing what we do, I don't want to not do this.
1: Yeah, exactly. So you know? I'm on my 26th year here in Texas.
2: Woo-hoo.
1: Tomorrow.
2: Yeah. All right.
1: Wow.
2: Yeah. Well, congratulations.
1: I am blessed.
2: Yeah, you are.
1: Welcome
2: to Texas.
1: And you're blessed to have me.
2: We're all blessed to have you. I thought that was a given.
1: We are Red Eye Radio.
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We are Red Eye Radio. He is Eric Carly, and I'm Gary McNamara. You know, things are bizarre when Fetterman comes out, Senator Fetterman, and called out the Democratic stars on Wednesday as outright socialists and communists. He said, I think extremism is driving it without a doubt. He said,

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4: Trump-backed candidate is triumphant. I'm Chris DeMayo, Fox News. Louisiana Republican Congresswoman Julia Letlow and State Treasurer John Fleming advanced to a runoff election for the GOP's nomination for U.S. Senate in November. They defeated incumbent Senator Bill Cassidy.
5: Trump-backed Congresswoman Julia Letlow and State Treasurer John Fleming got the most votes and will face off in the runoff on June 27th. Incumbent Bill Cassidy finished third, ending his bid for re-election. Under Louisiana's election rules, only the top two candidates advanced to the runoff. The result marks a major political defeat for Cassidy. He faced backlash from many Republicans after voting to convict President Trump in his second impeachment trial. Following the January 6th attack on the U.S. Capitol, he also broke with President Trump on key issues. Trump attacked Cassidy on Truth Social, calling him a disloyal disaster.
4: That's Fox's Chinley Painter reporting. Well, the second jewel of horse racing's Triple Crown was held yesterday in Maryland. Fox's Greg Thompson has the winner of the 2026 Preakness Stakes.
6: The 151st running of the Preakness Stakes had a little bit less juice thanks to Kentucky Derby winner Golden Tempo skipping the race after its trainer said the horse needed more time to recover, making it three times in the last 5 years that the Kentucky Derby winner has punted on the chance to win the Triple Crown. So with the field cleared out, the home stretch saw Napoleon Solo trying to hold off Iron Honor.
7: These two to the final furlong. Solo, still there. Iron Honor on the outside, cannot get him. Napoleon Solo and Paco Lopez have won the Preakness.
6: On NBC Sports and Peacock, Napoleon Solo gets it done at 7.

0: 7-to-1 odds. We now wait to see what the Belmont Stakes will look like in 3 weeks. Greg Thompson, Fox News.
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0: North America's largest commuter rail system is shutting down after union workers went on strike. The Long Island Railroad ended operations early Saturday morning as five unions representing half its workforce walked off the job. Both sides have been negotiating contracts for months. No new talks have been scheduled. Meantime, Russian President Vladimir Putin will meet with Chinese leader Xi Jinping on a two-day visit to Beijing next week. The Kremlin announcing the trip less than 24 hours after President Trump finished his own state visit to China, saying in a statement that Putin's trip, planned for May 19th and 20th, had already been scheduled to coincide with the May 25th anniversary of the 2001 Sino-Russian Treaty of Friendship. The two leaders are expected to discuss bilateral relations as well as key international and regional issues. The Academy of Country Music Awards are being handed out tonight in Las Vegas. Fox's Tanya J. Powers has more.
14: The 61st Academy of Country Music Awards is being hosted by Shania Twain, and it could be a big night for women in country. Megan Maroney leads with 9 nominations, followed by Miranda Lambert with 8, and Ella Langley and Lainey Wilson each received 7. Maroney and Wilson are up for Entertainer of the Year, along with Chris Stapleton, Cody Johnson, Jelly Roll, Luke Combs, and Morgan Wallen. Presenters include Keith Urban, Ashley McBride, Michael Bublé, and Lauren Elena. The ACM Awards will be broadcast live from the MGM Grand Garden Arena, streaming live on Prime Video. Tanya J. Powers, Fox News.
0: Venezuela's government says it's deported a close ally of Nicolas Maduro to face judicial proceedings in the U.S. It comes less than 3 years after former President Biden pardoned him in a prisoner exchange. I'm Chris DeMeo. This is Fox News.
15: The KCRG TV 9 First Alert forecast. A chance of storms. Some could be strong to severe. Our high near 87. Storms likely. Some could be severe tonight. 68. Storms likely. Some could be severe tomorrow. Windy and 82. Southeast winds 20 to 30 and gusty through the day today. On Tuesday, a slight chance of showers early. Windy and 74. I'm TV 9 First Alert Storm Team Meteorologist Joe Winters on News Talk 1540 KXEL.
16: This hour it's 65 degrees from News Talk 1540 KXEL.
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18: 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I'm Dr. James Dobson, and I'm thrilled that you've joined us.
17: 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I'm Roger Marsh, and here's a sobering statistic for you. According to the Alzheimer's Association, an estimated 7.4 million Americans are currently living with Alzheimer's dementia, and projections suggest that the number of new cases could double by the year 2050. Now, for families walking through this season right now, the fear and grief can feel all-consuming. And the question many are quietly asking is, could this happen to me? Well, on today's edition of Dr. James Dobson's Family Talk, Dr. Dobson sits down with his longtime friend, Dr. Richard Furman, for a candid and deeply encouraging conversation about what we can actually do to lower our risk of developing dementia. Dr. Furman brings over 30 years of experience as a vascular surgeon and has served as president of both the North Carolina chapter of the American College of Surgeons and the North Carolina Surgical Society. He also co-founded World Medical Mission, the medical arm of Samaritan's Purse. Dr. Furman's book, Defeating Dementia, grew out of watching his mother-in-law decline through every stage of Alzheimer's and discovering that the research points to real, actionable hope. The conversation is coming up for you right now on today's edition of Dr. James Dobson's Family Talk.
18: Today we're going to talk about a very difficult subject that many families are dealing with today, and that is the debilitating diagnosis of Alzheimer's. We were talking in here in the studio just a few minutes ago and agreed that from our perspective, this may be the cruelest disease of all. And an even more sobering statistic is that half of all Americans who are now 85 or older are afflicted by this horrible disease. Half of the Americans, half of us who have reached that age. I haven't, but I know a lot of people who have and who are suffering with it. I said this is one of the most cruel of all illnesses. Let me tell you why. It robs patients of their memories of childhood and courtship. And parents, and awareness of grandchildren and friends. It strips them of fellowship with God and a reflection on life. Every good thing is taken away, especially the marital relationship, dating, and the fun things, and the humor, and the vacations. Everything you've experienced is gone. Only one party remembers them. It is devastating for victims and families alike. Those closest to those afflicted often suffer their own private hell. I don't use that word often. This comes close to it. And there is no cure for it. But there may be an avenue to prevention. And that's what we're going to talk about today. This is what makes this program so important. I said also before we went on the air that this may be one of the most important topics that we have dealt with in many years. It's relevant even to the young. It's relevant to everybody. But even including the millennials, who are sometimes accused of being self-absorbed. Many of their grandparents are going through it, and some of their parents will walk this path. And I don't know how to tell you guys this, but you will be there soon yourself. Take it from me. Life passes awfully quickly, so it's relevant to you, too. In fact, you may be in the best position to prevent it, and we'll talk more about that. The book that we're going to be discussing today is a must-read by all of us. It's titled Defeating Dementia. It's written by my guest and wonderful friend, Dr. Richard Furman, a cardiologist and surgeon, been in practice for 30 years. He has been the surgeon and the physician for Franklin Graham and Billy Graham before he died, and of course, the Samaritan's Purse folks. I wish I could take the time to tell you all the things that he's done. Dick, welcome back to Family Talk. It's so good to have you here.
6: Well, it's great to be here again, Dr. Dobson. Good to be here.
18: We've discussed several of your books in previous programs, and I've appreciated them all. But this one is unique. Do you feel that way about it? This one's kind of set aside.
6: It's the most exciting one I've ever written, and I think the most informative. And the one that everybody ought to know about, Defeating Dementia.
18: Did I overstate the case of what Alzheimer's is like?
6: No. It's known to be the most dreaded disease in America. that people dread that more than cancer. I mean, just studies show that, that if you ask that question, it's terrible. And to watch your mother-in-law, Mrs. Dale, as I put in the book, to watch her go through 15 years of the progressive stages of Alzheimer's, it's terrible. It's hard to believe.
18: I mentioned also before we went on the air that I have a very good friend, also a physician, whose wife has been dying of Alzheimer's, experiencing it, and now she is dying. I've you know, followed it closely. It's a tender spot that you just, I don't know how people deal with it. I really don't. You wrote about your mother-in-law in your book. I've got a paragraph from that book. Would you read it for us?
6: It says, "What drove you to write this book?" Well, I watched my mother-in-law progress through the three stages of Alzheimer's. I watched her go from being an active middle-aged lady to beginning to forget little things like her car keys and not remembering where she was driving to and calling someone on the phone and not remembering who she was calling when they answered. I saw her lose everyday independence the day I got her doctor to write a prescription which we placed on the refrigerator stating, "No driving." Then came the walker, the wheelchair, and finally being bedridden and completely dependent on caregivers.
18: So you've watched this not only as a physician and as one taking care of patients medically, but inside your family.
6: Right, and that's what really got me, is to watch her go through these different stages of Alzheimer's. And I'm a physician. I always thought it was the genes. But I just wonder what's going on in her brain.
18: Until recently, medical science thought it was primarily genetic, right?
6: Right. The genes was a big, we thought was a big part of it. But to tell you the truth, and I started reading and studying the medical literature to see what part really does genes have to play with it. And it was remarkable for me as a doctor to realize it's not nearly as significant as I thought. Only 5% of Alzheimer's is due to the Alzheimer's gene that guarantees you're going to have Alzheimer's if you have that gene. But there's another gene, APOE4, which 10 to 20% of Americans have, which makes you more prone to have Alzheimer's. But it doesn't mean you're going to have Alzheimer's.
18: Yeah.
6: Nor does it mean you're not going to have Alzheimer's unless you do something about it. The things that you have control over, three lifestyles that you can
18: Well, that's
6: be,
18: kind of encouraging, isn't it?
6: It's very encouraging. I was shocked.
18: So each of us is on the hook for our own health, really, at that stage.
6: That's right. And that's exactly what I want the reader of this book to realize, is that the road you're on determines your destination.
18: But before you tell us that, give us the evidence for it. The Journal of the American Medical Association is one of the most prestigious journals in medicine.
6: Right.
18: Around the world, really. And I published an article in it. It was one of my crowning achievements I was at Children's Hospital. They did a study of 1,800 patients over a period of 14 years.
6: Yeah.
18: And what did they, I mean, this is hard research.
6: It followed these people for 14 years, and they found that the ones who ate properly versus the ones who ate the bad food, and I wasn't real sure exactly what the bad food was or the good food was, the ones who ate the bad diet were 40% more likely to develop Alzheimer's. Well, that was shocking.
18: That's pretty dramatic.
6: What was even more dramatic was they had this group of people, and there was a group of them that exercised, and there was a group that didn't exercise. They saw the ones that didn't exercise versus the ones that exercised. The ones that exercised had a 48% less likelihood of developing Alzheimer's. Then there was another group that did both. They ate properly and exercised properly, and they had a 67% less likelihood.
18: I hope everybody got that, because you threw statistics to people who, some of them are driving cars on the way to work and thinking about many things. Go back and think about that. If I walked up to you and you are aware of Alzheimer's or other dementia causes, and I said to you, you know, without a great deal of effort, you can lower your risk 67% just by doing these three things?
6: Yeah.
18: Man alive, I think I could sell that.
6: That only covered the food and the exercise. And I got to thinking about, what about the third lifestyle, the weight? And this is what was shocking. If you are overweight, you've doubled your odds of getting Alzheimer's. If you're obese, you've tripled your chances of getting Alzheimer's. So I'm thinking, hey, this is something that everybody ought to know. Those three different lifestyles can change your future.
18: Give them to us again.
6: All right, the food that you eat was the 40%. The exercise was the 48%. The combination was the 67%. But the weight, and this is important, the weight, if you're overweight, you're twice as likely. It doubles your odds of developing Alzheimer's. If you're obese, it triples your odds. And there's a lot to being with overweight that goes with the health of your arteries. And the more you read about these three lifestyles, they all zero in on the health of your arteries. And we can get into that a little later. But
18: in fact, that's what your book is really about. It's right. About the health of the arteries.
6: Well, you can't do a study of the literature about Alzheimer's that it doesn't come back to the health of your arteries. And I'd say at least a third of the articles written in the literature will talk about that the health of your heart is similar to the health of your brain. So that's the bottom line of it all. There are things we can be doing that protects the blood flow. You've got to have the nutrients going into the brain, the oxygen and the nutrients, but it also has to clear out the bad part, the debris of the brain. It's got to carry that off. That blood flow is the one most significant part of defeating Alzheimer's.
18: We're going to talk about each of those three because it's really important to understand what's going on. The title of this book is really magnificent, Defeating Dementia. Can you really make that statement? Can you really say to America and the world, you probably don't have to go this route?
6: Exactly. And that's what I was going to say a minute ago about you going down this road. Yeah. Everybody listening to us today, everybody that reads the book, they're being presented a fork in the road. They're going to decide they're going to continue on like they are, or they're going to change. They're going to commit to a change. And that change, the book goes through all of the different steps of what we can be doing percentage-wise to defeat dementia.
18: You know, I was 54 years of age, and I was playing basketball, and I played three times a week, and I absolutely loved it. It was the most fun part of my week. And I went up for a lay-in and shot the ball clear over the basket, and I knew something was drastically wrong. And I had chest pain, and I had a heart attack. That probably saved, well, it did. It threatened my life. I could have died right there. But it saved my life because I made some changes very quickly, and I kept them. One of them was exercise. The second is I changed my way of eating. And, I mean, it was radical. I mean, you spend 10 days in a cardiac care unit not knowing if you're going to live.
6: Mm-hmm.
18: It gets your attention.
6: Right.
18: And I lay there and I said, Lord, if you give me another chance, I won't mess it up. And a lot of people change their diets for a little bit, for a short time. It's so hard. The whole culture takes you in the other direction. Your family, all of the events. I just had a birthday, and there was stuff presented to me there that I haven't eaten in a while. But then the third one was the hardest for me, and that's weight. You would think exercising that amount would keep the weight off. But mm-hmm. you still have got to exercise a lot of discipline, don't you?
6: It's all intertwined, all the three. And didn't your father have a heart attack?
18: Listen, my dad had four brothers. All five of them died of coronary artery disease.
6: Okay.
18: And my grandmother had a stroke. My grandfather had a heart attack. Seven of them, and on the paternal side, died of heart attacks or strokes. And all right. Here I am. Healthy, seemingly.
6: When the first time you ever told me that, Dr. Dobson, it just ran through my mind, and I think I told you then, your exercise, and we'll get into cholesterol later, but your exercise increased your HERO HDL cholesterol, which cleans out those arteries. That exercising that every day for those 5 years, that has saved your life. That's why you're sitting here today, mm-hmm. or you wouldn't be here. But you made that commitment to exercise, and there's so much to exercise that's so significant, not only with your heart, but with Alzheimer's. And if you think about it,
18: I had no idea that I was affecting my brain.
6: Anytime you affect your heart, you're affecting your brain with more blood flow to your brain. But exercise, you think about it, it increases that HDL. Just flashing light there, that exercise increases your good HDL, which cleans out your arteries. There's no medicine. There's not a pill you can take to increase your HDL. Exercise is the main thing. Also, exercise increases the strength of your heart. It's like lifting weights to get your biceps thicker. That someone exercises, their heart's much thicker, that it's stronger. So it's more efficient. So what you did is not only did you clean out your arteries, but you increased the strength of your heart. There's no medicine that will increase the strength of your heart. And I get that across to people who don't exercise. There was a study where they studied people who exercise the most and the least. The ones that exercise that were in the top 10% versus the ones who are in the bottom 10%. The bottom 10% were twice as likely to develop Alzheimer's, and they had followed them along with these.
18: That's scary, you know that?
6: Well, just let that sink in. They followed it along, and there's the ones that didn't exercise, they had this beta amyloid building up in their brain. They could see it, a picture of it. Double the odds. Now, and I used to think, well, I see people walking around the track, and I'm thinking, they're not really exercising, but more and more you read these articles, even walking is considered great exercise with Alzheimer's. And the study that I like showed that if you can't walk one lap or a quarter of a mile versus someone who walks 2 miles a day, and this was 4 to 5 days a week in this article, they were double the chance of getting Alzheimer's, the ones that didn't walk versus the ones that walked the 2 miles. So even walking is a great exercise in preventing Alzheimer's. I kept wondering why. That doesn't put that much strain on the heart. How does that work? Realize it enhances the other lifestyles. It convinces yourself, convinces your mind that if you exercise, okay, I'm going to eat differently. I'm going to lose some weight. It enhances these other lifestyles that they're all intertwined. So even if you're just walking, today I'd say the one most important takeaway from this program, get yourself a goal to exercise 5 to 6 days a week, starting today, even if it's just walking.
18: And it also affects other organs of the body, doesn't it?
6: Oh, sure.
18: Those same disciplines, if you will, affect diabetes and cancer and any number of things. It's general health.
6: Weight loss, you think of colon cancer, and you think of breast cancer. That's just the exercise is related to your weight. Your weight's related to especially those two cancers. So it does. It affects a lot more of your body than we have time to discuss today.
18: As a matter of fact, our time is gone, but boy, we're not through talking about this. I want to talk about those three disciplines next time.
6: Okay.
18: You've flown out here to be with us from, you came a long way. So we're going to just continue talking right now, and then we'll let people hear tomorrow what we're saying today. But Dick, I appreciate you so much. You've become a great friend to me. And
6: well, it's mutual.
18: We both love the same Lord. Don't
6: yeah,
18: we?
6: That's right. I'd forgotten you'd had that heart attack long ago, and it just dawned on me whenever you told me a few weeks ago about it. That's what saved your life.
18: You said you've never seen anything quite like that.
6: No, no, that you had, what, three arteries blocked?
18: Yeah.
6: And
18: the main artery, the LAD, yeah, the Widowmaker, was totally blocked.
6: Yeah.
18: And the left and right circumflex were also 30% and 40% blocked.
6: Yeah, and, well, that deciding to exercise is why you're here. I mean, the other things too, but that's the one most significant factor you picked up on, and that's why I want to get the readers to realize: don't wait on something like that. Just read the book and let that be the inspiration to.
18: And the book is Defeating Dementia: What You Can Do to Prevent Alzheimer's. You know, wouldn't you like to have a book that said what you can do to prevent cancer? Well, you can probably lower the risk, but it's out there, and people get a surprise
6: right
18: with cancer. But here, you're making a definitive statement, what you can do to prevent Alzheimer's and other forms of dementia. You know, that's a good news story, isn't it?
6: It's great news. It was surprising to me as a physician, but it's something that I realized, hey, there are things we can be doing.
18: And Dr. Furman, next time, of all the things that I want to cover in that period of time, and there's a lot, I'm most interested in how you can detect Alzheimer's. There is a way to know that you got work to do, and we'll tell people how next time.
6: Yeah, okay.
17: 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They've been discussing his book, Defeating Dementia. And if you'd like to hear this program again, or share it with a friend, or learn more about this powerful resource, visit jdfi.net. You know, Dr. Dobson served for 17 years on the attending staff of Children's Hospital of Los Angeles and for 14 years as an associate clinical professor of pediatrics at USC before dedicating his life fully to ministry. He believed that faith and medicine were never meant to be in separate corners, that the God who knit us together in our mother's wombs cares deeply about how we care for the bodies he gave us. And that conviction is woven into the DNA of the ministry here at the Dr. James Dobson Family Institute. 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Well, I'm Roger Marsh, and on behalf of all of us here at Family Talk and the Dr. James Dobson Family Institute, thanks so much for listening today. 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
9: Do not despise small beginnings. That's the big idea behind James Clear's best-selling book titled Atomic Habits. James contends that changes, healthy changes anyway, that seem small and unimportant at first will compound into remarkable results if you're willing to stick with them for years. A friend of mine, Tim, read the book Atomic Habits and applied it to learning Spanish. Tim was in his 40s and had neither studied nor spoke Spanish before in his life. And honestly, I thought he was a little crazy for trying to start now. It's hard enough to learn a new language when you're young and your brain is malleable, but when you're middle-aged and stuck in your ways, why even try? But Tim started small. 17 minutes a day. That's what it would take, according to his Spanish tutor. Just 17 minutes is sufficient to become proficient, if you stick with it every day, for years. In between his daily 17-minute study sessions, Tim met with his tutor online, twice a week at first. Later, they cut it back to once a week. Eventually, Tim did a month-long immersion trip to a language school in Mexico, which also became sort of a commitment device for him because he figured that if he had devoted a month of his life to this, it'd be harder for him to quit later on. So far, it's been 4 years, and he's still at it. Every few weeks, he might miss a study session, but the next day, he'll make it up with 34 minutes. He wouldn't say that he's fluent, but he's definitely functional. Tim is who I picture in my mind when I think of this saying, don't despise small beginnings. Don't discount them because small habits compound over time. So why is Tim learning Spanish? It's because Tim is on the compounded side of a once despised small beginning. Tim is a follower of Jesus Christ, the Messiah. And he's a pastor, like me, which means he is called to be a full-time public witness of the resurrection of Jesus. And in the place where he's been called to do this, a rural town in Kansas with a population of about 400 people, 17% of those people are Spanish speakers. And Tim's church decided that 17% is too many people to ignore. So they wanted to reach out. And they asked Tim, their pastor, to lead the effort, which meant he had to learn Spanish. It was as simple as that. Now step back a moment and consider how astounding this is. That's some white, small-town, English-speaking farmers of mostly German heritage support and encourage their middle-aged pastor in learning a new language so that they can reach out to strangers from another culture who live nearby. Why would anyone do that? It's because they're on the compounded side of a once-despised small beginning. A Middle Eastern Jewish rabbi crucified for claiming to be the Son of God was resurrected from the dead by God because he really is who he says he is, the hope and the Savior of the world. Now, at first it was small, easy to ignore, easy to despise. Only around 120 people believed it. But then it grew to several thousand, and it got harder to ignore and more tempting to despise. While this Jesus movement was still relatively small, a wise observer advised those who were tempted to take their spite to the next level. He told them, just leave them alone. Because if this plan or purpose is of man, it will fail. But if it is of God, you will not be able to stop them. You will only find yourselves fighting against God. And here we are, 2,000 years later, and no one has been able to stop it. And roughly 7,000 miles west of where it started in Jerusalem, or 17,000 miles east, depending on which way you go, in rural Kansas, a pastor learns Spanish little by little so he can tell his neighbors about Jesus. It's tempting to despise small beginnings. So many hasty plans, impulsive schemes, and half-hearted efforts do amount to nothing, but self-improvement gurus point to atomic habits, and the witnesses of Jesus point to the record of history. Now, I don't mean the historical record of our moral and cultural superiority, because that doesn't exist. Christians are as sick and as broken as anyone else. We just know where to go to get help. We point to Jesus, to the one-of-a-kind quality of Jesus and his ability to make something of our small beginnings. But looking on from the outside, it is easy to despise. The book of Acts in the Bible records the beginnings. There was the inner circle of Jesus' followers, 11 failed, cowardly men, 11 of his closest students who had abandoned him in his hour of greatest need. There were 12 originally, but one of them, the one who had betrayed Jesus, had since committed suicide. So it was just these 11, plus some women who had followed Jesus to Jerusalem, and as he was being crucified, watched helplessly from a distance. Along with them, there were some others on the margins, including Jesus' own half-brothers, who had also once despised his messianic claims. All in all, it was about 120 people. They weren't much of anything. But Jesus had risen from the dead to make them something. He said they would become his witnesses to the ends of the earth. They didn't need to know when or how exactly. It was enough for them to know that Jesus had, in fact, come from God, and that he was going back to God, and one day he would return to put the world right again. And when the Holy Spirit came upon them, they would receive power to make this known to everyone. In the meantime, they devoted themselves to reading the Bible. The Old Testament, anyway. They didn't have a New Testament yet because they hadn't written it yet. So they read and studied and talked about the scriptures they had, devoted themselves to prayer, and as best as they knew how at the time, took small steps forward toward the future into which Jesus was calling them. It wasn't much, but it was a beginning. Today, even though this Jesus movement has spread to the ends of the earth, and no one has been able to stop it because it is from God, we still might be tempted to despise it, but in a different way. Not with spite, but with apathy. People today may not be asking, how can I stop Christianity from spreading? But rather, why should I care? Maybe they say, look, I'm trying to live a good life like everybody else. I'm trying to do to others as I would have them do to me, which is what Jesus taught, right? So why do I need to get together with a group of people and read from this book about Jesus and worship him and pray to him as God? What difference does that make? Those are good questions. And I admit, on a practical level, the difference does seem small, almost negligible. Maybe it's only a change of 1 degree to the left or to the right. But remember, small changes compound. For example, in flight navigation, pilots use the 1 in 60 rule, which says that if you're 1 degree off course, just 1 degree on the compass heading, 1 out of 360 possible degrees of travel, just 1 degree off course, after traveling 60 miles, you'll be 1 mile off course. For short distances, 1 degree doesn't amount to much. Travel a football field and you'll only be 5 feet off course. But travel across the United States and you'll be 50 miles off course. Travel to the moon and you'll miss the target by 4,000 miles. Travel to the sun, just 1 degree off, and you'll miss it by 1.5 million miles. See, human beings were designed by God to go on forever. 1 degree off, on that scale, is the difference between eternal life with God versus eternal suffering in hell. That 1 degree of difference is the difference between letting God be God for you versus trying to make your own God or be your own God. It's the difference between centering your heading on Jesus versus centering on yourself, on what you think is best. It may seem like we're all roughly heading in the same direction, but go a few hundred more miles and you'll see the paths diverge. Go a few thousand and the difference is undeniable. Go 100 million miles and you may be lost forever. God sent his son from heaven to earth and raised him from the dead to bring you home. God didn't send a set of laws or self-improvement principles to bring you along. You're a way bigger deal to him than that. You're worth more to him than that, worth dying for, in fact. So God didn't stand back 100 million miles away and say, I sure hope you can find your way. No, God sent his son, Jesus, here to show you the way, to walk with you on the way, to be the way. Now, maybe you have walked with Jesus on the way for a while, and you know that even now it can be tempting to despise small beginnings. Maybe not by denying the truth of Jesus, but by doubting whether your small efforts are enough. Now, I'm not talking about any efforts for you to save yourself. No efforts on our own would ever bring us home to God. Left to our own, we'd miss the mark by 1 million miles, at least. I'm talking about the efforts that start after Jesus has saved us, our small efforts to become the people Jesus has saved us to be, to complete the mission Jesus has saved us for. Those efforts are easy to despise because they look so small, so insufficient. But again, small efforts compound. Picture it this way. You're walking with Jesus at the base of a tall mountain. Jesus says he wants to get you to the top. But to you, the path looks so steep. I can't do it, you tell him. So you just keep walking around the base of the mountain at the same elevation. Around and around you go. And Jesus walks with you. After a while, you tell him, see, I'm never going to make it to the top. So Jesus says, what if we alter our heading just 1 degree toward the mountain? Just 1 degree? That doesn't seem like much. Every 5 feet you walk, what? You go up maybe an inch? The change is barely noticeable. But remember the 1 in 60 rule. After 60 feet, you're a foot higher. After 60 miles, you're in Denver. You might have to walk around that mountain 100 times with Jesus, but eventually, he'll get you there. Do not despise small beginnings. The saying comes from the Bible. It's from the Old Testament book of Zechariah, the prophet. Zechariah spoke God's word to God's people about 500 years before Jesus was born. It was when God's people had returned from exile. and they had to rebuild their lives as they waited for God's Messiah, the Christ, to come. And the going was slow. They couldn't see what difference this was making, and they didn't feel like their small efforts would ever be enough. So God gave Zechariah a dream, a vision in the night to share with them, to encourage them. Zechariah saw the obstacles against God's people piled up like a mountain. And then he heard the voice of the Lord saying, "What are you, O mighty mountain? Before God's people, you will become level ground. But not by might nor by power, but by my spirit, says the Lord of the heavenly armies." And then another message came from the Lord. He said to Zechariah, "Do not despise these small beginnings, because the Lord rejoices to see the work begin." When God looks at our small beginnings, he doesn't see what we see. God sees small change compounded into eternity. God sees the baby steps of his children in whom he delights. God sees the mural he's making from our broken mosaics to form the perfect picture of his son, Jesus. My friend Pastor Tim says his first sermon in Spanish was 372 words. And it took a long time to write. To preach it, that took all of 3 minutes. And it was all about Jesus. That was 2.5 years ago. And since then, every Sunday, after he leads the morning worship service in English, he comes back at 6 p.m. to lead the Spanish service, followed by a fellowship meal afterwards. Tim says the fellowship meal is the most important thing they do. Not because what happens in worship is less important, but because everything important that happens in worship is not done by them, but God, even with a 3-minute sermon. So far, after 2.5 years, the average attendance at the Spanish service has been about 14. But that's just the average. Sometimes 24 people show up, and at the quinceañera they celebrated, a worship service followed by an all-day party celebrating a girl's 15th birthday, 70 people came. But I don't think Pastor Tim figured that into the average. He did, however, factor in the 3 services when only 1 person came, and the 2 services when no one showed up. Those didn't help the average. But he still prepared a sermon, so it wasn't a total loss. He got to work on his Spanish. Besides, God doesn't work on averages, but through the accumulative. Tim says his sermons are up to 1,000 words now, and his people tell him that his Spanish is bueno. Helen Keller, who was struck blind and deaf by a disease she had contracted as a toddler, but went on to become an influential author, speaker, advocate for those with disabilities, Helen once said, "I long to accomplish a great and noble task, but it is my chief duty to accomplish small tasks, as if they were great and noble." And so we go about our duties as God's people. They are small, but noble, because God delights to see his children take their next step. And he rejoices to see the work begin, and he promises that our labor won't be in vain. Pastor Tim tells me there's a Spanish proverb he's learned. It says, "Poco a poco se va lejos," which means little by little, one goes far. Tim is not sure how far this ministry will go. He said he wouldn't give himself permission to quit until they tried it for at least 3 years. Last Sunday, a new guy showed up at the service. He'd lived in the town for about 3 years, but Tim had never met him before. Apparently, the man had learned about the service on the internet. He didn't speak any English, but he came in early, a few minutes before the service, with his phone open to Google Translate to make a small request. The man made some sounds that he hoped would be understood. He said, "I am here and would like to hear you talk about Jesus." A few years ago, the task would have been impossible. But today, thank God, Tim figured he could handle it. In the name of Jesus, amen.
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1: Lord Jesus, remember us in your kingdom and teach us to pray. Our Father who art in heaven, hallowed be thy name. Thy kingdom come, thy will be done, on earth as it is in heaven. Give us this day our daily bread, and forgive us our trespasses as we forgive those who trespass against us. And lead us not into temptation, but deliver us from evil. For thine is the kingdom and the power and the glory forever and ever. Amen. Receive the blessing of the Lord. The Lord bless you and keep you. The Lord make his face shine on you and be gracious to you. The Lord look upon you with his favor and give you peace. Amen.
0: 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I'm Mark Eicher. 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
5: In the name of Allah, killing was his passion. 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
6: It was God's love that caused Jerry Rasamny to abandon Islam and embrace Christ.
5: This is Bob Boyd.
6: And Jerry Boyd.
5: Welcome to Issues in Education. Most Americans are unaware of how pervasive Islam has become in our schools. I went into our local chocolate shop, and the girl that waited on me was a junior in high school. And I asked her what she was studying in school. She said she had a test tomorrow on Islam. And she said the words and the names of Islam are hard to pronounce, let alone memorize. I thought, why is she studying the religion of Islam in a public school when the religion that founded this country is eliminated? What about the separation of church and state? What aspect of Islam are American students learning?
6: And will the students learn how barbaric and cruel Shari law is?
5: Will they learn about freedom, how there is no freedom in Muslim countries, but how freedom established this nation through Christianity? They won't learn anything negative about Islam. There's only one side being told in our government schools, and it's not the side our guest has discovered. Our guest is Jerry Rasamny, author of From Jihad to Jesus, An Ex-Muslim's Journey of Faith. Jerry Rasamny was a Muslim terrorist in Lebanon killing Christians.
7: The hatred that I had for Christians was all-consuming. One day during the war, I was at the front and I heard the church bells signaling Sunday worship. And without hesitation, I looked and I saw the man tolling the bell. And I took a sniper rifle and I aimed it at the man tolling the bell. And I had his head in my scope. I pulled the trigger. I thought, surely Allah was smiling at me. And to my utter dismay at the time, I saw the bullet smoke the wall inches above his head as he ducked down with the toll of the bell. And then he ran for his life, and he left me distraught because I thought that all was lost because of my reckless arrogance and miscalculation.
5: Tell us about how you were planting these landmines in a field.
7: Yes, one day we're planting landmines in a field at the front, and I

0: saw a farmer boy approaching the mines, and in my haste, as I tried to warn him, I accidentally stepped on a mine I had just planted. And my heart sank because I knew that the millisecond I took my weight off that bomb, it was surely going to explode and blow me into oblivion. But I cried out to God that day, and he must have heard me because I stepped away unharmed. So did the boy, miraculously. And there was another instance when my brother, thinking the AK-47 assault rifle to be unloaded, he pointed it at my chest and he pulled the trigger, laughing and joking. And then, miraculously again, by the grace of God, the bullet was defective. I lost my dad at the age of 8, a father that I loved more than life itself. I was very upset with God, and for many years I cried myself to sleep. I lived in a bomb shelter. My enemy wanted me dead. And then when I turned 15, gunpowder became my high. I didn't do drugs, but this was my high. It was an addiction that manifested itself sometimes in an AK-47 assault rifle, sometimes in a B-10 mounted artillery or RBG. But whatever it was, it had gunpowder in it. I was like an addict waiting for the next fix.
1: You said that your dad died, and I know that was very sad because you used to wait for him to come home. You didn't believe he was dead, and you'd wait every night for your little dad to come home, and you were ready to greet him. And so, I mean, that was a deep, deep wound, and you cried yourself to sleep. But do you suppose even if your dad had survived, you might have still ended up doing this? Because so many people do this anyway.
0: Probably.
2: I think it's fascinating because you said in your jihad, you discovered something profound about the human heart. Behind the piety and sham of godliness, behind the lies of purity, I saw the human heart as dark and evil. And I remember Jeremiah's words in the Old Testament. He said, the heart is deceitful above all things and desperately wicked. When did it first occur to you that you had been deceived?
0: I became disillusioned, really, of the hatred and the violence because, as I said before, that was my high, gunpowder was. But it didn't satisfy my soul. There was this emptiness inside of me. But I knew that the violence and the hatred didn't seem to be working, didn't seem to get us anywhere. They produced more violence and more hatred. My experiences gave me a unique vantage point into the human heart. And having seen it, as you said, behind the masks of piety and the sham of godliness and the lies of purity, I beheld the heart of darkness. And I saw the evil that belies the human heart. And the horrors of my discovery of what lies in the human heart made me dig for the truth. And eventually, I reached a point of personal transformation at the foot of the cross. So I have seen the darkness in my own heart, and I've seen it in the eyes of those around me and in their actions. And when Islam tells you that man is basically good, it is a lie of colossal dimensions. For I have seen firsthand what man is capable of.
1: What do Muslims do about their sin?
0: Well, they are called to follow the pillars of religion. There are 5 pillars of Islam, but despite all of that, they don't have the assurance of eternal life.
1: Okay, so they have 5 pillars and then they pray 5 times a day. So they work out their own salvation or what?
0: Yes, they work out their own salvation. Islam says simply follow the pillars. But when people simply follow the pillars or the law, they move away from faith and dependence on God to faith and dependence in themselves. By following the pillars of religion without addressing the problem of sin in their lives, they're missing the whole point. They don't address the problem that separates the holy God from sinners.
1: If they think they're born good, why would these 19 men fly planes into 2 towers? How do they think that's good?
0: Because good becomes perverted. Good becomes killing the enemy, killing the infidel. This is the only way that these 19 men, according to Islam, could have gained entrance into paradise.
2: You wrote that jihad is against every moral code the Creator has embedded into the human soul. Everything good has been turned around to be everything bad.
0: Yes, but it is clear in the Quran that man sinned against God, and that's why he was expelled from the garden.
1: But in the Quran, doesn't it also say Jesus was sinless? They believe that too, right?
0: Yes. According to the Quran, that's in Surah 19:19. They believe that Jesus was sinless. He was the only one who's sinless. Now, who is sinless but God himself? Muhammad, according to the Ahadith, the customs, he used to pray 70 times a day for God to forgive his sins. He was obsessed with his sin. His last words on his deathbed was a plea for God to grant him entrance into paradise. And he's considered the perfect example of humanity in the eyes of Muslims. Jesus was

0: sinless according to the Quran. He says, I am the way, the truth, and the life. No one comes to the Father except through me. Jesus was sinless because only God is sinless, because he's one with God.
1: So how do we know when our good works outweigh our bad works?
0: Yeah, I mean, what good are the pillars of religion if they are powerless to guarantee salvation? In other words, you could fast and pray, you could do all the pillars of religion, but you don't have a promise, an assuredness of entering heaven. It is futile to follow a set of rules when a person does not have the assurance of salvation. Jesus is appearing to Muslims all over the world in record numbers, in visions and dreams.
2: Amen, I've heard that.
0: This is happening in the Muslim world all over. We need to be Christ with skin on, the same way God used my wife to reach me.
2: How did you end up getting out?
0: Yes, my mother was determined. She was afraid she was going to lose her boys, and she was determined to get us out of the war. So she got some fake paperwork that I needed to leave the country because I was at the military drafting age. I couldn't leave the country. She got some fake paperwork that I needed to leave the country in order to have an eye surgery in Cyprus. My eyes were fine, but I took that paperwork and I presented it to the army at the airport. And my heart was just pounding because I thought, what if they knew my name? What if they caught me? But miraculously, they let me go. I didn't go to Cyprus, but I went to Europe. That's when I began a new page in my life. And I had reflected on the darkness in man's heart, that man was evil at his core.
2: Did you automatically end up in Texas or where?
0: Yes, I ended up in Texas because I had an uncle here. And when I met Jennifer, it was absolutely love at first sight. And 2 weeks later, I was talking marriage. Jennifer was the only Southern Baptist in the history of the church who had never heard of being unequally yoked. And so, you know, she agreed to marry me. She asked me if I would go to church with her. That was her only condition. And I thought, surely. I thought it was a win-win situation because I knew that the Bible was false, that the Bible was corrupted. I just didn't know why. And so I thought visiting the church would give me the opportunity to examine the Bible and to get my argument ready as to why the Bible was corrupted. I forewarned her that I would never convert to Christianity.
2: Yeah, you said you were born a Druze and you will die a Druze.
1: Me? Become a Christian? You got to be kidding.
0: That's right. Jennifer began showing me unconditional love. She secretly began to pray for me that God would somehow open my eyes and help me see my need for him. You see, you can't push the gospel down anybody's throat. They have to see the love of God through you. And Jennifer never talked to me about religion again, but she began to be Christ with skin on. Mm. And I saw something different about her, and it was the love of God. And as Jennifer continued to pray for me, strongholds began to be torn down. We began visiting Second Baptist Church in Houston, Texas with Dr. Ed Young. But Christianity would have crumbled in my sight if Christians did not live it. As I was examining the scriptures, I came across some revolutionary teachings. You remember me telling you about losing my father at the age of 8? Well, Islam uses 99 names of Allah, but not one of them is Father, not one of them is Love. But I read about a God when I was examining the scriptures who loved people so much, even after they rebelled against him, that he made a covenant with them to pay the price for their sins with his son's blood. And if I, who rebelled against him, would accept that free gift of grace, I could come before the very throne of the Almighty and call him Baba, which is the most affectionate word for father in Arabic. This revelation rocked my world.
2: Isn't that incredible? Islam uses 99 names for Allah, but not one of them is love or father or daddy. Like, that was a turning point for you.
0: Yes, it was. I read about a God who is consumed with his love for humanity, a God who wants to know me on a personal level, who wants to have his Holy Spirit live inside of me. That's a personal God, not a distant and impersonal God such as the God of Islam.
2: Yeah. Your story is just beautiful because you started studying the Bible and you studied it for 2 years in order to dispute its message. But what happened was it convicted you of your sin, convinced you that God is not a God of hate but of love. And you needed to have a sign that God hears. So tell us about that one special Sunday.
0: Having studied the Bible, read it cover to cover, I became absolutely convicted that Jesus is the Son of God, that he was one with God. So I thought, what a contrast between man's ways and God's ways, between Islam and Christianity, between law and grace, empty words and miracles. But I thought most of all, what a contrast between a skeleton lying in a tomb in Saudi Arabia and an empty tomb in Jerusalem. On that Sunday, I prayed out to God when Dr. Ed Young gave the invitation. I prayed out to God and I said, if this is a true way to you, if Jesus is really your son, I need a physical sign. And I wanted to see if God would hear me. And I said, I need a physical sign because for me to reject my heritage and accept Christ, you do not do that in my culture. And so a few minutes later, as we were leaving the church, a church of 16,000 members at the time with no less than 11 sanctuary exits. I was in the parking lot when I heard someone running behind me saying, welcome, welcome. And I felt a tap on the shoulder. And as I turned around, Dr. Ed Young took me by my arm. He looked me in my soul. And he said again with passion, welcome, welcome. And as I looked into his eyes, I understood that God had answered the simple prayer that I had prayed only moments earlier. I thought, surely God has heard me. Surely Jesus is God's son, and this is God's servant. Mm. And my whole life up to that moment came flashing before my eyes, as though the scales fell from my eyes, and I could see for the first time that God had me in the palm of his hand, protecting me for such a time as this. Even when I blasphemed his holy name because he wanted me to call him Abba, and he wanted to be a father to me who would never leave me nor ever forsake me, unlike my earthly father. And I felt that God, he too, felt the pain and heard my cries in those sleepless nights after I lost my father. And the same hands that made the stars, the sun, and the moon, and the earth, that hung them without strings, also made me. And he wanted me to come before him and call him Father, call him Abba.
2: Hmm.
0: And so the following Sunday, without saying a word to anyone about what had happened, I went back to church with my wife. And when Dr. Young gave the invitation, this ex-militant Muslim walked down the aisle. And I said, I want this Jesus in my life who died for me. And when I said yes to Jesus, I was formerly a blasphemer and a persecutor and a violent aggressor. And yet I was shown mercy because I acted in ignorance and unbelief. And the grace of our Lord was more than abundant with the faith and love which are found in Christ Jesus.
2: Mm.
0: See, when Martin Luther answered the knock on his door, a person asked, does Martin Luther live here? No, Luther replied. No, he died, and Christ lives here now.
2: Isn't that beautiful? I love that.
1: Yeah. Galatians 2, I've been crucified with Christ. I no longer live, but Christ lives in me.
0: Yes, and I know that Jesus changes lives and that he turns hatred into love. On the day I gave my life to Christ, I also died, and Christ began living in my human shell. It's Christ who said, love your enemies and pray for those who persecute you, that you may be sons of your Father who's in heaven. And I can personally attest that God turns wolves into lambs, blasphemers into worshipers, and idolaters into believers by the power of his marvelous grace.
1: Boy, that's beautiful.
2: Well, and I just love what you said, too. What a contrast between religion and Christianity, law and grace, sword and love, empty words and miracles. But most of all, what a contrast between a skeleton lying in a tomb in Medina and an empty tomb in Jerusalem. I mean, hallelujah, Christ has risen and he's alive. People say Allah is the same God.
0: Very good question. The God of Islam shares the same name as the God of the Bible in Arabic Bibles. But the God of the Muslims is not the same God of the Bible in character. Islam clearly has a fixation with the pagan moon god. The crescent moon is the symbol of Islam. But God called Abraham out of Ur of the Chaldees. Ur of the Chaldees and Haran were strongholds for the worship of the pagan moon god. God called Abraham out of that pagan, idolatrous religion because he wanted to set him apart. But when we compare the God of the Bible with Allah, Allah bears symbols and religious customs of the pagan moon god. Allah of the crescent cuts our veins and inflicts the final punishment. That's in Surah 50, 16. 16, while the other presents us with a God who took our punishment.
2: One is a personal God that you can love and come to Him and talk to Him and have a relationship with Him as your Father, whereas Allah, God, isn't personal. What about your atheist brother, Sam?
0: My brother, Sam, he's the one who was injured in the war by shrapnel. He called me and he was irate. Like, what have you done? You've rejected your heritage, your identity. But you know, in very simple words, Jesus boiled it down to love. First the Father, second toward your neighbor. That's it. It's love. And I told him of a Christ who loved him so much that he paid the price for his sins. I told him the only one who ever died on a cross and rose again from the dead for him. The following Sunday, after I accepted the Lord, I was being baptized, and Sam went with us to church to witness my baptism. And he saw a changed life by the power of God. He saw the realness of God, that Jesus changed my heart. And he went with us again in the evening. That evening, he gave his life to Christ. He said, I want this Jesus in my life who died on the cross for me.
2: Wow.
0: So Sam had gone to be with the Lord since. But, you know, for 11 years, 11 long years, I wept before my God for the soul of my mother. I said, give me her soul as a precious stone in your crown. But God doesn't operate on human calendars. He operates on His own perfect calendar. And in the fall of 1999, she came to visit us. And this time I asked her, Mama, isn't it time that you know that you have eternal life? Because you see, the greatest fear in the mind of a Muslim is the day of judgment. They don't know on which way the scales of justice would tip, in the way of vice or virtue. And I said, isn't it time that you know beyond the shadow of a doubt that you have eternal life? And this time, after all these years of sowing in prayer for her, this time she didn't mock me. My mama didn't mock me, but she said yes. And as I knelt beside her and I led her through the sinner's prayer, I marveled at how great, how awesome, and how faithful my God is. He hears my prayers. He answers me. The one who keeps our tears in a bottle became more real to me on that day when he gave me my mother's soul as a precious stone in his crown. And you see, God is never late. He's always on time. And my mother, who was like a mother and a father to me, she raised me. She discovered a few months later that she had terminal cancer. You know, I was beside her for a long time. I would read her the Bible. And then when I could take the pain no longer of watching her suffer, I tearfully asked my Jesus to take her home that very night. And before the night was over, he did. But he gave me something very precious before that. I saw, despite the pain and the suffering, I saw a joy on her face like I'd never seen before. And I saw her lift up her arms with all the strength that she had toward the ceiling. I saw the light on her face, and she said, you came for me. And it was with the joy of a daughter reuniting with her father after a long and tiresome journey. She said in Arabic, you came for me. And those were her last words.
1: Do you think she saw Jesus?
0: I believe so.
1: You wrote in your book, when Jesus was nailed to the cross, he had to push up with his full weight of the nails in his feet to get a breath. Despite the torture, he didn't hate those who did it to him, but he asked God to forgive them. And with every blow, every mocking, every drop of blood, and every pounding of the nails, God was saying to fallen mankind, I love you. I love you. I love you. This has to be the greatest love story in the universe. And instead of wiping mankind off the face of the earth for his rebellion, God opened the door to heaven for us.
0: Yes, yes. His love is incomprehensible. To think that when I was in the Civil War, we would talk to Christians on the other side on CB radios. And the name of the game was to blaspheme everything that they held sacred. I blasphemed his name over and over again. But he opened his arms wide to receive me. And he wiped away my sin, and he threw it in a sea of forgetfulness. It will never be brought up against me again. I don't have to worry about it, because it is by his grace that I am saved.
2: Amen to that.
1: I think you're a miracle. I think you're a sign to unbelievers because you have been changed so dramatically that that's a miracle. And you wrote, I know that Jesus lives and changes hatred into love, for on that day I gave my life to Christ, I can personally attest that God turns blasphemers into worshipers by His grace. And that's beautiful. I think you're a living sign. You're a miracle to the unbeliever.
0: Well, thank you. Christ calls us to let His light shine through us. And I spoke with a Muslim friend recently who read my book. He said that one theme permeated every chapter in the book, and that is love. When he told me that Islam does not turn the other cheek, what makes us different is that in the same way that God loves us, we are also called to love unconditionally. And we weep for the souls of men, even our enemies. When we know Christ and when Christ is in us, we pray for those who persecute us because they too are made in God's image and it is His will for none to perish. What's different about Jesus is His love, and we also need to be marked by selfless love.
1: Muhammad is still in his grave in Medina, but Christ is risen. So if you want to be saved, at least get a Savior who can get Himself out of the grave. You know, Muhammad, he's still there, brother.
0: Amen.
1: Jerry Rosomny, author of From Jihad to Jesus. Tell people how they can get your book and give us a conclusion.
0: The book, the website is FromJihadToJesus.com. Jihad is spelled J-I-H-A-D, so it's JihadToJesus.com. In summary, the creator of the universe is a God of love, not of hate. I have studied the Quran, I've studied the Bible, the Islamic set of beliefs, kept the other parts hidden, those parts that speak of God's love and compassion. But God is also holy. He cannot allow sin in His presence. For that, humankind needs a Savior. He came as God promised, and He died for us as God promised. He paid the price for our sins as God promised.
2: Muhammad was a taker of life. Jesus is a giver of life.
1: Muhammad said, convert or die. Jesus says, believe and live. Muhammad did no miracles. Jesus did many, including raising the dead, and He still does miracles today.
2: Muhammad was a prophet of war, but Jesus is the Prince of Peace.
1: Muhammad slaughtered his enemies. Jesus died for his enemies.
2: Muhammad is still buried in Medina. But Christ is risen. His tomb is empty.
1: Allah wants your son to die for Him in jihad. But God gave His one and only son so you don't have to die for Him, but you can live with Him forever.
2: If you would like a CD copy of today's program, please ask for number 1989, From Jihad to Jesus, Part 2. That's number 1989, From Jihad to Jesus, Part 2. 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That's 928-776-0000. 0000 from Philippians 2 verses 9 through 11. God also has highly exalted Him and given Him a name which is above every name, that at the name of Jesus every knee should bow and that every tongue should confess that Jesus Christ is Lord, to the glory of God the Father. For Issues in Education, this has been Bob and Jerry Boyd.
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4: City leaders on both sides of the Mississippi River were excited about the prospects. The existing bridges connecting Iowa to Illinois and Wisconsin were carrying more cars each day than they were designed to. So the idea in 1978 of a new $35 million four-lane bridge was quite welcome. But the Higgins Eye clam almost put a halt to the project. Clam hunting was once a profitable business on the Mississippi River, reaching its highest profitability in the late 1800s, when several varieties were used in the button industry. The Higgins Eye clam was named for the man who discovered the species in Muscatine in 1857. But by the 1970s, over-harvesting and changing climate led to the clam becoming endangered, with only four known clam beds remaining, including one off City Island at Dubuque near the bridge construction site. On May 17, 1978, the Iowa Department of Transportation awarded an $8,000 grant to Loras biology professor Edward Cawley. He and his team set out to determine if the Higgins Eye clam would be adversely affected by the bridge project. Construction stopped immediately, and for the next 2 months, researchers brought 1,000 clams to the surface. Only one Higgins Eye clam was found, and it died within 24 hours of being transferred to an aquarium. That led to careful construction of the bridge so as not to disturb the habitat where the clam was found, just less than 1,000 feet from the bridge itself. That wasn't the only snag in construction, though. 2 years later, construction was again halted when a Native American burial site was found on the bluff where the bridge was to connect with Wisconsin. Archaeologists had read a map incorrectly and missed the site originally. But not long after the Tennessee Valley Authority was stopped from building a project thanks to the snail darter fish, construction of a bridge over the Mississippi River was temporarily stopped in order to protect the Higgins Eye clam on this date in 1978. And that's Iowa Almanac for May 17. Follow us on Twitter at Iowa Almanac. I'm Jeff Stein on News Talk 1540 KXEL.
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0: 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We ask you to bow your head in prayer and meditation.
1: God Almighty, again we want to thank you. Another privilege of bowing before you, return you some thanks for your loving kindness, your tender mercy, your saving grace, and your keeping power. Above all things, we thank you for the word of God that was preached to us in its fullness by our late apostle, Bishop S.C. Johnson, who we know was a man of God. We thank you for this great broadcast. Bishop Johnson's voice can be heard again when he can hurl the gospel message far and near. Even though he's in the dust, the word of God is still with us because he's preaching it by way of transcription, for which we thank you for. Praying for those that are sick, the afflicted, the poor, the needy, and the distressed everywhere. Let the word of God reach their soul somehow, sometime, some way. They too, everywhere, will have a chance to hear the word of God and obey before it's everlasting too late. Bless the broadcast, we pray again, in the name of the Lord Jesus Christ, that many souls hear and be saved. Thy name alone that is worthy shall be praised and honored and blessed continually. We ask it in the name of the Lord Jesus Christ and for the glory of God.

Listeners, you are in tune with the Bishop S.C. Johnson radio broadcast program of the Church of the Lord Jesus Christ of the Apostolic Faith, Incorporated. You're invited to keep tuned to this program, and as you listen, you will hear Bishop S.C. Johnson clearly explain the scriptures, including, does the Bible speak of the hour of decision? Is the Godhead plural? Does the inspired Word of God mention the word Trinity? Are there any scriptures, references, or biblical accounts where anyone was ever baptized, Father, Son, and Holy Ghost? What is the church? How does one get into the church? What are the qualifications of an apostolic bishop? These and many other controversial questions will be answered as you continue to listen to this program. Send for our timely and informative booklets titled 21 Burning Subjects and Is Jesus Christ the Son of God Now? We feel that these and other circulars written by Bishop S.C. Johnson will give you hours of spiritual edification. And now, once again, we'll be favored with a selection from the choir.

0: We thank the choir for that wonderful Holy Ghost-inspired selection. 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A friendly welcome awaits you at our churches, where you will hear nothing but the whole truth preached in its fullness via transcription by our Latter-day Apostle, Bishop S.C. Johnson. 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The headquarters church is located in the Cedar Park section of the city at 4833 Baltimore Avenue, Philadelphia, Pennsylvania, 19143. In Washington, D.C. at 2800 Douglas Street, Northeast, 20018. In West Mississippi at School Drive off of Routes 19 and Route 1, Box 200. The Church of the Lord Jesus Christ of the Apostolic Faith Incorporated would like to extend its sincere appreciation to the staff and management of its radio stations for the courtesy and support they have shown towards this unique religious work dedicated to the glory of God and to the salvation of the human family. The Church would like to thank the many listeners for their generous contributions in support of the Bishop S.C. Johnson radio broadcast. And now, friends and neighbors, it is indeed an honor to present to you by way of transcription the Honorable Bishop S.C. Johnson, the world's foremost minister, Bible analyst, and authority on the divine-inspired Word of God. The next voice will be the voice of our Latter-day Apostle, the late, great Bishop S.C. Johnson. Hear ye him. Thank you.
1: Greetings, everyone. This is the Church of the Lord Jesus Christ of the Apostolic Faith. We say the Apostolic Faith because we believe it. We preach it and we practice what the apostles believe, preach, and practice. And of course, with all of my searching the Bible, I haven't been able to find anything else. Then if the Bible don't mention or reveal anything else, then it's not another. I say not another. Then somebody want to know, what about all of the churches? All in vain. All the worship, all of the church going, all of the activities is all in vain. Every bit of it, hear me? There's only one thing right. And of course, I have that. Only one thing right. Now read after me. Search after me. And see, am I right? See, am I Bible right? And if I'm right according to the Bible, then I'm right. Nobody under the sun is able to condemn or contradict with Bible what I preach.
2: Amen.
1: Can be done. And I've condemned the whole religious world. Not that I'm mean or want to be mean. I know the truth. And knowing the truth and having the faith, I'm contending for the faith that is once delivered unto the saints. And don't forget, be out tonight at 236 West 116th Street in New York City. And hear the gospel at my mouth. It's only one thing for you to hear and obey, and of course, as I forestated, I have it.
2: Amen.
1: I have a Whole Truth Gospel Orchestra and Chorus. And senior choir will be present there with me, accompanying me. All that goes along with this gospel. And then music go along. We're not like the Church of Christ ministry. Don't believe in music. We believe all that the prophets have spoken. Amen. Believing all things that the prophets say. Because I don't want to be a fool. Jesus called everybody a fool that didn't believe all the prophets said. David said there was a prophet.
2: Amen.
1: And he said to praise the Lord on the high sounding cymbal and on the organ and the string instrument. Amen. And so I believe all things and we do that.
2: Amen.
1: Amen. God moved on me some years ago about the orchestra, and thank God we have it now and it's doing fine.
2: Amen.
1: Praying to the glory of God. We can't, we try to blow it out. We can't blow it out. And we can't dance it out. We can't sing it out. And I can't preach it out. Amen. We're doing everything to try to get it out. When we're finished to use everything, we make a failure. Amen, because the have has not yet been told. So come out tonight, you're going to be the loser. Come early so you can get a seat. Amen. When we was there before, they had to stand. So you'll be out. Amen. It's going to be a big night in New York City because I'll be there. Because wherever I am, big things are going on. Amen. Just had a trip back from the Southland. We were in Rocky Mount, North Carolina, Tuesday night, and not only the church that we had was filled, but the ground was filled. Amen. The whole ground moved. Amen. The ground was packed, and many had to go home. Couldn't get in. not a false prophet open his mouth. Because I forbid them. I forbid the city of Rocky Mount. The souls don't nobody say nothing about the religion. Nobody tried to protect it. Nobody. And of course they obeyed me. And nobody opened their mouth. Amen. Nobody. So same thing for New York City. Amen. The whole city is wrong. There isn't a church in town apart from 236. West 116th Street, where the whole truth is preached. Now, jack me up according to the Bible and see, is that the truth? See, can I take the Bible and find the flaw? And if I find the flaw in your gospel, it's unwholesome. Won't stand the Bible test. All right, we have some letters here to answer. Folks, it's after me as usual. Amen. Always is. That's the way it was about Jesus. When you're wrong, they don't bother you. But once you get it right, then they ask. They don't want no right person in there. They want everybody like they are. I mean, they kept after Jesus all the time. Because he was right. These false prophets, they wouldn't say a word to them in 50 years. Wrong and don't have no Bible proof of what they've been preaching. And they've been preaching a lie for more than 1,700 years, and nobody questions. The questions mean, try to catch me. All right.
3: Pittsburgh, Pennsylvania. Bishop Johnson, greeting in Jesus' name. Is it a sin to pay to hear singers sing? And is it a sin to play numbers?
1: Yes, it's a sin to play numbers. And if you're hearing the right kind of singing, you don't have to pay here. That kind you have to pay to hear, that's not right. Yeah, that's a sin. You don't have to pay to hear the right kind of thing. Come and hear my choir sing. They don't charge you a nickel and they'll make your hair stand up on your head. They're singing to the glory of God. We don't, but that's out of the question. I don't carry them around and put on singing programs. Amen. And commercialize on the truth and the word of God and the songs of thine. That's a hypocrite will do that. That's a wicked person. Amen. You're going to sing and then charge folks. You may know that's not of God. Amen. You ought to know that's not of God. Amen. Amen.
2: Amen.
1: Can't you see? Can't you understand that that thing is not of God? God don't charge you for nothing. He gives everything free. Come to the gospel, we preach the gospel without money and without press. That's what I've been doing. That's what I'll continue to do. All right. I'll be in Pittsburgh again soon, God willing, and we'll again take care of the situation. Like we do everywhere, I'm getting hotter. I'm getting hotter every hour. I can feel the thing coming on. Because the world is packed and jammed and overrun with false prophets and hypocrites. Amen. And of course I've got the thing to rid them out of the land. And I'm going to use it. Amen. Nothing in Pittsburgh right. Here, Bishop Johnson, nothing in Pittsburgh right. Nothing. Nothing, and if nobody in Pittsburgh can live up to what he allows with the Bible. Nobody. But God said, my sheep will hear my voice. And all honest hearts will hear. I have a precious brother today here from Detroit, Michigan. Amen. Heard the gospel out of my mouth. Belonged to what I used to belong to. And that was nothing. No standard, no truth. I preached in Wilson, North Carolina the other night, Friday night, and my text was earnestly contend for the faith that was once delivered to saints. That's what I'm doing and that's what I'm going to do. I'm going to contend for what the apostles preached, what the prophets had, what Jesus preached. I'm going to contend against the world for that thing. Are you listening? My hand is not weak. Amen. So the hearing and honest heart is coming in. Amen. That's quite a trip. Many were baptized in Jesus' name and filled with the Holy Ghost. Amen. And everybody's got to hear it. If you don't want to do what I preach, stay home. Don't give another false prophet a dime, because it's all in vain. All right. Next letter, please.
3: Social Circle, Georgia. Dear Bishop Johnson, I am baptized in Jesus' name and filled with the Holy Ghost. Please explain the Acts of the Apostles, chapter 2, verse 17.
1: Now, that don't permit a woman to preach. That don't permit her to preach. When Joel said, God will pour out his spirit upon all flesh, sons and daughters will prophesy, old men will dream dreams. They don't mean that a woman is going to preach. There's a twofold prophecy, hear me. A twofold prophecy. One is the foretell of coming events. Foretell of coming events. The next is to preach the word of God under the divine inspiration of the Holy Ghost.
2: Amen.
1: That's not given to a woman. And every woman that

0: sent none, not one of them. Not one. Is that something for me to say? And I can live up to it? Reason I say God haven't sent them, the Bible says he whom God sent. Hear what the Bible says. He whom God sends will speak the word of God. God said, I haven't sent these prophets. Yet they ran. I haven't spoken to them, but the prophets are. Said, if it is stood in my counsel and caused my people to hear my words, then they should have turned them from their evil ways. From the evil of the dirt. Now, who are you going to believe? They honor these preachers and the folks still in the evil ways. But God said, if it is stood in my counsel, they would have turned them. And the folks are still in the evil, so who are you going to believe? God said, I haven't sent them. I haven't sent them, but they ran. Amen. And these money hunters, these false prophets, only money hunters, hunting money, deceiving. Not one of them is able to preach the truth. Couldn't preach the truth if you're going to put him in the electric chair. Amen. So not only the women's are wrong, the men too. All right, hear me.
1: Also, Mark 1, verse 31.
0: That's the same thing. Don't mean that the women, no woman preached to Jesus. Mean that the women serve Jesus. Amen. Serve. Minister means to serve. That don't mean just to preach and that's all. And a type of service, your ministry. When you serve the people with the gospel, then you minister. I'm ministering now. I'm serving. I'm the minister. And I'm a God-made minister. Sent forth to preach the gospel, and it's wonderful. But I can certify what a preach. You know, I can certify my gospel, and as nobody else can certify theirs, I certify to the extent that I'll tell the one that find me wrong, I'll give it a movement. Give it an entire movement. Everything in it, and I'll be your servant. Now tell me that. Tell me if I find your church wrong, out of what you preach wrong, you'll give me all your belongings. I'll be the richest man in the world. I'll own all creation. You won't find a preacher will tell me that. Try to find one. You folks that are listening in, and millions of you are listening, because this broadcast now is covering the United States and going out. Now you ask the preacher, said, if you all can stand behind what you've been preaching to us, tell Bishop Johnson at 22nd and Bainbridge Street in Philadelphia, if you find a flaw, if you find you're doing anything that is not Bible for, you're giving me all your own. So tell him that, and that'll make us know you know what you're talking about, and you've been preaching the truth, and find how many he'll slip out of some way and say he's not certain Johnson or some kind of way, but don't let him out. And if he can't do that, if he won't promise to do that, don't you go to that church no more. Because he's a false prophet. All right, hear me, folks. I'm warning everybody. I know it makes you mad. But I'm warning you, and you're going to give an account to God for what Bishop Johnson said. All right, read.
1: Memphis, Tennessee, the Church of Christ, 585 Vance Avenue. Dear Mr. Johnson, I listened to your messages for several Lord's days, and especially this one. Due to your imagination that you have the monopoly on the truth of God, on the gospel of Christ, I am moved to accept your challenge on the subject as follows. Holy Ghost baptism is universal and is a condition of salvation. Number two, all must speak in tongues as evidence of the Holy Ghost baptism. Number three, healing the sick and the afflicted is as prevalent with God's people today as was with the apostles. Number four, everyone must be baptized in Jesus' name, meaning his name must be called while baptizing the person. Number five, God is his own Father and his own Son. Number six, the order of baptizing, as is recorded in Matthew chapter 28, verse 19, is unscriptural. Since you are not able at this time to secure a place in Memphis, Tennessee, for the length of time desired to justify your coming here, we are inviting you to Memphis for a 2 to 5 night discussion at our meeting place on points you seem to be so excited about. Be it resolved that I believe my teaching is true to the Bible and that yours is untrue by 85%. This is a test to your faith in what you teach. We will appreciate your

0: acceptance to this offer. Any man can take advantage of an occasion when the victim of the attack is absent. But to stand toe-to-toe with his opponent and slug it out is different. Try this for a change. Yours respectfully, A.J. Colson.
1: Mr. Colson, now you take this now. I'll pay your way coming here, since you said you have the truth and you believe it. Now don't back out. I'll pay your way here and back if you can live up to the Church of Christ doctrine that you believe. You won't have to work no more. If you're working, you won't have to work no more, because the movement is strong enough to take you any one man for many years. Now you come on to Philadelphia and you accept my challenge. It's worth your while. Or tell me you'll give me you all's movement and I'll come there. Now I'm going to give you the entire movement. I'm going to give you my entire movement. All of the properties, and they're coming in all the time. The other day somebody handed me a deed for $15,000 worth of property. I got it here now. And it's coming in all the time. You'll have a plenty, sir. And I'll give you the entire movement if you can condemn what I preach. Amen. Now, I'm going to keep after you because you had no business bothering me. If you're not a coward, then you'll tell me you'll give me the Church of Christ movement if I can, with the Bible, condemn what you all stand for.
0: Give it one in there.
1: Amen. If you belong to the Church of Christ, then the Church of Christ ought to be able to stand behind their preaching.
0: Yes, yeah, sure.
1: And if they can't certify what they preach, they ought to be willing to do what I'm willing to do.
0: Yeah.
1: Give up the entire movement and be my servant.
0: Amen.
1: Now, if the Church of Christ can stand behind what they own, what they preach, then put up what they own. I'll give you my entire movement. I'll slug it out. And I'll slug it out with the Bible. Not only stop your mouth, but I'll guarantee creation. I'll stop every preacher's mouth that ever walked in shoe leather. And I'm throwing this out to millions. I'll stop his mouth, and I'll live up to what I preach. Yes? You've got to speak in tongues. You've got to get the Holy Ghost for salvation. You've got to speak in other tongues. Jesus Christ is God, and he was the Son of God. Divine healing is as it was in the days of the prophets. We have a white brother in Wilson, North Carolina. You can get his name and address if you doubt it. He had cancer in his face. We prayed for him when we was down there last. Amen. The scar was in his face. And we prayed for him when we was down last. When I was down there this time, he walks up in the pulpit and says, I'm healed. I couldn't see no sign of the scar. Amen. Now he's one of the big farmers down there. And you can get his name and his address and write to him and ask him, is this the truth? God is a healer like he always was. Glory to God. Because he's God. But if you can live up to your doctrine, then you'll be rich. You'll be rich. This movement will make you rich. You can live up to your doctrine, then come on to Philadelphia. You have nothing to worry about. Nothing to worry about if you can live up to your doctrine. Now let me hear from you. Because I'm going to call for you. Amen. And I'm going to question you about your doctrine. And you question me. Make me give Bibles that every believer's got to speak in tongues. Let me give Bible for Jesus Christ being God and was the Son of God. Just make me give Bible for it, and I defy any preacher in the world. I'll be looking for you. I'll be looking for you without faith. All right? Next letter, please.
0: New York City, New York. Dear Bishop Johnson, please explain, does God join everybody together that are married?
1: Yes. Go ahead. What? If you never, hear me, everybody that had the first marriage, he don't join no more. And you get the first one, then he don't join no more. He only joins the first one.
0: You join the first one.
1: And the second one, you look after that. And he gonna look after you. Hear me? He joins the first marriage. When a man and woman goes before the preacher and before God and says they'll take one another to be our partner for life, until death we do the part, God joins that. But he don't join no more. Amen. Now, God didn't pick that wife for you. Only thing he done was join. Amen. You can't blame God because you didn't get along. You went out and got her. Just like the preacher. The preacher didn't go get it for you. You went and got it and then told the preacher you wanted to be married. Or the preacher just married you and God, he was there to join you. Neither one of them went out and got it for you. So that's your business. When you go get one, you'll have to see that. Don't blame God because you didn't get along. And say, God didn't join you. Oh, yes, he did. His business was to join you. His business, he had to do with getting it. You got it yourself. Amen. And come before God and God join you. Because you took the vow according to God's order. God give a man privilege to get one wife and a woman one husband. And when you go out and get one and come on God's order, then God says, yes, I'm still in the joining business. I'll join you. And after he join you, then he say, you're bound. As long as he living. That's the only thing God does. He joins you and then tells you you're bound. You don't have nothing to do about picking a place. You picked her, he joins you, and then after that, he says you're bound. By the loss of that husband as long as he lives. Now, he can go on out with 100 more women, but God say you're bound. Amen, and he got you joined. All right.
0: Memphis, Tennessee. Dear Bishop Johnson, my wife and I have some children, and she was so angry when I chastened the children. Should my children be punished for their wrongdoing?
1: Yes. When they are not, don't do right, punish them. The Bible says rod them. And say they won't die. Give them a good beating. Amen. All of the children need a beating now. And God help you and glory in your spunk. When you one want to bring the children up right, yeah, give them a beating until they feel it good. Amen. Yes, sir. You're right.
0: I do not want my children to come up like some children.
1: No.
0: Please let me know what to do.
1: Yeah, you beat them. That's just the thing to do. Beat them. And beat them good. All right.
0: Also, would you explain, what do you think about Matthew chapter 28, verses 18 to 20? Please explain who Jesus meant when he said,
1: now Matthew 28:19 or 18 to 20, the whole world, my precious brothers, tied up on that. Now, I don't have time to go into that and open it up as I would desire. Hardly, but the preachers hear me. And I promise to give the preachers my movement if they could condemn what I've been preaching. And I said that they have baptized everybody wrong for more than 1,500 years because they do not understand Matthew 28:18-20. They don't know nothing about it. They baptize everybody wrong, haven't baptized a soul right. because they used the title there instead of using the name. They didn't do what Jesus told them to do. Jesus said to baptize them in the name. And they didn't use the name, they used the title. And they called the title instead of using the name. Now the preachers hear me, but they better not show up. Now the name of the Father, Son, and Holy Ghost is Jesus. But Father, Son, and Holy Ghost is not the name. The Father, Son, and Holy Ghost is the title. Just like son, husband, and father, possibly is your title if you're married and have children. If you're not, you do know somebody's married and have children. And he is son when he was born of his mother. He was husband when he married a woman. He's father when he beget a child, but he's one person. But that son, husband, and father is not his name. That son, husband, and father has a name. So the name of Father, Son, and Holy Ghost is not the name. I mean, Father, Son, Holy Ghost is not the name, but when you're baptized in the name of Father, Son, Holy Ghost, you've got to use a name. Now, what name should we use? There's only one name to you. What name is that? Jesus. The Bible says, neither is there salvation in any other. For there is none other name given under the heaven whereby you must be saved, but the name Jesus. Paul said, whatsoever you do in words or deeds, do it all in the name of the Lord Jesus. Baptism is a deed, and it must be done in Jesus' name. You see, the false prophets don't know that. They don't know nothing about the baptism. They've been baptizing in the titles, and nobody never baptized like they baptized. We never had but three baptisms. The first one was Moses, the second one was John's, and the third one was Peter's. And that's now become mine. And nobody can stand behind no other baptism but me and them that are like me. Amen. So you bear in mind that that the way the baptism must be done in Jesus' name. All right.
0: Please explain what Jesus meant when he said, baptize in the name of the Father, Son, and the Holy Ghost.
1: Yes, Jesus' name is the name of the Father. Jesus is the name of the Son. Jesus is the name of the Holy Ghost. Now you get some preacher, and perhaps you have a pastor. But get some preacher to contradict that. And then nobody can do it. That's the name. All right.
0: When John was baptized, what did he mean by saying the Spirit was in the form of a dove?
1: Dove represents purity, perfection, purity. The dove that went out of the ark didn't light on nothing. Went back because the waters hadn't abated. No place to put the sole of his feet because it's of the clean type. That's a clean species. Amen. So God used the dove to demonstrate to the world, amen, the Holy Ghost. So he had to hear me good. The world had to see something when he was here. And he couldn't use a pigeon, a raven, but he used a dove, and that come in a bodily shape. Amen. Which represents purity. Amen. So that's why it was used. And that was representing the Holy Ghost. Let us know that we've got to be baptized and filled with the Holy Ghost. All right.
0: Jesus was baptized by John, and the Father said, this is my beloved Son, in whom I am well pleased. Is this true or untrue?
1: That's true. That's true. I don't deny no Bible. I just open it up. I understand the Bible. Remember, the Father was the Spirit that was in the Son. Did you hear about that? You quoted it to me. Read it again. Read it.
0: This is my beloved Son, in whom I am well pleased.
1: Yes. This is my beloved Son, in whom I am well pleased. So the Father was dwelling in the Son. One but one. The Father was the Spirit, and the Son was the body. It wasn't three, it wasn't two, one. He pulled off that body on the cross and shed blood from that body, and they buried that body, and the Father went down and got that body out of the grave and turned the whole thing to spirit. Oh, it wasn't but one. False prophets don't know that. When they say the Father, they think it's one apart from the body. It is the spirit that was in that body. Don't you hear Jesus says, "My Father which is in heaven"? Then he said again, "My Father that dwelleth in me." So the eternal spirit, amen, is the Father of that body. That body didn't always exist, and it wouldn't exist if we hadn't sinned. But when we sinned and needed something spotless to redeem us, then the eternal spirit took a woman, a virgin that never knew a man, and formed a body in her body, and then got in that body. And when he got in that body and was born of her, he was God down here with us. Because the Bible says so. He was God manifested in the flesh. So when he got out of that body and offered it on the cross, and they buried that body, amen, then he went down and got that body and put that body on, and then turned that body to spirit. And when he went on up, he went up wearing that body, but it was all spirit. It's not three, it's not two, but it's one. Not a fine a Bible scholar or preacher to contradict my interpretation. All right.
0: Who was God talking to in Genesis chapter 1, verse 26?
1: Talking to himself. Amen. Now, nobody better not to contradict it with Bible. You see what I say? I don't allow nobody to contradict it. He was talking to himself because there was nobody else to talk to. He said in Genesis 1:26, "Let us make man." Amen. And then it said in Isaiah 44:24, that thus saith the Lord thy Redeemer, he that formed thee from the womb, I am the Lord that maketh all things, that set forth the heavens alone, that spreadeth abroad the earth by myself. So then if he said in Genesis 1:26, amen, let us make man, and then said in Isaiah that he stretched forth the heavens alone and spread abroad the earth by himself, then he had to be talking to himself. Because if he said he was by himself there, and that's when he made everything, he said he did it alone, by himself, and said, "Let us make man," then I'm going to ask you, who was he talking? He said he did it alone, by himself. You ever heard anybody in the house talking? And you ask, who are you talking to? Who's in there with you? Nobody. Who are you talking? Just talking to myself. God did that too. Glory to God. Amen. God was talking to himself. Got out there. You know God is a God of order. Amen. And things is done orderly. And before God could make anything, you had to have a council. Hallelujah to God. And there was nobody to have a council with, and he had a council with his own self. Somebody says, "Is that Bible?" Yeah, I better read it. Give me the 11th chapter, 11th verse of the first chapter of Ephesians. So God was out there having counsel. Called a council. Thank God. Call it with himself. Huh? Amen. So when he said, "Let us make man," he was counseling with his own self. Amen. Wasn't nobody there. Listen to what it says. Amen. The 11th verse. First chapter of Ephesians. And 11th verse. God said after he spoke there in Genesis 1:26, that shows the preacher's not called of God. I'm not son of God. They better not to stand before me. Better not to you. You want to be made a fool, Jonah? And you keep out there in the dark. Don't stand before me. I know what I'm talking about. God give me this wisdom. God give me this knowledge. God out there in Genesis says, "Let us make men in our image and after our likeness." Then turn around and with 1:44:24, Isaiah and said, "I stretch forth the heavens alone and spread the God abroad the earth by myself." Huh? Then where was the other two? Or did he tell a lie? And you say God lied? He didn't say it was two because it said us. You said that. Bible didn't say it was two. Just said it said let us. Wait and see what you're talking about before you break out. You come on out and say it was two. The Bible didn't say it was two. Bible just said, let us make men in our image and after our likeness. That's what it said. It didn't say it was true because you didn't understand the Bible. You said it's true. I never said it was two. I said it's one, and I can live up to that. All right, for the time gets away.
0: Then whom also we have obtained an inheritance.
1: And whom also we have obtained an inheritance.
0: Being predestinated according to the purpose of him.
1: But not the purpose of them now. The purpose of him.
0: Who worketh all things. After the counsel of his own will.
1: God is out there counseling with his own will. He wasn't counting with nobody else but his own will. But you didn't know that, and your preachers don't know it. My God, no wonder the word is lost. They baptize everybody wrong. Is that the last lesson? Yes.

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2: Welcome to Iowa This Week. I'm Tim Harwood. Coming up during the program, you'll hear from Vince Evelsizer, an Iowa Department of Natural Resources biologist, about an animal that was once common to Iowa that's much harder to find these days, but that might be coming back in the years ahead. First, May is Arthritis Awareness Month. Millions of Americans have the painful condition. There is a simple activity that can help: walking. We're going to find out more now from Iowa State University Extension Health and Human Sciences educator Dawn Dunnigan. Thanks for being with us on the program.
3: Thank you so much for having me.
2: Well, let's go back a step. When someone has arthritis, what's happening? What's going on in those joints that's causing the pain?
3: Well, there's lots of inflammation. There's 100 different varieties of arthritis. So arthritis is a significant disease that it does affect nearly 60 million men, women, and children in the United States. So it is a joint disease, and it affects a lot of individuals. In fact, one in four individuals are affected with arthritis.
2: So you put special emphasis on children there, and my hunch is that's because a lot of people, when they think about arthritis, think about it being something that older folks tend to deal with. Are there some reasons why we've got that perception, why it seems like older people are more likely to suffer from arthritis?
3: I would say that is awareness. You know, we just sometimes we don't understand and know that there are thousands of children in the United States that that are also diagnosed and living with and managing arthritis. We think of it as an old person's disease, but it certainly is not. Nearly 2/3 of the individuals living with arthritis are under the age of 65. So that's not all children, but it's not necessarily an older person's disease.
2: So again, May is Arthritis Awareness Month. Are there other messages about arthritis that are important to try to think about this time of the year? Because we might not, again, have that perception of the whole issue.
3: Sure, absolutely. So the Arthritis Foundation raises awareness that May is Arthritis Awareness so that we can recognize, understand, continue with research, share education that can help individuals who are living with the chronic pain, maybe the limited mobility. These kind of things also lower an individual's independence to do the things that bring them joy and sometimes even just meet their most basic needs. So raising awareness to what individuals are managing, what they can do, and offering that support and research is why we take May for Arthritis Awareness Month.
2: We're talking with Dawn Dunnigan of Iowa State University Extension. Dawn is a health and human sciences educator. We're talking about May being Arthritis Awareness Month and some good news that walking can do a lot of good for those who are dealing with arthritis. And again, this is a joint condition. Are we talking about walking being good for the knees and the ankles, or is this good for arthritis across all sorts of joints?
3: Walking is good for all sorts of your joints. It's just getting that movement. What individuals often do when they're managing their arthritis is they're in pain. They are not taking those steps. They're not moving those joints. You know, it's like grease for the joints when you start moving. A little bit of pain is good to manage through that. And most people, when they start walking, will feel better. We encourage, if you have a strong amount of pain, though, to, you know, stop. We don't want anybody to hurt themselves. But staying active with any kind of exercise, the evidence shows, does help to reduce the pain, the limitations that comes with arthritis. Other low-impact exercises are also helpful, such as cycling, swimming, maybe yoga or Tai Chi. We want to increase that range of motion and increase that strength of the muscles that are supporting those joints. Often people are afraid to engage in those activities because they're afraid of falling. They're afraid of the pain. So there are things, other things that people can do to help themselves get moving.
2: That was going to be my next question, Dawn. If people feel like they have a certain amount of inertia because they don't want to experience pain that they might be having in their joints, what are some strategies to try to overcome that, to take those, literally, those first steps?
3: Oh, I love that. Thank you so much. Yeah. Well, assisted devices help with that movement. Many people reserve from using a cane or a walker or walking poles, but moving something is better than not moving at all. So we encourage using those assisted devices if that is something that's going to help us get moving. We also encourage eating that healthy diet. Maintaining a healthy weight helps to keep the burden and stress off of those joints that are already with the disease of arthritis. We do encourage also talking with a healthcare provider to see if there's an over-the-counter prescription medication that might be helpful to ease that pain. And again, that walking, walking with ease is an evidence-based program that can help individuals get moving. You know, something else that might be of interest is we think about, you and I have been talking about the physical benefits of walking. How we can become stronger, reduce the risk of falls, limit some of the pain from arthritis. But we also are finding that there is a great mental well-being and emotional fulfilling component that comes with walking, whether it's outdoors or indoors and with other individuals. But it really helps people with that gaining their independence, that confidence, and especially if walking with someone else, that social component.
2: We're talking with Dawn Dunnigan of Iowa State University Extension, Health and Human Sciences Educator there. May is Arthritis Awareness Month. And let's go into the Walking with Ease program in a little bit more detail. What does this look like? How does somebody get involved with it? And it is available in so many places all over Iowa.
3: Yeah, Walk with Ease is an evidence-based program from the Arthritis Foundation. It is being offered across the state. I'm on a statewide team looking to get this in every county available for individuals. Iowa State University Extension and Outreach. We have a county office in every county, so there's 99 of us. We're working in partnerships with YMCAs, public health, libraries, gyms, assisted living facilities, places to offer this program to make it available widely across the state of Iowa. I might also share with you that more adults in rural areas are affected with arthritis. And so we're looking to bring this to some of those rural communities that might not have programs and facilities where they can join a program.
2: Well, the month of May is Arthritis Awareness Month, and walking can do a lot of good towards helping with arthritis pain for the millions of Americans who deal with the condition. We've been finding out a little bit more about that from Dawn Dunnigan of Iowa State University Extension. Dawn, thanks for being with us.
3: Oh, thank you so much. I hope you have a very good day.
2: Well, you may start seeing bear-proof trash cans at some northeast Iowa state parks. They're designed to prevent bears from accessing the contents of that trash, and that's because the forecast suggests that there may be more black bears out there in Iowa during the years ahead. Let's find out more from Iowa Department of Natural Resources biologist Vince Evelsizer. Thank you for being with us.
4: Good morning.
2: It makes news when someone sees one bear in Iowa. It's all over the place, it seems like, on TV, on social media. Is there a scenario where those sightings would become a little bit more routine?
4: There's some chance, time will tell, that we will see a few more bears visit or move into Iowa, especially in the northeast part of Iowa in the Driftless region. Since 2014, it's been on average, 2 to 5 bears, typically 2 or 3 in a given year, have been making their way into Iowa, typically from Wisconsin and Minnesota. And so there's reasonable chance that a small breeding population of bears may get established in northeast Iowa, but time will tell. That's not the case right now. But the point of those trash, bear-proof trash receptacles there in northeast Iowa, specifically there at Pikes Peak State Park, there's just 2 of them. And so The point of those is just to start to get folks used to living with bears and taking some precautions to properly dispose of food attractants to reduce, bear nuisance issues.
2: And these would be black bears. These are not the ferocious bears you may imagine from stories or fairy tales or anything like that. These are much more mild-mannered, and it really is truly a case where they're more afraid of you than you are of them.
4: Typically, yeah, they are more mild-mannered compared to like a grizzly bear. Obviously, they're still a wild animal with some size to them, so we all want to use common sense, and if there's a bear around. But yes, typically the black bear is most concerned about finding another meal, which is typically things, like in nature, that would be plant-based foods mainly and meat items. Human attractants that we want to avoid offering to the bears would be things like pet food and bird food and vulnerable beehives, that kind of thing. So a lot of times the what we perceive as bear problems actually could be viewed as human problems, where we need to be better about putting where the food attractants, and a lot of times that'll help keep a wild bear wild if they don't have human food around.
2: We're talking with Iowa Department of Natural Resources biologist Vince Evelsizer about the possibility that there may be a few more bears in Iowa during the years ahead. They seem to be coming over from Minnesota or Wisconsin. And what's different about Iowa than those places? Is there any difference if we're talking about that driftless area in the northeast corner, which might be attractive to a bear that doesn't have to compete against another bear?
4: Yeah, so the black bears were native to Iowa prior to European settlement. So we did used to have them. And so what's different now is that we have far more humans on the landscape, and there's a lot of strong human footprint now on our landscape with lots of roads and towns and things like that. And so what's different between Iowa and Wisconsin and Minnesota, obviously, is that we have less wilderness areas for the bears. However, we're thinking that there's maybe enough suitable habitat for black bears in that driftless region that bears may adapt. After 150 years, a few may work their way back into Iowa again. And what's new with this is that bear numbers are stronger than ever in Wisconsin and Minnesota. And when you get that occurring, the odds of a few dispersing black bears working their way into new areas like Northeast Iowa, new territories is what's kind of occurring here. And so what's really interesting about this is that the book is still being written, so to speak. And that's what's so neat about nature, is that maybe we'll see a few more bears down the road here after so many years, working their way back into Northeast Iowa.
2: We certainly have seen some species that have made bounce backs. I think a lot of us can relate to seeing bald eagles, where we can't remember seeing them a couple of decades ago. And if we go back further, there was a time where there was no deer hunting in Iowa because there weren't enough deer to support a deer hunt. When you look back at some of those situations as perhaps a model or a framework for thinking about a species coming back to Iowa, what do you see? What do you learn? What sort of missteps would you want to avoid as a DNR biologist if we do see a few more bears in the state in the years ahead?
4: Excellent question. There has been wildlife success stories, and there's lots of lessons, and that's what makes it so interesting. And one of the lessons that I find the most interesting is that sometimes some of these species exceed our expectations, so to speak. Once they start coming back, they do better than we ever thought they would. Examples of that would be species like the bald eagle, the trumpeter swan, the river otter, and lately the bobcat even, and the wild turkey too is another really neat species that's exceeded expectations. And so time will tell if the black bear will be one of those or not. The main thing for now is that if we do see more bears, we'd like to get off on the right foot, so to speak, with how us humans, how us Iowans sort of adapt to that idea again of the possibility of a bear being out there in the woods. And we're able in today's world to draw from a lot of resources from our neighboring states that have bears already about ways to learn to live with bears.
2: Vince Ebelsizer is an Iowa Department of Natural Resources biologist with us to tell us more about why a Northeast Iowa State Park, Pikes Peak State Park, has added bear-proof trash cans. And that's all for today's edition of Iowa This Week. Thanks for tuning in. I'm Tim Harwood.
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8: Thanks, Bill. Here's what's happening this week in America. Toast to China, Cuba out of oil, the Road Act, and helping change a flat. It's all coming up, and Bill's going to be here with your message of the day. But first, President Trump and the Chinese President Xi Jinping toasted their relations in a very uncomfortable show of love between Xi and Trump the past 2 days. The president of China greeted our president outside the Great Hall of the People before the two men walked together past Chinese soldiers and rows of perfectly coordinated cheering children as the Star-Spangled Banner played on Chinese soil and a 21-gun salute across Tiananmen Square. The talks lasted more than 2 hours. Apparently, the talks covered fentanyl, securing market access for American companies in China, and increasing Chinese investment in American industries and purchasing U.S. agricultural products. For instance, China granted permission for hundreds of American slaughterhouses to resume beef shipments to China. Also, the president said one thing he agreed to is to order 200 jets. That's a lot. Boeing wanted 150. He got 200. China's state media did not say that the Strait of Hormuz was discussed, but that the Middle East was. Cuba's energy minister said the country's diesel and fuel oil stocks are completely dry because of the American oil embargo since January. Quote, we have absolutely no diesel, he said on the state-run television. He said a loan delivery of 730,000 barrels of oil from Russia in March had run out, and the national grid is now completely dependent on Cuba's own sources of energy. In Havana, the blackouts are now 20 to 22 hours a day. He said this is because of the genocidal blockade from America. There are reports of some protests in Havana, burning piles of trash, banging pots, and shouting, turn on the lights. The president is encouraging the House to pass the Senate's version of the Road Act about housing. It passed the House and then the Senate months ago, but it hasn't been taken up by the House, which has to repass it to iron out the differences between the two. The White House prefers the Senate's version. The main part of the bill is to decrease regulations to build more housing. Does it in many different ways, but the part getting the most attention is Section 901, which bans institutional investors, companies that own more than 350 homes, from buying single-family homes. As the president said in his State of the Union address, homes are for people, not corporations. Three high schoolers were helping a man change a flat tire on the side of the road in Florida when the man said he wasn't feeling well. The boys called 911, the ambulance arrived, the man survives. The sheriff's office said that if the three boys did not offer to help the man in the first place, then they wouldn't have been there to save his life. The man's son said, God did not send angels with wings. He sent those boys. I'm Mike Slater from Politics by Faith. Bill O'Reilly has your message of the day. Next.
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9: Time now for the O'Reilly Update message of the day. On this Thursday, a new Atlas poll spotlights Secretary of State Marco Rubio as being 15 points ahead of Vice President Vance with likely Republican voters for the 2028 election. That's not surprising. Rubio presents himself well, is articulate enough to explain problems like Pope Leo. He comes across as smart and non-threatening. Mr. Vance has been a good soldier for President Trump, but he has been identified as favoring a few extremists. Also, he reportedly opposed the Iranian action, losing him credibility with the president, whose endorsement GOP candidates will avidly seek in 2028. If Marco Rubio decides to run, he will capture many Hispanic voters, which Republicans badly need. So the Secretary of State is in a good position. If the primary were held tomorrow, I believe he would win. On the other side, Democrats are without much leadership. High prices for consumers are keeping the Dems afloat. That situation could turn around fast, but even if it doesn't, Marco Rubio has to be considered the favorite in the race for president in 2028. The man President Trump once called Little Marco has entered the big time. I'm Bill O'Reilly. I approve the message by writing it. You can reach me, Bill at BillO'Reilly.com, Bill at BillO'Reilly.com, name in town if you wish to opine. Let's go to the mail. We got Gino. Are there any practical or economic reasons the Chinese want Taiwan? It's all emotion. So it completes Mao Zedong's vision of a united China under the communist regime. Practical reason? They don't need it. It's emotion. Robert Quinn, Wilmington, North Carolina. Hey, Bill, you mentioned in yesterday's broadcast the U.S. trying to suspend federal gas taxes, and you believe President Trump will have the support of both parties. I respectfully disagree. Democrats in blue states will do everything in their power not to let this happen. Then they'll get hammered. That would be a gift to President Trump if the Democrats objected to a suspension of the federal gas tax. I mean, that would be amazingly self-destructive. Well, you might be right, Robert, but I'd be shocked. Tom Murzynski, longtime viewer, Trump voter. I have to disagree with your statement about Congress controlling all of the excessive spending. Congress did not vote for the war, nor were they given a chance to vote. That is true. It's not a bad point. The War Powers Act, Congress did not approve the expenditure, which is about, I don't know, $50 million now? It'll go much higher. All right, want you to get our hat. I'm wearing this hat up in Boston because I'm doing a Revolutionary War thing up there that you'll see. It's a special. I'm going to wear the hat because it's supposed to be a deluge tomorrow. So if you see me walking around with a 250 American hat, know you can get it on BillO'Reilly.com, along with all kinds of other stuff. 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
10: This is a Bloomberg Money Minute. Swedish music investment firm Pophouse is getting closer to its goal to strike partnerships with at least 10 iconic artists. The latest, Tina Turner. What's love got to do with it? Pophouse acquired a majority stake in the publishing rights and recordings of the rock and roll legend for an undisclosed sum. The seller, BMG Rights Management, will remain a minority owner. The deal covers Turner's most celebrated and influential works, which he released over more than five decades. The Turner deal is the fifth marquee acquisition for Pophouse, which has spent hundreds of millions of dollars in the past 3 years securing the intellectual property rights of artists such as Kiss and Cyndi Lauper. The firm's strategy is to enhance the value of back catalogs through developing music-related immersive experiences and biographical productions. 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
9: Now the O'Reilly update brings you something you might not know. 94 years ago, the body of a young boy was found in rural New Jersey. His murder will go down as one of the most infamous crimes in American history. Here's the story of the Lindbergh baby. Aviator Charles Lindbergh became a global celebrity in 1927 when he flew the first solo flight across the Atlantic Ocean. On March 1, 1932, Lindbergh and his wife discovered a ransom note in their son's crib. A kidnapper had used a ladder to snatch the baby from his second-story bedroom. The perpetrator demanded $50,000, the equivalent of $1 million today. The case, of course, gained national attention. Even gangster Al Capone offered to help out. For 3 days, investigators found nothing. Then another letter showed up, this time demanding $70,000. After receiving the ransom, the kidnapper told Lindbergh that his son was on a small boat off the coast of Massachusetts. After an extensive search, there was no sign of any boat or baby. On March 12th, the infant's body was discovered near the Lindbergh home. He had been killed the night of the abduction. 2 years later, marked bills from the ransom money were used in Manhattan. Police tracked down a suspect, a German immigrant named Richard Hauptmann. When his home was searched, detectives found the Lindbergh cash. The evidence and public pressure was enough to convict the immigrant, who was executed in the electric chair 4 years later. And here's something else you might not know. The Lindbergh baby kidnapping had a significant impact on our criminal justice system. After the abduction, Congress passed the Federal Kidnapping Act, also known as the Lindbergh Law. The bill made kidnapping a federal offense and gave the FBI the authority to pursue criminals across state lines. That law

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0: This is Mark Ironside. 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
4: So people can confidently walk out of the darkness and into the light of the grace of Jesus Christ, we offer now the encouraging word from Ascension Lutheran Church in Waterloo. Each Sunday morning, we invite you to join our Ascension family for music and messages of love and truth which are relevant to today's troubled world. It is our firm belief that the Holy Bible is the total, inspired, inerrant, and infallible Word of God. The Bible teaches us that prayer and repentance are two of the keys of Jesus' eternal salvation. We'll begin this morning with a choir anthem.

The second lesson is recorded in 1 Peter chapter 3, beginning with the 8th verse. Finally, all of you have united in mind, sympathy, brotherly love, a tender heart, and a humble mind. Do not repay evil for evil or reviling for reviling, but on the contrary, bless, for to this you are called, that you may obtain a blessing. For whoever desires to love life and see good days, let him keep his tongue from evil and his lips from speaking deceit. Let him turn away from evil and do good. Let him seek peace and pursue it. For the eyes of the Lord are on the righteous, and the ears upon their prayer. But the face of the Lord is against those who are evil. Excuse me. Now, who is there to harm you if you are zealous for what is good? But even if you should suffer for righteousness' sake, you will be blessed. Have no fear of them, nor be troubled, but in your hearts honor Christ the Lord as holy, always being prepared to make defense to anyone who asks for a reason for the hope that is in you. Yet do it with gentleness and respect, having a good conscience, so that when you are slandered, those who revile your good behavior in Christ may be put to shame. For it is better to suffer for doing good, if that should be God's will, than for doing evil. For Christ also suffered once for sins, and righteousness for the unrighteous, that he might bring to us God, being put to death in the flesh, but made alive in the Spirit, in which he went and proclaimed to the spirits in prison, because they formerly did not obey. When God's patience waited in the days of Noah, while the ark was being prepared, in which a few, that is, eight persons, were brought safely through the water. Baptism, which corresponds to this, now saves you, not as a removal of dirt from the body, but as an appeal to God for a good conscience. Through the resurrection of Jesus Christ, who has gone into heaven and is at the right hand of God, with angels and authorities and power having been subjected to him. Here ends the second lesson for today.

0: Our gospel reading for this morning comes from John chapter 14, beginning at verse 15. Jesus said, "If you love me, you will keep my commandments. And I will ask the Father, and he will give you another helper to be with you forever, even the Spirit of truth, whom the world cannot receive because it neither sees him nor knows him. You know him, for he dwells with you and will be in you. I will not leave you as orphans. I will come to you. Yet a little while, and the world will see me no more, but you will see me. Because I live, you also will live. In that day you will know that I am in my Father, and you in me, and I in you. Whoever has my commandments and keeps them, he it is who loves me. And he who loves me will be loved by my Father, and I will love him and manifest myself to him." This is the gospel of our Lord.
1: 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Today's sermon is entitled, "Once Again," and is presented by Pastor Michael Badenhop.
0: Grace and peace to you from God our Father, and from Jesus Christ our Lord and Savior. Amen. You may be seated. They say that a picture is worth a thousand words. You've heard that one before, haven't you? And not only have you heard it, but you've probably seen it. You may have seen something like it on a day like today, when you received a picture, maybe not perfect in the world's eyes, but a hand-drawn picture that reflects reality very closely, where there is a little stick person, a stick person with long hair, a stick person to whom another smaller stick person is giving a flower that is larger than life. Not perfectly drawn, petals all over the place, colors scribbled here and there, misspelled words that say something like, "I love you, Mom," somewhere on it. And you find it one day, sitting in a drawer, put away with papers, but it's worth a thousand words. Could be that you have a picture, a little bit more professional, somewhere, sitting in a frame. Could be on a dresser, could be up on a wall, a picture of your family. And you see it, and every once in a while you actually pay attention to it. You see it, and it says more than a thousand words could say. It takes you back, it reminds you of who you are and where you come from. Could be that it pops up on your phone, or you know how sometimes like your computer will have those pictures that just randomly pop up sometimes? Or Facebook, or your phone. And you wonder, how did this picture come up today? And you see it, and there it is. A picture of Mom, the kids, maybe from years ago. But it's worth a thousand words because it reminds you of who you are and where you came from. A picture is worth a thousand words. So it is that today the Apostle Peter gives us a picture that says more than words themselves can say. So I'm going to start kind of at the end of our reading from 1 Peter, where he gives us this picture. This picture from the days of a guy named Noah. You remember those days? A guy by the name of Noah, to whom God had given a command to build an ark. And he built the ark. And then the rains came, the whole world was flooded, and up the ark was carried upon all the waters, all the turmoil, lifted up on the water until it was at last delivered safely. On that ark, Noah and his whole family, saved from the waters of the flood, carried by the waters of the flood, that they may have life. A picture can be worth a thousand words. Now, you may have noticed that over the past several weeks, Pastor Matthew and I have tried, I'll emphasize the word tried, to go through the readings from 1 Peter. Now, I emphasize the word tried because last time I chickened out. It was the fourth week of Easter, and it's always John 10, which is the Good Shepherd. And I just had to preach on the Good Shepherd because that's just gold. I mean, it's all gold. But you have to preach on the Good Shepherd. So I chickened out last time, but this time I promised Pastor Matthew this week that I would preach on 1 Peter. So we're going to preach on 1 Peter today, but specifically on this, that in 1 Peter we get a picture that tells us who we are, how we are to live, where we came from. And so today we're going to look at 1 Peter chapter 3. But before we get there, I want to tell you just a little bit about the background of 1 Peter. And so I'm going to read a short bit from the very beginning. 1 Peter chapter 1, verses 1 and 2. Peter, an apostle of Jesus Christ, to those who are elect exiles of the dispersion in Pontus, Galatia, Cappadocia, Asia, and Bithynia, according to the foreknowledge of God the Father, in the sanctification of the Spirit, for obedience to Jesus Christ and for sprinkling with His blood, may grace and peace be multiplied to you. And I'm reminded by someone from our Bible class one day, they said that they probably, there's a footnote there that says, you may be seated, right after, may grace and peace be multiplied to you. Then you can sit down. Little Lutheran joke, I'm sorry. More coffee, he says. Okay. In these couple of verses at the beginning of his letter, Peter reminds us of something. He reminds us of the fact that the people to whom he writes are people who have endured suffering and persecution. When he says those who are elect exiles of the dispersion, it's likely that he's talking about the persecution that came on the church after what we heard from Acts last week. Last week we heard about Stephen, the first martyr, who was put to death by being stoned for his faith. And after Stephen was stoned, a persecution came up against the church so that the church spread out of Jerusalem. So when Peter's writing this letter, he's writing to people who have experienced that dispersion, people who have suffered and perhaps even been persecuted for their faith. That is to say, too, that he's writing to people kind of like us. Because there are times in life where we, too, have suffered because of our faith. Times when we, too, have been persecuted or spoken against because of our faith. And so Peter writes this letter to people who've endured the difficulty of the world, who've endured suffering and persecution. So I'm going to flip ahead to 1 Peter chapter 3. Starting at verse 8. Finally, all of you, have unity of mind, sympathy, brotherly love, a tender heart, and a humble mind. Do not repay evil for evil or reviling for reviling, but on the contrary, bless. For to this you were called, that you may obtain a blessing. For whoever desires to love life and see good days, let him keep his tongue from evil and his lips from speaking deceit. Let him turn away from evil and do good. Let him seek peace and pursue it. For the eyes of the Lord are on the righteous, and his ears are open to their prayer. But the face of the Lord is against those who do evil. Now remembering that Peter is writing to people who have endured persecution, do you hear what he says? He says, oh yeah, and by the way, if people do evil to you, if people revile you for your faith, you should not return evil for evil. You should not return reviling for reviling, but rather, what is it you're supposed to do? It's bless. Rather, bless. That goes contrary to the way the world worked back in Peter's day. Back in Peter's day, very different from today, right? Not so much. That when you were spoken against, it was just anticipated that you would return evil for evil, reviling for reviling, but instead, Peter says, no, because this is who you are. He says, to this you were called. This is a picture of who you are. You are God's people now. You are His chosen and elect people who've been dispersed everywhere, yes, but still, even in the midst of suffering, this is who you are. Not people who return evil for evil, but rather Because you live in the hope of Christ, you are people who bless even those who do evil to you. Bless and do not curse. It's a picture. This is who you are. Are you guys with me so far? See, one of the reasons I chickened out on Peter is that 1 Peter can be a very difficult book to preach because everything is tangled together. And he writes in a way that's kind of like, so I like to read books that are like a 6th grade level probably. That's about right for me. But Peter writes in a way that's like a 12th grade level. You know, like when you're taking those tests way back in the day and you had to get everything right in order to get into college and you couldn't do it. That's me. No, I did get into college. Hold on. But Peter's writing is very advanced and woven together. And so that makes it sometimes difficult to get through, difficult to put all the pieces together. But we're going to keep on trying. So here's the next piece. Peter goes on and says in verse 13, "Now who is there to harm you if you are zealous for what is good? But even if you should suffer for righteousness' sake, you will be blessed. Have no fear of them, nor be troubled, but in your hearts honor Christ the Lord as holy, always being prepared to make a defense to anyone who asks you for a reason for the hope that is in you. Yet do it with gentleness and respect, having a good conscience, so that when you are slandered, those who revile your good behavior in Christ may be put to shame. For it is better to suffer for doing good, if that should be God's will, than for doing evil." Now in Peter's day, that would have sounded pretty backwards. These Christians have all kinds of people who are speaking against them. They have people who are doing evil to them, and in addition to not returning it, in the midst of suffering, even, they're reminded that even suffering doesn't give us reason to break the 8th commandment. Do you remember what? So we had Bible class this morning, and we're going through the 8th commandment. The 8th commandment is this: you shall not give false testimony against your neighbor. Luther explains it in this way: we should fear and love God so that we do not tell lies about our neighbor, betray him, slander him, or hurt his reputation, but defend him, speak well of him, and explain everything in the kindest way. Now, we've often failed to do that, and sometimes we fail to do that because we say something like this: well, you know, I've just had a really bad day. Things haven't gone my way today. It's been really, really tough. Had a bad day at work. Somebody cut me off in the roundabout. I forgot that the Green Hill Road was closed again. It's okay if I say something. No. Even still, this is who you are in Christ. Even in the midst of suffering, Peter will say, well, it's better for you to suffer for doing good than to suffer for doing evil. So even if you suffer, for us, it's no excuse. For the people back then, for us today, it was no excuse to return evil for evil, or to speak ill of others. For this is what you were called to. Bless one another. There is no excuse given, even if we're in the midst of suffering. And add to that what he says next. He says, but in your hearts honor Christ the Lord as holy, always being prepared to make a defense to anyone who asks you for a reason for the hope that is in you. Yet do it with gentleness and respect. Brothers and sisters in Christ, there are people out there who need to hear the reason that you have for the hope that you have in you. And there may be times when people ask you about that hope that you have in you, that hope that makes you who you are. And I encourage you to share a little bit about that hope with them. Don't return evil for evil, reviling for reviling, but bless. Share what Jesus has done for you. Paul goes on in verse 8. Paul. See, this is why I stay away from Peter. No, I'm kidding. Peter goes on in verse 18. For Christ also suffered once for sins, the righteous for the unrighteous, that he might bring us to God, being put to death in the flesh, but made alive in the Spirit. Now it's certain that in life we will go through difficult times. Jesus even said, "In the world you have trouble, but in me you have peace." It's a sure thing that we'll go through suffering and difficulty. But we're reminded by Peter that we have a Savior who also did not shy away from suffering, and who in the midst of suffering did not return evil for evil, reviling for reviling, but rather a Savior who willingly went to suffer on the cross to forgive us our sins, to take the sins of the whole world upon Himself. Even every time that we have broken that eighth commandment and said things about our neighbor that hurt their reputation or failed to uphold their reputation. All of it, Jesus came and suffered to forgive. He did not avoid suffering for the people of Peter's day or for you and me. He willingly endured it. The righteous for the unrighteous, that He might bring us to God. That He might bring us to God. Not that we would somehow find our way to Him, not that we would climb the ladder, so to speak, and make it to... No, that He, Jesus, would bring us to the Father. It's just a picture. A picture of the hope that you have. This is who you are, people for whom the righteous one died, that He might bring you to the Father. Okay, are we still doing okay? One more thing. I'm going to skip a few verses. Although if you have questions on those verses, Pastor Matthew and I were talking after service, and I think we've kind of figured out what we think they mean. But I'm going to skip those verses for now and go on to verse 21. Baptism, which corresponds to this, now saves you, not as a removal of dirt from the body, but as an appeal to God for a good conscience through the resurrection of Jesus Christ, who has gone into heaven and is at the right hand of God with angels, authorities, and powers having been subjected to Him. Baptism, which corresponds to this, that is to the ark. Peter gives us this picture. This picture of an ark floating upon all of these waters. All of the troubles, all of the sins of the world, yours and mine included, floating upon the consequences of them, and rather being delivered long at last, safely to shore. This is a picture of who you are in Him. There's some pictures that I keep every once in a while that I love to put in a drawer in my office. Because every once in a while, I'll have a picture that I find of a baptism. And in that picture, there will be a little one in the arms of a pastor. A little one delivered safely. Safely over the troubles of the world. Through all the sins and difficulties and sufferings and tribulations and problems. All that stuff safely delivered upon these waters. These waters which truly put to death the old person within us and truly bring to life a new person each and every day to live before God. These waters upon which God has called you. Earlier when He said you were called to this, to bless, this is where you were called to bless. Because this is the place where you were called God's own child. And brought into that great ship, the ark, which is God's own church. There's this church that sits in Fort Wayne, Indiana, that's designed entirely for this purpose, to be an image of an ark. You go into this church, and on the sides, there are these windows that kind of open down outside to make it look like there's water down on the outside of the ship. It's long and narrow, like you can imagine being in the ark would be. When you come into the ship, there's this big round baptismal font, just beautiful. So that every time you go in or go out of that church, you see that font and you see an image, a picture, a reminder that the one who brought you into the ark used the waters of baptism to do it. He called you His own. He made you His own child. He forgave you your sin. So that each and every time you come and you go, you see the picture. This is who you are. A picture of who you are and where you came from. A picture can be worth a thousand words. The picture which Peter gives us, I'd say more. Because today you too have come into the ark. You too have been born safely upon the waters, all the tumult of the deep, all of the sin and all of the brokenness of the world. You have been born up into the great ship of God's own church. That the day will come when at last He delivers you to shore. A picture can be worth a thousand words. This one, I'd say more. Amen? Amen. Let's pray. Heavenly Father, we thank You for the waters of baptism, by which You have put the old sinner in us to death and raised up a new person to live before You. And Father, we pray that You would lead and guide us, that we might always remember this gift which You have given us, that we might remember who we are and where we came from. And that we may live in light of that hope, always being prepared to share the reason for the hope that is in us. We ask it in Jesus' name. Amen.
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6: 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I'm your host, Rick Hughes, and for the next few minutes, please stick around. It'll only be about 30 minutes of motivation, some inspiration, a whole lot of education. And as we always say, no manipulation, because we don't con people, we're not soliciting money, we're not trying to sell you anything. We just want to give you something, give you information. 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Heads you win, tails you lose. 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There you'll find who we are and what we do. We've been going this radio show now for over 20 years, and we may be new in your area. We've been getting a lot of new contacts lately, a lot of new stations lately, so we're very grateful if you're hearing us for the first time this morning. Appreciate your prayers and your encouragement. So I am the host of the Flatline Broadcast, F-L-O-T. And please understand, it's not a political show. Politics is the last thing I'm here to talk about. Don't need another politician making comments about that. This particular radio show you're hearing right now is designed to give you accurate information, not useless human speculation. The information I'm talking about is God's plan for your life. Isaiah 29:11 puts it pretty plain. He says here, "For I know the plans that I have for you, declares the Lord, plans for prosperity and not for disaster, to give you a future and a hope." And that's something that you can claim. That's God's plan for your life, to bless you and to give you a wonderful life. I don't know how things are going in your life right now, but is it possible that things are not very good? Socially, financially, spiritually, are all of these things spiraling down and dragging you down with them? Is your life a mess? It's a fair question. Is your life a mess? I know, it's none of my business, but wait a minute. It just might, maybe, I can be the answer to your prayers. See, my team and I, we are in what I call the rescue business. We're soul rescuers. We're in the rescue business. Not that we can come to your home and bail you out financially, nor can we come and give you physical support as you wade through the disaster some of your decisions might have caused, but we can give you something much more valuable than gold. Again, I repeat, we can give you something much more valuable than gold. The psalmist wrote in Psalm 119, verse 72, "The law of your mouth is better to me than thousands of gold and silver pieces." As a matter of fact, we have invested thousands of our own dollars in hoping to find you. That's why you're hearing me speak this morning. It's not an accident, but rather a divine appointment. It all depends on you and what you do with the information I'm about to give you. Proverbs 1:5 says, "A wise person will hear and increase in learning, and a person of understanding will acquire wise counsel." The one thing I can give you this morning is knowledge. But unfortunately, as Proverbs 1:22 says, fools hate knowledge. The knowledge I'm talking about on this radio show called The Flatline is divine viewpoint. On the other hand, there's a lot of human viewpoint, two different types of knowledge, divine viewpoint, human viewpoint. And all of this floats around. Most of it is the human viewpoint stuff is related to people and circumstances, saying that that'll make you happy. If you date the right person, marry the right person, make the right money, do the right things, you'll be happy. And that's not true. Unhappy people take their unhappiness with them wherever they go. So let's talk about those decisions, the decisions you have to make. Every day, we make hundreds of decisions. My wife asked me today, "What time are we going to the studio?" And I said, "Well, I made a decision. We're going to leave at this time and go down and record the radio show." Every day, we make hundreds of decisions. And most of those decisions, as you know, are related to our habits and our responsibilities. We decide to maintain our cleanliness. We decide to maintain our health. We decide to do our chores. But here's a simple statement for you to remember. Bad decisions limit future options. I'm going to say it again. Let it go into your brain. Don't forget it. Bad decisions limit future options. The motivation for our decisions that we make can be mental, hopefully, or emotional. The scriptures say this in Proverbs 23:7, "As a man thinks in his heart, so is he." So the truth is that you are a product of your decisions, and the real you is what you think, not what other people are seeing. Did you hear that? Proverbs 23:7, "As he thinks in his heart, so is he." That's why I said the real you is what you think. Here is the single greatest decision you could ever make. Allow me to give you this information. Matthew 22:42, "What think ye of Christ? Whose son is he?" Those are the words that Jesus asked the questions of the Pharisees while they were quizzing him about the laws of Moses. Those questions they were asking him were designed to trap him, but he was aware of their intent. Matthew 22:18, "But Jesus, knowing their evil intent, said, You hypocrites, why are you trying to trap me?" Those Pharisees who were grilling him, the religious leaders of the day, the Pharisees and the Sadducees and the scribes, they were the religious rulers. They had no interest in discovering his true identity. But there was one Pharisee who was curious enough to come to Jesus in secret and quiz him about things that Jesus was doing and saying. That individual's name was Nicodemus, and we find him in John 3:1-3. Now there was a Pharisee, a man named Nicodemus, who was a member of the Jewish ruling council. He came to Jesus at night and said, "Rabbi, we know you are a teacher who's come from God, for no one could perform the signs you are doing if God were not with him." Jesus replied, "Truly, truly, I tell you this, no one can see the kingdom of God unless they're born again." That was a shock to hear that. Born again, he didn't quite figure out what that meant. That's what the Lord Jesus Christ is about to describe to him. What does it mean to be born again? And that's what I'd like to describe to you this morning. What does it mean to be born again? All right. Trying to get one sheet of paper apart from the other sheet of paper here. This statement about being born again stunned old Nicodemus because he equated it with physical birth. He got thinking about going back into my mother's womb and being born again. The truth was that Nicodemus had a decision to make, and it was going to be the most important decision in his whole life. In John 3:16 through 18, the Lord Jesus Christ spoke these words to him. "For God so loved the world that he gave his one and only Son, that whosoever believes in him," notice that, "believes in him, shall not perish, but have eternal life. For God did not send his Son into the world to condemn the world, but to save the world through him. So verse 18, whoever believes in him is not condemned, but whoever does not believe stands condemned already, because they have not believed in the name of the Son, of the name of God's one and only Son." So there's no middle ground here. That's the bottom line. No middle ground. Either you believe or you don't believe. Either he would believe and receive eternal life, or he would not believe and receive condemnation. Well, I'm happy to tell you that Nicodemus did believe in Christ, and I can prove that to you because after the crucifixion of the Lord Jesus Christ, when Nicodemus, along with Joseph of Arimathea, came to Caesar to ask for the deceased body to be given to them. In John 19:38 through 40, later Joseph of Arimathea asked Pilate for the body of Jesus. Joseph was a disciple of Jesus, but secretly. He did it secretly because he feared the Jewish leaders. With Pilate's permission, he came and took the body away, and he was accompanied by Nicodemus. There's our man right there. He is. He was accompanied by Nicodemus, the man who earlier had visited Jesus at night. Nicodemus brought a mixture of myrrh and aloe, about 70 pounds of it. And taking Jesus' body, the two of them wrapped it with spices and strips of linen. And this was in accordance with the Jewish burial customs. So, just like Nicodemus, I encourage you to decide for yourself, who is Jesus Christ? Was he indeed the Son of God? Or was he not? Your decision concerning his true identity is critical. So consider this. What actually happened to the body after he was buried? Because we know it disappeared. Some people say it was stolen by his disciples, and some say he resurrected. What do you believe? Because the scriptures do say that he was resurrected, that he was seen by many, many people after the body disappeared out of the tomb. So here's a simple question. Why did he have to die? What was the reason for that? Why did he have to die? And the answer comes out of his mouth in Matthew 17:22. When they gathered together in Galilee, he said this to them, "The Son of Man's going to be delivered into the hands of men." And in Matthew 17:23, "they will kill him, and on the third day he will be raised to life." And the disciples were filled with grief. His death, his burial, and his resurrection was God's plan all along. Jesus told Nicodemus that in John 3:16, "God so loved the world that he gave his only begotten Son." There it's the plan. So since you and I are not able to redeem ourselves, in fact, we can't do it no matter how hard we try, because the Bible says there are none that are righteous, no, not even one. So it was the Lord Jesus Christ who redeemed us. Galatians 6:13 tells us that. Quote, "Christ has redeemed us from the curse of the law, having become a curse for us. For it is written, cursed is everyone who hangs on a tree." When you place your faith in what Christ did for you, that's a simple decision. and you can experience this new birth that Jesus told Nicodemus about. With this new birth comes a new identity. You can be a new person. It happened to me when I was 22 years old. I walked in the house one night with a date with a girl, walked out of that house the same person on the outside, but different on the inside. In 2 Corinthians 5:17, the Bible clearly says if anyone is in Christ, he is a new creation. All old things have passed away, and behold, all things have now become new. That's what happens when you receive Christ as your Savior. You're born again, spiritually speaking. Not physical, but spiritual. This new creation is called a spiritual life, which you did not possess prior to being born again. You see, when you were born, you had a body, you had a soul, you had a spirit. But you were identified with Adam's original sin, so you were placed under condemnation. Adam's original sin was imputed to you, and you died spiritually, and you needed to be born again spiritually. So when you accept Christ as your Savior, you're given a new status. The moment you believed in His true identity, and that being the Son of God who takes away the sin of the world. In John 1:29, the next day John saw Jesus coming towards him, and here's what John said, "Behold, the Lamb of God, who takes away the sin of the world." Our sins were paid for by means of His death, burial, and resurrection. No person can equal God's righteousness, but according to Scripture, when you believe in Him and receive Him as your Savior, you are given equal righteousness with God. Now you understand God is perfect, and you are made perfect in God's eyes. 2 Corinthians 5:21. Listen carefully. For He, that's God, made Him, that's Christ, the one who knew no sin, to be sin for us, so that, or in order that, we might become the righteousness of God by means of Him. That's why you can have a relationship with God. Because of what Christ did, His righteousness was given to you. So on the cross, it was a swap-out deal. He took your sin. He offers you His righteousness. And when you receive Him as your Savior, that righteousness is imputed to you so that you are now able to have fellowship with God. I told you earlier that my team and I are in the rescue business, soul rescue business. The information I've given you this morning will rescue you from the doom awaiting Satan and the fallen angels who followed him in his rebellion in heaven. That's identified in Revelation 20 as the lake of fire. We need to thank God for loving us so much that He would allow His only begotten Son to be our Redeemer. We don't have to go to the lake of fire, thank God. So I'd like to ask you one simple question this morning. If you died today, would you go to heaven? If you died today, would you go to heaven? Don't say I'm trying, or I sure hope I could go, because the Bible says you can know it for sure, for a fact. In 1 John 5:10 through 13, here's how you know you're going to heaven. He who believes in the Son of God has the witness in himself. And he who does not believe God has made him a liar, because he has not believed the testimony that God gave of His Son. And this is the testimony, that God has given to us eternal life, and this life is in His Son. He who has the Son has life, and he who does not have the Son of God does not have life. These things I've written to you who believe in the name of the Son of God. Now here it comes, listen. So that you may know, K-N-O-W, that you may know that you have eternal life, and that you may continue to believe in the name of the Son of God. By placing your faith in the finished work of Jesus Christ on that cross, you are given eternal life, and you don't have to worry about it any longer. I received an email this morning from a listener that thanked me for teaching him that, so that he's now confident. And if he dies, he's going to heaven. You know, none of us have a guarantee we'll even be here tomorrow. We read the news every day about planes going down, cars crashing, people shot and blown up in wars. Nobody knows what day they're going to die. Only God knows that. He knows the time and the manner and place of our departure. Of course, we would all hope we could just go to bed one night and wake up in heaven, but It's not always the way it happens. But it is possible that if it does happen unexpectedly, you can have confidence that you are going to heaven. So I ask you to please make a decision today, while there is still time, because it's never, ever too late. Where you are currently right now, you could do this. You could bow your head listening to me on the radio, and don't, if you're driving, don't bow your head, pay attention to the road, but you could bow your head in your home or in your office, and you could pray a prayer, a simple prayer. You could say, Heavenly Father, I'll help you with the words. Listen to them. Repeat them after me. Heavenly Father, I know I'm a sinner. I believe Christ died for me. I'm willing to receive him as my Savior. Thank you for saving me today. There are people that argue that, and there are people that say, oh, you can't get saved by praying a simple prayer like that. However, the Bible says, whosoever should call upon the name of the Lord shall be saved. If you prayed that prayer, and this is the first time you've ever done anything like that, this is the day you were born again. This is your new spiritual birthday. Write the date down. Write down this day in May. This is May the 3rd, 2026. This is your new spiritual birthday. The next thing we will teach you on this radio show is how to take advantage of all the wonderful resources, all the wonderful assets you have as a child of God, since you're now a member of the royal family of God. And as such member, you have new privileges and new power. For example, the Bible is your owner's manual. It is your most powerful and prized possession. Do you have a Bible? If you don't, I suggest you get one quickly and start reading in the book of John. It's a great place to read. But listen to what Hebrews 4:12 tells us. Listen carefully. Hebrews 4:12, for the word of God is living and powerful and sharper than any two-edged sword, piercing even to the division of soul and spirit and joints and marrow, as a critic of thought and intents of the heart. So the word of God is found in the Bible. We know it as divine viewpoint, the mind of Christ. So when you get a Bible and read the Bible and learn the Bible and claim the promises in the Bible, you have your most powerful and prized possessions. Paul said, I've given you this treasure, and treasure is the word thesaurus. It's a word treasure. The word treasure in your soul and the mentality of your soul is what the Lord Jesus Christ wants you to do. Now that you are a new spiritual species because of your accepting Christ as your Savior, you have to learn how to think. And you're told to do that in many different verses. For example, in Philippians 2:5, let this mind be in you, which was also in Christ Jesus. Let this mind be in you, which was also in Christ Jesus. So that's saying you need to learn to think like he thought. We call that divine viewpoint, not human viewpoint, divine viewpoint. Let this viewpoint, this mind be in you that was also in Christ Jesus. And it goes on to say, who humbled himself and made himself not equal. Humility is the key to this mindset. Arrogance won't work in the Christian life because it's always you justifying why you're right and everybody else is wrong. So you have to learn to get over that arrogance and operate under a concept of humility, which is orientation to authority. In Romans 12:2-3, the Bible says, do not be conformed to this world, but be transformed by the renewing of your mind. There it is again, to change the way you think. Think in terms of humility, not arrogance. So that, in order that, you can prove what is that good and acceptable and perfect will of God. The writer of this verse went on to say, for I say, through the grace given to me, that everyone who is among you should not think of himself more highly than he ought to think. That's arrogance. But to think soberly, there's a humility, as God has dealt to each one of us a measure of faith. So as you become a Christian, you put your faith in the Lord Jesus Christ, you become a new racial species, member of the royal family of God. And then you have to learn to think in a different way, thinking divine viewpoint, not human viewpoint. These verses tell us that the Christian must renovate his thinking. You and I are living souls, and our souls have mentality. And every decision that we make starts with a thought, and that thought becomes an attitude, and that attitude becomes an action. So if you stick with me through this radio show, you will see that God wants you to have clear and lucid understanding of who He is and what He's provided for you, His child, as you're living in the devil's world. Our Heavenly Father made it clear through the teachings of Jeremiah this thing. Jeremiah 9:24. See if you can pick it up here. What does He want you to do? But let him who glories, glory in this, that he understands me and knows me, that I am the Lord exercising loving kindness, judgment, and righteousness in the earth. I want to tell you there's a difference between knowing God and understanding God. I talk to many people that know Him, but not many that understand Him. You yourself may indeed know God, but do you understand the God you know? If you stay with me every Sunday morning here on the Flatline Radio Show, I will show you just exactly what the Scriptures teach concerning the spiritual life and how to live it victoriously. Remember, the words you want to hear at the judgment seat of Christ are these words: "Well done, my good and faithful servant." Hopefully, we got one thing squared away today. And hopefully, now you understand and you know for certain that you have eternal life. Next comes how to live while I'm still here in this mortal body on planet Earth behind enemy lines, I say it. Becoming a Christian doesn't mean all your troubles will go away. That's not what it means. It just means that you will now have a divine resources available to you if you learn how to use them. I see many Christians do a lot of weird things, and they call it normal. As a matter of fact, some of the most abnormal people in the world are confused Christians who have never taken the time to understand how the Christian life operates. Yes, they know God, but they don't understand God. They make their own rules up. They come up with words like, surrender your life to Christ, brother. Dedicate yourself to God, brother. Rededicate yourself to God, brother. Have you ever done that? Did you go down and rededicate your life or surrender your life or dedicate your life and you wound up a week later the same person? These are all gimmicks to stimulate your emotion. You will never hear me asking you to do anything like that. So if you're interested in learning, wanting to learn what God expects out of you, I hope you'll come back next week, same time, same place. At that time, I will introduce to you the protocol plan of God. I'll give you a little hint. Think about this before you hear me next week. If I ask you, what do I have to do to be a good Christian? Well, how will you answer it? Maybe write it on a piece of paper and you can read it to me next week. If I said, tell me how to be a good Christian, what would you tell me? You're going to be surprised when I tell you next week the answer to that, because this is where most people get it wrong right off the bat. When I accepted Christ as my Savior, that was what I wanted to know. What do I need to do to be a good Christian? It took me almost 2 years to find out what it took, because I got running around in circles with all kind of weird stuff. So, what does it take to be a good Christian? If I just accepted Christ in your church and the pastor said, take him over to the side and talk to him, and I ask you, what must I do to be a good Christian? What would you tell me? You need to think about that. Because that's what we're going to discuss. That's what we're going to show you. Verify it, identify it with Scripture so that you will understand it without a doubt. What you must do to be the kind of Christian God wants you to be. I'm very grateful for the time you've given me this morning. Thank you for listening to me. Thank you for being a part of our show. You can always get in touch with us through rickhughesministries.org. 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If you call and get an answer machine, be sure you speak slowly, distinctly, so we can call you back, understand your name and number. Okay? Well, thank you for giving me a few minutes this morning. I pray that this show encouraged you, and I pray this is the day that your life changed forever. I pray this is the day you accepted Christ as your Savior. So until next week, this is your host, Rick Hughes, saying thank you for being with me here on The Flatline.
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1: Up in the U.S. Senate overnight in Louisiana. I'm Ann Carrick, Fox News. Republican Senator and vocal Trump critic Bill Cassidy defeated in Louisiana's Senate primary. Trump-backed Congresswoman Julia Letlow and State Treasurer John Fleming advancing to a runoff in June. Fox's Chanley Painter.
2: Incumbent Louisiana Senator Bill Cassidy finished third in the Republican primary, ending his bid for re-election. And while Letlow finished first by nearly 20 points, Louisiana election rules call for a runoff between the top two candidates if no candidate wins a majority of the vote. Cassidy, who faced backlash from many Republicans after voting to convict President Trump in his second impeachment trial following the January 6th riot at the U.S. Capitol. He also broke with President Trump on key issues, the president calling Cassidy a, quote, disloyal disaster.
1: For Democrats, Jamie Davis advanced to a runoff with the second spot too close to call. President Trump warning Iran will face a very bad time if a peace agreement is not reached soon. Trey Yingst in Tel Aviv.
3: Tension remains high across the Middle East as the region waits to see if the war will resume in the days ahead. So far, diplomatic efforts to reach an agreement have been unsuccessful, with Iran unwilling to make the necessary concessions to reach a deal. President Trump spoke on his return flight from China, indicating that he didn't like the first sentence of the Iranian response to the U.S. proposal.
4: I looked at it. Sentence, I just throw it away.
5: What was the first sentence?
4: An unacceptable sentence. Because they have fully agreed no nuclear, and if they have any nuclear of any form, I don't read the rest of them.
3: And on Saturday, the USS Gerald R. Ford returned to the United States after a deployment that was the longest for an aircraft carrier since the Vietnam War.
1: Iranian officials with more defiant statements insisting they will keep enriching uranium. 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
1: New details are emerging in the 2025 murder of two Israeli embassy staffers. Fox's Madeline Rivera has the latest from Washington.
9: Federal prosecutors say Elias Rodriguez was motivated by political bias and hatred. Rodriguez is now facing multiple charges, including murder, terrorism, and hate crimes. Authorities say he planned extensively for this attack, flying to D.C. from Chicago with his gun. Investigators say surveillance video showed Rodriguez shooting 26-year-old Sarah Milgram and 30-year-old Yaron Leshinsky after they left a young diplomat's reception at the Capitol Jewish Museum. As Milgram tried to crawl away, Rodriguez allegedly approached her and shot more rounds. Court papers state Rodriguez then went inside the museum. He displayed a red keffiyeh and said, "I did it for Palestine, I did it for Gaza," and as police officers removed him from the building, he called out, "Free Palestine."
1: Rodriguez pleaded not guilty. The Justice Department is seeking the death penalty. After a sweeping probe by the U.S. Justice Department and the state of Texas, a Texas children's hospital will stop administering puberty blockers to children and pay $10 million in penalties. More from Fox's Deborah Valentine.
10: Texas Children's Hospital in Houston has agreed

0: open a detransition clinic funded by the hospital and stop administering puberty blockers to children. It follows a years-long investigation, which Texas Attorney General Ken Paxton wrote in a statement, found the hospital fraudulently billed Texas Medicaid for unallowable and illegal gender transition interventions. Paxton also revealed the settlement mandated TCH fire five woke doctors who performed gender transition surgeries on children. Deborah Valentine, Fox News.
1: Napoleon Solo wins this year's Preakness Stakes, holding off Iron Honor at Laurel Park. Kentucky Derby winner Golden Tempo skipped the race, leaving a wide open field. I'm Ann
2: Using
1: Carrick,
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4: The KCRG TV9 First Alert forecast. A chance of storms. Some could be strong to severe. Our high near 87. Storms likely. Some could be severe tonight. 68. Storms likely. Some could be severe tomorrow. Windy and 82. Southeast winds 20 to 30 and gusty through the day today. On Tuesday, a slight chance of showers early. Windy and 74. I'm TV9 First Alert Storm Team Meteorologist Joe Winters on News Talk 1540 KXEL.
5: We have 64 degrees now on News Talk 1540 KXEL.
6: Welcome to This Week on Capitol Hill, your insider's guide to the stories shaping Washington and the world. I'm your host, Tony Perkins. Well, this week, President Donald Trump traveled to China for a summit with Xi Jinping, the General Secretary of the Chinese Communist Party and President of China.
7: This has been an incredible visit. I think a lot of good has come of it. We've settled a lot of different problems that other people wouldn't have been able to settle. And the relationship is a very strong one. We've really done some wonderful things, I believe.
6: It was President Donald Trump following the two-day summit in Beijing. Arkansas Congressman Rick Crawford, chairman of the House Permanent Select Committee on Intelligence, will join us with a readout on the summit and what it means for U.S.-China relations moving forward. And speaking of China, a Senate hearing this week featured testimony from CIA whistleblower who alleged Biden administration officials, including Dr. Anthony Fauci, influenced assessments regarding the origins of COVID-19 and downplayed evidence pointing to a possible laboratory leak in Wuhan.
8: Dr. Fauci's role in the cover-up was intentional. Dr. Fauci influenced the analytical process and findings by leveraging his position to ensure the IC consulted with a conflicted list of curated subject matter experts, public health officials, and scientists.
6: That was CIA whistleblower James Erdman III. Newsmax chief Washington correspondent James Rosen will join us. House Speaker Mike Johnson will also be here with a wrap-up of the week and a look ahead at as Congress works to finalize federal funding legislation. And as the nation marked National Police Week, FBI co-deputy director Andrew Bailey joins me to discuss the state of law enforcement in America and the challenges facing those who wear the badge. All of that and more coming up on This Week on Capitol Hill.
9: Today's edition of This Week on Capitol Hill is being presented by AARP.
6: The U.S. Supreme Court on Thursday temporarily blocked a ruling from the Fifth Circuit Court of Appeals that would have halted the Biden administration's policy allowing the abortion drug mifepristone to be distributed by mail without in-person medical oversight. Louisiana, joined by other states, had sued the FDA over the policy, arguing it undermined state laws protecting unborn life and women's health. The Fifth Circuit concluded the states were likely to succeed on key aspects of their case and had temporarily paused the policy while the litigation continued. The Supreme Court ordered that pause be lifted for now, allowing the mail distribution policy to remain in effect as the legal battle proceeds. Joining us now to discuss this and more is Newsmax chief Washington correspondent James Rosen. James, welcome back to This Week on Capitol Hill.
10: Thank you, Tony.
6: Now, many expected the conservative majority Supreme Court to rule differently on this abortion drug case. What's your assessment of the court's decision this week?
10: So it's an order, technically speaking, not a decision, and which means that really it's procedural in nature, and it doesn't signify necessarily that the abortion manufacturers are headed for a victory at the Supreme Court. What happened here essentially is that the justices issued an order that allowed the manufacturers of this male abortion medication to continue doing business while their appeal at the Fifth Circuit Court of Appeals, one rung below the Supreme Court, continues. So we've seen many instances in a wide array of areas of the law, not just abortion law, where the Supreme Court will issue an order that allows a policy or a program to continue while appeals are pursued, but ultimately will rule against that policy or program. And one suspects that given the makeup of the Supreme Court today, 6-3 conservative supermajority, conservatives being much more, in general, much more likely to respect federalism, that is the prerogatives of the states and local state governments, one imagines that when this eventually reaches the court in a substantive way, not just a procedural matter, that the Supreme Court will take a dim view of the continued distribution of this abortion medication despite state laws banning it.
6: You know, James, as you pointed out, it is an order, not an opinion or decision. However, pretty strong statements coming from the dissenting viewpoint on this from Thomas and Alito, almost echoing, it sounds like, the former Justice Scalia.
10: Justice Thomas, in his dissent from this order, stated in essence that he couldn't see what harm could possibly come to an entity such as the abortion manufacturers, the abortion drug manufacturers, who are engaged in what Louisiana has already condemned and codified as criminal behavior, and therefore that the manufacturers are not entitled to any kind of judicial intervention that enables them to continue perpetrating a criminal scheme. And it could well be that eventually elements of these dissents, as often happens in procedural matters, become the substance of a majority ruling when the case is addressed substantively.
6: All right, I want to jump across the street. Let's go to the Capitol. The Senate Homeland Security Committee held a significant hearing this week on the origins of COVID-19. And, you know, I played a clip at the opening of the program about a whistleblower that put the finger right on Anthony Fauci for a cover-up. What do you make of that?
10: So this is an official from the Central Intelligence Agency who appeared before the Senate Homeland Security Committee as a whistleblower, and who alleged CIA misconduct in a variety of areas. You referenced, quote, the origins of COVID-19. I've done some work on this as a reporter, and just as a technical matter, I don't refer to the origins of COVID-19 because that suggests multiple origins, or at least a plurality. I refer to the origin of COVID-19. When I was at the Sinclair Broadcast Group in 2021, I broke an exclusive story about the existence of a previously unreported document. It was the results of a top secret inquiry, and it was a top secret report that was prepared by something called the Z Division in 2020. Just as the outbreak was really gathering steam. And the Z Division is the intelligence arm of the Department of Energy's Lawrence Livermore Nuclear Laboratory. It was created in the Cold War. That's why it has that wonderful Cold War name, the Z Division. And the Z Division at the Energy Department at the Lawrence Livermore Nuclear Laboratory undertook its own inquiry into the origins or the origin of COVID-19. And in May of 2020, just when everyone was scattering and everything was being shut down, the classified conclusion of the Department of Energy was that the zoonotic theory that the COVID-19 virus jumped from a bat to an intermediary animal that's never been identified to human beings, which is what Dr. Fauci was pressing, was equally plausible to the lab leak theory, the idea that that the Chinese authorities, probably as part of their weapons, their chemical and biological weapons program, were experimenting with the sequences of the COVID-19 virus, and somehow where safety was lax and documented to have been lax at that Wuhan facility by our own State Department officials, that the virus leaked from the laboratory. The Department of Energy report that was classified in May 2020, and which my reporting found out was withheld from its usual full distribution to the interagency task forces in the first Trump term. In other words, this finding was suppressed within the Department of Energy, that both, you know, as early as 2020, we had classified investigations that were finding that the lab leak and the zoonotic theory were at least equally plausible. So now you have a CIA whistleblower saying that various officials at CIA and Dr. Fauci conspired to suppress the lab leak evidence. The other interesting aspect of, and I have to say that I found Mr. Erdman to be a credible witness, measured in his claims, specific in his use of terminology and so forth. The chairman of the Senate Homeland Security Committee, Senator Rand Paul, Republican of Kentucky, is going to take this further. We've already seen a former top aide to Dr. Fauci indicted last month on charges, federal charges of concealing evidence in this very matter, investigations into the origin of COVID-19. So it's entirely conceivable that at some point a referral might be made for Dr. Fauci, or that his former top aide might, as they say in 10,000 mob movies, flip on his boss. We will see. The other interesting aspect to the testimony from the whistleblower was that he alleged that the Central Intelligence Agency took 40 boxes of documents relating to the assassination of President Kennedy, the formerly covert MK Ultra program within CIA that formed one of the most horrendous of the CIA's mid-century abuses of power, 40 boxes of documents on these issues and others, that CIA took those boxes from the possession of the Office of the Director of National Intelligence. And my reporting tells me that there has been a tug of war, if you will, between ODNI, which technically oversees CIA, and the Central Intelligence Agency over access to these documents, and that CIA is holding on to them. This week we saw a delegation of lawmakers head over to Langley to meet with CIA officials about this, making clear that this is a new era and that President Trump is demanding accountability and that they want to see these files returned and ultimately released as mandated by law.
6: All right, we just got about 10 seconds left. Why the reluctance?
10: It's hard to say, not knowing exactly what's in the files, but it's suggested that among the papers would be the documents of the Assassination Review Board that was set up by law in 1992 to process the remaining JFK files. One large segment of files still being withheld are the files belonging to the Assassination Review Board itself.
6: All right, James, to be continued. Thanks so much for joining us. Folks, stick with us. We're back with more after this.
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23: 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Here's an Ozempic effect you might not expect. 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They've also had a surprise payoff for the biggest name in chocolate.
24: We've also seen strong demand for gum and mints as the category benefits from functional snacking tailwinds, including GLP-1 adoption.
23: That was the CEO of Hershey, Kirk Tanner, reporting the company's latest earnings. Yes, they do mints, too.
24: Our third largest confection brand, Icebreakers, increased over 8% in the quarter.
23: Why the surge? It could be due in part to another Ozempic effect, Ozempic breath. Digestion slows down, so some GLP users experience nausea, dry mouth, and stinky burping. Tanner says Hershey fans still reach for the candy, too, since it already comes in small packages.
25: 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It is a treat, not a meal.
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6: Welcome back to This Week on Capitol Hill. I'm your host, Tony Perkins. Well, this week, as we were discussing earlier, President Trump held a two-day summit with Chinese President Xi Jinping in Beijing, marking the first visit of its kind by a U.S. president since 2017. While the talks covered trade, technology, and the war in Iran, President Xi issued a pointed warning on Taiwan, stating that any misstep could lead to direct conflict between our two nations. Joining us now to discuss this and more is Congressman Rick Crawford. He serves as the chairman of the House Permanent Select Committee on Intelligence. He represents the 1st Congressional District of Arkansas. Chairman Crawford, welcome to This Week on Capitol Hill. Thanks for joining us.
26: You bet. Thanks for having me.
6: I think Razorbacks would take that as a challenge from President Xi, would they not?
26: Yeah, I think that's true. Look, nobody really wants to have any kind of standoff over Taiwan. That we certainly don't want a military conflict with China. But I think there has to be a sort of a different perspective on what exactly this means for the United States. The United States, we don't have the luxury of strategic patience along the lines of what you see in China. And there's a reason for that, because our political system isn't designed for strategic patience. For example, I have to get elected every 2 years and reelected every 2 years. The president is elected, reelected every 4 years, Senate every 6 years. It's designed to be responsive to the people at a moment in time, whereas President Xi is present for life. When they start talking about long-term strategic planning, they're looking out 100 years. When the president goes into the White House, everybody is interested in his first 100 days. That's the agenda. What can I get done in the first 100 days? So our long-term strategic planning in the business world isn't even close to that. We've got a five-year plan, you know, for in these Fortune 500 companies that are looking, you know, long-term. It's like, what can we do in the next 5 years? Or where do we, how do we need to position ourselves in the next 5 years? And we're up against an adversary that has all kinds of time because they don't have to worry about a political system that constrains their ability to operate. Yeah. So essentially got a dictator over there that he can make all kinds of plans and it's good to go until he dies, until they achieve biological regime change. So, and that's the difference.
0: That's a tremendous point to be made. And I appreciate you bringing that up because most people don't realize that, but they are playing the 100-year long game. And as you point out, we play the first 100 years of our first 100 days of a president's administration. But given that, and that is a reality, no question about it. How do we compensate for that when it comes to our longer-term alliances with countries like Taiwan that we have we've made a commitment to?
26: Well, I think what we have to do is look at the significance of Taiwan as it applies to it's not just a technology hub; it is pretty much ground zero for the production of chips at the highest levels, the most technologically advanced, and unless and until the United States is ready to or provide the space for or the economic conditions for our own ability at home to reshore our capability, then we're going to be reliant on Taiwan. And that's going to require from a policy perspective that we engage in what we mostly call strategic ambiguity. And that is to say, we don't want an armed conflict over Taiwan with China. But we also don't want to give up Taiwan to China. What does that look like from one administration to the other? And that's where the strategic patience comes in, because we could engage in a strategic patience type campaign against China. But that means that one administration to the other has to be equally yoked in that endeavor. So if we see that change, if we get to a point where we see a new administration that doesn't see the value in Taiwan, nor sees the value in our continued investment in technology to remain above and out in front of China, then this can all come undone. And so we just, I long for the days of the Cold War when we could all agree on who the enemy was.
0: Mm. So was there not some ambivalence in the previous administration toward Taiwan?
26: Yeah, I mean, it was really not clear what their goals were with regard to Taiwan and how that impacts our relationship with China. And so, okay, a little bit of ambiguity there. Again, not real clear, not clearly defined positions on Taiwan. That actually, in the context of the previous administration, that provided a little bit of wiggle room, a little bit of space for China to work in. That's what I'm talking about. That that strategic ambiguity looks different from one administration to the other. Ambiguous as it may be, there may be perceptions on the part of China where they see opportunities in one administration that don't exist in another, even though it may not be clearly stated.
0: Chairman Crawford, along those same lines, Congress spoke this week in a very bipartisan way when it came to the issue of human rights of China. The president, we don't know, he may have, but there's no evidence that he brought that up in the meeting. But this is another area where we've gone from administration to administration, some paying more attention to this than others. And I think you're absolutely right. Where there's gray area, that's where China makes a move.
26: Absolutely. And they're very astute observers of our political machinations that take place here in the United States. They understand our systems very, very well. They have people here in this country that are part of our system. I mean, look at the mayor of an LA County community just last week that pleaded guilty to being an agent of a foreign power, and she was relaying information back to China, her handlers in China. This is the level of penetration that they have here in the United States, which gives them the kinds of insights that we don't have into China. We have, the ability to observe, say, at 30,000 feet, but I'm not sure that we have, as good as our intelligence is around the world, one of the most challenging areas that we have is China. It's what we would consider to be a denied space, and what we have in the United States
1: 3 minute stations.
26: We are an open society,
1: to your next
26: and countries like China have for generations have taken advantage of that. We see this happening with Russia, Iran, and Cuba as well, and they're all really good at it, and they really use our open society against us. And what that has done is has turned our own homeland into contested space.
0: I mean, that is a really good point. We could spend an hour talking about that, because how do you maintain that open society, which we all want, because we have freedoms as Americans that are very unique in the history of the world, but at the same time protected from those who want to use the freedoms against us to take the freedoms?
26: It is one of the ongoing things that we wrestle with. It's a problem set that has been part of, you know, this great experiment that started in 1776. How do we retain the freedoms enshrined in our Constitution, and at the same time make sure that we are here
1: to
26: enjoy
1: next Fox News 30:30?
26: That's a tough question, because how many people do you see trying to escape capitalism, fleeing to communism? That never happens. They're trying to do exactly the opposite. They're escaping the regimes that they're under. They're escaping a governance model that precludes them from enjoying the freedom to pursue life, liberty, and happiness. They come to America for that.
0: Right, right.
26: And when they do, it's important that they assimilate. Yes. So that's the key point here.
0: It comes down to our immigration policy.
26: Because the Constitution is inadequate to govern those people who refuse to be governed under it.
0: Right. Mr. Chairman, we're out of time. Great conversation. Appreciate you joining us today, and always look forward to having you on the program.
26: Yes, sir. Thanks for having me.
0: Absolutely. Congressman Rick Crawford of Arkansas. All right, folks, don't go away. We've got more to come, including the Speaker of the House. Don't go away.
2: And now, You Are There with Jerry Stewart.
3: Hello, I'm Jerry Stewart. Our military today is the most powerful, successful military force in the world, and I thank God for their great service. But here's the question. Have we always been in this strong military position? In a moment, you will know, because you are there. Kelly and I are so excited about our new website. One subscriber just talked with us, and she's about to use our Johnny Appleseed story for her school third grade history class. She loves that this story is a video, and that I'm telling the story while I'm wearing a pan on my head and eating an apple. She says that it will be a great learning story for the kid. So please go to our new website today at jerrystewartusa.com.
4: Stevens, President Trump is warning that Iran will face a, quote, very bad time, unquote, if a peace agreement is not reached soon.
7: So far, diplomatic efforts to reach an agreement have been unsuccessful, with Iran unwilling to make the necessary concessions to reach a deal. President Trump spoke on his return flight from China, indicating that he didn't like the first sentence of the Iranian response to the U.S. proposal.
4: Fox's Trey Yingston, Tel Aviv. Incumbent Louisiana Republican Senator Bill Cassidy defeated in a Saturday primary.
3: Not long after the Boston Tea Party, the British took strong action against the colonists, so the colonists were forced to form groups of men to defend their cities. These defenders had to be ready, prepared to fight in a minute's notice, so they came to be known as Minute Men. And it wasn't long until those Minutemen were called to their assigned task. You see, the British had plans to occupy Bunker Hill because of its strategic position. It was across the Charles River from the city of Boston, and they knew that from this vantage point they could more easily capture that city and the surrounding area. But before the British could take that hill, the Minutemen of Boston found out their plan. And under the leadership of General William Prescott, the Minutemen moved up to Bunker Hill to defend it. When the British military leaders discovered what these Minutemen were doing, they began to shower Bunker Hill with their powerful cannons from their battleships in the harbor. But during this onslaught, the Minutemen faithfully built walls of dirt to protect them. Then, as the church bell struck 3 o'clock, thousands of British soldiers began to move up Bunker Hill. As the Minutemen watched the columns of redcoats move closer and closer, all they could do was to pray that somehow God would deliver them from certain defeat. They had only a limited amount of ammunition and could not fire until they literally saw the whites of the British soldiers' eyes. And then what seemed at the final moment, Prescott gave the order, "Fire!" and the British Army was devastated. Was it over? Well, after only a brief time to reorganize, the Americans found out that answer. The British drums began to beat again, and a new, fresh line of redcoats made their way up the hill. Well, this time, Prescott held back his order to fire until the British soldiers were even closer. Then came the order again, fire, and almost the entire British front rank was destroyed. The Minutemen checked their ammunition. It was almost gone. They passed around what was left of their ammo and waited to see what would happen. In far too short a moment, the wait was over. Unbelievably, the British Army was preparing for a third attack with bayonets drawn and attached, and the Redcoats removed their heavy field packs, and this time, when the word was given, they came on the run with their bayonets leveled. The Minutemen fired the last of their ammo, but this time the British soldiers would not be stopped. They came up into the trenches with hand-to-hand combat. The Minutemen stood their ground until finally General Prescott ordered those still alive and able to pull back down the hill. The battle for Bunker Hill was over. The British had taken Bunker Hill, but at a terrible price. Of the 2,200 British soldiers fighting, almost half had been killed or wounded. 441 Minutemen had died, but they had proven to the British and to themselves that with God's help, they could stand toe to toe against the most powerful army in the world. But was it the guns and weapons that saved the colonists that day? The Minutemen knew the answer. One of the Minutemen, a Corporal Amos Farnsworth, after the battle, wrote these words. He said, "Oh, the goodness of God for saving my life. Although they fell on my right hand and on my left, what a wonderful act of deliverance God gave to me. God, lead me to never distrust thee. May I never trust solely in my arm of flesh." I thank God for our great military today, but let us never forget our greatest ally, Almighty God. I'm Jerry Stewart, and now you know, because you are there.
8: The KCRG TV9 First Alert forecast. A chance of storms. Some could be strong to severe. Our high near 87. Storms likely. Some could be severe tonight. 68. Storms likely. Some could be severe tomorrow. Windy and 82. Southeast winds 20 to 30 and gusty through the day today. On Tuesday, a slight chance of showers early. Windy and 74. I'm TV9 First Alert Storm Team Meteorologist Joe Winters on News Talk 1540 KXEL.
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0: Welcome back to This Week on Capitol Hill. I'm your host, Tony Perkins. Thanks so much for tuning in. Well, this week marked the National Police Week, a time when our nation pauses to honor the brave men and women in law enforcement, especially those who made the ultimate sacrifice. As someone who served in law enforcement and with a son and a daughter who are now serving in law enforcement, this week is particularly meaningful to our family as we're mindful of the cost of keeping our community safe. Well, joining us now to reflect on the importance of this week and the current state of law enforcement in America is FBI Co-Deputy Director Andrew Bailey, the former Attorney General of the state of Missouri. Andrew, good to see you.
9: Good to see you, my friend.
0: It's good to have you back in studio with us.
9: Good to be here.
0: It's been a big week for law enforcement, and talk about the importance of, especially at this time where we've gone through a season where law enforcement has really been marginalized by a lot of leaders.
9: Yeah, Tony, I would go even further and say that left-wing violent extremists have normalized attacks on law enforcement, and the mainstream media has been complicit in covering it up. This week is about honoring the sacrifice that the brave men and women in uniform and law enforcement demonstrate every day by putting their lives on the line to keep our community safe. I think that the public needs to understand that last year, over the past 6 years, there were more than 2,000 instances of shooting at police officers.
0: Wow.
9: That is a cultural problem that requires
0: change. It's like a combat zone.
9: It is. And if there was any other profession on earth that experienced that kind of violence targeted against them,
0: right,
9: the public would be up in arms.
0: Well, I've got a frame of reference. My daughter, who is a sheriff's deputy, same agency I was with, same substation that I served in 40 years ago, and the contrast between then and now. And this is even in a conservative, you know, area of Baton Rouge, Louisiana. But still, what our officers face today, so much different.
9: So much different, and it's dangerous out there. Look, there were more than 500 ambushes of law enforcement officers over the past 6 years in one period of time.
0: Now, Andrew, I know that you understand the totality of this problem. Part of it is the political, it's the cultural, but it really goes back to the underlying moral condition of our country.
9: I think that's absolutely right. We used to respect the rule of law and respect law and order, elevate the rules of the game above the players and the outcomes, and too much of our society has rejected that approach. And we see that in the numbers that I've cited here today, and it's frightening. And we need to stand up and have cultural change in this country and reinvigorate our love and admiration for law enforcement, for police officers, for sheriff's deputies, for state troopers, for anyone who's willing to make that sacrifice and put their lives on the line to keep our community safe. This week, my thoughts and prayers, my heart goes out to the families of the fallen. Just yesterday, we had the Wall of Honor ceremony at FBI headquarters, where we honor the more than 100 FBI agents who have lost their life in the line of duty. And I think about our state and local partners who experienced the same thing over this week, and thinking about the families that live on with that pain and loss. And I grieve with them, and I pray for their comfort and their security.
0: I was talking with one of my other daughters, who's an attorney, works with Department of Public Safety in Louisiana, and the state police in Louisiana did a ceremony this week. And there were family members of officers that died even back in the 1940s in the line of duty that are still carrying forth both the pride but also the recognition of the sacrifice made.
9: Yeah, I think that's right. I mean, the sacrifice, to put one's life on the line, to give up one's life for others. Certainly, we see that the ultimate sacrifice was made on our behalf, as demonstrated in the Bible. And we see that played out every day by men and women in law enforcement. And it's so important that we understand their commitment, their dedication, their professionalism, and what they go through. We understand the pain those families suffer. And look, the officers that are serving today, when they leave the house and their spouse doesn't know if they're coming home, and those sleepless nights, that elevated anxiety that those families who support the support network for our heroes in law enforcement, we need to wrap our arms around them and elevate them and lift them up in our thoughts and prayers.
0: And I think one of the greatest things we can do, and we start within our listening audience, primarily a Christian moral-based community, that we need to begin teaching our children home. As you go back, I go back to what you said at the beginning, law and order, the lawlessness. We need to go back. There is accountability that everyone is going to give. Might not be to an officer wearing a badge, but it is to the God who created us, and we need to go back to that understanding.
9: Absolutely. And here in earthly terms, the president has charged us with making America safe again. At the FBI, we are committed to that as a first priority. You can see it in those numbers as well. We've seen more than 6,000 children victims rescued. We've seen a 19% decrease in the homicide rate and more than 20% decrease in robbery. So we're doing everything within our power to partner with those state and local officials and fulfill our proper and appropriate role within the criminal justice system to hold wrongdoers accountable and keep our community safe.
0: And we will pray for your success and well-being as you do that. Andrew Bailey, co-deputy director of the FBI, thank you so much for joining us.
9: Thanks, Tony.
0: And folks, stick with us, because on the other side of the break, we're going to be joined with the House Speaker Mike Johnson for our weekly conversation. So don't go anywhere. More of This Week on Capitol Hill straight ahead.
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18: This is Seth Leibson for TownHall.com. In an age of fleeting stories fed by a constant conveyor belt of crisis and frenzy, keeping all of us in a common state of agitation with little ability to focus on the meaningful, let us do exactly that as we prepare for Memorial Day coming up in another weekend. The great historian Wilfred Macleay once wrote, quote, "Without memory and without the stories by which our memories are carried forward, we cannot say who or what we are. Without them, our life and thought dissolve into a meaningless, unrelated rush of events," close quote. The commemoration of those who, in the words of James Garfield, made immortal their patriotism and their virtue in defending this country gave us the greatest lessons in who and what we are, and with the greatest of meaning. Who and what we are matters. Thus, the memory of them and what they did for us matters. They are antidotes to meaninglessness. We can celebrate 250 years of our country's life because of those we reflect on this Memorial Day. Thank God for these heroes. I'm Seth Leibson.
0: Welcome back to This Week on Capitol Hill. I'm Tony Perkins, your host. Glad to have you along. Well, another active week on Capitol Hill as full government funding remains a major focus in the midst of a number of other issues as the midterm elections draw near. Joining me now for our weekly conversation is House Speaker Mike Johnson of Louisiana. He represents the 4th Congressional District of the Bayou State. Mr. Speaker, welcome back to This Week on Capitol Hill.
19: Hey, Tony, I would like to have a boring day in the nation's capital, but things don't exist anymore.
0: No, they don't. I mean, it has really been a very, very fast pace. And, of course, the president over in Beijing this week for a summit with Xi Jinping. But here at home, a lot of activity that has been generated by the court's decision recently on redistricting. And that's having an effect, obviously, about the midterm elections, but even leading into the midterm elections.
19: It has. There were really seismic developments, and we've talked about it a bit already. But when you had the Virginia Supreme Court correct the hyper gerrymander that they were trying to hoist upon that state and correct it, and then they had the U.S. Supreme Court hand down the decision in the Calais case, the Louisiana case, that said Section 2 of the Voting Rights Act can't be misused to draw congressional lines based on skin color, which has always been a rather obvious prospect. It really did make a major change. And so you have as many as maybe 6 or 7 states who are in some process of redrawing their lines to make sure they have constitutional congressional districts. In our case, as you know, in our state, Louisiana, the Supreme Court specifically said your current map is unconstitutional. So the legislature had to convene a quick special session to correct it, because you obviously can't have an election based on a blatantly unconstitutional map. And then that court decision then has reverberating effect across several states because they had similar situations as Louisiana. So we're still awaiting the final sort of the dust to settle over all that. But of course, the midterm election is right upon us. And, you know, November is a fateful decision day coming up for the American people. And you have primaries that have to be determined before that. So a lot going on right now. People have asked me every 5 steps here in Washington, what does this mean for the outcome of the midterms? I've been very bullish that House Republicans would keep and grow our majority in the House, and we'll keep it in the Senate. And of course, President Trump will stay in the White House for 2.5 more years. But I think that it does make those prospects even greater. And by most analyses now, Republicans will probably have as many as 7 more seats that are drawn that would be more favorable for us. when all those unconstitutional lines are corrected, and as many, maybe as double digits, maybe 15 or more. I don't know. We'll see. But I have to win on whatever maps are produced, Tony, so I'm ready to go either way.
0: So as you pointed out, you have been bullish on this. So now I guess I would describe you as a bull on Red Bull, given this news from the court and how the states are responding to it.
19: That's one way to say it, yes.
0: I mean, it does change the prospects quite a bit. And it looks like there's some waving on the other side, kind of waving the white flag, recognizing that the hill now is higher for them to climb than it is for the Republicans, as it is historically the case for the ruling party, the majority party. I want to get you to weigh in on something that's been in the news a lot, and even recently this week in one of the Senate hearings about files related to UFOs. And that's been a focus. And my concern a little bit about that, Mr. Speaker, is that that becomes a distraction to some of the more pressing issues and real issues. And you have the highest levels of security clearance. What should we be looking at?
19: You can trust your Bible, Tony. I don't think there's any room for alien beings on other planets, okay? I mean, that's our worldview, and I think that's backed up by the facts. I've never seen anything that made me question any of that. There are, now that everybody's seen the videos, and they've been prominent and rather famous or infamous for some time, where there are things that are difficult to explain, you know, pilots way out over the sea, and you see something moving quickly on the horizon, et cetera. Most of those things can be explained by somebody's perspective with science and the tech, but obviously there are other countries doing other things that we're not doing, and sometimes we see technology that can't be easily explained by what we're working on. It causes concern because you want to look at a nation like China or Russia or one of our adversarial nations and be concerned about what they're doing. But I think it's all explainable that way, and I don't think there's any big need for concern or chaos out there. It's interesting to see things like this take off online and conspiracy theorists run wild with it. But look, I can assure you, if there were little green men somewhere within the federal government's possession, you would have known about it long before now. Okay.
0: Well, speaking of looking into the heavens, let's talk about what's happening this weekend in Washington, D.C. I think a quite significant event as folks from across the country gather for prayer on a nation's mall to rededicate our nation to God on this 250th anniversary, and you're going to be leading the way in the finality of that event in rededicating the nation to God.
19: Yeah, I love the idea. It's a great one for us to gather on the 250th anniversary of the country to just be reminded about the deeply spiritual roots of our country. We're extraordinary and different and exceptional because of that foundation. And it all began, of course, with the nation's birth certificate, the Declaration, and as it's all articulated so well, summarized basically our statement of faith as a nation, so to speak, in the second paragraph, that we hold these self-evident truths that our rights come from God, our Creator, and He is the one to whom we owe our thanks and gratitude and responsibility. And that transcends the civil authority. So, I mean, that's the basic premise of America. It's what set us on the course to be the most successful, most powerful, most benevolent nation in history, the most free. We're going to celebrate all that together on the National Mall, an appropriate place to do it. The nation that humbles itself and before the Lord and seeks His guidance is the one that gets it. And this is a good time for us to be doing it together.
0: Yeah, you and I have talked about this frequently on the program over the last couple of years, especially leading into this year. This is the perfect moment to rediscover those foundations. And I know that some in the media are calling this controversial, that this is a part of Christian nationalism. But this goes back to the founders, the very things that the founders said. It's just rediscovering our historic roots. We got 40 seconds left, Mr. Speaker.
19: We'll be doing exactly what Washington and Adams and even Jefferson and the others did at the beginning of the country. So if this is Christian nationalism, then they're all guilty of the same thing. It's ridiculous. We should do what our founders did, rededicate the country, and it's great for the next generation to see that.
0: Well, Mr. Speaker, I want to thank you for joining us today, but again, want to thank you for your leadership in this front, because I know that you've been leading out on this, driving this, and it just in your public display of acknowledging that what God has been doing as you've been praying and leading the Congress, that it is, in fact, a nation that looks to the Lord, that is the blessed nation, and that's what we're going to see this weekend. Mr. Speaker, good to see you. Have a great weekend.
19: Thanks, brother. Good to see you.
0: Stick with us, folks. We're back with more after this.
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21: In California, chewing is an act of violence and is being replaced with the personal blender. Veg out, America, reads the sign in the window. Don't waste time with barbaric chewing. That's for Republicans. If it doesn't drink through a straw, you don't need it. Teeth? Forget it. Your personal blender runs on love and comes in fun colors to help you forget. Wait, this gets even better. Move to Syracuse and get paid not to shoot people. Here's how it works. Find a policeman. Say, "Hi, I'm thinking about shooting that guy over there. How much can I get?" That's called the negotiating phase. "Hold on now, let me see what I can do to change your mind," says the cop. You say, "Okay, I'm listening." That's so you don't look too eager. You're still on the fence waiting to hear the number. "Let me get some more information. Tell me something about your victim. Different ones here pay different amounts. What's yours look like and I can give you a bid." See where this is going? Now you can even automate this process and send in your victim list on the internet. Somebody will get back to you with a batch bid on what you could make by not killing the whole bunch, as laid out by Governor Soros. So don't tell me you can't find work. Hell, move to Syracuse and get paid for not shooting people. The Ellis Island of the New America.
22: Otis, pick up the white courtesy phone. Otis to the white courtesy phone.
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8: The KCRG TV 9 First Alert forecast. A chance of storms. Some could be strong to severe. Our high near 87. Storms likely. Some could be severe tonight. 68. Storms likely. Some could be severe tomorrow. Windy and 82. Southeast winds 20 to 30 and gusty through the day today. On Tuesday, a slight chance of showers early, windy and 74. I'm TV9 First Alert Storm Team Meteorologist Joe Winters on News Talk 1540 KXEL.
0: Welcome back to This Week on Capitol Hill. I'm Tony Perkins. This weekend, Americans from across the country made their way to our nation's capital for a special rededication of our country as one nation under God. The event is part of a series of observances during America's 250th anniversary, organized by Freedom 250 and promoted by the Trump administration. The psalmist wrote in Psalm 33, "Blessed or happy is the nation whose God is the Lord." Not everyone is happy about the gathering. The Associated Press published a story ahead of the weekend with the headline, quote, "Trump administration to participate in controversial prayer gathering on National Mall," end quote. What's controversial about 8 hours of prayer? Well, according to critics, the gathering is, quote, "an attempt to hijack U.S. history by advancing a Christian nationalist narrative, potentially undermining the constitutional separation of church and state," end quote. Praying for the nation and rededicating it to God is now considered Christian nationalism. Was James Madison, the father of the Constitution, a Christian nationalist? He said, quote, "The duty and interest of the United States require that they should acknowledge the overruling providence of God." What about Samuel Adams, often identified with the Boston Tea Party? He wrote, quote, "May every citizen in the army and in the country have a proper sense of the deity upon his mind and an impression of that declaration recorded in the Bible. Them that honor me, I will honor." And what about President Dwight Eisenhower? At the height of the Cold War in the 1950s, when school children practiced the duck and cover drills in preparation for a nuclear attack, the Reverend George M. Dougherty, pastor of the New York Avenue Presbyterian Church here in Washington, D.C., delivered a sermon in February 1954 on the absence of the words "under God" in the Pledge of Allegiance. President Eisenhower was seated in the front pew. Dougherty argued that America's answer to godless communism was not merely military strength, but moral and spiritual conviction, a public acknowledgement that America's freedom rested upon its dependence on God. 3 days after that sermon, legislation was introduced in Congress to add the words "under God" to the pledge. Then on Flag Day of June 14, 1954, Eisenhauer signed that bill into law, declaring this, quote, "From this day forward, millions of our school children will daily proclaim the dedication of our nation and our people to the Almighty," end quote. Was he a Christian nationalist? What is happening in Washington?

0: Gordon Deal, and this is where Iowa comes to talk. 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
1: Is defeated. I'm Paul Stevens, Fox News. A primary loss on Saturday for incumbent Louisiana Republican Senator Bill Cassidy, Congresswoman Julia Letlow, and State Treasurer John Fleming now advancing to a primary runoff.
2: Trump-backed Congresswoman Julia Letlow and State Treasurer John Fleming will now face off in a runoff on June 27th. Incumbent Louisiana Senator Bill Cassidy finished third in the Republican primary, ending his bid for re-election. And while Letlow finished first by nearly 20 points, Louisiana election rules call for a runoff between the top two candidates if no candidate wins a majority of the vote. And last night's result marks a major political defeat for Cassidy, who faced backlash from many Republicans after voting to convict President Trump in his second impeachment trial following the January 6th riot at the U.S. Capitol.
1: And that's Fox's Chanley Painter, the president endorsing Congresswoman Letlow in this race. The president also set to speak with Israeli Prime Minister Benjamin Netanyahu sometime today. This, as sources tell us, the two may restart military action against the Iranian regime.
3: Regional intelligence sources tell Fox News they assess the Iranians believe they can drag out the current stalemate for at least 2 weeks. But the prevailing assessment inside Iran is that President Trump may resort to restarting military action, and Tehran is now deliberately pursuing a strategy of deception and delay with the hopes that buying time will complicate any potential return to war. These sources say Iranian officials are looking at the World Cup and America's 250th anniversary as a backstop that could work in their favor. Tension remains high across the Middle East as the region waits to see if the war will resume in the days ahead. So far, efforts toward a diplomatic solution have failed, with Iran unwilling to make the necessary concessions to reach a deal.
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1: At least three people are confirmed dead. Several others hurt this after a driver crashed into a crowd in Oakland, California. Officials say the vehicle hit multiple cars and pedestrians late Saturday night during what witnesses described as a chaotic scene. Two victims are in critical shape, and investigators are still trying to determine what caused the crash or whether drugs or alcohol may have played a role. Russian President Vladimir Putin will meet with Chinese leader Xi Jinping during an upcoming two-day visit.
7: The Kremlin announcing the trip less than 24 hours after President Trump finished his own state visit to China, saying in a statement that Putin's trip, planned for May 19th and 20th, had already been scheduled to coincide with the 25th anniversary of the 2001 Sino-Russian Treaty of Friendship. The two leaders are expected to discuss bilateral relations as well as key international and regional issues and economic cooperation. Jane Fergus, Fox News.
1: Bulgaria winning the 70th Eurovision Song Contest with singer Dara, taking the title in Vienna with the party anthem Bangaranga. Now, that marks Bulgaria's first ever Eurovision victory. The competition was also overshadowed by several protests over Israel's participation, with five countries boycotting the event following the war in Gaza. Napoleon Solo is your winner of this year's Preakness Stakes.
8: These two to the final furlong. Napoleon Solo still there.
1: That call, courtesy NBC Sports and Peacock. Napoleon Solo rallying past Iron Honor to win the Preakness.

0: Laurel Park, earning his first victory of the year. Kentucky Derby winner Golden Tempo skipping the race, leaving a wide open field of 14 horses. I'm Paul Stevens. This is Fox News.
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2: Hi, this is Michael Libby. 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
3: The KCRG TV 9 First Alert forecast. A chance of storms. Some could be strong to severe. Our high near 87. Storms likely. Some could be severe tonight. 68. Storms likely. Some could be severe tomorrow. Windy and 82. Southeast winds 20 to 30 and gusty through the day today. On Tuesday, a slight chance of showers early. Windy and 74. I'm TV 9 First Alert Storm Team Meteorologist Joe Winters on News Talk 1540 KXEL.
4: Currently at 66 degrees on the Voice of Eastern Iowa.
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6: Most of the questions are capital. They want to know about how they could get a hold of money to expand or start a business.
5: There are 36 million small businesses in the U.S., accounting for nearly half the nation's workforce. We'll have an update on how they're faring. A century-old business founded in Iowa will stay in Iowa. And in our business profile, we'll introduce you to a company building civil infrastructure. This is the Iowa Business Report for the third weekend of May 2026.
7: The Iowa Business Report is a copyrighted production of Totally Iowa Media, which is solely responsible for its content. 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Here is Jeff Stein.
5: The first week of May was National Small Business Week, recognizing the role that category plays in the nation's economy. Brad Zahn is Regional Administrator for the Federal Small Business Administration, based in Des Moines. We discussed the impact of small businesses broadly and how to help them grow.
6: Well, we've got so many different programs. Anybody that has a dream to own a business, we encourage them to work through our small business development centers to kind of start. They will help you come up with your projections, and really they'll tell you this isn't a workable plan or not. The banks like that, our lending partners, because they've pretty much rubber stamped it's good to go. And as you can imagine, there is some paperwork requirements through the Small Business Administration. Or if there's a business out there that wants to expand, we're certainly there. And this is the one thing that I think that's not communicated about the Small Business Administration. Everything we do, counseling-wise, and we've got different areas that we could help out with, is free of charge. So anybody that's thinking about owning a small business or has a dream, they definitely need to check out at least the Small Business Development Centers. And then we've got different areas out there, such as SCORE, which is a counseling business of ex-business owners and executives that could counsel. And I would say, particularly if you have a small business and you want to expand, or you're maybe your sales are flat, I would definitely talk to them as well.
5: Because that's a way for a second set of eyes that is knowledgeable but isn't too close to the situation to be able to look at it and say, have you thought of this or have you thought of that? They might see things that, again, someone who's too close to it might miss.
6: I've had several businesses, and I wish I would have known back then that I could have had someone that could give me a, you know, an outsider's perspective on how I could grow my business. So that's a good point, Jeff.
5: As we celebrate Small Business Week, as we look throughout the month of May, again, close to 50% of the employees in the country, they work for small businesses. How do you define small business officially?
6: Well, the definition from the Small Business Administration perspective is 500 or less employees. So obviously, we're not giving loans out to John Deere or some of those larger companies. I'm told 98% of the businesses out there are small businesses.
8: that can be everything.

0: from someone in their basement doing something on the side, side hustle, as we call it, up to somebody with, again, 500 employees. And in the state of Iowa, that's a pretty good-sized business, comparatively speaking.
1: Absolutely, it is. And, you know, I do a lot of business tours, and there's so many incredible stories out there where they started their business in their garage. Or how many restaurants do you know that started with a food truck? It's really exciting. I love this job just because I get to talk to people that have had dreams and expanded. I was just down in Kansas a couple weeks ago, and the guy started his garage, and he's got about 400 employees. It's an American success story, all these small businesses that are out there.
0: Now, as you said, you've had businesses, you've been an elected official, and you assumed this position. What have you experienced so far that was surprising even to you? Again, you knew about SBA, you knew about business, but actually getting your hands dirty with the agency, what are some of the things that you've learned that you didn't even know?
1: Well, first of all, I did not know that all these services are free. Now, I'm not saying the money's free. We do not loan the money directly unless it's a disaster. We work through lending partners. Just really surprised how big the SBA is and how many businesses it's touched. I got a list the other day in regards to huge companies that have been started with SBA loans. And I'm talking Apple and a whole bunch of different manufacturers that we recognize on a daily basis. A lot of restaurant chains that have been started with an SBA loan.
0: So as we focus on small businesses during the week, during the month, how are things going broadly? And that's a very hard question to answer, no doubt, because as you mentioned, small business can be 1 to 500 employees. It could have revenues that range all over. But generally, how's the climate these days for what we define as a small business in this country, in this state?
1: The only thing I can tell you, Jeff, is loans are up in the state of Iowa. I know the fiscal year that was finished up last fall, we were up about 12% in our loans. I think there's a lot of optimism out there. That's not saying there isn't some challenges out there. You know, I hear about tariffs from time to time. You know, we've got an onshoring program at the SBA. I'd encourage everyone to go on the SBA website and look up the keywords onshoring. And great example. I was down in Missouri, and the business owner said, I'm having a hard time. She has a kitchen gadget store. I'm having a hard time finding American-made kitchen gadgets. Well, I went back into the office and looked, and there were 68 different manufacturers that the general public probably doesn't know about. And secondly, and most importantly, if we have small manufacturers out there, they could actually advertise on that onshoring. There's four different onshoring accounts that we have for free, so they can spread the word of the products that they make.
0: What do you find most people are inquiring about when they meet you or hear you speak at a gathering, or there are calls that come into one of these offices? Is it people looking for advice? Is it people looking for financing? Or is that way too broad a question given the variety of things that you folks handle?
1: Well, most of the questions are capital. They want to know about how they could get a hold of money to expand or start a business. Really happy about what's happened with the working family tax cuts. The big thing for the businesses that are out there is they have 100% deductibility in 1 year on any capital purchases. And that would obviously hit a lot of different businesses. It's mostly they're looking for capital. You know, we've got a very competitive rate. We limit what the lending partners could put out for their interest rates. We have new programs that are out there in food production, because we all know that food production is a challenge and we need more competition out there. And that loan there is guaranteed at 90%, which the lending partners that we have are probably more apt to take on that liability. So there's so many programs I could go on for hours about that we've changed in the last year under the Trump administration.
0: There's a stereotype that government is full of red tape and paperwork, and it drives people away because they just don't want to have to deal with it. Give us an example of something that, because of the current administration, because of the current leadership at SBA, things have been streamlined or the process is more user-friendly, to use an outdated phrase.
1: I am so glad you asked that, because a couple things I would say is, from a lending perspective, the paperwork that's being required for these loans is really, I thought, was really out of control. There's too much duplication. So we've got 40 pilot projects in the United States that we're going to have a reduction in the paperwork. Obviously, we have to protect the taxpayers' money because that's the money that we guarantee. The other thing, red tape, regulations. As a small business owner myself, I'm not currently there, but it's a challenge just to keep up with all the regulations. And it is my boss, who is Administrator Kelly Loeffler, has made her initiative to cut $1 billion worth of red tape and regulations that are out there for businesses. So we're going through that. The other thing I would add is for the first time I'm told, because I'm new to being part of the federal government, is all the different department agencies are talking. There used to be walls set up between the agencies. We're talking on a weekly basis with USDA, because they've got some incredible programs out there. HUD, which that obviously is something that is kind of a natural for the Small Business Administration. So they've really went out there, you know, for all the farmers out there, the emissions and the changes that have happened there has been very positive. But we are on track to, you know, hopefully by the end of this year, eliminate a lot more red tape that's out there for business owners.
0: The concept of depreciation, to be able to say to a business owner, you had to lay out all of the cash for whatever equipment you're talking about. You had to lay out all the cash this year. You get to take the full deduction this year. This just really makes more sense to somebody who's sitting at the kitchen table scratching out a ledger sheet.
1: I agree with you 100%. I'm seeing a lot of investments. You asked me earlier about what's going on out there. That's what we're really seeing, is a lot of business expansions. I was just in Omaha. He just bought some big machines that were about $800,000. And he's like, listen, I did it because of, I could deduct this in 1 year. So it's really spurred a lot of growth. You know, you talked about accounting. I mean, I just had my taxes done probably in, I don't know, April or before April. And my accountant was actually putting together a document that says, this is what you paid in taxes last year. This is what you pay in taxes this year. And people are shocked about how much their savings. And credit goes to not only the working family tax credit, but also our legislature and our governor in the state of Iowa that went to a 3.8% flat tax. So the combination of two, it's a big savings for not only just individuals out there, but businesses as well.
0: Brad Zahn is regional administrator for the Great Plains region, including Iowa, for the Small Business Administration. We connected via Zoom on Wednesday, May 13th. More online at sba.gov. Still to come, staying home, and later, powering what's next. 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This message is presented by the Iowa Secretary of State. Welcome back to the Iowa Business Report. I'm Jeff Stein. Pioneer Hybrid Seed began life in Iowa 100 years ago. It's now part of Corteva Agriscience. Recently, Corteva indicated it would spin off its seed and genetics business into a separate company to be called Vylor. It was announced this past week that Vylor's headquarters would be at the existing Corteva campus in Johnston, the longtime home of Pioneer. The move is expected to add a couple hundred high-paying executive jobs to the Des Moines metro area and keeps Pioneer, a cornerstone historically of Iowa's agricultural and bioscience sector, in the state. Corteva is already believed to be the largest employer in Johnston. Coming up, a new headquarters for an established Iowa business. You're listening to the Iowa Business Report. 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This message is presented by the Iowa Secretary of State. Welcome back to the Iowa Business Report. I'm Jeff Stein. In this week's business profile, we'll introduce you to Jamie Rich, President and CEO of Wendler Incorporated, which this month held a ribbon cutting and open house for a new headquarters in Cedar Rapids. Jamie Rich told me about the business and what has changed over its more than 50 years of operation.
2: Wendler was founded in 1973 by a gentleman who had identified that the federal government was passing a Water Quality Act, the Clean Water Quality Act in the early 70s, and that there was going to be a lot of communities in and around Iowa that were going to be upgrading their facilities with that money to make sure that they had clean water, you know, both drinking water and water that was leaving town kind of thing. Did that very successfully for 25, 30 years. The plants just got bigger. The company slowly grew. I came to the company in 2008 as a project manager and really worked under the current president, Randy Ryman, for the next, you know, 15 years before I became president in 2021. And, you know, really learned how Randy was setting up the company to not just be for him, but to go on into the future. And we were able to expand the offerings that we were doing for the water and wastewater treatment plant industry here in Cedar Rapids. A few years ago, we expanded that more seriously to Des Moines. We had done some jobs in and around Des Moines over the years and just really did not have a footprint there, but we now have crews that are based in Des Moines and have a good portion of work there. In early 2011, got the opportunity to do some work for MidAmerican Energy. So at that point in time, we started adding in electrical substation work to the water and the wastewater stormwater plant work that we'd been doing. And really that kind of took off, started from, you know, not doing a whole lot to getting the opportunity to then build the full substation. We're not electrical contractors by any means, but we're general contractors. And so bringing those folks in and getting the contracts with the electrical contractors to come in, and we'll build the bottom, what I call the bottom half of the substation, the foundations, you know, the fencing, the below grade work, and then turn it over to the electrical contractors that then finish the substation off. About that same point in time, 2011, we were seeing the results of the 2008 floods here in Cedar Rapids and the flood walls and stormwater pump stations. So I've done a fair amount of that work here in the Cedar Rapids area. You know, our office was out for that 1973. The company was founded in the owner's basement, which a lot of companies have been, you know, founded in people's basements and in his house in Hyamana. And then moved to a facility on the south side of the Amana colonies and were there for 50 years. Great place to be, great place to grow. You know, we were able to focus on our business and really didn't have a lot of other things that were causing us issues or that we had to deal with. And then got to the point, though, where we kind of outgrew the neighborhood. You know, finding good people to come out and work, you know, down a gravel road was getting harder and harder. We knew just because of the work that we did in the Cedar Rapids market that, you know, Cedar Rapids had a great pool of talent and people that we could hire and bring on. So when it came time to make the transition, really made sense to move here to Cedar Rapids and looked for a while. And then the building that we're in just kind of, you know, our realtors brought it to our attention. It wasn't listed on the market, and it fit the bill to a T. And we were really thrilled to be able to get this facility. We bought the building mid last year and then spent the next 6 months remodeling the second floor, which is where all of our staff is at.
0: It showed a lot of foresight on the founder's part to decide this is a need that needs to be filled, but it's a niche market. You folks have really stayed true to the civil infrastructure, and not everybody can do that.
2: Yeah, and at times it's been hard because we, you know, we knew that that was our core work. And there have been times where we lost our way, if you will, and then found our way back, never completely getting out of that market. But it's taken some focus to do that. It's also taken focus to stay a self-reform contractor. You know, it's so easy to go down the construction management route and offset risk to subcontractors or whatever. And we really had accepted that, knowing that that risk is there. We do what we can to offset that risk by training our people and making sure that we have got good people in the field. But yeah, it's a conscious decision to stay in the water, wastewater, stormwater market and stay a self-reform contractor.
0: So what has changed over a half century? I assume quite a lot because of technology and innovations, but again, you're dealing with municipalities and their interaction with the federal government, and nothing stays the same there. It seems to me that the business that you're running now, it's the same category of work, but the work is very different than it was 50 years ago.
2: Yeah, we're seeing a lot more actually concrete constructed plants that are operated. Those first plants were typically lagoons or different systems where, you know, maybe somebody checked on them on a daily basis. A lot of the plants that are being built in the communities now have full-time operating staffs. Obviously, the discharge constraints are not something that we control, but it's a huge part of what the designs today take into consideration as far as whether it's, you know, phosphorus removal, nitrogen removal, you know, some of those things to make sure that the water that's leaving the plant and going into the waterways that we all use, you know, for most recreational purposes or, you know, other reasons, stay clean.
0: So now that you have moved to Cedar Rapids, you have crews in Des Moines, how many people are employed under the Wendler umbrella?
2: We're right at 130 employees, and roughly about 35 of those folks are here in the office. You know, making up project managers, support staff, and then the other, you know, remainder are then out in the field.
0: When I look at the website and I see all of the different specialties that you have, everything from high voltage contracting to wind farm access roads and everything in between,
2: yep.
0: I'm going to guess half of this stuff wasn't even around when Glenn Wendler started the company.
2: No, most definitely not. It kind of built out of, you know, that core work, because a treatment plant is not a ton of concrete. It's not a ton of building stuff. It's not a, you know, it's not a huge mass of any one thing. It's a lot of little parts and pieces. And so over those years, you know, we got really good at doing a lot of different things really well. And as the plants got bigger, we just started pulling more pieces in. And, you know, maybe there wasn't a subcontractor out there that wasn't available, and we had to kind of learn to do it ourselves. We kind of talk about we don't like to be held hostage by anybody. You know, it sounds like it's something that's self-serving, but at the end of the day, if the project's being held up by somebody, that's not serving the owner. In a municipal world, the owner's the one that's talking to all the residents of the town, the city, the area, and they're answering the hard questions. So for us, if we can get ahead of that and say, well, if there's not anybody available, we'll learn how to do it. We'll jump off in the deep end kind of thing, and we'll figure that out. You know, all those specialties are a lot of those little leaps that have come a long way kind of thing.
0: Jamie Rich is president and CEO of Wendler Incorporated, based in Cedar Rapids. We connected via Zoom on Thursday, May 14th. 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And that brings us to the close of this week's program. 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
7: The KCRG TV9 First Alert forecast. A chance of storms. Some could be strong to severe. Our high near 87. Storms likely. Some could be severe tonight. 68. Storms likely. Some could be severe tomorrow. Windy and 82. Southeast winds 20 to 30 and gusty through the day today. On Tuesday, a slight chance of showers early. Windy and 74. I'm TV9 First Alert Storm Team Meteorologist Joe Winters on News Talk 1540 KXEL.
8: The Eastern Iowa temperature is 67 degrees from KXEL.
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11: Yes, it is so great to have you with us again as we turn our hearts towards the Lord in worship and praise and honor of who He is through song, and then open His Word and invite Him to speak to us. We're coming to the end of a series today that we've been talking about God using agricultural illustrations to teach us about the ways of the Spirit. And today we're focusing on the harvest, the harvesting and enjoyment of the spiritual fruits that God can bring into our lives. And of course, Jesus spoke directly about the harvest to his followers numerous times. And he said to them very clearly some things that would be enjoyable in the harvest, some things that would just be worth celebrating. And today, as we come to the end of how God is birthing spiritual fruit in our lives and in the world, I want to encourage you just to sit back and think about how God has worked in your life and what he might be doing now and how you could get caught up in the joy of the harvest with him and enjoy the things that he's brought into your life. For the Bible tells us we shouldn't fix our mind on things that are negative and pessimistic and not good and not right, but we should fix our mind on things that are of good report, noble, holy, praiseworthy, excellent. And as we do this, our mind steers our heart. And you and I, the heart of man, can be cleansed by the Spirit of God and then caught up in the fruits of the Spirit. And that's where fullness of life is, friends. So we fix our mind not on the things of this world, but on the things of the Spirit. And as we do, we get to enjoy the fruit that God is birthing into our world. Would you pray with me to this end? Father, thank you for this time that we have to spend together today. I pray that you work in us and through us by your Spirit to birth us more into the new creations that you're creating in us, transformed into the glorious image of your Son, overflowing with the fruits of your Spirit, so that we could be brighter and brighter lights in the world and more effective salt, preservatives in the world of all that's good and right and true. Help us to this end, Father, and work in us even in this time that we've set aside together today. Have your way with us, Lord, by your Spirit. Give us ears to hear and eyes to see what you're saying to us. We pray this in Jesus' name. Amen.

And today we're looking at another story that Jesus told in John chapter 4, verses 31 through 38. And this was after a busy time of ministry where they were traveling, he and his disciples, and Jesus had gone off by himself. He was talking with what we know of as the woman at the well, and he had interacted with her, and then the disciples came. It must have been near a mealtime. John chapter 4 again, verses 31 through 38. The disciples were urging Jesus, saying, "Rabbi, eat." But he said to them, "I have food to eat that you not know about." So the disciples said to one another, "Has someone brought him something to eat?" Jesus said to them, "My food is to do the will of him who sent me and to accomplish his work. Do not say, 'There are yet 4 months, then comes the harvest.' Look, I tell you, lift up your eyes and see the fields are white for harvest. Already the one who reaps is receiving wages and gathering fruit for eternal life, so that the sower and reaper may rejoice together. For here the saying holds true, 'One sows and another reaps.' I sent you to reap that for which you did not labor, and others labored, and you have entered into their labor."

Now to him who is able to do far more abundantly than all that we ask or think, according to the power at work within us, to him be glory in the church and in Christ Jesus throughout all generations.

Let's talk about the harvest a moment. Harvest basically has two sort of elements to it. The first one is that harvest is a time of labor. It's still a time of labor as God is pouring out his grace and fruit is being born. We're to be a part of working in that process with him. But harvest is also a time, and it's equated all through the scriptures as a time of great celebration and great joy. And of course, the joy of the harvest is hard to overlook. Jesus said this, "The one who reaps, you're experiencing the fruit of the Spirit. They're receiving wages right now. If you have ever tasted of the love of God, the peace of God, the joy of God, the gentleness of God, you're walking in the fruit right now. You're enjoying the wages of God's work in your life, your cooperation with him. You're gathering up fruit for all eternity. You can celebrate in it. You can enjoy it. You can walk in the Spirit, the love and joy and peace of God. And this is happening so that the sower, the persons and the people who sowed into you, and you as a reaper can rejoice together. The kingdom of God should be a people who are maturing together and celebrating together, enjoying God together. I can't tell you how many churches I've gone into, and there is very little joy. Very little joy. Enthusiasm means God within, entheos. I want to tell you something. I grew up a very serious gentleman, and you might be able to tell from the way I approach things. And I would call myself a realist. My wife would have called me when we got married more of a pessimist. And I'll just tell you this, I married one of the most joyful people I've ever met. She was up here in joy. I was down here in realism, bordering on pessimism. When you spend a lot of time in the presence of a persevering, joyful person, you either join them or you stay away. And God, I think, knew that I needed a steady dose of joy in my life to rise up into the joyful hope that he made for me. And so he gave me a wife with unquenchable joy. Friends, this is what God wants for his church. For his church to be a place that's abounding in love and joy and peace. There is no end to our ability to grow in these things, welling up on into eternity where that's what we will experience forever. And God wants us to taste the fruits of it now and celebrate it together, enjoy it together. And what would it be like if Nazareth is a church that becomes the most joyful community of faith possible? I can only guess that visitors would come in here and say, I want a little of this joy. I want some of this peace. And not only that, cultivating joy is good for us. King Solomon said, a broken spirit dries up the bones, but a joyful heart, one who will experience the joy of God, it's good medicine. Makes your bones healthy. Makes your muscles strong. This will not come from the world, friends. This is a supernatural fruit that can come into our lives. Nehemiah said something about this during his time. The city of Jerusalem was ravaged by the violence of this earth. God's people were decimated and put into outcast states. Nehemiah was led by God back to Jerusalem to build the wall. And with God's help, the wall was built in 52 days. People lived in the city. And they were excited, but they were nervous because they disobeyed God for so long.
And so God called Ezra the priest to gather the people together and read God's law to them. And as they heard God's law, they saw how clearly they'd strayed from God. And that's why they had all of this hardship in their lives. And as he read the law to them, they began to weep and be deeply sorrowful before God. But Nehemiah and Ezra said this, no, God has brought us back. He's bringing us together. He wants us to grow in him. And so Ezra said to him, here's what he said to the people. Go your way. Eat good food. Drink good drink. Send portions from what God has provided you to those who have nothing. This day is holy to the Lord. And then he said this. The joy of the Lord is your strength. It's your strength. Friends, cultivating a heart of joy is cultivating a spiritual tenacity and a spiritual strength. I've seen it in my wife. Early on, I tried to snuff it out. It's stronger than me. This joy is unquenchable, full of glory. Jesus had it even when he went to the cross. For the joy of the Lord, for the joy set before him, he endured the cross, scorning its shame. Why? Because of the strength he had in knowing where God was taking him. Joy cultivated, friends. Oh, I need more of it. Lord, would you bear more of this fruit in me? Would you bear more of this fruit? I love the joy in Nazareth, but it can be more. I like the peace that's settling in around Nazareth, but it can be more. I like the grace and love that's flowing in between relationships here. The patience, the kindness, the goodness, the gentleness. But we can have more. And the more we get and the more the spiritual fruit overflows, the more that people that come in here will be caught up in the kingdom of God, because they'll taste and see. But this takes labor, friends. Labor to grow and cooperate with God. Labor to encourage each other. Discipline. Jesus said there's something that can steal this joy. In Matthew chapter 9, he said, when he saw the crowds, the world out there, he had compassion on them. He wanted them to find him as a shepherd, to usher them into this goodness of God. And so he was heartsick over all that was happening in the world, as many of us experience. And then he said this, God is there, basically, willing to grow good fruit in the world. Up into a harvest. The harvest is plentiful. But, he said, those who give their lives to it are few. When a farmer comes to reap a great harvest and he doesn't have enough laborers, it's stressful. It's burdensome. It is hiring. And so many farmers, when harvest comes around, they hire more workers. I remember when my dad would harvest and he would hire another guy or two to help us. It was such a joy doing the labor. When we would go out and drive along the combine and one gentleman was unloading and we had CBs and we were talking together, laboring together in the harvest. We would work from early morning till late night, but it was like joy because the harvesters were linking arms together. So many of you serve in God's kingdom. We're so thankful for all the teamwork that we have here at Nazareth. But I'll just say this, it could be more. We could rejoice more together.
we could do more together. We'll ask the Lord to speak to us about how to do this. The Lord said, don't panic about a shortage of workers working in the world for the kingdom. He said, pray. The foundation of the good in this world moves forward with prayer. He said, the harvest is plentiful. God is rich. God is abundant. He'll pour out his grace, his kindness. But he needs laborers. And so he said to his followers, pray that the Lord of the harvest raises up more who will give their lives to the advancement of his kingdom in the world. Let's pray together. Father, we thank you that you are willing to, in mercy and grace, still involve yourself with a rebellious world. And we thank you for, you know, what some of us have experienced as of the first fruits of the harvest. The power of your presence, the peace of your presence, the love of your presence, the joy of your presence. We thank you for loving communities in which you put us, where we experience kindness and gentleness and encouragement and patience as we need it. But Father, we do ask that you would continue to pour out more here at Nazareth, more for each of us, so that we could help others experience the goodness that we know. And Father, perhaps there's someone sitting in here today who maybe you're inviting into your family to become a part of this labor in your work as a son or daughter. We ask that you would work in them to give them the gift of faith and hope, that they could trust in you for the forgiveness of their sins through Christ, and then also learn to walk with you as they receive your Spirit through faith and grow with us in these great fruits. And now, Father, as we prepare to leave from here, I pray that you would help our hearts, our wandering hearts, be more bound to you and abide more closely with you so we could live more and more fully in the fruits of your Spirit, the harvest that you have for us in our lives. We pray this in Jesus' name. Amen.

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1: So people can confidently walk out of the darkness and into the light of the grace of Jesus Christ, we offer now the encouraging word from Ascension Lutheran Church in Waterloo. Each Sunday morning, we invite you to join our Ascension family for music and messages of love and truth which are relevant to today's troubled world. It is our firm belief that the Holy Bible is the total, inspired, inerrant, and infallible Word of God. The Bible teaches us that prayer and repentance are two of the keys of Jesus' eternal salvation. We'll begin this morning with the choir anthem.

The second lesson is recorded in 1 Peter chapter 3, beginning with the 8th verse. Finally, all of you have united in mind, sympathy, brotherly love, a tender heart, and a humble mind. Do not repay evil for evil or reviling for reviling, but on the contrary, bless, for to this you are called, that you may obtain a blessing. For whoever desires to love life and see good days, let him keep his tongue from evil and his lips from speaking deceit. Let him turn away from evil and do good. Let him seek peace and pursue it. For the eyes of the Lord are on the righteous and the ears upon their prayer. But the face of the Lord is against those who are evil. Excuse me. Now, who is there to harm you if you are zealous for what is good? But even if you should suffer for righteousness' sake, you will be blessed. Have no fear of them, nor be troubled, but in your hearts honor Christ the Lord as holy, always being prepared to make defense to anyone who asks for a reason for the hope that is in you. Yet do it with gentleness and respect, having a good conscience, so that when you are slandered, those who

revile your good behavior in Christ may be put to shame. For it is better to suffer for doing good, if that should be God's will, than for doing evil. For Christ also suffered once for sins, and righteousness for the unrighteous, that he might bring to us God, being put to death in the flesh, but made alive in the Spirit, in which he went and proclaimed to the spirits in prison, because they formerly did not obey. When God's patience waited in the days of Noah, while the ark was being prepared, in which a few, that is, eight persons, were brought safely through the water. Baptism, which corresponds to this, now saves you, not as a removal of dirt from the body, but as an appeal to God for a good conscience. Through the resurrection of Jesus Christ, who has gone into heaven and is at the right hand of God, with angels and authorities and power having been subjected to him. Here ends the second lesson for today.

0: Our gospel reading for this morning comes from John chapter 14, beginning at verse 15. Jesus said, "If you love me, you will keep my commandments. And I will ask the Father, and he will give you another helper to be with you forever, even the Spirit of truth, whom the world cannot receive because it neither sees him nor knows him. You know him, for he dwells with you and will be in you. I will not leave you as orphans. I will come to you. Yet a little while, and the world will see me no more, but you will see me. Because I live, you also will live. In that day you will know that I am in my Father, and you in me, and I in you. Whoever has my commandments and keeps them, he it is who loves me. And he who loves me will be loved by my Father, and I will love him and manifest myself to him." This is the gospel of our Lord.
1: 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Today's sermon is entitled, "Once Again," and is presented by Pastor Michael Badenhop.
0: Grace and peace to you from God our Father, and from Jesus Christ our Lord and Savior. Amen. You may be seated. They say that a picture is worth a thousand words. You've heard that one before, haven't you? And not only have you heard it, but you've probably seen it. You may have seen something like it on a day like today, when you received a picture, maybe not perfect in the world's eyes, but a hand-drawn picture that reflects reality very closely, where there is a little stick person, a stick person with long hair, a stick person to whom another smaller stick person is giving a flower that is larger than life. Not perfectly drawn, petals all over the place, colors scribbled here and there, misspelled words that say something like, "I love you, Mom," somewhere on it. And you find it one day, sitting in a drawer, put away with papers, but it's worth a thousand words. Could be that you have a picture, a little bit more professional, somewhere, sitting in a frame. Could be on a dresser, could be up on a wall, a picture of your family. And you see it, and every once in a while you actually pay attention to it, you see it, and it says more than a thousand words could say. It takes you back. It reminds you of who you are and where you come from. Could be that it pops up on your phone, or you know how sometimes like your computer will have those pictures that just randomly pop up sometimes? Or Facebook? Or your phone? And you wonder, how did this picture come up today? And you see it, and there it is. A picture of Mom, the kids, maybe from years ago. But it's worth a thousand words because it reminds you of who you are and where you came from. A picture is worth a thousand words. So it is that today the Apostle Peter gives us a picture that says more than words themselves can say. So I'm going to start kind of at the end of our reading from 1 Peter, where he gives us this picture. This picture from the days of a guy named Noah. You remember those days? A guy by the name of Noah, to whom God had given a command to build an ark. And he built the ark. And then the rains came, the whole world was flooded, and up the ark was carried upon all the waters, all the turmoil, lifted up on the water until it was at last delivered safely. On that ark, Noah and his whole family, saved from the waters of the flood, carried by the waters of the flood, that they may have life. A picture can be worth a thousand words. Now, you may have noticed that over the past several weeks, Pastor Matthew and I have tried, I'll emphasize the word tried, to go through the readings from 1 Peter. Now, I emphasize the word tried because last time I chickened out. It was the week, the fourth week of Easter, and it's always John 10, which is the Good Shepherd. And I just had to preach on the Good Shepherd because that's just gold. I mean, it's all gold. But you have to preach on the Good Shepherd. So I chickened out last time, but this time I promised Pastor Matthew this week that I would preach on 1 Peter. So we're going to preach on 1 Peter today, but specifically on this, that in 1 Peter we get a picture that tells us who we are, how we are to live, where we came from. And so today we're going to look at 1 Peter chapter 3. But before we get there, I want to tell you just a little bit about the background of 1 Peter. And so I'm going to read a short bit from the very beginning. 1 Peter chapter 1, verses 1 and 2. Peter, an apostle of Jesus Christ, to those who are elect exiles of the dispersion in Pontus, Galatia, Cappadocia, Asia, and Bithynia, according to the foreknowledge of God the Father, in the sanctification of the Spirit, for obedience to Jesus Christ and for sprinkling with His blood, may grace and peace be multiplied to you. And I'm reminded by someone from our Bible class one day, they said that they probably, there's a footnote there that says, you may be seated, right after, may grace and peace be multiplied to you. Then you can sit down. Little Lutheran Joe, I'm sorry. More coffee, he says. Okay. In these couple of verses at the beginning of his letter, Peter reminds us of something. He reminds us of the fact that the people to whom he writes are people who have endured suffering and persecution. When he says those who are elect exiles of the dispersion, it's likely that he's talking about the persecution that came on the church after what we heard from Acts last week. Last week we heard about Stephen, the first martyr, who was put to death by being stoned for his faith. And after Stephen was stoned, a persecution came up against the church so that the church spread out of Jerusalem. So when Peter's writing this letter, he's writing to people who have experienced that dispersion, people who have suffered and perhaps even been persecuted for their faith. That is to say, too, that he's writing to people kind of like us. Because there are times in life where we, too, have suffered because of our faith. Times when we, too, have been persecuted or spoken against because of our faith. And so Peter writes this letter to people who've endured the difficulty of the world, who've endured suffering and persecution. So I'm going to flip ahead to 1 Peter chapter 3. Starting at verse 8. Finally, all of you, have unity of mind, sympathy, brotherly love, a tender heart, and a humble mind. Do not repay evil for evil or reviling for reviling, but on the contrary, bless. For to this you were called, that you may obtain a blessing. For whoever desires to love life and see good days, let him keep his tongue from evil and his lips from speaking deceit. Let him turn away from evil and do good. Let him seek peace and pursue it. For the eyes of the Lord are on the righteous, and his ears are open to their prayer. But the face of the Lord is against those who do evil. Now remembering that Peter is writing to people who have endured persecution, do you hear what he says? He says, oh yeah, and by the way, if people do evil to you, if people revile you for your faith, you should not return evil for evil. You should not return reviling for reviling, but rather, what is it you're supposed to do? It's bless. Rather, bless. That goes contrary to the way the world worked back in Peter's day. Back in Peter's day, very different from today, right? Not so much. That when you were spoken against, it was just anticipated that you would return evil for evil, reviling for reviling, but instead, Peter says, no, because this is who you are. He says, to this you were called. This is a picture of who you are. You are God's people now. You are His chosen and elect people who've been dispersed everywhere, yes, but still, even in the midst of suffering, this is who you are. Not people who return evil for evil, but rather Because you live in the hope of Christ, you are people who bless even those who do evil to you. Bless and do not curse. It's a picture. This is who you are. Are you guys with me so far? See, one of the reasons I chickened out on Peter is that 1 Peter can be a very difficult book to preach because everything is tangled together. And he writes in a way that's kind of like, so I like to read books that are like a sixth grade level probably. That's about right for me. But Peter writes in a way that's like a 12th grade level. You know, like when you're taking those tests way back in the day and you had to get everything right in order to get into college and you couldn't do it. That's me. No, I did get into college. Hold on. Peter's writing is very advanced and woven together. And so that makes it sometimes difficult to get through, difficult to put all the pieces together. But we're going to keep on trying. So here's the next piece. Peter goes on and says in verse 13, "Now who is there to harm you if you are zealous for what is good? But even if you should suffer for righteousness' sake, you will be blessed. Have no fear of them, nor be troubled, but in your hearts honor Christ the Lord as holy, always being prepared to make a defense to anyone who asks you for a reason for the hope that is in you. Yet do it with gentleness and respect, having a good conscience, so that when you are slandered, those who revile your good behavior in Christ may be put to shame. For it is better to suffer for doing good, if that should be God's will, than for doing evil." Now, in Peter's day, that would have sounded pretty backwards. These Christians have all kinds of people who are speaking against them. They have people who are doing evil to them, and in addition to not returning it, in the midst of suffering, even, they're reminded that even suffering doesn't give us reason to break the eighth commandment. Do you remember what? So we had Bible class this morning, and we're going through the eighth commandment. The eighth commandment is this: you shall not give false testimony against your neighbor. Luther explains it in this way: we should fear and love God so that we do not tell lies about our neighbor, betray him, slander him, or hurt his reputation, but defend him, speak well of him, and explain everything in the kindest way. Now, we've often failed to do that, and sometimes we fail to do that because we say something like this: well, you know, I've just had a really bad day. Things haven't gone my way today. It's been really, really tough. Had a bad day at work. Somebody cut me off in the roundabout. I forgot that the Green Hill Road was closed again. It's okay if I say something. No. Even still, this is who you are in Christ. Even in the midst of suffering, Peter will say, well, it's better for you to suffer for doing good than to suffer for doing evil. So even if you suffer, for us, it's no excuse. For the people back then, for us today, it was no excuse to return evil for evil or to speak ill of others. For this is what you were called to. Bless one another. There is no excuse given, even if we're in the midst of suffering. And add to that what he says next. He says, but in your hearts, honor Christ the Lord as holy, always being prepared to make a defense to anyone who asks you for a reason for the hope that is in you. Yet do it with gentleness and respect. Brothers and sisters in Christ, there are people out there who need to hear the reason that you have for the hope that you have in you. And there may be times when people ask you about that hope that you have in you, that hope that makes you who you are. And I encourage you to share a little bit about that hope with them. Don't return evil for evil, reviling for reviling, but bless. Share what Jesus has done for you. Paul goes on in verse 8, Paul. See, this is why I stay away from Peter. I'm kidding. Peter goes on in verse 18. For Christ also suffered once for sins, the righteous for the unrighteous, that he might bring us to God, being put to death in the flesh, but made alive in the Spirit. Now, it's certain that in life we will go through difficult times. Jesus even said, "In the world you have trouble, but in me you have peace." It's a sure thing that we'll go through suffering and difficulty. But we're reminded by Peter that we have a Savior who also did not shy away from suffering, and who in the midst of suffering did not return evil for evil or reviling for reviling, but rather a Savior who willingly went to suffer on the cross to forgive us our sins, to take the sins of the whole world upon Himself. Even every time that we have broken that eighth commandment and said things about our neighbor that hurt their reputation or failed to uphold their reputation. All of it, Jesus came and suffered to forgive. He did not avoid suffering for the people of Peter's day or for you and me. He willingly endured it. The righteous for the unrighteous. That He might bring us to God. That He might bring us to God. Not that we would somehow find our way to Him. Not that we would climb the ladder, so to speak, and make it to... No. That He, Jesus, would bring us to the Father. It's just a picture. A picture of the hope that you have. This is who you are, people for whom the righteous one died, that He might bring you to the Father. Okay, are we still doing okay? One more thing. I'm going to skip a few verses. Although if you have questions on those verses, Pastor Matthew and I were talking after service, and I think we've kind of figured out what we think they mean. But I'm going to skip those verses for now and go on to verse 21. Baptism, which corresponds to this, now saves you, not as a removal of dirt from the body, but as an appeal to God for a good conscience through the resurrection of Jesus Christ, who has gone into heaven and is at the right hand of God with angels, authorities, and powers having been subjected to Him. Baptism, which corresponds to this, that is to the ark. Peter gives us this picture. This picture of an ark floating upon all of these waters. All of the troubles, all of the sins of the world, yours and mine included, floating upon the consequences of them and rather being delivered long at last safely to shore. This is a picture of who you are in Him. There's some pictures that I keep every once in a while that I love to put in a drawer in my office. Because every once in a while, I'll have a picture that I find of a baptism. And in that picture, there will be a little one in the arms of a pastor. A little one delivered safely. Safely over the troubles of the world. Through all the sins and difficulties and sufferings and tribulations and problems. All that stuff safely delivered upon these waters. These waters which truly put to death the old person within us and truly bring to life a new person each and every day to live before God. These waters upon which God has called you. Earlier when He said you were called to this, to bless, this is where you were called to bless. Because this is the place where you were called God's own child. And brought into that great ship, the ark, which is God's own church. There's this church that sits in Fort Wayne, Indiana, that's designed entirely for this purpose, to be an image of an ark. You go into this church, and on the sides, there are these windows that kind of open down outside to make it look like there's water down on the outside of the ship. It's long and narrow, like you can imagine being in the ark would be. When you come into the ship, there's this big round baptismal font, just beautiful. So that every time you go in or go out of that church, you see that font and you see an image, a picture, a reminder that the one who brought you into the ark used the waters of baptism to do it. He called you His own. He made you His own child. He forgave you your sin. So that each and every time you come and you go, you see the picture. This is who you are. A picture of who you are and where you came from. A picture can be worth a thousand words. The picture which Peter gives us, I'd say more. Because today you too have come into the ark. You too have been born safely upon the waters, all the tumult of the deep, all of the sin and all of the brokenness of the world. You have been born up into the great ship of God's own church. That the day will come when at last He delivers you to shore. A picture can be worth a thousand words. This one, I'd say more. Amen? Amen. Let's pray. Heavenly Father, we thank You for the waters of baptism, by which You have put the old sinner in us to death and raised up a new person to live before You. And Father, we pray that You would lead and guide us, that we might always remember this gift which You have given us, that we might remember who we are and where we came from, and that we may live in light of that hope, always being prepared to share the reason for the hope that is in us. We ask it in Jesus' name. Amen.
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4: Welcome into Weekend Ag Matters on the Iowa Agribusiness Radio Network. I'm Dustin Hoffman. Russ Parker, Riley Smith, and Mark Magnuson will join us later on in the program. Let's run down some of the headlines we watch. Well, of course, the big one was E15 clearing its first hurdle for year-round authorization by passing the House. Riley Smith will be talking with Randy Feenstra later on in the program, but we also heard from the rest of Iowa's representatives in the House on the floor on Wednesday. We'll start off with 1st District Congresswoman Marionette Miller-Meek.
5: Since 2011, the EPA has issued an emergency waiver to allow E15 to be sold during the summer months. That means Washington already recognizes that this policy makes sense. What we are doing today is removing an outdated prohibition and finally providing certainty for farmers, producers, retailers, and consumers year-round. E15, as an American-made domestic fuel that is homegrown, lowers gas prices, strengthens our energy independence, and supports rural communities across Iowa and our country. Nationwide E15 adoption would save drivers nearly $27 billion annually. But this debate is about much more than fuel. Agriculture is hurting right now. Input costs remain high through the Biden administration, commodity prices are down, and farm bankruptcies are rising. I've looked farmers in the eye as they've told me their family farms, their legacies, their community bank, their community implement dealer, not because they're failing, but because Washington keeps moving the goalposts. Year-round E15 provides the certainty farmers have been asking for. It would increase corn demand by 2.4 billion bushels, strengthens domestic energy production, and support more than 128,000 American jobs, and injects billions into rural economies, and saves Americans money. And let's clear up some misinformation being pushed about this bill. The legislation doesn't mandate E15. It simply gives retailers the option to sell it year-round. Again, it's removing an outdated prohibition. The fear-mongering and falsehoods being spread about this bill are coming at the expense of America's farmers, rural communities, and the American people. Farmers do not need more uncertainty. They need Congress to finally act and get out of the way. It's time to deliver permanent year-round E15. With that, I yield.
4: Next, we heard from 2nd District Representative Ashley Hinson.
6: This is a challenging time for our ag economy, and we should be using every single tool available to us to support farmers and our rural communities. And this bill does just that, driving new demand for American ag products and boosting our farm income by $13.8 billion. Year-round E15 would lower costs across the board for working families across the country, saving drivers up to 30 cents per gallon and reducing those prices along the supply chain. That's a savings of about $200 a year in fuel costs for the average family. Iowans, just for a stat here, have saved $126 million in the last decade by choosing E15 over E10. That's real savings. Full E15 adoption would also help to support 128,000 full-time jobs. So, after years of uncertainty, it is time for Congress to step up and provide this permanent solution. This is something I know I've been pushing for years. This is not a mandate. This is common sense regulation fixes focused right on the consumer. This is not a mandate. It's a market. It's a win-win-win, supporting homegrown energy, reducing reliance on foreign oil, and continuing to support America's producers who do the best thing, which is feeding and fueling the world. I urge my colleagues on both sides of the aisle to support this common sense bill, and I yield back.
4: And then finally, we heard from 3rd District Congressman Zach Nunn.
7: 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Today we get to choose. If we save every American family those dollars and put it back in their pocket to reinvest in their families when they fill up, or if we're going to continue to allow energy prices to strain families' budgets. Today, we get to choose between a fuel that is grown literally right here in the United States for energy independence, or if we continue to be reliant on foreign powers and adversaries and subsidizing their ability to get fuel to the rest of the world while America does the heavy lifting. And today, we get the chance to deliver for producers. Family farmers like the 87,000 small family farmers that are building that next generation of not only feeding our country, but fueling it. Our farmers work hard for our families. And today, we get to work hard for both families and farmers by putting this bill on the floor. We defeated backroom deals in D.C. to secure this vote that will bring down costs for American families. And now we have the chance today to finish that job. I would ask my friends on both sides of the aisle, this is an opportunity for affordability for families, certainty for producers, and American energy that grows right here in America. I ask for your support. Thank you, Mr. Chair. I yield back.
4: That's going to do it for me and the news headlines. Now it's time for Russ Parker and his faith-based food for thought.
8: I was in the shop the other day working on a woodworking project and found myself doing something I've heard my whole life. Measure twice, cut once. It's one of those old sayings usually handed down by somebody with a tape measure hanging from their belt and a little sawdust on their boots. And there's a reason for it, for once you cut a board too short, there's really no putting it back together the same way again. A good measurement matters. It helps things fit like they're supposed to. Truth is, we spend a lot of our lives measuring things, don't we? We measure lumber and acres and rainfall totals. We measure fuel mileage, cattle weights, interest rates, and how much seed is left in the planter box. Parents mark growth charts on the walls for their kids, and doctors measure blood pressure. And schools measure grades, and athletes measure speed and strength. And sometimes if we're not careful, we start measuring people, too. We measure success by bank accounts, accomplishments, titles, or followers on social media. And we measure worth by appearance or popularity. And we measure failures and mistakes and hold on to them probably longer than we should. And sometimes we even measure ourselves against everybody else and come up feeling short. But the phrase measure for measure shows up in the Bible a little different way. In the Gospel of Matthew, Jesus says, "For in the same way you judge others, you will be judged. And with the measure you use, it will be measured to you. That verse kind of stops us in our tracks, doesn't it? Because suddenly the measuring tape isn't pointed outward anymore, it's pointed towards us. How much grace do we measure out to others? How much patience and forgiveness and compassion and understanding? Jesus reminds us that measurements we use in life matters. Harshness has a way of coming back harsh. Bitterness returns bitter. But mercy, kindness, and generosity have a way of multiplying too. Maybe that's why Jesus measured people differently than the world did. He saw value in fishermen and tax collectors, the brokenhearted, and those that the world had cast aside. He didn't measure by status or wealth or perfection. He measured by what you've heard me ask before. What is the condition of the heart? And thankfully for us, the cross is the proof that God's grace is not measured out in small portions. So maybe before we speak, judge, criticize, or condemn, we ought to remember the old shop lesson once again. Measure twice, cut once. Take a second look, offer a little grace, extend a little mercy, because in the end, the measure we give away may very well become the measure that we receive. Food for thought, I hope. This is Russ Parker. Have a blessed day.
4: 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Stay with us. 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
15: All of our customers are just being hit across the board. 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
14: So far, most of us have seen the spiking gasoline prices and maybe higher airfares, but Kelly predicts you'll likely have to pay more for food, furniture, or any goods transported by trucks. 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
9: You're listening to Weekend Ag Matters, and here on the program today, we will hear from Russ Parker's recent conversation with the co-founder of Culver's, Craig Culver. Here's Russ with more.
17: Craig, let's just get started with some conversation here in terms of how where agriculture kind of fits, in your DNA.
18: Yeah, mom grew up in a dairy farm in central Wisconsin, a little town called Pickett. I don't know how many cows they had, maybe 25, 30, maybe. I don't really know, but occasionally my brother and I, we'd go there, and when mom and dad might take a little trip someplace, we'd go stay with grandpa and grandma on the dairy farm. And I'll never forget, my grandfather's a good old German guy, first generation German, couldn't speak English very well. But I remember getting on the tractor with him. He was in the, he was driving, and I was hanging onto the driver's seat and standing on the back, and he took off, and I fell straight backwards. But yeah, so mom grew up on the dairy farm, and my dad, my dad went to work for Wisconsin Dairies, which was a dairy cooperative, and dad was what they call a field man, much like, similar to Culver's with our field reps, as a matter of fact. My dad went out in the rural communities, in the rural areas, and if farms qualified, he'd put them on grade A. So they'd get more for their milk, and that was what my dad did, until he decided to buy an A&W drive-in in 1961 in our hometown of Sauk City in Prairie du Sac, just north of Madison, and that was our entrance into the food service industry in 1961, and I have been in the food service industry ever since then. I'm 76. No, I'm not 76 yet. I will be in June. Why do you advance your age, huh? Why do you do that? But I've been in the food service business for a long time. And, as the story goes, I always swore I'd never stay in the food service business because it is too much like farming. You got to work too hard. Too long hours, early in the morning, late at night. 7 days a week. That's what we do. But, I'm so glad I stayed in this business. I love this business. And I love the creative food part of it, creating great food and stuff like that, making great food. But what I really like is the people aspect of what we do at Culver's. That's what makes and breaks any company or any organization for that matter. It's about leading a great group of people and leading them hopefully to success, developing people along the way, creating future leaders. I was just talking to the FFA kids out there. That's what they do. That's a leadership program. That's not a farm program necessarily. It's a leadership program. It's teaching these young people how to become leaders. And, that's a responsibility of any leader as well, is teaching the people around you, in whether it's an organization or a business, teaching the people around you, mentoring the people around you, and helping develop the people around you to become better leaders.
17: You know, I'm just thinking a little bit about how your life and maybe my life are pretty parallel. But at some point in time, we have this idea of maybe wisdom and being able to surround ourselves with good people. Would you kind of agree that that's been kind of part of your strategy?
18: Well, if it isn't part of the strategy, I'm a pretty dumb person. Saying that, as I, decided this was the industry I was going to grow up and create a real career, and as I started to advance in the industry, I look back at my parents. Now, my mother grew up on a dairy farm, as I said. No college, made it through high school, okay. My father, no college. My father struggled in high school. My dad was hearing impaired, both ears. So he didn't always hear what, he thought or what he was supposed to hear. So school was a struggle for him. But he wasn't dumb by any means. He was as sharp as anybody was. So when I look back, as I started to grow my career, look back at what my parents had done earlier in life at different restaurants, resort that we owned, one of the things my parents were so good at was surrounding themselves with, yes, talented people, but more importantly, people that knew how to say please and thank you and my pleasure and mean it. It was genuine. That's what they were so good at. And, man, that's the kind of business I want to run, too. I want people that you genuinely care for and help them grow along the way. Mom and Dad were that. That's what they were best at.
17: So our parents are, when we look back and as we get older, boy, they sure do get a lot smarter.
18: Well, I've said that many times. I have. And they sure did.
17: Yeah.
18: They sure do. Yeah, they did. Yeah.
17: So let's maybe switch gears a little bit. A lot of us are familiar with some of the marketing that you do and bringing agriculture into the equation and the idea of family into the things that you're communicating. Let's talk a little bit about that, and particularly the agricultural part and how that kind of fits into your business equation.
18: Now, the ag portion of our marketing program started, you know, I lose track of the years, 20 plus years ago. And it happened to be, I was watching the Super Bowl game on that Sunday of Super Bowl Sunday. And Chrysler Motors was running an ad on the Super Bowl for their Ram trucks. And Paul Harvey was doing the advertising. And what is it? And God created a farmer. You remember that?
19: Yeah, sure do.
18: And I love that. I love that poem. I love Paul Harvey. That actually helped launch the Thank You Farmer campaign. And then I remember, do you remember when pork prices were down to pennies a pound?
19: They were letting them loose.
18: Yeah. Well, being who we are and growing up in rural Wisconsin and knowing how important the pork farmers are and all the farmers, we decided to do a little campaign for the pork farmers. And it was nothing crazy, but we selected a bunch of billboards along major highways. And this is how creative we were. The message was, eat more pork. That was the message. And it was closing in on Christmas time. And I'll tell you what, the beef farmers were upset with us. I'm not kidding you. I got calls from the beef farmers saying, what are you doing? You know, we're here too, you know. But it was, the pork farmers were in such dire straits that we did something. And then, so we got deeper and deeper partnering with the ag community. And, you know, we've got a bunch of barns out there that we painted blue and Thank You Farmers, and FFA we're a strong sponsor of that. I'll talk a little bit about that on stage. We just know how important the ag community is to us as a restaurant business. We can't do anything without them. You know, they're, like I said earlier, they're my neighbors, they're my friends. There are suppliers, and there are customers at Culver's as well. So they are just terribly, terribly important.
17: Well, Craig, I sure have appreciated your time. It's been a great conversation, and
18: yeah,
17: thank you for being with us.
18: Yeah. Thank you. My pleasure.
17: So, again, I've been with Craig Culver, co-founder and chairman of the board of Culver's Restaurants, and thank you again for your time today.
9: 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Coming up next here on Weekend Ag Matters, Riley Smith will wrap up the show. 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
24: On the phone right now with Iowa Congressman Randy Feenstra to discuss the House passage of year-round E15. And Congressman Feenstra, I know this has been a long battle, a long time coming, especially on your side. If you could first off tell us a bit about what all was included in this bill.
25: Yeah, Riley, I just want to say thanks for having me on Iowa Ag Radio. This is such a big day for the Iowa farmer and for families. You know, this is year-round E15. It's RFS reform to dramatically help our farming community and to see everyone come together. So it started in February of this past year. We couldn't get anything done, and leadership said, hey, you know, we're going to put you in charge and try to figure out a solution. So we put everybody in a room from biofuels to petroleum industry to corn growers to Farm Bureau, and we came up with a solution, and the solution got passed yesterday. So I'm just so impressed that we got it done, and now we're working with the U.S. Senate to get it passed there and to get it to the president's desk.
24: So from your point of view, are you feeling like this will make it to the president's desk, hopefully in the state that it's in, or are we feeling like the Senate will maybe try to make some changes to it?
25: I tell you what, I'm really excited. So President Trump has been very engaged in the process. Obviously, he was in Iowa a year ago and said how important E15 is, and he said he'd sign it if it gets to his desk. We had the vice president in town 3 weeks ago. He said how important E15 was, and same with the USDA Secretary Rollins. The great thing, this bill got passed bipartisanly. So there was 122 Republicans and 95 Democrats. This bodes really well in the Senate. And talking with Senate leadership, they were really excited about those numbers to see that. They thought they could get it passed. Again, it's mutually beneficial for all stakeholders, and I don't think it can be changed. I mean, we went through all the numerations, all the issues, and this is sort of the balance. This is sort of the balance of what you can do with all the groups involved, all the stakeholders. So I believe it stays the same, it gets passed, and the president will sign it. So I'm looking forward to that happening.
24: And then I know you and I have talked before about year-round E15 kind of unleashing ethanol production here in the United States because, yes, over the past several years we have had basically year-round access with those moratoriums, but that does mean that those ethanol producers have to be cautious of how much they're producing because they never know if they're going to have that E15 production. So having that year-round could really increase what we're seeing, right?
25: Absolutely. This creates certainty. And you think about, Iowa's literally the ethanol capital of the world. And this will increase corn demand by about 2.4 billion bushels. It'll create, extra profits for farm income by 13.8 billion. I mean, this is game-changing stuff. I mean, this will unleash domestic energy in our country like we've never seen before, so we don't have to buy from our adversaries. And it's all going to happen in Iowa. And I always promise that we will be the most business and ag-friendly state in the country. That's my vision. It starts with this. It starts with the E15 year-round and making sure that our farmers have markets and that we can lower the gas price at the pump.
24: And I know, you mentioned earlier of this being a battle, all through the system, but you specifically have been pushing for this for quite some time, so I bet it feels nice to finally see it come through.
25: It is, and I applaud leadership to understand how important Iowa is, and from myself and the delegation all working collaboratively to get it done. I mean, you think about this. A year ago, we passed the largest tax reduction in U.S. history that helped the American farmer, helped the Iowa farmer with no death tax and so many other provisions. 3 weeks ago, we passed the Farm Bill that had so many great provisions, obviously, for our farming community, and now we passed E15. So we are delivering results here for Iowans, and that's exciting to see, and hopefully they can see it in their pockets as we move forward.
24: And is there anything else from your office you had mentioned? We saw the Farm Bill recently with the House passage of E15 as well. There's been a lot of progress on agricultural legislation. Anything else from your office that farmers here in Iowa can look forward to seeing soon?
25: Well, I'll just tell you this. This is how you take Iowa to new heights, is that you continue to think of how you can grow our agricultural economy. We know that the farm economy is the backbone to our state. And the Farm Bill, we had 15 legislative priorities in there that got done, now E15. There's a lot of other things that we need to do to continue to help the Iowa farmer, lowering fertilizer prices, lowering input costs, getting more trade. We have President Trump in China right now. We're hoping there's good outcomes there for our soybeans. This is all and our hogs. So this is all on the table right now, and we're advocating and working with the administration on. Again, we will make sure that Iowa becomes the most business and ag-friendly state in the country. That is my vision. That is my goal. And I'll drive this at our state.
24: All right, Congressman Feenstra, thank you so much for your time today. For anybody who wants to stay in touch with everything going on in your office, how can they do that?
25: Yeah, they can go to feenstraforgovernor.com. Riley, it's always great to be on Iowa Ag Radio. Thank you so much.
24: That again was Iowa Congressman Randy Feenstra, and we look forward to seeing the progress of year-round E15 as it moves through the Senate and hopefully eventually becomes signed into law. That's it for today's episode of Weekend Ag Matters. Thanks again for tuning in. 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

0: on Saturday for incumbent Louisiana Republican Senate member Bill Cassidy. Congresswoman Julia Letlow and State Treasurer John Fleming now advancing to a primary runoff.
1: Trump-backed Congresswoman Julia Letlow and State Treasurer John Fleming will now face off in a runoff on June 27th. Incumbent Louisiana Senator Bill Cassidy finished third in the Republican primary, ending his bid for re-election. And while Letlow finished first by nearly 20 points, Louisiana election rules call for a runoff between the top two candidates if no candidate wins a majority of the vote. And last night's result marks a major political defeat for Cassidy, who faced backlash from many Republicans after voting to convict President Trump in his second impeachment trial following the January 6th riot at the U.S. Capitol.
0: Fox's Chan Lee Painter. The president has endorsed Congresswoman Letlow in this race. 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
0: At least three people are confirmed dead, several others hurt. This after a driver crashed into a crowd in Oakland, California. Authorities say the vehicle in question hit multiple cars and pedestrians late Saturday night during what witnesses described as a chaotic scene. Two victims in critical shape. Investigators are still trying to piece together what caused the crash and whether or not alcohol may have played a role. Russia's President Vladimir Putin set to meet with Chinese leader Xi Jinping for a couple of days in the coming weeks.
6: The Kremlin announcing the trip less than 24 hours after President Trump finished his own state visit to China, saying in a statement that Putin's trip, planned for May 19th and 20th, had already been scheduled to coincide with the 25th anniversary of the 2001 Sino-Russian Treaty of Friendship. The two leaders are expected to discuss bilateral relations as well as key international and regional issues and economic cooperation. Jane Fergus, Fox News.
0: Bulgaria winning the 70th Eurovision Song Contest with singer Dara taking the title in Vienna with the party anthem Bangara. That marking Bulgaria's first ever Eurovision victory. The competition, of course, overshadowed by some protests over Israel's participation, with five countries boycotting the event due to the war in Gaza. Napoleon Solo, your winner of this year's Preakness Stakes.
7: Two to the final furlong. Napoleon Solo, still there. Iron Otter on the outside. Cannot get him. Napoleon Solo and Paco Lopez have won the Preakness.
0: That call, NBC Sports and Peacock. Napoleon Solo rallying past Iron Honor to win the Preakness at Laurel Park, earning his first victory of the year. Kentucky Derby winner Golden Tempo skipping that race, leaving a wide open field of 14 horses. I'm Paul Stevens. This is Fox News.
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9: The KCRG TV9 First Alert forecast. A chance of storms. Some could be strong to severe. Our high near 87. Storms likely. Some could be severe tonight. 68. Storms likely. Some could be severe tomorrow. Windy and 82. Southeast winds 20 to 30 and gusty through the day today. On Tuesday, a slight chance of showers early. Windy and 74. I'm TV9 First Alert Storm Team Meteorologist Joe Winters on News Talk 1540 KXEL.
10: We have 69 degrees now on News Talk 1540 KXEL.

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1: President Trump returned to the States and now faces the threat of escalating inflation. This is the Business News Hour, Week in Review, and thanks for being with us. In the hour ahead, some of the big business news stories of the past week, a look at what happened on Wall Street this past Friday, and a conversation with entrepreneur Patrick Palmer, who's also known as the Computer Guy of Iowa. And he's celebrating 30 years in the business. We'll dive into the many changes he's seen and what else he gets to do, as he put it, to get a mental break from the world of computers. And you're not going to believe what that is. Patrick Palmer for the conversation. But first, the news.
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1: Thank you, Hunter Pease, and welcome once again to this, the Sunday edition of Insight on Business, the News Hour, Week in Review. 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President Donald Trump returned from the spectacle of a Chinese state visit to a less than welcoming U.S. economy, with a military band and garden tour in Beijing giving way to pressure over how to fix America's escalating inflation rate. Consumer inflation in the U.S. increased to 3.8% annually in April, higher than what he inherited, as the Iran war and the Republican president's own tariffs have pushed up prices. Inflation is now outpacing wage gains and effectively making workers poorer. The Cleveland Federal Reserve estimates that annual inflation could reach 4.2% this month, as the war has kept oil and gasoline prices high. Trump's time with Chinese leader Xi Jinping appears unlikely to help the U.S. economy much, anyway, despite Trump's claims of coming trade deals. The trip occurred as many people are voting in primaries leading to the November general election, while having to absorb the rising cost of gasoline, groceries, utility bills, jewelry, women's clothing, airplane tickets, and delivery services. Democrats see the movement as a political opportunity. The president's trip to Beijing and his recent comments that indicated a tone deafness to voters' concerns about rising prices have suggested his focus is not on the American public, and have undermined Republicans who have intended to campaign on last year's tax cuts as helping families. President Trump described the trip as a victory, saying on social media that, quote, Xi congratulated me on so many tremendous successes, end quote. And the president has also praised their close relationship. In a related story from the visit to China, recent comments by President Trump that arms sales to Taiwan are a very good negotiating chip in the United States dealing with China, and they're highlighting anxieties on the island democracy that Beijing claims as its own. Trump made the comment in a Fox News interview that aired right after the U.S. president wrapped up a high-stakes visit to China on Friday. China sees Taiwan as a breakaway province to be retaken by force if necessary. The U.S., like all countries that have formal relationships with Beijing, does not recognize Taiwan as a country, but has been the island's strongest backer and arms supplier. Trump is now suggesting that fact is open to negotiation. Asked if he would approve the $14 billion arms package to Taiwan that's been held up for months, Trump said that that is up to China. Quote, I'm holding that in abeyance, and it depends on China, end quote. That's what he said. He went on to say, it is a very good negotiating chip for us, frankly. It's a lot of weapons, end quote. Two words, stay tuned. Wall Street had a lousy day on Friday and gave back much of the gains the stocks made earlier in the week. And I'll have those numbers for you in just a bit. If you live in rural parts of the U.S., Amazon and Walmart have some good news for you. The two companies are racing to speed up online order deliveries in rural areas of the U.S., a rich source of untapped sales that major retailers long ago wrote off as too sparsely populated and too remote or too impoverished to serve profitability. Walmart has a running start on the contest to build a loyal customer base in rural America. Roughly 90% of U.S. residents live within 10 miles of a Walmart store. And 45% of the company's full-service supercenters are in places with populations under 20,000, according to a report by investment bank Morgan Stanley. Competition for the underserved market, which the bank analysts estimated could be worth up to $1 trillion in annual sales, has intensified as remote workers swell the populations of small towns and communities on the far fringes of metropolitan areas. The same technology that makes it possible for more people to do office work from wherever they want is making it easier for the nation's two biggest retail companies to get merchandise to them more efficiently. For example, Amazon last year invested $4 billion to bring same-day or next-day deliveries to 4,000 smaller cities, towns, and rural communities. So perhaps there is good news on the horizon for you, the consumer. But then, again, what might happen to your locally owned small-town business? The Long Island Railroad, North America's largest commuter rail system, was shut down Saturday after unionized workers went on strike for the first time in three decades. The railroad, which serves New York City and its eastern suburbs, ceased operations just after midnight after five unions representing about half of its workforce walked off the job. The unions and the Metropolitan Transportation Authority, that's the public agency that runs the railroad, have been negotiating for months on a new contract, with talks stalled over the question of workers' salaries and health care premiums. President Trump's administration tried to broker a deal, but the unions were legally allowed to strike starting at 12:01 a.m. Kevin Sexton, national vice president of the Brotherhood of Locomotive Engineers and Trainmen, said that no new negotiations have been scheduled. Well, if you think beef prices here in the U.S. are high, wait until you hear what's going on in Argentina. Red meat consumption in Argentina, historically one of the world's biggest consumers of beef, has fallen to its lowest level in two decades. Why? Because of economic austerity measures imposed by Libertarian President Javier Milei. As of April of this year, annual per capita beef consumption fell to 98 pounds. That's down from 109 pounds during the same month a year ago. That according to the Agricultural Foundation for Argentina's Development. But get this, in 2006, it was 139 pounds per person. So what's happened? Analysts attribute the decline to soaring beef prices, lower cattle supply, and weakened household purchasing power. The opening of Argentina's beef market to international trade has also pushed domestic prices closer to global record levels. The Associated Press laid off 20 U.S.-based journalists on Friday. The union representing them said that is true. It's part of a restructuring announced last month that's turning the news organization's focus away from print journalism and toward visual journalism and other revenue sources. AP spokesperson Patrick Mox said, quote, "This is part of the restructuring we announced last month to align our operations with what our top customers need from us today. It's never easy to part ways with valued colleagues. We are appreciative of their contributions to the AP and wish them all the best," end quote. AP declined to give numbers, but the News Media Guild, that's the union that represents AP journalists, said 20 Guild-covered staffers had been laid off. The layoffs had been completed by the end of business day on Friday. And another thing you might not know about the Associated Press is that the organization relies on donations. Yes, donations from folks like you, and yes, even me. When we come back, we'll have a story about how retail sales have slumped and why, As Insight on Business, the News Hour, Week in Review continues here on News Talk 1540 KXEL, where Iowa comes to talk.
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8: 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The concept of middle age is shifting, and there has never been so much pressure on men to look good at 60.
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9: Especially if you're a man, you're like subjected to a lot more of this kind of scrutiny from yourself and from others than you probably were a long time ago.
8: And that has men turning to medical professionals whose practices focus on longevity.
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1: Retail sales in April sank. Shoppers tempered their spending in April as higher gas prices, fueled by the Iran war, meant less money left over for some non-essentials like clothing and furniture. But they are still buying thanks to more generous government tax refunds. Still, economists worry that spending will fall off more dramatically in the coming months as benefits from the refunds dissipate and shoppers continue to grapple with the cumulative impact of rising gas prices at the pump. Retail sales rose 0.5% in April, a slowdown from the revised growth level of 1.6% in March, according to the Commerce Department data. March marked the largest one-month increase in retail spending in more than 3 years, largely because gas prices spiked higher rapidly. Excluding sales at gas stations, retail sales in April were up by 0.3%, and that's a slowdown from the 0.7% pace, excluding businesses from gas stations that we saw in March. Layoffs have been piling up recently, especially in the tech world, and the words artificial intelligence are accompanying more and more notices about the cuts. And that is unnerving workers across sectors, with many fearing what the rapid adoption of AI will mean for their job prospects. Even if AI isn't replacing people directly, some businesses have announced reductions as they redirect money into the technology or tout new ways to streamline operations, raising alarms about what might be left over for payrolls and future openings. But corporate explanations are often very vague. AI is rarely the sole reason companies cite when talking about layoffs, with most still pointed to wider corporate restructuring or microeconomic headwinds. Some executives have also suggested that while they're making cuts to move around resources now, AI and its demand could open up new roles down the road. But it's hard to know if that's real or just the message a business wants to tell Wall Street. Regardless, here are some companies that have announced layoffs recently, while at least nodding to the role of AI along the way. Cisco, financial services provider Block, chemical maker Dow, Pinterest, and the Lufthansa Group. And big tech is also piling money into AI, and layoffs have been announced at Meta, Microsoft, and Amazon. The U.S. Environmental Protection Agency moved Thursday to relax limits that require coal-fired power plants to prevent the release of toxic heavy metals into streams and rivers, saying a three-year-old rule is unduly costly for the energy industry at a time when energy demand is spiking. It's the latest step that President Donald Trump's administration has taken to pull back regulations on coal mining and coal-fired power and empower fossil fuels as a primary energy source to feed the rapid growth of artificial intelligence data centers. In its proposed rules, the EPA said a 2024 rule under President Joe Biden misjudged the effectiveness and cost of the regulation and had the effect of shutting down coal-fired power plants at a time when energy demand is spiking. Changing the rule is critical to making electricity more affordable and reliable while advancing the economy, that according to EPA Administrator Lee Zeldin. Honda racked up a $2.7 billion loss Thursday, the first ever full-year loss for the Japanese automaker, acknowledging heavy costs for its electric vehicle plans stemming from President Trump's pro-U.S. policies. The Japanese automaker said losses related to its EV operations are estimated to total $16 billion, incurred mostly in the fiscal year just ended and in the current fiscal year. Analysts say Honda Motor Company might have been too ambitious too fast when many markets weren't. As a result, Honda abandoned many of its plans for EV models, including those in the works with a joint venture with Sony Corporation. EV demand has declined considerably due to the rollback of environmental regulations in the U.S. and other factors. That was what Honda said in a statement. And yet another story dealing with inflation. Americans paid more for their groceries last month, but high gasoline prices resulting from the Iranian war were only one of the reasons why. Prices for food eaten at home rose 2.9% in April compared to the same month a year earlier. All of this according to government figures. That was the highest year-over-year inflation rate for that category since August of 2023. Meanwhile, prices at restaurants, fast food chains, and other places to get prepared meals also increased, putting overall food prices up 3.2% in the past year, that according to the Labor Department's Consumer Price Index. Fuel prices have soared while the Iranian war prevents cargo ships from passing through the Strait of Hormuz. Diesel fuel that powers fishing boats, tractors, and the trucks that ship 83% of U.S. agricultural products. As of Tuesday, the average price per gallon of diesel fuel was up 61% from a year ago. The full impact of rising energy costs on food likely has not hit retail grocery prices yet in the U.S. All of that, according to Purdue University economists Ken Foster and Bernard Dalheimer. The two economists added that higher costs to produce, process, store, and transport food can take 3 to 6 months to show up on supermarket shelves, where prices typically fall slowly once they are increased. Prices for perishable and refrigerated products tend to increase faster than prices for packaged goods when energy is an issue. Consumers paid 6.5% more for fresh fruit and vegetables in U.S. cities last month than they did in April of last year, and 8.8% more for meat, said the Labor Department. Other than energy costs rising, you can blame tariffs and extreme weather issues. Now you know. Next up, we'll take a look at what happened this past Friday on Wall Street as Insight on Business, the News Hour, continues here on News Talk 1540 KXEL, where Iowa comes to talk.
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2: They're known as some of the original recyclers. 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
1: 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The U.S. stock market fell from its records on Friday and joined a worldwide drop for stocks after higher oil prices sent a shiver through the bond market. Stocks that had been caught up in fire with the euphoria around artificial intelligence technology led the way lower. The S&P 500 fell by 1.2% from its all-time high, set just the day before. The Dow Jones Industrial Average dropped 537 points, or 1.1%, and the NASDAQ Composite sank 1.5% from its own record. Technology stocks tumbled in a sharp turnaround from their meteoric rises for much of the year, which had carried the markets worldwide to records, but also raised criticism in that they had gone way too far. NVIDIA, the stock that quickly became the face of the AI revolution, dropped by 4.4% and was the heaviest weight on the S&P 500. It had come into the day with a gain of more than 26% for the year so far. In the meantime, rising oil prices are raising the pressure after already worsening inflation by more than economists had feared. The war with Iran is continuing, and the Strait of Hormuz remains shut to oil tankers, which is preventing them from delivering crude to customers worldwide and driving up oil's price. The price for a barrel of Brent crude oil, that's the international standard, rose 3.3% on Friday to settle at $109.26, and that is well above its level of roughly $70 from before the war. All right, stay with us, because coming up next, we'll chat with entrepreneur Patrick Palmer, who's also known as the computer guy of Iowa, and the very interesting thing that he does once or twice a week that he says puts his mind at ease. Patrick Palmer for the conversation next, as Insight on Business, the NewsHour Week in Review continues here on News Talk 1540 KXEL, where Iowa comes to talk.
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12: As our nation prepares to celebrate its 250th anniversary, Iowa History Journal's May-June issue explores Iowa's surprising connections to the Revolutionary War. 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
11: City leaders on both sides of the Mississippi River were excited about the prospects. The existing bridges connecting Iowa to Illinois and Wisconsin were carrying more cars each day than they were designed to. So the idea in 1978 of a new $35 million four-lane bridge was quite welcome. But the Higgins Eye clam almost put a halt to the project. Clam hunting was once a profitable business on the Mississippi River, reaching its highest profitability in the late 1800s, when several varieties were used in the button industry. The Higgins Eye clam was named for the man who discovered the species in Muscatine in 1857. But by the 1970s, over-harvesting and changing climate led to the clam becoming endangered, with only four known clam beds remaining, including one off City Island at Dubuque near the bridge construction site. On May 17, 1978, the Iowa Department of Transportation awarded an $8,000 grant to Loris biology professor Edward Cawley. He and his team set out to determine if the Higgins Eye clam would be adversely affected by the bridge project. Construction stopped immediately, and for the next 2 months, researchers brought 1,000 clams to the surface. Only one Higgins Eye clam was found, and it died within 24 hours of being transferred to an aquarium. That led to careful construction of the bridge so as not to disturb the habitat where the clam was found, just less than 1,000 feet from the bridge itself. That wasn't the only snag in construction, though. 2 years later, construction was again halted when a Native American burial site was found on the bluff where the bridge was to connect with Wisconsin. Archaeologists had read a map incorrectly and missed the site originally. But not long after the Tennessee Valley Authority was stopped from building a project thanks to the snail darter fish, construction of a bridge over the Mississippi River was temporarily stopped in order to protect the Higgins Eye clam on this date in 1978. And that's Iowa Almanac for May 17. Follow us on Twitter at Iowa Almanac. I'm Jeff Stein on News Talk 1540 KXEL.
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24: The KCRG TV9 first alert forecast. A chance of storms. Some could be strong to severe. Our high near 87. Storms likely. Some could be severe tonight. 68. Storms likely. Some could be severe tomorrow. Windy and 82. Southeast winds 20 to 30 and gusty through the day today. On Tuesday, a slight chance of showers early. Windy and 74. I'm TV9 first alert storm team meteorologist Joe Winters on News Talk 1540 KXEL.
25: This hour, it's 70 degrees from News Talk 1540 KXEL.
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16: Welcome back to Insight on Business. Grateful you're listening to us from wherever on the planet you happen to be. With us is a returning guest. You've heard him in a couple of other things that he does. But his main business is he is the computer guy. That's the name of his business, the computer guy. His name is Patrick Palmer. Patrick, welcome back.
26: Hey, thank you very much. I'm in my 30th year of being the computer guy this year.
16: Is that right?
26: Yeah, I can't believe it. Just cannot believe how far it's come and how many people I've worked with. And I was named... by an eight-year-old in Allison, Iowa. I knocked on the door of the house, and a little eight-year-old girl said, "Mom, the computer guy is here," and that stuck.
16: The computer guy, and that's 30 years ago.
26: 30 years ago, yep. Wow.
16: So I'm really interested in your business because, and you've just mentioned this, as things have evolved, so too have computers. I mean, I remember my first computer that had, I don't know from gigs of memory or whatever, that RAM and all that stuff. That's why we count on folks like Patrick Palmer to educate us. What are some of the biggest changes that you've seen in 30 years with regard to computers themselves?
26: I just had this the other day, and somebody bought a computer, and they said, "Well, there's no instruction book with it."
16: All right.
26: And I said, "Yeah, by this time they figure you know how to run one, you know how to set it up, you know how to do this, and you know how to do that." But, you know, there's still new people out there getting computers every day, and they need help, and that's, I guess, where I come in.
16: Yeah. You know, I had to buy a new printer just recently, as a matter of fact, and it took me 2.5 hours to get it set up. Again, no directions. No, they kind of walk you through with pictures now. And anyway, it was a real blast. And I think what happened, I believe I even called you because I couldn't get things to print because it was recognizing my old printer versus the new one. So, yeah.
26: And now printers, you mostly the Hewlett-Packard ones, you set up with your phone now. You download an app,
16: yes,
26: and you connect the app to the Wi-Fi and the Wi-Fi to the printer and the phone to the printer, and that's how it works.
16: That's exactly right. Patrick Palmer, ladies and gentlemen, is our guest. He is the computer guy. So outside of no directions in the computer, what about the hardware? How has that all changed? I mean, with regard to storage and utilization and RAM and everything else.
26: You know, new cell phones are just much more powerful than computers we would have owned back in the 2000s and 2010s.
16: Yeah.
26: It's just incredible how much they put in your hand. And when I have to chuckle sometimes, people say, well, I don't own a computer. I have a cell phone.
16: Right.
26: And then, but then they need something.
16: Yeah.
26: And then the cell phone just doesn't cut it anymore. And, but luckily, like in Hampton and many other, great towns, we have a library that has a computer and they can do what they need or fill out a form on a website, a certain way or whatever. And they can do that. So, you know, people have asked me if my business has, diminished because of the cell phones. I'm thinking, not really. It's really stayed the same or even increased. I'm busy every day.
16: Yeah. You are an entrepreneur for sure. Spent some time yourself behind a microphone, didn't you?
26: Yeah, for 17 long years. And that's where I got a few philosophies on customer service. Back when I had a van, I had a van that had my logo and stuff on it. And it's since broken down. I've gotten rid of it. I thought anywhere is like the radio station. Anywhere you can hear the signal, that's where we do business.
16: Right.
26: And so I would go to maybe Wellsburg or Steamboat Rock or even Eagle Grove for their parades, for their town celebrations. I'd throw Frisbees with my name and number on them, and someone says, you come to Wellsburg to fix computers? Yes, that's why I'm throwing a Frisbee out at you. You know, anywhere that I'm throwing a Frisbee, I do business there. So that's kind of the same philosophy as the radio station. If you can hear our voice, that's where we do business. So,
16: well, I think you mentioned something just a moment ago about customer service. And that's one of the unique things I think that has changed greatly. You no longer have to be physically at your client's address to fix the computer.
26: Yeah, right now, I, of course, for the last probably 15 years, I've offered remote repair services. And I don't have to be there. If it's a software issue, I can certainly get into the computer and fix the thing that's wrong. I can even hook up printers remotely in some respects as far as the software goes with the computer talking to the printer and a lot of things like that. So the remote repair, especially right now with our gas prices, has really saved not only me money, but the customer money. I mean, if I can fix something and takes me a half hour versus driving there, that just saves the customer money all the way around.
16: Sure. Did you at any time, Patrick Palmer, have a physical address where you worked out of a space somewhere?
26: Yep. Downtown Hampton. I had the computer guy downtown Hampton, had an employee, and then had a part-time employee. And that went well. The landlord wasn't taking care of the building. So after the furnace, we tolerated the air conditioner going out. I fixed that. Had that fixed. And then the furnace went out, and I said no more. And I moved everything back home. I made less money but kept more of it.
16: Sure. Yeah, walk-in traffic, I would imagine, at one time was a pretty good part of your business. But but now, you can do so much remotely as well as make those, every once in a while, calls out. I hasten to tell people this because I think this is another fascinating part of your entrepreneurial spirit. You drive for Lyft and Uber and deliver stuff for Walmart. What is with that?
26: Well, you know, this sounds old and it sounds cliche, as I get older, But as I've done this now for 30 years, and I always say Pat is short for patience. But some days I just get tired of it. And it's not like I want to sell the business or I'm going to quit tomorrow, but I notice that I need a break mentally, more often than I did 25, 30 years ago.
16: Sure.
26: And so on a couple days a week or a day a week at least, I might just take a day and I may just drive for Lyft, or better yet, I'll deliver groceries for Walmart. I've never had a frozen pizza get snappy with me or anything like that. And or I've never had a pepperoni pizza throw up in my car.
16: There you go.
26: So anyway, but no, it once in a while, once a week, I'll just take either a part of a day or an afternoon, making sure I get all the computer stuff done first, and then relax the rest of the day and just drive or do something different. Even if it's just going out to Beads Lake and walking around for a while.
16: Yeah, we all need those mental health breaks. And as an entrepreneur myself, involved in multiple businesses, I understand the fact that there are days where I wake up and I'm going, you know, it really sounds appealing for me to go downtown to the Golden Arches, and the only thing I have to do is ask, do you want fries with that?
26: Yeah, and I also teach classes on internet safety and the scams that are going around. Monday, I have to, I don't have to. I get the opportunity to go to the Willows in Mason City, Iowa, and they have a group of folks there. Mostly elderly, who are vulnerable.
16: Yes.
26: The elderly are very vulnerable. I can't say that somebody 25 is not vulnerable, but it's a different type of vulnerability. And one thing that really hits people is, and I'll give you a tip here, is on realize that you don't have to tell Facebook everything, but people do. People in Iowa are trusting, and so. If Mary Lou just lost her husband, the first thing she does on Facebook is move her marital status from married to widowed. And that triggers a certain amount of bots and scammers to say, aha. And the next thing you know, she's getting hit on by somebody in a military uniform, and she's thinking that's a real person. And we've had so many dating scams and relationship scams around here that I need to go out and talk to these people and say, no, he's not a real person.
16: Yeah. And Patrick Palmer is our guest, ladies and gentlemen. We're taking a wide swath at a bunch of things that he does. He is the computer guy, and we will have links to his information on the radio blog when this goes live. But one of the things that I think is so awful is, you mentioned one kind of scam. There are multiples out there, and we tell people all the time to please don't click on anything that you A, don't recognize. Always look at the address where the email is coming from, because it might be, say, oh, we're American Express and we've got a suspicious charge on your, and you look up at the top and it's JaniceJackson@gmail.com.
26: Yeah.
16: I mean, yeah. So one of my other jobs, if you will, is I work with the National Tractor Parts Dealer Association. And these folks have gotten so ballsy, these scammers, that they will take and send an email to our members saying that this person is the brand new accountant for NTPDA, and what they say, we're the new accountant, please click here and you can start sending all of your information to me. My name is Jonathan Smith and I'm proud to be working with you. And they use our logo as the header in the email. It's just remarkable. We're talking with Patrick Palmer, ladies and gentlemen, a wide swath of things that that you need to be aware of in the scam world. I know AARP is really heavily involved in in alerting people to scams, banks are doing the same thing. They're saying, don't click on this, don't click on that. This must be a multi-bazillion dollar business scamming people out of money, yes?
26: Yeah, and I work with a lot of the banks around here. I've done programs for them, and the one bank in Iowa Falls has 6 or 7 branches. I've been to those towns and doing programs free of charge for their members or community members in those places. And just people just being stunned. Now, granted, I get residual business off of this. They know I'm the computer guy, and they all sit in the room having either a computer or a phone. But it is a public service as well that we let people know about this. And the biggest thing that I find is when someone gets scammed is they're so ashamed, yeah, they don't tell anybody. And they really need to tell a lot of people, hey, this could happen. This happened to me. It could happen to you. And a lot of the older folks have what I would call coffee clatches and meetups at this coffee shop or that coffee shop or the 3 o'clock Hardee's run or whatever they have, and they need to let their friends know.
16: Yeah. Patrick Palmer is the computer guy. Back on computers for just a moment, Patrick. You get calls for all kinds of things, and you just mentioned that every once in a while you need a mental health break from some of the stress that all of this brings onto you. What are some of the most common concerns and worries and calls that you receive relative to computer operation? What do people say, hey, I need your help for what?
26: They get a new computer and they forget their passwords. And I'm kind of old school in this.
16: Yeah.
26: Next time you're out and about, stop by wherever they sell address books, yep, or 3-ring binders.
16: Yep.
26: And get yourself a book that you would normally keep names and numbers in, and those would if under M you write Microsoft and you write your username and your password and then write the date.
16: Yes.
26: The key is, I thought I just changed the password. Well, go back and see. Yes, you changed the password 3 years ago on a Tuesday, that helps people. Oh, that's right. I remember what the password was now.
16: Right.
26: Or things like that. But as these scammers get out there, the world has changed with passwords. You may not need a password. You may need a passcode, a number. And so now you've got to write down when you log in your computer sometimes.
16: Yes.
26: You just have to put in a number, 1234. And then that's going to translate to more places of needing that number. So it's just a glorified password, whether you're, whether it's Poodles the dog or 1234, you're going to need a number or something to remember. So, and don't always make it the year you were born. I get a lot of that too.
16: Yeah, I bet you do. That is very astute. I long ago created a password book. Now, I didn't do it alphabetically, which is my problem. It's a notebook that hardbound, and I keep it in a drawer near my computers. And I have to update it all the time. And I have to change passwords from time to time because you can't, it shouldn't, I believe, and you would know better than I, but I don't think you should use the same password for everything, right?
26: Right, that's what they tell you. It's not like I do, but I mean, there's some things I do, but then I go to Google and I go to the password manager, and then it shows you right there in the password manager how many times that website you've saved the password to has been defrauded or compromised. And so I think on mine it says you have 146 compromised passwords. I thought, oh no.
16: Oh boy.
26: But I'm not going to switch. I mean, safety says I should, common sense says I should, but I'm not. But anyway, that's just me.
16: You're just going to stick to it the way you've been doing it for a long time.
26: Yeah.
16: What is, final question for you, Patrick, what's the best part of your job? We talked about some of the stressors and some of the lack of patience that you might have from time to time. What's the best part of being the computer guy?
26: Well, I'm a people person, and anytime I can make somebody happy, that's the best part. So when you leave somebody's house and they say, I hope I never see you again, that's kind of a a funny thing to hear too, because you think, gee whiz, I just fixed your computer. Well, I hope I never see you again.
16: Yeah.
26: That means you fixed it so well, I hope I don't have another problem. But anyway, those, I really enjoy people, and I really enjoy helping them. And so, if I can help somebody, that's the best part. That's what I really like.
16: Well, I think the other thing that is so unique about the business now that wasn't available 30 years ago is this remote ability for you to have a chair, if you will, at your client's place of business or their home or whatever, and you can then fix things remotely, and you don't necessarily have to make that drive. So yeah.
26: Yes, I have an elderly customer, probably 85, 86 years old from Iowa Falls. Clicks the wrong thing at least 3 times a week, and a scam page pops up. And it always wants you to call some 800 number, and they would let somebody in. Anyway, I can fix that from my phone. And so I just pull off the side of the road, at least that's what I will admit to, and just click on my remote software that I have on the phone and reset her browser, and then we're good down the road.
16: Yeah.
26: So she really appreciates that. I don't know why she keeps clicking the same thing, but he does, and I can fix that remotely, and that's no big deal.
16: That's a perfect way to end this conversation, you helping other people navigate the world of computers. Patrick,
26: yes.
16: Thanks so very much for spending time with us. I really do appreciate it. And I, by the way, I do know that you got recently a new phone, and because we were having issues yesterday, having a conversation, and
26: yeah,
16: so it was both on your end and my end. I learned I was driving, and I was sitting on my phone, which
26: wow.
16: I guess means if your tuchus is on your phone, it ain't going to work so well. So just take it out and put it in the seat next to you. Patrick, thanks so very much for being with us. I really do appreciate the time, sir.
26: Always appreciate it as well, Michael.
16: That, once again, is the voice of our friend Patrick Palmer. He is known as the computer guy. And what a business he has. He's always on the run doing something good for others. You can find out more about Patrick by going to his website. It is thecomputerguy.biz. That's thecomputerguy.biz. Well, that's a wrap for today. Thanks so very much for joining us. For all of us that put this together each and every day, Chap Ramsey is our production coordinator. Sales and marketing, Aaron Libby. The voice of the Business News Hour is Hunter Pease. And the music you're listening to right now is arranged, composed, and conducted by our friend James Goodlett of Jam Good Productions. For all those folks and for the computer guy, Patrick Palmer, my name's Michael Libby. Have yourself a great day. Be safe. Be well. Be careful. Most of all, be good to your fellow man. Good day.
0: 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Hopefully listening to me, the great American, Bill Cunningham. Looking for someone to stand up against liberalism? Do you need a voice to stick up for conservatism? Well, I'm your man. Are you a great American? If not, you can be if you catch me every Sunday night. 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
8: If you've been getting your powdered margarita mix from China, I'd be making other arrangements. That's because Orange Man has changed all this, so we don't lose the ability to make our own essential fixes, like margarita mix, medicine, memory foam, and even dead flashlights. We shouldn't have to depend on China for all that, since they could cut us off whenever they feel like it. But, oh, Uncle Otis, everything's gone global now. Well, not everything. Mud pies are still a local thing. Good, clean fun that comes right out of the backyard for free. Mud pies don't send a welcome kit in the mail. Hell no, they exist for one reason: to give you something to play with until mama gets home. That's it. Mud pies haven't gone digital either, and they sure don't want to go to Mars. That's because there's not enough oxygen in space for them to survive. See how this works? But we really do owe China an apology anyhow. Probably a good southern apology, because, honey, if you haven't had one of those yet, you don't know sorry. Okay, here goes. China, we stole your intellectual property, too.
7: That's right. We stalled you blind on Chinese checkers. Here's how it works. If you can't play chess, then you play checkers. But if you can't play checkers, then you play Chinese checkers. That's just how it works. Now whose ball's in the court? This your Uncle Otis, a false and dangerous narrative keeping fear alive. And I'll see you at the Peace March.
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0: East as the region waits to see if the war will resume in the days ahead. So far, efforts toward a diplomatic solution have failed, with Iran unwilling to make the necessary concessions to reach a deal.
1: President Trump and Israeli Prime Minister Benjamin Netanyahu speaking today. On his return trip from China, President Trump saying he was unhappy with the opening response from Iran to the U.S. peace proposal. 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
1: The World Health Organization declared an Ebola outbreak in Congo and Uganda a public health emergency of international concern. More than 300 suspected cases and 88 deaths have been reported. The virus has no approved treatments or vaccines. WHO's emergency declaration aims to prompt international action, although the response to past declarations has been mixed. Conflict and migration in the region complicating containment efforts. The outbreak started in April, slow detection delaying response. Nearly 300,000 commuters are left stranded in New York after thousands of Long Island Railroad workers walked off the job Saturday. New York Governor Kathy Hochul is urging a deal to be made at today's press conference.
5: I know a deal can be reached to end this strike and end it soon. But to reach the deal, as I've said before, the MTA needs a partner. The MTA has made multiple generous offers with real wage increases. I urge both sides to come together as soon as possible and resolve this.
1: Republican gubernatorial candidate Bruce Blakeman is calling on Governor Hochul to suspend the congestion pricing toll in New York City during the LIRR strike. The toll charges most passenger vehicles a $9 daytime toll to enter New York City's central business district. Legendary NFL quarterback and Fox Sports analyst Tom Brady delivered the commencement address Saturday at Georgetown University's business school graduation. He reflected on life after college, comparing it to the challenges and accomplishments of his NFL career.
6: In life and work, you guys are going to get knocked down a lot. How are you going to navigate those moments? Are you going to push through the self-doubt? And you do it the same way you overcome a 25-point deficit. One decision at a time, one play at a time.
1: Brady also joked about former coach Bill Belichick, with whom he won six Super Bowls during their run with the New England Patriots. I'm Ann Carrick, and this is Fox News.
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10: The KCRG TV9 First Alert forecast. A chance of storms, some could be strong to severe, our high near 87. Storms likely, some could be severe tonight, 68. Storms likely, some could be severe tomorrow, windy and 82. Southeast winds, 20 to 30 and gusty through the day today. On Tuesday, a slight chance of showers early, windy and 74. I'm TV9 First Alert Storm Team Meteorologist Joe Winters on News Talk 1540 KXEL.
11: Currently, it's 71 degrees on the Voice of Eastern Iowa.
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0: campus of Hillsdale College in Hillsdale, Michigan, where the good, the true, and the beautiful are taught, nurtured, and honored, this is the Radio Free Hillsdale Hour, bringing the activity and education of the college to listeners across the country.
1: Fables are not that simple. Mm-hmm. 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And that's what a fable can do, is train up that good mother wit.
2: 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That was Dr. Matt Meehan from Hillsdale in D.C. He's back today to talk about his new one, The American Book of Fables. And then stick around later on, Randy Barnett is back. We'll talk about his delightful new book, Felony Review, Tales of True Crime and Corruption in Chicago. First, we're joined by Dr. Matt Meehan. He's Associate Dean and Associate Professor of Government at Hillsdale in D.C., also a best-selling author. His previous works include Mr. Meehan's Mildly Amusing Mythical Mammals and The Handsome Little Cygnet. The new book is bigger than the others. We'll discuss it in a moment. It's called The American Book of Fables. Matt, thanks so much for joining us.
1: Thanks for having me, Scott.
2: Excited to talk to you about The American Book of Fables. I follow you on X, so I saw a lot of the research, the travels across the country that went into The American Book of Fables. You've written two previous books for younger audiences. This one is different. It's for young people. It's for teenagers. It's for adults as well. What made you want to create this kind of book, something more expansive and very American in its scope?
1: I wanted to do The American Book of Fables in honor of the 250th birthday of the country. And that's why it features the Declaration of Independence interwoven through 13 regions of the country. That's hence the travel. But I also wanted it not to just be a flash in the pan for A250, which is why it's a big, hefty, kind of hardback, heirloom, coffee table style. It's a big, fat, beautiful book with all these illustrations in it, because I actually want people to be able to grow up with it. So you can read it as a child with nursery rhymes for littles. There's sections just for littles,
2: right?
1: Although really it's for everyone. Then there's sections for middles, which are fables and stories and poems. And then there's sections for bigs, which have primary sources from the founding and from all across the history of the country and different local history and regions, but also poems, Socratic dialogues. Think like Animal Farm meets Aesop meets Hugh Manatee, this manatee that travels around through the whole country. And it's designed for the whole family to enjoy, but also for a child to grow up with. And you read it again and again, like a great book.
2: I know when developing shows, books, creative content, sometimes things just click into place. Was there a moment when you said, oh, no, that's the format. That's exactly how I want to approach this in terms of, again, appealing to sort of a lifelong love of reading an American Book of Fables?
1: When I finally seized upon the engine of traveling from region to region, 13 chapters in honor of the 13 colonies, that's when I realized, now I can actually key all these nursery rhymes, these fables, these stories to local history and national history and tie the whole sort of union together through the Declaration. And so each of them winds up being this commentary on the lines of the Declaration. So one chapter is just the word life. Another is liberty, and another is pursuit of happiness. Others are the abuses of King George, then the abuses of Parliament. That's when you go to the desert.
2: Yeah.
1: So once I saw that, that's when I was off to the races.
2: So what makes something, in your mind, truly an American fable that deserved inclusion in this book?
1: So the fable tradition is old, very old. It's Book of Proverbs, King Solomon in Scripture. It's in Greece. It's in Rome. And the Romans were actually the big fabulists. A lot of Aesop collections, they've realized, are from that time. So in one sense, there's nothing new in doing fables because it's part of the Western tradition. But an American fable, I think, has two characteristics. One, it is about America and our experience, our animals, our history, our lands, our folklore. But it is also about the special virtues and the kind of sort of way virtues take shape in a people who want to be self-governing, i.e. a free people. And that's different than different kinds of regimes, monarchies, oligarchies, tribes, nations. So there's a heavy emphasis on wit and wisdom, which is a theme that Ben Franklin put in Poor Richard's Almanac. And we can talk more about it, but it turns out Aristotle says wit is actually a virtue, but it has to be trained up.
2: Matt Meehan with us. His new book is The American Book of Fables, which you can order now. The book, as you sort of have outlined, treats America as a character in the book, too, through rivers and mountains and the plains and the deserts. How does that tie into what you're trying to accomplish in the book and our celebration of America 250?
1: The history of the country is its founding, obviously. It's pre-founding. We go to the Puritan New England and see the frontier of Florida from the very beginnings when the British and the Spanish were sort of at odds. But the entire experience of the settlement of the country is part of what has made our national character and the implementing of that founding, this sort of the declaration of those words that touched off all of this motion, I say in the book. And part of that is this incredible encounter that the American people had again and again in different ways with the land. And that did two things. And I think they're important virtues for us to imitate, even though we're not settling the land anymore. We need to sort of experience it vicariously through the settlement of the country. And those are these: providence, right? Sort of this awe and thankfulness that this incredibly fertile, beautiful, rugged, wild, just unbelievably amazing landscape was ours and given to us in a certain sense. Like it was, you know, yes, there were Indians. Yes, there was a settlement and difficulties. And I cover all that actually and handle it, I think, very delicately in the book to try to explain the ethics of how we could have done it better, but how we did a lot of good things and we should celebrate those too. But that's a kind of gratefulness, a thankfulness, right? And so when the character of the land is in the book, it's almost like the character of Providence sort of quietly, right, is this gift of this beautiful land. And then the other one is all of the different virtues of self-governance require to shift for yourself on difficult terrain, right? You got to cut down forests, you got to dam rivers, you got to kill a cougar before he kills your cattle. And now obviously there's a whole ecological thing about preserving, and I feature the national parks. There's a whole story about how we saved a couple species from extinction. So it's not just about shooting, you know, wild animals, but that's part of it. You've got to settle the land. And so it's the virtues that you gather from that, but it's also the gratitude of recognizing that it's America the Beautiful, right, given to us by God.
2: Matt Meehan with us. His new book is The American Book of Fables. If you follow Matt on X, you saw pictures of his travels across the country. You mentioned pontoons. You're in the Everglades. I don't know how many gators you saw.
1: Crocodiles.
2: Yeah, you went all over the place, looking at places, looking at landscapes, experiencing the country. Were there particular incidences that inspired specific selections in the American Book of Fables?
1: Many. For instance, I found this place off the Bay of Biscayne, just east of the Everglades when I was down there. I was on an NEH grant doing research and won the Innovation Prize Heritage too. And so I was doing all this research and I found the Deering Estate, which is this little quay off of the ocean in front of this beautiful old sort of lodge with palm trees, and it has a freshwater spring, and the manatees come and drink the fresh water because they're in the salt water most of the time, but they'll drink the fresh water there. And so I'm like, this is the perfect place to have a congress at the beginning of the book. So the manatees, you know, in Congress is the first thing on the Declaration of Independence as it was published, at least. And so it's about what does it mean to be a social animal? And it's also a hurricane because the declaration was started in a storm. So I found this perfect place, the Deering Estate, for the first Congress of the manatees to decide what to do about the storm, which sends Hugh on this big trip. But we ended at the Glacier National Park, the backbone of the earth. And it is one of the most awe-inspiring, most glorious, most God-given, just close your mouth, you're drooling, you're so gobsmacked by the beauty of the place that and there's a beautiful place called Going to the Sun Road. And that idea of going to the sun is a kind of closing theme. It's one of the last poems. It's featured in the last story of humanity and a number of the last fables. The mountains there talk to one another, and sort of the rivers and the lakes. And the going to the sun is a kind of double pun, but it's about American optimism and hope, lowercase and uppercase H hope.
2: 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I'm Scott Bertram. 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
2: 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I'm Scott Bertram. I want to say hello and thanks to our listeners at various affiliates all across the country, including WFLI, AM 1070, 96.1, and 100.3 FM in Chattanooga, Tennessee. 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Thank you for tuning in to the Radio Free Hillsdale Hour. Matt Meehan is with us from Hillsdale in D.C. His new book, The American Book of Fables, just in time for America 250. Matt, John Folley is back to do the illustrations in the American Book of Fables, and the illustrations are a big part of the experience, from the cover to many inside. How does your illustrator, John Folley, help shape the final product, the final book of the American Book of Fables?
1: So John and I work on every illustration very closely. We have insane Google Docs, bizarre text streams. We're going back and forth with reference images and ideas. And he's a realist impressionist from the Boston School through the École des Beaux-Arts. He can trace his lineage all the way back to Florence, master apprentice to literally Raphael's workshop in Florence, the Raphael. He's a classically trained rock star, and the artwork is his best ever by far. Like, it's truly amazing. He came with me to Glacier National in Yellowstone, and some of the paintings he painted on site that are in the book, he did on site oil and watercolor painting of some of the places we knew we were going to do fables, like Old Faithful and different places like that. And so the book is beautiful, and we have pen and ink, we have watercolor, and then we have 13 gorgeous oil two-page spreads for each 13 of the 13 regions that are covered in the 13 chapters. Mm-hmm. But we did pen and ink, watercolor to oil in this almost kind of the way the Declaration of Independence is. In one sense, it's a scrawled document, but it takes on life. Like, we inhabit those principles. We live out liberty. We fight a civil war to make sure everybody's free. Like, this kind of like something going from a scribble to out to the lived full color experience. John helped me basically create this beautiful kind of motif. And the book actually, inside is a kind of interior is breathtakingly beautiful too. The graphic design, yes, which John helped spearhead with Sophia and myself.
2: Matt Meehan with us. The book is The American Book of Fables. You spend time when you're not raising children, in the world of education, now at Hillsdale College and Hillsdale in DC, but also previously teaching and helping to shape young adults as well. What do you think that these stories and fables do that the textbooks and lectures can't do?
1: It's a great question. Aristotle has this line where he says, basically in the De Anima, that no one can think without an image. And historical textbooks will give historical images, which are good. Mm-hmm. But if you use some art, you can actually shape even more economically, even more vivid. You can sort of heighten the beauty and truth beyond history into something that is even more memorable and more sort of delightful. And so that's one thing that a textbook can't do, is that heightened, ornamented beauty and truth. But the other thing that fables do, right, besides giving a kind of image of good things that help you live well and think clearly, is it also can train your wit in a way that you can't with a textbook. A textbook, what's said there is always true. Mm-hmm. Whereas when you use a fable, there are snakes with forked tongues. There is a big, you know, big grumpy buffalo that doesn't quite have it all worked out. You know, there's humanity who makes a lot of sense, but then sometimes gets too bossy, right? There's the complexity of character that fable allows for, because fables are not that simple. Mm-hmm. There's always a simple part to a fable that a child can get, but most fables open up with a world of different sort of moral, technical knowledge, like, oh, I can be much smarter about being good. And that's what a fable can do, is train up that, like I mentioned earlier, that good mother wit, that you can see through the apparent virtue of something and find a flaw, or you can see through the apparent viciousness and find a virtue. And that's something that you have to be a good American citizen and a good person, I would argue. And you need literature, and particularly fable, to do that.
2: I want to ask another virtue question, and we've had this conversation previously, but it's a good time to bring it back. Patriotism, is patriotism a virtue? Should we strive to love our country? Should we strive to instill that love and understanding of country in our young people?
1: Yeah, it actually is a moral virtue. Like in the tradition, like it is something you're supposed to do. It's an active condition of the soul involved in moral choice. And it is that to love and honor and revere, right, your forefathers. And we begin the book with a dedication and a thanks to our forefathers and our forebears. But the trick is a constitutional republic that is dedicated to natural rights is a series of principles. But it turns out that patriotism doesn't easily map onto a series of ideas. They map onto people, right? The patria, the fathers, right? Or fathers and mothers. And it's not just the founding fathers. It's all of our ancestors, the people who came before us, who built the roads, who settled Nebraska, right? Who drained the swamps in Louisiana to some fertilizable land. Uh-huh. All the cool things that people have sacrificed. All those guys who died building the Brooklyn Bridge. That's part of patria, right? And so what I try to do is merge, each chapter merges the principles of the Declaration and our Constitution, which we should care about, with the thing that's frankly easier to love and is the preservative of that. This is why the left, forgive me for a minute for getting a little polemical, they always attack the founding fathers as gross or the previous generations as gross and bad. Why? Because the principles, it's hard to love the principles if you don't know, if you hate the prod or the producer of the principle, right? So you have to wrap these two things up. And I think, frankly, the dialogue today is, no, we're a creedal nation, we're principles only, or no, it's the heritage Americans or the roots of this, that, and the other. I feel like the little girl in the meme, like macaroni, like, why not both, you know, macaroni and cheese, you know, it's like, it's both. And patriotism is a virtue that I think is a way forward, because you ask, oh, we have to love our fathers and revere them. Well, why are they our fathers? Because they founded a nation with these principles, et cetera, right? So this is the kind of sort of double thinking, the wit and what wisdom of what it is to be an American. And the book tries to help us with that.
3: Matt Meehan and the American Book of Fables, you've done this a time or two before with prior books. And I wonder what you've learned, or perhaps even just what you love about the way that kids and families engage with the stories that you're telling.
1: So, like I said earlier, I kind of want these family books so people can grow up with the book. That is the thing I love is, I mean, Meehan's Mammals was 2018, I think. So it's been out for a while.
3: Yeah.
1: And you get these older kids who are like, oh, I read your book. I read it again and again. You know, like sort of families that have sort of gotten to know it. I try with my books to, like, the book is like a little seed and it sprouts and it can grow. And the more you look at it, the more you see the layers and the meaning. And so I actually, it's one of my favorite things. And my hope is that I'm long dead before this one grows to full height, because this is a big book. It might be a little mustard seed of a book, but hopefully it grows very big. But I love watching families grow with my book, and then their older kids or their, tell you, like, oh, I know what that one's about. You're like, oh, awesome. You know, maybe you're right, maybe you're wrong. Keep reading.
3: Yeah. Matt Meehan is Associate Dean and Associate Professor of Government at Hillsdale in D.C. and his new book, with beautiful illustrations by John Folley and the wonderful words by Matt Meehan, is The American Book of Fables. Matt Meehan, thanks so much for joining us here on the Radio Free Hillsdale Hour.
1: My pleasure.
3: Up next, Randy Barnett is with us, well-known constitutional scholar, but we talk about his new memoir about tales of true crime and corruption in Chicago. I'm Scott Bertram. 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
4: The KCRG TV9 First Alert forecast. A chance of storms. Some could be strong to severe. Our high near 87. Storms likely. Some could be severe tonight. 68. Storms likely. Some could be severe tomorrow. Windy and 82. Southeast winds 20 to 30 and gusty through the day today. On Tuesday, a slight chance of showers early. Windy and 74. I'm TV9 First Alert Storm Team Meteorologist Joe Winters on News Talk 1540 KXEL.
5: Currently, it's 71 degrees on the Voice of Eastern Iowa.
3: 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We're joined by Randy Barnett. He is a professor of constitutional law at Georgetown University Law Center. He directs the Georgetown Center for the Constitution. Also, prolific author, great originalist. He's been on the program before. His brand new book is called Felony Review, Tales of True Crime and Corruption in Chicago. Randy, thanks so much for joining us.
6: Always good to talk to you, Scott.
3: This is a treat. We talked to you about A Life for Liberty, The Making of an American Originalist. And inside that book, the memoir, is this mention of your time working in Chicago as a ADA and other roles. And I didn't know that about your past. And now you've got an entire book with stories from this really interesting time. Why an entire separate book from the memoir, even, about your time in Chicago?
6: Well, the memoir, as you will recall, is very, very long.
3: Yeah.
6: Maybe a little too long, but I had my reasons. However, adding this material in would have made it impossibly long. And so the only way to get the memoir out the door was to take these chapters out of the memoir. And then by doing that, I was actually able to blow them up and add a lot more detail, add a lot more cases, add backgrounds on the individuals I was dealing with, the lawyers I was working with, add more information about what happened after the cases than I even knew about, and also draw lessons throughout the book, spontaneously, so to speak, as I tell stories, lessons about the criminal justice system, lessons about lawyering, and all of that would have been impossible within the framework of a lifetime memoir that really traces my path to being a constitutional law professor.
3: Why'd you want to be a prosecutor? How did that end up being where you ended up?
6: Well, it's pretty simple. I'm a child of TV, and the TV show came on when I was 10 years old called The Defenders, starring E.G. Marshall and Robert Reed as a father-son criminal defense team in New York, filmed on location in New York. It was inspiring. It was gritty. And one of the things, in hindsight, I realized for why that was the show that made me want to be a lawyer and not Perry Mason, which was on every Sunday night, is that Perry Mason was about solving murders and The Defenders was about practicing law. And ultimately, it was about justice, with it making the criminal justice system work. And that actually, now that I've gone back and rewatched episodes of The Defenders, that included cooperation by the prosecutors and judges, as well as the father-son legal defense team, the Prestons. Mm. That's what got me into it. And then whether I was going to be a defense lawyer or prosecutor, that sort of was an open question until I got into law school. And for various reasons, I opted for the prosecution side. But I could have been a public defender. I would have been happy to be. Maybe if the Cook County Public Defender's Office wasn't as political as it was, and my future there would have been much more up in doubt, as opposed to the prosecutor's office, which at the time I went in there was a Republican-held office in which promotion was based on merit.
3: Felony Review is the new book from Randy Barnett. You mentioned you draw some lessons, learn some things perhaps in reviewing material. Early in the book, you point out that one of the benefits of the rule of law, which requires that like cases be treated alike, is that any deviation from the norm is a signal, a potential signal of something improper. How did that help you in your early days?
6: Right. Well, it was a lesson that I drew from the first case that got fixed out from under me in auto theft preliminary hearing court, a big chop shop case involving taking stolen cars, chopping them down for parts, which was a kind of a murder one type case if you're working auto theft. Mm-hmm. And we had a case come up where it was a preliminary hearing and the judge had a standing rule, no motions to dismiss at preliminary hearing. And as the defense attorney is cross-examining the arresting officer, and the arresting officer is admitting to circumstances that sound an awful lot like an illegal search, we object beyond the scope of preliminary hearing because, you know, we're not supposed to do that here. And then the judge overrules that objection and we went, oh my. Now that's a complete deviation from his standing practice. And so then we knew when the case was thrown out that not only was the cop on the take, but the judge was on the take too. And in Felony Review, I'm able to name names of all the people who were on the take because they ultimately ended up facing justice themselves.
3: Yes. Operation Greylord, a well-known
7: sting in the Chicago area. I want to come back to that in a little bit. That first judge that we meet a lot of judges in this book, and they're all such rich characters. Judge John J. Devine, Dollars Devine, the nickname for him, because he is on the take and fixing some of these cases. He's not the only one, though, and this happens to you not infrequently through your career. What is it like as a prosecutor working with a deck known to be stacked against you?
6: Well, in fairness to the Cook County judiciary, this was primarily done at the misdemeanor level and the traffic court level, because that's where you could do high volume of small dollar corruptions, make a lot of money, but not raise a lot of political heat. By the time you get to the felony trial courts, things were on the level. And those judges had their strengths and their weaknesses, but being on the take was not one of them, with one exception, which I do talk about in the book, but only one. And, you know, he didn't actually fix a case out from under me, but later on we discovered he'd fixed some other cases. But he was the only circuit court judge in the history of the circuit court to be convicted of throwing a murder case for money. So that was very unusual, Scott. Mm-hmm.
7: Talking with Randy Barnett, his brand new book, Felony Review: Tales of True Crime and Corruption in Chicago. There's a really interesting part in here where you answer the question, why do criminals confess to the police? Why don't they shut up? Why aren't they silent? Why do people feel like they want to or have to? Why do they confess to police?
6: Well, first of all, let's talk about the felony review unit, because that's where I got the opportunity to examine so many defendants or people who are accused and get confessions. The felony review unit is a specialized unit in Chicago that was set up as a result of an arrangement between the Chicago Police Department, a unit of the municipality of the city of Chicago, and the Cook County State's Attorney's Office, who works for Cook County. They have no corporate relationship with each other, but they enter an agreement that say that no felony charges could be brought by a Chicago police officer without approval of a Cook County state's attorney. And that meant you needed a full-time unit of state's attorneys available to go to district police stations, interview witnesses, talk to the cops, try to get statements or confessions from accused if possible. And the felony review was set up to be this 24/7 unit. I was on it for 9 months. You work an all day shift for 3 days, and then you get 3 days off and you work an all night shift. You have your own squad car. Your offices are in the police station, you don't go to court. Mm-hmm. It's fascinating. It is the core of felony review, the book, in addition to my trial experience. And so that's the reason why I was interviewing a whole lot of people in the police stations. Prosecutors never get to talk to the accused, because by the time the prosecutor sees them, they're represented by counsel.
7: Right.
6: But if you're in the police stations on felony review, you do get to talk to them. And so I took a lot of confessions, and I was able to draw some generalizations from the confessions I took.
7: What's the most prominent one? I mean, what is the most likely reason, most common reason that a criminal is going to confess to the police?
6: That's very easy. They don't know they're confessing. They're trying to talk themselves out of a crime. And by trying to talk themselves out of a crime, they're actually talking themselves into a crime. So let me give you an example. If somebody says, my brother and I did go and try to rip off the former cellmate drug dealer of my brother, but it was my brother who stabbed him to death, not me. Well, they're trying to get themselves, both brothers, by the way, in that case, both Robert King and George King each made a statement like that against the other one, and I had to try both of them separately because of that. Mm-hmm. But in each case, they were basically confessing to felony murder. It didn't matter which one of them stabbed. I'm not 100% sure. I know which one of them stabbed Gregory Perkins to death, but it didn't matter. Legally, they confessed.
7: Randy Barnett is with us, noted constitutional expert, also professor of law at Georgetown University. His new book is Felony Review. It is a fun read. When we return, I'll ask him about witnessing voter fraud in Chicago, if you can believe it, and also the biggest mistakes he made while on the job. Randy Barnett continues with us in just a moment. I'm Scott Bertram. This is the Radio Free Hillsdale Hour.

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1: We're back on the Radio Free Hillsdale Hour. I'm Scott Bertram. Noted constitutional scholar and professor Randy Barnett is with us. His new book is Felony Review, Tales of True Crime and Corruption in Chicago. Randy, in our first conversation, or our conversation about A Life for Liberty, I think we brought up this question about how, as a prosecutor, you would deal with these low-level drug cases that could result in jail time for the accused when that's not something that you necessarily believed in. And there's a portion in Felony Review when you talk about you're about to prosecute a death penalty case when at the time you were anti-death penalty. How did you juggle those, you know, those conflicts and what ended up happening in that case?
2: Well, there weren't that many conflicts, happily. The drug conflict was resolved by the fact that I worked the misdemeanor drug court.
1: Right.
2: My boss at the time, the Cook County State's Attorney, had a very liberal policy on personal possession, so you could get diversion. So I never sent anybody to jail for drugs. And then when it came to this one case, this death penalty case, it ultimately pled out. And so I never really had to do what I was probably going to do, which was try the case. Hmm. But it was an interesting phenomenon, and it also goes to my contrary nature. When I was in college, I was for the death penalty. When I was a prosecutor, I was against it. And now that I'm a law professor in liberal law professor land, I'm for it again.
1: Randy, I think it's my favorite part of Felony Review is the twist in the end. And we've already alluded to this Operation Greylord probe, which resulted in a number of high profile judges and others in Chicago being put behind bars. And there's a wonderful twist that you can't see coming. I'll leave it to readers to find out for themselves. Okay. But also in the book, you have a story about witnessing voter fraud in Chicago, which is very hard for me to believe that happens there, but you say it does. And one of the lessons you draw here is that requiring matching signatures is the most important way to combat voter fraud. Why does that work?
2: Well, we were on election patrol, and I thought election patrol was just a waste of time. What was I ever going to do on election patrol? The only thing that we could do when we showed up at a polling place as state's attorneys was to stand behind the judges, mm-hmm. who were supposed to be Democratic and Republican judges, but they were all Democratic judges because there are no Republicans in Chicago. and what they're supposed to do is somebody goes to fill out a card to vote, he signs the card. It goes up to the desk, and then he shows them the card, and then they compare the signature in the card with the signature in the voter registration binder. And if they match, they give him a ballot. And I'm looking down, watching the signature comparison, and there's absolutely no comparison. This person, I'm looking down, there's no comparison between the card and the binder. They're just completely different. Then I look up, and I see I'm looking at a kid. I'm looking at a teenager, an older teenager, who probably isn't old enough to vote anyway. And so I'm stuck. I got to do something about it. And then the book talks about how hard it was to get anybody to do something about it. There's a Chicago police department, a Chicago police officer there assigned. He wouldn't do anything about it. And I was being escorted by a Cook County Sheriff's policeman, and he wouldn't do anything about it. Uh-huh. So the book talks about how I was ultimately able to get somebody to do something about it. And ultimately, the kid was given, you know, supervision down the line when it was adjudicated. But it was a very interesting example of how voter fraud is done without voter ID, mm-hmm. without voter verification. And it's an old story.
1: Randy Barnett with us. His book, Felony Review, Tales of True Crime and Corruption in Chicago, available now. Rich characters throughout the book. You are not shy about explaining things you did wrong, from forgetting to read someone Miranda rights at one point. Your first cross-examination didn't go all that well, though you still got the conviction. You had a conviction overturned because of the way you presented your closing argument. Would you be willing to identify, in your mind, the biggest mistake you made while working in Chicago?
2: Well, I think it's the last one. And that is, it was during closing argument, I accused the defense lawyers of engaging in cheap lawyers' tricks, which they had done. But in fact, the appellate court thought that was improper closing argument, and the conviction was reversed. The defendant ultimately pled guilty upon, you know, remand after conviction. But that was the biggest mistake I made. And it was, you know, I didn't know there. But here's the problem. Here's the thing. It wasn't only my fault. The defense objected to my saying that.
3: Uh-huh.
2: And if the judge had sustained the objection, I would have stopped. But the judge overruled the objection, and I kept going. So there were two people in the court that made that mistake one day. It was me and the cop of that court, which is the judge. If all the judge had to do was say, objection sustained, and we both would have been saved that reversal.
3: You worked with and under a few names that became very prominent and important in Chicago, both Democrats. Richard M. Daley, the son of Richard J. Daley, who was then mayor of Chicago after serving in the prosecutor's office. And then Dick Devine, who then became, I forget the exact title, but what chief prosecutor, state's attorney in Cook County years after the fact. Both guys, pretty partisan Democrats. You are not. What was it like working underneath and with them?
2: I worked for Bernie Carey, the Republican, former FBI agent, reform state's attorney, someone who actually helped initiate Operation Greylord for 3 years. And we really prided ourselves on being a professional outfit and nonpartisan professional. You know, most of the people I work with were Democrats, had been hired by Ed Hanrahan prior to Carey coming in. And then when Rich Daley won, after I was there for 3 years, the next day after the election, it was like a morgue. It was like a wake at the office, because we just felt like all of our professionalism was going to go down the drain and we were going to be just another corrupt Chicago institution, or maybe as political as the public defender's office was. But that's not what happened. It turns out that Richie Daley, the son of the mayor, who had his eyes set on being mayor himself, decided that the way for a political future is to be an effective prosecutor. And so, much to my surprise and other people's surprise, all the supervisors normally have to resign. They resigned. And the people that he promoted from within were the good people. Mm. There was a few partisan Democrat type people who he didn't promote. And so at least for the time I was there, he ran the office wonderfully. And before I resigned, I took a leave of absence to go to University of Chicago Law School before I could get a teaching job. But after I formally resigned, I made an appointment to go meet with him in the Daley Center just to thank him for being, you know, a stand-up prosecutor when I worked for him, because he was.
3: Randy Barnett with us. Felony Review is the new book. I know you a little bit, and I know you keep things. You've sent me emails where you have pictures and items from the past, and I have to imagine that all those things, and some of them pop up as figures in the book, are a big help when it comes to remembering details, filling in blanks, and again, making these stories and characters come to life in this book about crime and corruption in Chicago. Did you intentionally do that? Did you say, I need to keep all this stuff, I got to take copious notes? Was that intentional back then?
2: I'm a pack rat, and I'm very sentimental.
3: Yeah.
2: And I just can't part with things I have a sentimental attachment to. And that was the thing. But I thought something that nobody has really asked me about, but you're sort of alluding to, is one of the practices I decided to do when I started in the felony trial courts was I ordered up and kept a copy of the mugshot mm-hmm. of every defendant I tried a jury trial of. And so I actually have a complete collection of Chicago Police Department mugshots for every jury trial. And all those mugshots are in the book.
3: They are in the book. I want to close, Randy, with a question about the postscript, which is a bit of fun. These letters that you wrote to Grant Tinker at NBC about Hill Street Blues, Stephen Botchko, who is the creator of L.A. Law in the 1980s. And, you know, the title is Better Than TV. What are the biggest things that TV writers get wrong when they try to create these prosecutors and these characters in their shows?
2: Yeah, well, the biggest thing is that they consider prosecutors to be adversaries to the police, mm-hmm. and we are not. We tend to work with the police. We're part of law enforcement ourselves, although Law and Order gets that part right. But I would think the biggest thing that bothers me is just the way people talk to each other on TV. They mm-hmm. give speeches on Law and Order. They give speeches all the time. The way people talk is a lot more like The Wire. The Wire is the closest thing we have to what it's really like, and it's a cop show, not a lawyer show.
3: Right.
2: And the prosecutor is an intimate part of The Wire. And that's what we were. We work with law enforcement, and we're not the same as they are. And in some respects, on Felony Review, we're there to check them, but we're also there to help them. And I think that's the biggest thing they get wrong.
3: Randy Barnett is professor of constitutional law at Georgetown University Law Center, also directs the Georgetown Center for the Constitution. Fantastic, engrossing new book. Felony Review, Tales of True Crime and Corruption in Chicago. Randy, thanks so much for joining us here on the Radio Free Hillsdale Hour.
2: It was my pleasure, and there are more stories than the ones we talked about.
3: Indeed there are, and they're mostly fun. Randy, thanks so much.
2: Take care.
3: That will wrap up this edition of the Radio Free Hillsdale Hour. Our thanks to Matt Meehan, his new book, The American Book of Fables, and Randy Barnett with Felony Review. 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
4: 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Coming up next, the news with Mike Slater.
5: Thanks, Bill. Here's what's happening this week in America. Toast to China, Cuba out of oil, the Road Act, and helping change a flat. It's all coming up, and Bill's going to be here with your message of the day. But first, President Trump and the Chinese President Xi Jinping toasted their relations in a very uncomfortable show of love between Xi and Trump the past 2 days. The President of China greeted our president outside the Great Hall of the People before the two men walked together past Chinese soldiers and rows of perfectly coordinated cheering children as the Star-Spangled Banner played on Chinese soil and a 21-gun salute across Tiananmen Square. The talks lasted more than 2 hours. Apparently, the talks covered fentanyl, securing market access for American companies in China, and increasing Chinese investment in American industries and purchasing U.S. agricultural products. For instance, China granted permission for hundreds of American slaughterhouses to resume beef shipments to China. Also, the president said one thing he agreed to is to order 200 jets. That's a lot. Boeing wanted 150. He got 200. China's state media did not say that the Strait of Hormuz was discussed, but that the Middle East was. Cuba's energy minister said the country's diesel and fuel oil stocks are completely dry because of the American oil embargo since January. Quote, "We have absolutely no diesel," he said on the state-run television. He said a lone delivery of 730,000 barrels of oil from Russia in March had run out, and the national grid is now completely dependent on Cuba's own sources of energy. In Havana, the blackouts are now 20 to 22 hours a day. He said this is because of the genocidal blockade from America. There are reports of some protests in Havana, burning piles of trash, banging pots, and shouting, "Turn on the lights." The president is encouraging the House to pass the Senate's version of the Road Act about housing. It passed the House and then the Senate months ago, but it hasn't been taken up by the House, which has to repass it to iron out the differences between the two. The White House prefers the Senate's version. The main part of the bill is to decrease regulations to build more housing. It does it in many different ways, but the part getting the most attention is Section 901, which bans institutional investors, companies that own more than 350 homes, from buying single-family homes. As the president said in his State of the Union address, homes are for people, not corporations. Three high schoolers were helping a man change a flat tire on the side of the road in Florida when the man said he wasn't feeling well. The boys called 911. The ambulance arrived. The man survives. The sheriff's office said that if the three boys did not offer to help the man in the first place, then they wouldn't have been there to save his life. The man's son said God did not send angels with wings. He sent those boys. I'm Mike Slater from Politics by Faith. Bill O'Reilly has your message of the day. Next.
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7: Time now for the O'Reilly Update message of the day. On this Thursday, a new Atlas poll spotlights Secretary of State Marco Rubio as being 15 points ahead of Vice President Vance with likely Republican voters for the 2028 election. That's not surprising. Rubio presents himself well, is articulate enough to explain problems like Pope Leo. He comes across as smart and non-threatening. Mr. Vance has been a good soldier for President Trump, but he has been identified as favoring a few extremists. Also, he reportedly opposed the Iranian action, losing him credibility with the president, whose endorsement GOP candidates will avidly seek in 2028. If Marco Rubio decides to run, he will capture many Hispanic voters, which Republicans badly need. So the Secretary of State is in a good position. If the primary were held tomorrow, I believe he would win. On the other side, Democrats are without much leadership. High prices for consumers are keeping the Dems afloat. That situation could turn around fast, but even if it doesn't, Marco Rubio has to be considered the favorite in the race for president in 2028. The man President Trump once called Little Marco has entered the big time. I'm Bill O'Reilly. I approve the message by writing it. You can reach me, Bill at BillO'Reilly.com, Bill at BillO'Reilly.com, name in town if you wish to opine. Let's go to the mail. We got Gino. Are there any practical or economic reasons the Chinese want Taiwan? It's all emotion. So it completes Mao Zedong's vision of a united China under the communist regime. Practical reason? They don't need it. It's emotion. Robert Quinn, Wilmington, North Carolina. Hey, Bill, you mentioned in yesterday's broadcast the U.S. trying to suspend federal gas taxes, and you believe President Trump will have the support of both parties. I respectfully disagree. Democrats in blue states will do everything in their power not to let this happen. Then they'll get hammered. That would be a gift to President Trump if the Democrats objected to a suspension of the federal gas tax. I mean, that would be amazingly self-destructive. Well, you might be right, Robert, but I'd be shocked. Tom Murzynski, longtime viewer, Trump voter. I have to disagree with your statement about Congress controlling all of the excessive spending. Congress did not vote for the war, nor were they given a chance to vote. That is true. It's not a bad point. The War Powers Act, Congress did not approve the expenditure, which is about, I don't know, $50 million now. It'll go much higher. All right. Want you to get our hat. I'm wearing this hat up in Boston because I'm doing a Revolutionary War thing up there that you'll see. It's a special. I'm going to wear the hat because it's supposed to be a deluge tomorrow. So if you see me walking around with a 250 American hat, know you can get it on BillO'Reilly.com, along with all kinds of other stuff. 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Now the O'Reilly Update brings you something you might not know. 94 years ago, the body of a young boy was found in rural New Jersey. His murder will go down as one of the most infamous crimes in American history. Here's the story of the Lindbergh baby. Aviator Charles Lindbergh became a global celebrity in 1927 when he flew the first solo flight across the Atlantic Ocean. On March 1, 1932, Lindbergh and his wife discovered a ransom note in their son's crib. A kidnapper had used a ladder to snatch the baby from his second-story bedroom. The perpetrator demanded $50,000, the equivalent of $1 million today. The case, of course, gained national attention. Even gangster Al Capone offered to help out. For 3 days, investigators found nothing. Then another letter showed up, this time demanding $70,000. After receiving the ransom, the kidnapper told Lindbergh that his son was on a small boat off the coast of Massachusetts. After an extensive search, there was no sign of any boat or baby. On March 12th, the infant's body was discovered near the Lindbergh home. He had been killed the night of the abduction. 2 years later, marked bills from the ransom money were used in Manhattan. Police tracked down a suspect, a German immigrant named Richard Hauptmann. When his home was searched, detectives found the Lindbergh cash. The evidence and public pressure was enough to convict the immigrant, who was executed in the electric chair 4 years later. And here's something else you might not know. The Lindbergh baby kidnapping had a significant impact on our criminal justice system. After the abduction, Congress passed the Federal Kidnapping Act, also known as the Lindbergh Law. The bill made kidnapping a federal offense and gave the FBI the authority to pursue criminals across state lines. That law exists today. 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
9: To make a deal. I'm Carmen Roberts, Fox News. Fresh off his trek to China for talks with President Xi Jinping, President Trump is weighing restarting military action on Iran. He spoke with Israeli Prime Minister Benjamin Netanyahu by phone today and reportedly said he expects Tehran to submit an updated peace proposal soon. Fox's Ashley Webster has more from Tel Aviv.
10: The president posting on Truth Social that the clock is ticking and the time is of the essence. It's the same line of statements that we've heard heard for a number of weeks now, Benjamin Netanyahu calling a meeting of his security cabinet, but that was ordered before he spoke with President Trump. So clearly trying to get a sense of where do they go next, and that is the big question. We do have reports that say the U.S. and Israel are undergoing the most intense preparations for these renewed attacks against Iran since the ceasefire was agreed last month.
9: Tuesday's primary election day in Kentucky as President Trump continues to seek the ouster of GOP Congressman Tom Massey.
11: President Trump posted on Truth Social Sunday calling Massey, quote, the worst Republican congressman in history. On ABC's This Week, Congressman Massey said he wasn't concerned over GOP Senator Bill Cassidy's loss in Louisiana Saturday and alleged that well-financed opposition has gotten involved.
12: How did this race become the most expensive race in the history of Congress for a primary? It's because three billionaires from outside of Kentucky have funneled millions of

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12: A Long Island railroad strike leaves nearly 300,000 commuters stranded in New York. Governor Kathy Hochul tells reporters,
13: "The bottom line is, no one wins in a strike. Everyone is hurt. The hundreds of thousands of people who rely on the railroad and the thousands of unionized workers who are losing out on wages."
12: Republican gubernatorial candidate Bruce Blakeman's calling on the governor to suspend the congestion pricing toll in Manhattan. While the strike forces thousands of commuters to drive to work, that toll charges most passenger vehicles a $9 daytime toll to enter the central business district. Three people died. Several were injured after a driver plowed into a crowd in Oakland, California. Authorities say the vehicle slammed into multiple cars and pedestrians late last night during what witnesses described as a chaotic scene. Two victims remain in critical condition. The East Bay Times reports police say the juvenile driver was speeding recklessly down the streets. Country music fans are grabbing their snacks and drinks and getting ready for tonight's music awards.
14: The 61st Academy of Country Music Awards is being hosted by Shania Twain, and it could be a big night for women in country. Megan Maroney leads with 9 nominations, followed by Miranda Lambert with 8, and Ella Langley and Lainey Wilson each received 7. Maroney and Wilson are up for Entertainer of the Year, along with Chris Stapleton, Cody Johnson, Jelly Roll, Luke Combs, and Morgan Wallen. Presenters include Keith Urban, Ashley McBride, Michael Bublé, and Lauren Elena. The ACM Awards will be broadcast live from the MGM Grand Garden Arena, streaming live on Prime Video. Tanya J. Powers, Fox News.
12: And Jannik Sinner is the first Italian man to win the Italian Open since Adriano Panatti did 50 years ago. I'm Carmen Roberts. This is Fox News.
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16: The KCRG TV9 First Alert forecast. A chance of storms. Some could be strong to severe. Our high near 87. Storms likely. Some could be severe tonight. 68. Storms likely. Some could be severe tomorrow. Windy and 82. Southeast winds 20 to 30 and gusty through the day today. On Tuesday, a slight chance of showers early. Windy and 74. I'm TV9 First Alert Storm Team Meteorologist Joe Winters on News Talk 1540 KXEL.
17: The eastern Iowa temperature is 72 degrees from KXEL.
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19: And welcome to today's edition of Legends of Success, America's program that introduces you firsthand to our country's outstanding entrepreneurs, CEOs, and members of the Forbes 400 list, and where they share with you their personal journeys of overcoming obstacles and setbacks to make it to the top. I'm John Resnick, and I thank you again for sharing part of your day with us. Well, folks, today is another one of those classic American dream stories.

0: about a 19-year-old boy's startup, little startup business, I will say, with a $100 loan and a used bicycle that today has now grown to an $80 billion valued worldwide company called UPS. And the other part of our success story is how an entry-level employee navigated his way to the positions of chairman and CEO of UPS. That man is our guest and our friend on Legends of Success today, folks. Let's say hi to Oz Nelson, the retired chairman of UPS. Oz, how are you, my friend?
1: I'm doing well, John. It's nice to speak with you again.
0: Well, it is. I think this makes, what, our third visit. Is that correct, Oz?
1: It is the third one, yes.
0: First time we were on with your dear friend, Jimmy.
1: Yes. Jimmy Carter is a fun person to talk about because he does so many good things, and I was just thrilled that you gave him the recognition that I believe he richly deserves.
0: Oz, give us a vision here, or just an overview. First of all, we're going to get into to your story. And folks, when I say that Oz is a retired chairman and CEO of UPS, it's not just the retired chairman, and that's a pretty honorable position to have had, but at a time of critical growth years when they went global, we're going to get into that. He had some major decisions to help make and decide upon that were never made with UPS before. And the overview today, well, I mentioned $80 billion. Did I come up pretty close?
1: Yeah, you're very close there. I'd say revenues would be in the area of probably $45 billion this year or so.
0: That's pretty serious. And how many employees today?
1: Well, I believe they've crossed the 400,000 mark again. And still growing, and we're growing a little faster internationally than we are domestically. So it's nice to see more dynamicism on the international growth, because that's an area that we don't have as large a market share as we could have.
0: Especially the way it's opening up. And when I spoke with you last, Oz, I believe that UPS was the 11th largest airline anywhere, and it's probably gotten larger since.
1: I think you're right. I heard 9th largest and 11th largest, and I'm not sure which one is accurate because, you know, the way they merge airlines these days, it's kind of hard to keep up with it, but it's in there somewhere.
0: Yeah, right. Well, we certainly know there's some flyer miles there, aren't there?
1: Oh, well, for sure.
0: So when we take a look how big this global company is, let's go back to the beginning, because you have a man who founded this company whose name is hardly known to the public, but certainly UPS is known. So take us back to the beginning in 1907 and just a little bit of story there, Oz.
1: You bet. Be glad to. Jim Casey is a subject that all UPSers enjoy talking about, because he was such a great human being, as well as the spark that grew the company throughout the years. He worked with us for such a long time.
0: Mm-hmm.
1: But the company was actually formed in 1907 in Seattle, Washington. And if you go out to Seattle on a visit sometime, if you don't already happen to live there, you can go to their park downtown, and you can see a beautiful waterfall pocket park there on the corner in downtown Seattle that is supplied by UPS and maintained by the Annie E. Casey Foundation, that marks the spot where UPS was founded. Now, we weren't founded in that exact spot. We were actually founded underneath it, because our first offices were our first office was about an 18 by 20 room that was actually below the surface, underground in Seattle. And that's where Jim Casey began our operations, and we didn't actually adapt the name UPS, United Parcel Service, for a few years later. But he began as Red Arrow Messenger, or American Messenger Service.
0: Mm-hmm.
1: And at that time, we were delivering messages from the local telephone out to people, because most folks didn't have telephones then. We were delivering meals to hotel rooms, even pitchers of beer. And I think I told you earlier, even probably some marijuana to the hopheads who came down from the Alaskan gold mines and were on recreation in Seattle before they were gearing up to head back up again. I mean, a little bit of everything.
0: Wow.
1: And initially, deliveries were on foot and street cars as they became available, and bicycles and motorcycles. And then we took one of the very first Model A trucks and converted it to a truck.
0: Mm-hmm.
1: And we have great pictures of that truck, with stuffed with packages packages tied on the top, packages tied on the sides of it. They were getting as much as they could out of each vehicle, and while we don't tie packages on the top or the sides anymore, we certainly do utilize the space inside to the fullest extent so we can keep our costs down and maintain efficiency. So that came from way back then.
0: Well, he, you know, you mentioned back in the beginning on efficiency. He ran a pretty tight ship. He had some founding business policies and principles that were that are still with UPS today, I believe. Share a couple of those founding principles and how this man operated.
1: Well, one of the things that he really believed in, and they took this and put it on a post around town, is that American Messenger Service had the best service and the lowest rates. Mm-hmm. And that's it sounds simple to say that, but if you want to live it, it's not so simple. Mm-hmm. It means you have to have a level of dedication to meeting commitments regardless of the situation, regardless of the weather, regardless of high-volume periods and low-volume periods. You had to meet your delivery commitments. And that has been a hallmark of the company ever since then. And it's a mortal sin to us to disappoint customers and not deliver packages when they should be delivered. And we work very, very hard to meet our commitments, and we go to a huge, huge amount of trouble to document and have the right information available so we know how we're doing. So if there is a slippage somewhere, we can immediately go after fixing it so it doesn't reoccur.
0: Sure. And, you know, one other thing I wanted to mention is that in the very beginning, this guy was a no-nonsense kind of person. Was he not? Like military discipline and reliability over being flashy, wasn't he?
1: Yes. What was important to him was his word and the service levels we provided and the appearance. He felt that our vehicle should be clean and neat when we went into our truck fleet. He felt that we should have neatly uniformed and polite delivery representatives who our shipping customers would be proud to have them represent them for the deliveries, and he was very particular about it, who he hired. And they spent more time in training than you would expect back then.
0: Mm-hmm.
1: And it was all establishing a base minimum that we would build on as the company grew and expanded around the country.
0: Well, I've got to say, as we get back from this next break, the one question I want to lead in and you think about is, and everybody knows this, and folks, nobody pays to come on this show, but we all know it's incredible that when you, any UPS driver you meet, I would say 99% of them, they are friendly, they're always in a good mood, and they're so dedicated to that company. And I want to ask you, Oz, when we get back, what can other employers and business owners learn from UPS to create such a dedication to their company? Ladies and gentlemen, Oz Nelson, retired chairman and CEO of UPS, is our guest today on Legends of Success. I'm John Resnick. We'll be back right after this. Hi, this is John Resnick from Legends of Success radio program. If you've got your sights set on moving up the corporate ladder to the executive suite, here's a power tip. Remember, it's not about you. Focus on making those around you better. Take it from Jack Welch, the legendary CEO of General Electric.
2: 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They're all eager to just do their thing. I said, but in 2 or 3 years when you become a manager, you got to stop thinking about you. It's going to be about them. You'll only be as good as they make you.
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8: This is a Bloomberg Money Minute. Jazz is turning into one of millennial and Gen Z's favorite things.
9: It's serving the social function.
8: Marcus Moore, jazz violinist in and around New York City and elsewhere, who also works as a tech exec, says at some clubs in Lower Manhattan,
9: go there and I'd probably say the average age is maybe 30.
8: He calls it a post-pandemic trend for young people.
9: Some of them are just now beginning to explore what adulthood looks like in social environments, and jazz is perfect for that.
8: He says the spontaneity and authenticity of jazz improv is also helping give the jazz club business a boost.
9: Something that's less curated, something that's less Instagram worthy.
8: Another thing helping the business of jazz, cities like New York have recently made it easier for clubs to get the necessary licenses, making it a growing market, but still niche. Spotify says the market share of those listening to jazz is still less than 1%. Denise Pellegrini, Bloomberg Radio.
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0: Oz Nelson, retired chairman and CEO of United Parcel Service, UPS, is our guest today on Legends of Success. Before we took a break, I wanted to ask Oz so he can share with the listeners who are business owners, and we have thousands and thousands of them across the country. Oz, what is it that UPS has done to create such an allegiance and a dedication of the workers to UPS? Because everybody knows that those UPS drivers that we see and the people at the counter, honestly, I'm not hyping this, they're always friendly, they're always into their job. What did UPS do that's different?
1: Well, I think there it all starts with the person you hire.
0: Mm-hmm.
1: And I think you have to be very careful about who you hire. You have to do your homework and carefully interview and really do a good job of assessing how that person might be projected as a delivery person for you. And secondly, we have a lot of good things going for us. I mean, we do pay a good wage, and it happens to be a good Teamster wage in the United States, and with good benefits. So we have going for us not only carefully selected and good people, but people who are paid well and rewarded for their performance. Thirdly, we have a promotion from within policy. And people at UPS start usually at the lowest level and work their way up through the company. And to give you an example, the fellow who followed me, Jim Kelly, as CEO, chairman, was hired as a driver in New Jersey. And the fellow who succeeded him, Mike Eskew, who is our current chairman and CEO, was hired directly out of Purdue as an industrial engineer working for us. Mm-hmm. And if you were to talk to the management committee group at the corporate level, which is about the top 13 or 14 people in the company, if you spoke to each one of them, you'd hear stories such as, I started working for UPS as a part-time package sorter while I was going to college, or I was hired as a driver here, or any one of those low-level roles, and they worked their way up. Mm-hmm. So a driver from UPS, if they have the interest, can count on and do a good job, can count on being promoted. And so they have a great opportunity there. Now, we have a lot of people that never leave that job. They like it. Just think about this. You start out in the morning with a package car. We call our trucks package cars.
0: Still.
1: Filled with their delivery packages.
0: Mm-hmm.
1: And they go out and deliver them. They meet people who are looking forward to receiving their deliveries and are usually surprised about how fast they got there and how well they had been cared for. Our damage levels are quite low. And they make pickups in the afternoon from shippers who are big supporters of ours, and they have learned to depend on our service, and they know our rates have been reasonable and fair, and our service levels are actually the highest in the industry, that no one can beat them. And so they have a nice atmosphere to work in. On top of that, when they leave that building during the day, they're in charge. There's nobody breathing over their neck, looking at them and telling them what to do. They have to know what to do.
0: Sure.
1: Now, we train them to do it. But they're out there on their own during the day, and, you know, they're our best ambassadors. They're the most important employees in our company, and I say that over the CEO or anybody else in the company. They are the people that are the face and the smile and the voice of UPS, and we devote a lot of time to motivating them and working with them, keeping them informed. We try to make what the company does transparent. We send lots of information to their homes. We hold an AM meeting each morning with our drivers in which something is discussed for a few minutes with them.
0: Mm-hmm.
1: It may be telling them about new advertisements that will be going out, or it may be giving them some safety tips to remind them to drive safely. It could be any number of things, but every day there is such a meeting. There are just hundreds of thousands of them going on around the world every day with our people.
0: Mm-hmm.
1: All of this to keep them motivated and informed so they can be a good representative of ours. And, of course, we also all operate on a first-name basis. If I were to walk in as chairman and CEO of UPS into an operating center, you wouldn't hear any Mr. Nelsons. You'd say, hi, Oz.
0: That's
1: good
0: great.
1: To see you here.
0: Yeah.
1: And we like it that way. It's less formal.
0: Well, I think that's great. And I was also told by a number of your coworkers over the years that you have an open-door policy. If any one of those coworkers really needed to speak with you, the chairman, they could get to you. Was that actually correct?
1: Yeah, they could, and they did. You know, I answered my own phone when I was in the office, and
0: mm-hmm.
1: No secretary answered my phone. And it surprised me from time to time. Our offices were pretty open, and if a driver and his wife on vacation happened to be coming through wherever our corporate headquarters were, they would come into the building, and they'd walk right into my office sometimes with the kids and introduce themselves and bring the kids in, and we'd get a chance to chat for a few minutes and say hello. But they felt, the important thing is, they felt that they could do that and that they would be welcomed to do that, and in fact they were.
0: It's amazing how far you can go when you show people you really care.
1: It makes a difference.
0: It really does. UPS has had also a very uncanny ability to adapt. Jim Casey started out on a used bicycle, correct? and then cars come in, and all of a sudden, when more automobiles and more phones start coming in, that must have been a great threat to his service. But he learned to adapt and roll with the punches.
1: Yes, we had to. As we moved along, we had to embrace various technologies, whether it be in vehicles or other sorting technologies or barcodes or whatever they might be. I think I told you earlier the story about how UPS became brown.
0: Mm-hmm.
1: And I'll remind you of that if you
0: please,
1: want me to.
0: Sure, please do.
1: We had purchased our first vehicle and converted it to a truck, and then we got a few more, and each one was painted a different color. And theory was that, well, if we have lots of colors, people will think we have lots of trucks. And but we soon ran out of colors. So they began looking around to find out, well, what is the right color for us?
0: Mm-hmm.
1: And it ought to be something conservative, and it ought to be something that people would think of as being dependable. And they got to thinking about the brown Pullman cars that were on some trains. And they went to the railroad people and said, why are your trains painted brown? And they said, well, simple. Brown doesn't show dirt.
0: Oops.
1: And, boy, that sure hit our people very, very strongly because, you know, we're very concerned about what our appearance is with vehicles and drivers.
0: Sure.
1: And so they decided to go with UPS brown. It's a special brown. It's actually been patented our color, but it's and it's not changed over the years.
0: Well, it seems to work. It seems to be working, and obviously, kind of reminds me of a Hershey bar. I've got to plug our local Hershey company here.
1: Well, it is. They're a good customer, by the way.
0: Well, I'm sure they are. UPS had the ability to adapt over the years. Let's go to 1959. A young Oz Nelson joins UPS. First of all, where were you before UPS?
1: I was in school. I was at Ball State Teachers College then. It's now Ball State University.
0: Mm-hmm.
1: I graduated from Ball State, and a few weeks before I graduated, I got a phone call from a fraternity brother saying, do you have a job yet? And I said, no, I've got two or three interviews coming up, but I really don't have a job yet. And he said, well, why don't you think about coming to work for UPS? Of course, hardly anyone knew anything about UPS then. They'd only been in Indiana just about a year.
0: Mm-hmm.
1: But I knew about them because I had a fraternity brother working there, and he told me some interesting stories about them that had impressed me.
0: Mm-hmm.
1: And I mentioned UPS to my father, who ran a factory in Kokomo, Indiana, and he told me that he was impressed about how good the service was, how hard the drivers worked, and how good the equipment looked. So I'd only heard posties about it, so I drove down to Indianapolis, and this gentleman sat down with me, and he says, well, I understand you're about to graduate from school. How soon can you be ready to work? And I said, well, I could be ready to work next about a week as soon as I get out of school. And he said, well, if you're half the man, and he named two of my fraternity brothers who worked for UPS, said, if you're half the man they are, we want you, you're hired.
0: Wow.
1: And I accepted a job without even knowing what the pay was.
0: Is that right?
1: We hadn't even discussed it. And it's probably just as well that I didn't know.
0: But you kind of start out a low wage, Oz?
1: Yeah, started out, I like to tell people that my first wage at UPS was $325 a month. I know that doesn't sound like much money today, but back then, it still wasn't much money.
0: I love it. And, you know, folks, when we get back from this break, you know, it's just a great story in America, and a great American-based business has now gone global and continues to go global. But it's really reassuring to a lot of the large companies out there who operate in the same manner that you can start where Oz did, and that was as a service person. We're going to get back and find out from that first job, how in the world did he navigate the chairman? You got to remember, there's a lot of employees here. Oz Nelson, in some ways, had to differentiate himself, as Jack Welch calls it, differentiation. We'll find out what Oz did to work his way to chairman and CEO of UPS. We'll be back on Legends of Success right after this.
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13: If you're looking for an unusual plant to grow this year, try growing your own loofah sponges. Janine Davis is an extension specialist at North Carolina State University. She says the loofah is a member of the gourd family and grown like any other squash. However, the plant needs to climb on a support system, a very sturdy support system.
12: I would put up something, you know, with wooden posts and maybe some wire for them to climb on. If you do like a lattice-type trellis, those will hold a few plants. But people that try to string them up like they do beans will usually find the loofah will pull them down because they're really heavy. Think of medium-sized pumpkins hanging on a trellis. They're going to have that kind of weight before they dry out.
13: If you don't want huge loofahs loafing around, pick them for the dinner table when they're about 6 inches long. You can eat them like you would any other squash. Loofahs are very sensitive to cold, so you do want to harvest them before the first frost. Davis says the sponges are ready when the skins turn a darker green.
12: When you can kind of squeeze them and start feeling the flesh separate from the skin, oftentimes at that stage you can pop off the bottom end, the blossom end, and at that point you can just run your thumb up along the skin and just pop this wet sponge right out of it. That's my favorite way to harvest them.
13: You can also just let them dry on the vine. They'll turn brown and you'll hear the seeds rattling inside. Davis says you'll have to either soak off the dried skin or roll them on a hard surface to break it off. Once the sponges are out, rinse them off and let them air dry. Save the seeds from this year's plants to grow next year's sponges. Learn more about growing your own loofah sponges at livingthecountrylife.com. I'll see you in the country.
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16: The KCRG TV9 First Alert forecast. A chance of storms. Some could be strong to severe. Our high near 87. Storms likely. Some could be severe tonight. 68. Storms likely. Some could be severe tomorrow. Windy and 82. Southeast winds 20 to 30 and gusty through the day today. On Tuesday, a slight chance of showers early, windy and 74. I'm TV9 First Alert Storm Team Meteorologist Joe Winters on News Talk 1540 KXEL.
17: Right now, it's 73 degrees on Iowa's News and Talk Station.
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0: We're back on Legends of Success. I'm John Resnick, and we're visiting with our friend Oz Nelson, the retired chairman and CEO of UPS. And as we alluded to through in the early parts of this program, started out right out of college. And he started out as an entry-level position, making a little over $300 a month in 1959. Oz, what was that first job?
1: Well, I was hired as a customer service representative and salesman.
0: Mm-hmm.
1: So we were to do both. We were to go out and sell customers on using our service, and we were to then be the customer service representative who stopped by to see them to make sure everything was going okay and answer questions or help them out in any way we could with our services.
0: And how big was UPS in 1959, Oz?
1: Well, we had just about the time I came there, where they were celebrating their 10,000th employee.
0: Okay. So we're looking at a very nice-sized company, and you're in Kokomo, Indiana, correct?
1: I'm in Kokomo, Indiana.
0: Yep. Not today, but you were, of course. And so what did Oz Nelson do? Jack Welch was on this program, and Jack started out as a chemical engineer for General Electric, ended up becoming chairman and CEO. How did Oz Nelson do? What did you do to differentiate yourself, Oz?
1: Well, you know, as I started out as a salesman, I really didn't know whether I was a good salesman or could even be a good salesman.
0: Mm-hmm.
1: I wasn't a sales major. There was no such thing at my school. And not in very many others, although we do have it at Ball State now. But in any event, I just said, well, I'm going to learn everything I can about the company. And I'm also, because I don't know how good a salesman I'm going to be, I'm going to make more calls than anybody else. And if I'm just average, that'll give me above average sales because I'll be making presentations to many more people.
0: Mm-hmm.
1: And I, frankly, spent the evenings and the early mornings lining up prospects on 3x5 cards. I worked a section of the state of Indiana, and I would pull into a town and check into a motel in the evening and get out the Yellow Pages and 3x5 cards, and I would look under various categories and make write the addresses of the companies that looked like they might be shipping packages, mm-hmm. and then I would sort them out in the most effective visit order I could. And the first thing in the morning, I would be at our operating center, if we had one in that town, talking to the drivers and asking them about some of these companies to see what they knew.
0: Mm-hmm.
1: And then I would, as fast as possible, as soon as I thought they were open around 8 o'clock in the morning, I would start visiting, making sales calls. And I was averaging back then 18 to 20 sales calls a day, when I think most salesmen probably were doing about 10 or 11.
0: How many were you closing?
1: I was probably closing, I would say I was probably picking up about three to five sales a day.
0: Mm.
1: And once you sell them, you had them forever, because your driver started stopping in the next day, and they stopped forever.
0: Wow.
1: We didn't have a contract or anything. It was just an agreement. And they paid us, at that time, $2 a week service charge, and that was a lot of money back then, but it wasn't much money for getting a delivery person to stop every day to pick up your packages.
0: Now, were you trained to do that, or was that natural instinct that you just picked up the Yellow Page? Did you figure this out on your own?
1: The fellow who trained me said you can look in the phone book for leads. I just probably took it another step by doing the cards and getting them all in order and that. Plus, I found that the driver, and I'm not the only one, but several people did find out, the drivers who were delivering everywhere knew everybody,
0: mm-hmm.
1: and people knew them favorably. And it was a pleasure for me when I would call at a company I'd never been to before, and I'd say, I'm Oz Nelson from UPS. I'd like to talk to you about your small package shipments. They welcomed me in. They wanted to know more about the company. They were so impressed with the service they were getting. Even if they didn't have any packages to ship, they were receiving them.
0: Really?
1: And it was really a pleasant day, frankly.
0: Well, it was all good timing, too, in that era, wasn't it, Oz? This is something new that was growing, or was there a lot of competition at that time?
1: Well, the competition was, first of all, there was a company that's no longer in business called Railway Express.
0: Mm-hmm.
1: And I remember their green trucks, and they were a big company with thousands and thousands of employees. They were owned by a few railroads, and the railroads restricted them to using the railroads to move their packages between origin and destinations, which automatically slowed down their services. We were moving trucks over roads, taking the shortest routes, and we were, frankly, much faster and much more dependable than and charged less, too. But they were the big boy that we had to knock off, and we took a fair amount of business from them, and they later did go out of business. And it was a shame, because a lot of people lost jobs that shouldn't have. And we also, of course, were competing with the post office, and the post office was our major competitor.
0: Sure.
1: And then there were the bus lines used to carry a lot of packages,
0: mm-hmm.
1: still do carry some. If you wanted to ship a package, maybe an auto part from point A to point B, and they happened to have a bus going on that route, the bus would charge you some money, and they would carry the package and leave it at their station, and the receiver could come to their bus station and pick it up, and you could have it maybe in 2 or 3 hours sometimes. So there was that also.
0: Well, it could have been, but, you know, again, I go back, Oz, that you folks did something to differentiate. And if you could just say one or two things, and maybe it's repetitive or redundant from earlier, but still important for our business owners, what were those one or two things that you did that was different that really beat out the competition?
1: Well, first of all, we were highly reliable,
0: mm-hmm.
1: and we were very economic. And going back to Jim Casey's first advertisements of best service, lowest rates,
0: mm-hmm.
1: that's what we actually provided.
0: I love it.
1: And we did it day in and day out, and we held ourselves accountable for meeting that commitment. And we still do it today. And I've told a number of people that it doesn't make any difference if there's a parade going down the middle of Fifth Avenue in New York City, or if there are bad weather warnings in various parts of the country. If it's humanly possible to be there, we're going to be the one that's there. And even when Hurricane Katrina hit, I think you'd see, you'd know if you went down and talked to folks, the first people to show up down there was UPS vehicles.
0: I love it. I love it. And you know, folks, when we get back, I've got to take a quick break here. We're going to find out Oz worked his way up, to developing, by 1975, he is developing this company and the management team to expand outside the U.S. I wish the show could go for 2 hours, Oz. But we'll be right back, ladies and gentlemen, with our friend Oz Nelson, retired chairman and CEO of UPS.
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0: We're back on Legends of Success. I'm John Resnick, visiting with our friend Oz Nelson, retired chairman and CEO of UPS, but certainly not retired in his life. We're going to get into what he's doing now in a little later in this program. Hey, Oz, before we took a break, we talked a little bit. I mentioned Jack Welch. And how he talked about differentiation. I believe you knew or you worked with Jack or had some experience. If you did, what differentiated Jack when you worked with him, or what were your experiences that made him different?
1: Well, Jack was a very direct man, I think, and he was quick to the point, but very friendly and very nice. And I considered him a business friend. And he and I worked together on their United Way program. In fact, at one time he asked me to fly up to the training center and address their managers from around the country about United Way and some things they might be able to do to be more supportive of United Way, because he personally was a big supporter.
0: Mm-hmm.
1: And we also were a customer of his. We bought some jet engines from him and made a huge number of deliveries for General Electric and various facilities around the country. So we had some reasons to have communications from time to time, but we certainly weren't his biggest customer by any stretch of the imagination.
0: Mm-hmm.
1: But two of the things that I really admired about him, one is that any time I called Jack, whether it be to raise some money for a charity or for a business purpose, he got back to me usually within a matter of minutes, and certainly within a half an hour to an hour. And fact, the last time I think I called him when he was still CEO, he was on a flight to Europe from the United States, and he called me back in about, must have been about 35 or 40 minutes from the airplane.
0: Wow.
1: And it just showed you that how much respect he gave to his responsibilities as a leader to get back to people who wanted to be in touch with him and remain accessible. And it isn't easy to remain accessible in the kind of a job that he had.
0: Oh, absolutely.
1: Secondarily, as I say, the other thing I admired about him so much is I found him to be a very human person, not at all as, you know, he's depicted as being, you know, an iron man and very demanding, and he did expect a lot from his people, and who shouldn't?
0: Sure.
1: I also found him to be very caring, and I thought he was the kind of person you'd like to have as a good friend.
0: Well, I'll tell you what, he was on this program, and I just said to him one day, and I want to get off the UPS story, but real quick, I just said to him one day, gee, I'd love to pick your brain sometime. You know what he said? He said, John, here's my home phone number. Give me a call and come up and visit. And I did. I mean, Oz Nelson, the retired chairman and CEO of UPS, is our guest today on Legends of Success.
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2: 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It protects our healthy cells even from radiation. 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
0: Our guest today on Legends of Success is Oz Nelson, retired chairman and CEO of UPS. Oz, by 1975, you're deep into management, aren't you?
1: Yes, for sure. I'm up to my ears in it. In 75, we were in a process of opening our two first foreign operations.
0: Mm-hmm.
1: And one was in West Germany, and the other one was in Canada.
0: Right.
1: And I ended up involved for a year and a half in West Germany, and then when I came out of there, I got very involved in Canada, so I was up to speed on both, and each one had a different challenge for us. In Canada, we first went in the Toronto area, And you would think the United States and Canada being such good friends, it would be reasonably easy for American company to come and do business there. But actually, we found that to be maybe the most difficult country we had dealt with over the years afterwards. They refused to give us trucking licenses, and we actually acquired a number of Checker cabs, and we were making deliveries out of Checker cabs.
0: That's amazing.
1: And if you remember my story earlier about the first UPS vehicle that we converted, well, that's what the Checker cabs looked like.
0: Hmm.
1: They had packages squeezed into those vehicles. It was almost the drivers could barely turn the steering wheels. But we had to do that to survive and grow the company. They thought we'd go away, and we didn't.
0: Well, that was 75. I understand it took 5 years to get your tractor trailers fully licensed.
1: Well, to get all the licenses we needed, it took that number of years. We had a hearing, a very extensive hearing, in which several hundred Canadian businessmen testified on our behalf, saying that our services were needed, and they didn't have anyone else who could provide services the way we could at the prices we could do it and the dependability levels we had. But we were actually turned down. At that time, you had to go through a commission there.
0: Mm-hmm.
1: And we later learned that our opponent's lawyer wrote the decision.
0: Oh, boy.
1: And when we found that out, we repetitioned, and we had to go back through the process of having a whole new hearing. And, of course, when it was all over, we finally got the rights, and then it's been a very tough competitive situation up there. We have a good operation there. It's grown dramatically now, and it is profitable, but it was a struggle.
0: I understand. I've got a description of in those checkered cabs that you removed the back seats, you put a roof rack on the top, and you added a U-Haul trailer on the back, and then to go into Canadian cities and towns, use Chevy Impalas, and again, rip the seats out of the front and the back just to stack up packages.
1: Well, you got to deliver packages. Packages need some space, and they won't let you use trucks. So you do what you can. And West Germany was a similar situation. It took us a while to learn the customs and know how to adapt our systems to meet the requirements of their legalities of operations and the needs of their customers. It's still picking up and delivering packages, but there are a lot of translations in between.
0: Mm-hmm.
1: And it took us quite some time to get that operation into the black, but we did. And now we have a very large, successful operation there. And I'll let it go at that for now, then.
0: Well, we're going to bring you back later on throughout the year anyway. We'd love to have you here. But I remember you had a quote that I saved from you, and I think it went something like, to go global, you must think local.
1: Well, we did learn that although we were as knowledgeable as anyone about how to provide package delivery services, you can't sit in an office in the United States and project an operation in any country.
0: Mm-hmm.
1: You have to be there and see how they operate, see what they want, learn the differences of how you out and hire and interview people. And,
0: sure.
1: And it was a good lesson. I did the first marketing study I ever had done in my life was in West Germany. And it was very helpful to me to have done it myself, because then I understood more about that market than I would have if I were trying to tell somebody from the United States what we needed to do there.
0: Oz, when you take an executive like yourself, who is there at the critical years of globalizing, going global, and then eventually you decide to retire, I can't imagine somebody with the experience and quite frankly, the power that you've had over the years, that you're just sitting around fishing. What are you doing?
1: Well, I've got lots of things going. I would like to say one more thing about UPS.
0: Sure.
1: Yes.
0: Okay.
1: I don't want anybody to think that UPS's growth or success or anything else is because of Oz Nelson.
0: Mm-hmm.
1: It was because of all my partners and the people I worked with. It was a team effort. It still is today. And if you talk to Mike Eskew, our current chairman and CEO, he'd say the same thing. There is no one person that runs a company of that size. It's a whole lot of people with the best of intentions, working together to make it happen. And the CEO's ideas aren't always the best ones, and the best CEOs are smart enough to know that and do a lot of listening.
0: That's well put, because how can one person run 407,000 people?
1: For sure.
0: And I don't think you know them all on a first-name basis.
1: Mm-mm. But anyway, what I'm doing today is, I've been retired for over 9 years, and I had planned to devote at least 5 years to working for nonprofits. I was already doing some work with, and I thought, well, it'd be nice to have a lot more time to do that work. Well, it's now been almost 10 years, and I'm still whacking away at it. But I, in addition to the Carter Center, which has been a real love, and it's also been great to get to know Jimmy Carter, whom I had never met until I moved to Atlanta. It's also been great for me to work with the Centers for Disease Control and Prevention, or the CDC as it's known. Mm-hmm. And I've been able to spend a fair amount of time chairing their foundation, and I also now chair an organization called the Friends of the CDC, and that's a small group of companies, along with a few CEOs and former CEOs, such as Bernie Marcus, from who founded Home Depot, and Phil Jacobs, a former president of Bell South Georgia, and I have done a lot of lobbying on the Hill and raised about $1.2 billion and build new facilities and better laboratories and safer laboratories for the CDC folks. And some really important work being done there, and I'm just very privileged to be able to be a little part of it.
0: Oz, you're a good friend. You've always been a great supporter of our program and our efforts here to get these good stories out to America.
1: Well, just keep doing more of the good work you've been doing, because I know you're getting the word out, and I bet you a lot of folks enjoy hearing about it.
0: Well, thank you very much. We're just fortunate to be a conduit to bring the Oz Nelsons and the others in the world just to share them, because I don't know where else people are going to hear these behind-the-scenes stories. I also want to thank our team at Legends of Success, Michael Parks, and, of course, the beautiful and intelligent Billy Resnick for her help every week. You've been listening to Legends of Success. Most of all, thank you for joining us. I'm John Resnick. We'll see you next week.
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5: Looking for a plan. I'm Paul Stevens, Fox News. President Trump urging Iran to make a deal with the U.S. This coming as the president returned from his trip to China. Fox's Alex Hogan.
6: The president telling Iran the clock is ticking and that new Truth Social indicating that hostilities could resume if there is no deal between the U.S. and Iran. This also comes as other countries are reacting and responding to the president's historic meeting with China that he returned from earlier this weekend, with today the president holding a phone call with the South Korean president to discuss some of the ins and outs of that meeting. And in Beijing, President Trump says that he and Chinese President Xi Jinping discussed Taiwan. That was a large focus in that pending $14 billion arms sale to Taiwan in great detail. Those words sparking speculation. Today, Taiwanese President Lai Ching-te says that everyone there is concerned about the issue.
5: And that is Fox's Alex Hogan. A major upset in Louisiana politics. A Republican Senate member and vocal Trump critic Bill Cassidy loses on the Republican side.
7: Carrying the president's endorsement, Julia Letlow far outpaced her opponents. She had about 45% of the vote. Not enough to avoid a runoff. That'll take place on June 27. She'll be facing Louisiana State Treasurer John Fleming. But the defeat of the Republican incumbent, two-term Senator Bill Cassidy sends a clear message. President Trump remains a dominant force among GOP voters in Louisiana, and he reminded them of Cassidy's vote to convict the president during his 2021 impeachment trial. On social media, President Trump writes, his disloyalty to the man who got him elected is now a part of legend, and it's nice to see that his political career is over.

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2: A drone strike targeting the United Arab Emirates Seoul nuclear power plant, sparking a fire on its perimeter. No reports of injuries or radiological release, but today's incident highlighting the risk experts say of renewed war as the Iran ceasefire remains tenuous. No one immediately claiming responsibility. The UAE not blaming anyone outright. Israel saying President Trump spoke earlier today with Prime Minister Benjamin Netanyahu. Mr. Trump has suggested now that hostilities with Iran could end up resuming. A strike by workers of the nation's largest commuter rail service has the governor of New York urging good faith negotiation.
3: New York Democratic Governor Kathy Hochul said even with every shuttle bus imaginable, the strike's impact on Long Island Railroad service is undeniable.
4: Every day, 4 million New Yorkers rely on this system to get around.
3: Hochul has urged union workers and New York City's Metropolitan Transportation Authority to talk. But she also laid blame at the White House's door, saying this would not have happened
4: if the Trump administration had not taken the highly unusual step last fall of releasing labor unions from mediation.
3: The president responded on Truth Social this weekend, saying he had nothing to do with it. And if Hochul can't solve it, he, quote, will get it done. In New York, Gernal Scott, Fox News.
2: The World Health Organization declaring an Ebola outbreak in Congo and Uganda, a public health emergency of international concern. More than 300 suspected cases and 88 deaths have been reported so far. The virus, by the way, has no approved treatments or vaccines. The WHO's emergency declaration aims to prompt international action, although the response to past declarations has been mixed at best. Conflict and migration in the region complicating containment efforts. The outbreak started in April and showed detection delaying response. I'm Paul Stevens, and this is Fox News.
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6: The KCRG TV9 First Alert forecast. A chance of storms. Some could be strong to severe. Our high near 87. Storms likely. Some could be severe tonight. 68. Storms likely. Some could be severe tomorrow. Windy and 82. Southeast winds 20 to 30 and gusty through the day today. On Tuesday, a slight chance of showers early. Windy and 74. I'm TV9 First Alert Storm Team Meteorologist Joe Winters on News Talk 1540 KXEL.
7: Right now, it's 73 degrees on Iowa's News and Talk Station.
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9: 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I am a proud member of the Iowa Writers Collaborative. 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

0: I recently, in the last few weeks, had an opportunity to spend some quality time with the Range Rover Land Rover Range Rover Sport. And as far as a luxury SUV goes, it would seem that the Sport would have it all. It's luxurious. It could go anywhere. It has got capability in spades, this thing. It can ford water up to 28, 29 inches with no problem whatsoever. It can tackle crazy grades. It's built to do all that stuff, yet coddle passengers in all kinds of luxury and comfort. And that would be awesome, except for one recurring problem that the brand can't seem to shake. And it's its quality. They have been perennially at the bottom of the Consumer Reports evaluations year after year after year. And it would seem to me that somebody would get sick and tired of it at some point and spend the necessary money to make the necessary changes. You would think that, but that's not what's happening. And I've said here before that in the annual evaluation that Consumer Reports shares, they have hundreds of thousands of owners who send in information on a variety of vehicles. They deduced years ago that in order to stay average, in order to give an average rating 2 years in a row, the vehicle would have to improve by 10% just to stay level. If it didn't change, it would actually drop in the ratings. So in order to even get an average rating from Consumer Reports in their annual new vehicle ratings, you would have to improve 10% a year. You would have to continuously be improving. The reason why I bring this up is that of the remaining British-based or traditional British manufacturers, besides Land Rover, is Mini. And you may have heard of Mini. Mini was part of British Rover at one time, which was now owned by BMW. Here's the funny thing. For this past evaluation, and we're talking about the J.D. Power U.S. Vehicle Dependability Study, is what we're talking about right here. Two high-volume British brands with vastly different results in this survey. The least expensive Land Rover vehicle, the Range Rover Evoque, $50,000, cost twice as much as the least expensive two-door Mini Cooper Oxford Edition. Which one do you think has higher quality? If you said the Mini Cooper, you've been listening. But get this. The Mini finished third behind Lexus, and here's a surprise, Buick. Very likely the highest ever showing for a British-made car. Land Rover, by comparison, still stuck in the muck near the bottom of the rankings. The same place it's been stalled for years. I don't get it. I don't get it. When you spend your hard-earned money and when you invest in an aspirational brand, I mean, after all, Land Rover's been around since 1948. You are expecting a vehicle, a premium vehicle, to yield a premium experience. And part of that premium experience is not just the bells and whistles. It's the quality. Folks of a certain age might remember a certain television manufacturer that always used to say the quality goes in before the name goes on. And that was Zenith. You would think in this hyper competitive world in the automotive industry that every single manufacturer would have quality first and foremost. Now, last week we talked about Stellantis, and the previous company as Chrysler Corporation had always had a problem with quality. And I reported last week that Stellantis went out and hired 2,000 engineers. 2,000! Their number one concern, their only concern, Not design, not fancy new things they can do. Quality. Quality. That's what they're talking about. Quality. They're recommitting to quality because they know at these price points, consumers ain't having it. The question you may ask, and it's the question I would ask, is, okay, it's not like this is Range Rover or Land Rover's first rodeo. What is the problem? What's the problem? Well, bear in mind that Jaguar and Land Rover are owned by the same folk. And at one time, are you ready for this? It used to be owned by the Ford Motor Company. Ford paid $2.5 billion for Jaguar in 1989. They spent that equivalent again over the next 15 years trying to turn it around. And then finally, they sold it. They sold it to an Indian company called Tata Motors, who owns these two brands. And right in the middle of everything right now, Jaguar went offline because they were taking their whole lineup to electric, and it was going to take about 9 months, 10 months, and they weren't making anything as they converted. And wouldn't you know it, right in the middle of all of this, on top of everything else they're dealing with, they got hacked and jammed them up for another 6 weeks. Well, they ain't going to do anything. It's like they couldn't catch a break. Couldn't catch a break. If that's not enough, their main plant, where the Range Rovers are made, was down until the middle of last month because of a supplier issue. So you got to ask yourself, there are automakers all around the world. Stellantis, Ford, General Motors, Toyota, Mercedes-Benz, BMW, Audi, Volkswagen. They all got to deal with the same pressures. They've got suppliers. They've got issues. They are in it to win it. Nobody is sitting around letting their quality slip. Shoot, Hyundai, Kia, and Genesis have been catching on like wildfire in the United States. Part of that is they've been improving quality for the last 25 years. They've been working on it. And they're competitive. And throughout all of this crazy right now, until just very recently, their sales have been growing by double digits. I don't understand this. I don't. You would think that if I was going to ask you to invest 70, 80, 90, 100, 110, $120,000 to buy one of my vehicles, that quality is the minimum I would expect out of an aspirational quality brand. And it's something for years that seems to have bedeviled both Jaguar and Land Rover. I don't get it. I mean, it was a beautiful vehicle, drove great. I mean, it had all kinds of stuff. It was really modern. But would I part with almost $100,000 knowing that the quality is at the bottom of the list, that even mass market cars, shoot, Chevrolet has higher quality than a Land Rover? Let that sink in. Chevy Trax, they're entry level, better. The AEP 100 hydrogen turboprop engine completed a 16-minute flight. 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

0: Nissan Sentra has a great deal of room, a very smooth ride, and a cabin that's so quiet, it might surprise you. The Nissan Sentra.
1: The Nissan Sentra, formerly a Datsun, that vehicle has been in their lineup for over 45 years. Even still in the lineup today, an economical little car that they tried to really back then encourage you to believe that it was a little bit more powerful than it was. And bear in mind, these small cars, which were well-made and got great gas mileage, weren't particularly powerful. In fact, you'd be impressed if that thing had more than 100 horsepower. And I kind of doubt that it did. But 1996 was the year. That's over 30 years ago. Just to give you an idea what they were pushing then, they wanted you to believe that $11,599, where it started, would get you the equivalent of maybe a larger car in an economical, smaller package. I'll leave you to be the judge of that. The first real-world test of a powerful hydrogen turboprop engine occurred earlier this year in China. Attached to a large unmanned cargo aircraft, the 16,535-pound craft, 8 tons, was powered by the Chinese-built AEP-100 engine. Let me be clear. Just because America has stopped supporting alternative propulsion systems doesn't mean the rest of the world has too. This is topic A. Let me be plain here. Why am I even bringing this up? Who cares, right? Who cares about a hydrogen-powered turboprop engine? You should. Here's why. As long as you have an industry that is spending money to develop, expand, reach, get more efficient, there are knock-on benefits to inventions. Things that they learned in developing this, they'll be able to use in other industries even. This is not just refined to or confined to the commercial aircraft industry. Now, number one, notice we're talking about a turboprop, not a jet engine. Number two, what that means is if it's a turboprop and it's successful, and chances are they're going to use that like they did in the test for just cargo. Let's look at that for a minute. If you can find a way to operate a cargo craft for less money, because right now the cost of aviation fuel, superimpose on that, it could be autonomous. Now I've just lowered the cost of delivery. And with all the sensors and the fact that because of where we are in the world, we are forcing China to become self-reliant. That means all the sensors, all the technology, everything they would need to develop that is autonomous are going to be right there. And there will be synergies from all of this technology. Let me take you back. Let me give you context in the United States. During the period of the 1960s, when the U.S. was fully invested in putting a man on the moon by the end of the decade, there was a lot of development going on, a lot of basic research going on, a lot of things going on that, as a result, found their way into retail and commercial applications. Why? Because we invested the money and got the knock-on benefits of, hey, we invested that, we invented this. Oh, by the way, you can use it over here. That's materials and processes and procedures. The challenge is, and always has been, and I've seen it specifically in the auto industry, every time there's a recession, in the last 50 years, Detroit retrenches. First thing Detroit does is they stop spending research and development money. Second thing they do is then they pull back as best they can production. Then they start laying people off. Toyota, same situation. They don't lay people off. They'll get creative, but they keep them. They don't take their foot up from R&D expenses because they know that R&D is their way out when the recession goes away. They will have continued to advance. You don't believe me? Let me take you back 20 years ago, United States. Right before the Great Recession, under Alan Mulally, at the Ford Motor Company, the Ford Motor Company borrowed $19 billion. They mortgaged everything, including their logo. Why? The storm's coming. They were in the process of developing a brand new line of engines. The EcoBoost engines that are in Fords today were developed 20 years ago. If Ford had taken their foot up, if Ford had delayed, if Ford hadn't spent that money, they would not have been positioned to capitalize on the rebound. Ford was the only one of the big three that did not need any kind of government guarantee. When you are looking forward, when you realize the value of research and development, and not just automobiles, but aircraft, pick your industry, doesn't matter. The winners every single time might cut everywhere else, but they'll never take their foot up off of research and development. We are in a time now in this world where technology is accelerating. Developments are getting faster. AI has kicked open doors that were unimaginable just 5 years ago. People can do literally multitudes of times more with fewer people and get further with a better result than ever before. And we're still learning everything. Let me go a little bit further about this particular test. It was a 16-minute flight. It ran, the cargo vessel, the cargo craft ran 22 miles. It reached a speed of 137 miles an hour at an altitude of 984 feet. Doesn't sound like much. That was its first maiden flight. No doubt they will take information, they will tweak that, and it will get it better. But they will walk away with an advantage. But the question I ask, what other knock-on benefits did they get as a result of this program? As a result of getting this thing airborne, what else in terms of materials, ceilings, how hydrogen is used, stored, manipulated? What else did they learn? How else will they apply it? That, my friends, is the magical why you can't just stop. You can't be short-sighted and be in business. Because temporary gains are just that. Short-term gains never, ever benefit long-term strategies. And that's where we've got to be. I'm voting for research and development. Always, continuously, always. Because if you don't move forward, you die. Beer made with carbon dioxide captured from thin air, only in California. But how does it taste? This is the Tech Mobility Show.
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4: City leaders on both sides of the Mississippi River were excited about the prospects. The existing bridges connecting Iowa to Illinois and Wisconsin were carrying more cars each day than they were designed to. So the idea in 1978 of a new $35 million four-lane bridge was quite welcome. But the Higgins Eye clam almost put a halt to the project. Clam hunting was once a profitable business on the Mississippi River, reaching its highest profitability in the late 1800s, when several varieties were used in the button industry. The Higgins Eye clam was named for the man who discovered the species in Muscatine in 1857. But by the 1970s, over-harvesting and changing climate led to the clam becoming endangered, with only four known clam beds remaining, including one off City Island at Dubuque near the bridge construction site. On May 17, 1978, the Iowa Department of Transportation awarded an $8,000 grant to Loris biology professor Edward Cawley. He and his team set out to determine if the Higgins Eye clam would be adversely affected by the bridge project. Construction stopped immediately, and for the next 2 months, researchers brought 1,000 clams to the surface. Only one Higgins Eye clam was found, and it died within 24 hours of being transferred to an aquarium. That led to careful construction of the bridge so as not to disturb the habitat where the clam was found, just less than 1,000 feet from the bridge itself. That wasn't the only snag in construction, though. 2 years later, construction was again halted when a Native American burial site was found on the bluff where the bridge was to connect with Wisconsin. Archaeologists had read a map incorrectly and missed the site originally. But not long after the Tennessee Valley Authority was stopped from building a project thanks to the snail darter fish, construction of a bridge over the Mississippi River was temporarily stopped in order to protect the Higgins Eye clam on this date in 1978. And that's Iowa Almanac for May 17. Follow us on Twitter at Iowa Almanac. I'm Jeff Stein on News Talk 1540 KXEL.
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9: The KCRG TV9 first alert forecast. A chance of storms. Some could be strong to severe. Our high near 87. Storms likely. Some could be severe tonight. 68. Storms likely. Some could be severe tomorrow. Windy and 82. Southeast winds 20 to 30 and gusty through the day today. On Tuesday, a slight chance of showers early. Windy and 74. I'm TV9 First Alert Storm Team Meteorologist Joe Winters on News Talk 1540 KXEL.
10: Right now, it's 73 degrees on Iowa's News and Talk Station.
1: Just when you thought you've heard it all, a California craft brewery has launched what it claims is the world's first beer carbonated with carbon dioxide captured directly from there on premise, marking a shift and how critical industrial input can be sourced. Cost? Taste? I got questions. This is Topic B. Full disclosure. I don't drink. I don't drink beer. Tried it once. Did not like the taste. Sorry. Just not my thing. But I couldn't walk past this. Right now, carbon dioxide is an important ingredient, not just in soft drinks, but in beer as well. And since typically CO2 is derived from other processes that are based on fossil fuels, obviously you can see where this is going. With the price of fossil fuels, feedstocks, whether it be crude oil or a derivative, a mid-range derivative that it gets it from, cost is an issue. What has been developed here, and I want to stress the fact that they are pulling CO2, carbon dioxide, from the air at the brewery. This is an on-site carbon capture setup. It's not getting piped. It's not getting from somewhere else. They're doing it right there. The name of the company is Air Capture, a company focused on direct air capture, and they partnered with Almanac Beer Company to debut, it's called Flow Clean Air Edition, or Flow CAE for short. This system sits inside of Almanac's brewery in Alameda, California, and it pulls CO2 from ambient air and refines it to beverage-grade quality before feeding it into the brewing process. This particular piece takes you back and talks about a nationwide CO2 shortage back 4 years ago, which disrupted operations and raised costs across food and beverage sectors, with breweries among the hardest hit. The shortage exposed a structural weakness, though. Most commercial CO2 comes from fossil fuel-linked processes, such as ammonia and ethanol production. And when those slow or divert supply, downstream users feel the shock. So you're running a craft brewery, and you're trying to mitigate your inputs like everybody. And if CO2 is related to anything to do with fossil fuels right now, the cost of CO2 that you are taking in, that you're bringing in, has gone up significantly. As a producer of a product and your inputs are high, you also are sensitive to what your customers are willing to pay for your product. So you know you got a little room, but not much. So if the cost of CO2 goes up 50%, do you really think you can hike the price of your beer 50% now? So you need to do something. This system is scaled, not large. It's scaled for the brewery. And it produces liquid CO2 at 99.999% purity, exceeding standard beverage requirements. So you're getting on demand, better than required, at a lower cost. This approach reframes carbon dioxide as a localized input rather than a volatile byproduct. For brewers, it reduces exposure to supply disruptions and price swings. And it also offers a more predictable production environment. Until now, CO2 has been a volatile byproduct of fuel and chemical production. That's Matt Atwood, CEO and founder of Air Capture. With Flow Clean Air Edition, we're making high purity CO2 from the air right where it's needed. And this is important, delivering it at a cost that works for business owners. Stop right there. We've talked about direct air capture CO2. We talked about it at length. We talked about the initial processes in Iceland. We talked about how this process is incredibly energy efficient at the scale in which they were doing it. Here's the kicker, though. Since they're not relying on fossil fuel linked production, and since they've got it downscale, this is a small unit, and that's the magic. There are other applications: food, refrigeration, concrete production, and agriculture. And the most important thing, the approach is now commercially viable rather than experimental. Commercially viable. What that means is it makes economic sense to the brewery. It means that the brewery can put this system in, get rid of one of their volatile inputs, and not interrupt their beer making processes. And commercial viable means it's at worst competitive and at best cheaper and unlimited, really unlimited. The article doesn't talk about it, but I've got to assume that they got the energy consumption issue under control. The piece says that Almanac installed the unit without building a new facility or disrupting production. And the system now feeds the captured atmospheric CO2 directly into the brewing line. And that creates a closed loop process where carbon becomes a reusable resource. In other words, the brewery ends up benefiting the environment as a benefit, as a side benefit, because it's pulling greenhouse gases out of the air at the location in a cost-affordable way that makes sense to the brewery. Question I got, is this CO2 any different from the CO2 they were buying? And here's a side note, because this is pure, does it impact the taste? Article doesn't say. I don't know how this stuff tasted with conventional source CO2 as opposed to the locally sourced CO2. Maybe it's a moot point because it looks like they didn't have to change anything. That pretty much once they refined it to that grade, they could put it right in the system just like any other CO2 they've been buying. As a result, the brewery no longer depends on distant industrial CO2 supply. Here's a question. Depending on their production, and I have no idea what their capacity is, could they also resell it locally? It's food for thought. This could actually become a profit center, particularly if they have other brewers nearby or soft drink manufacturers nearby or anybody else who has a need for stable, reliable, on-demand CO2. Can you imagine? This could not only help the brewery, but it could be a profit center. That is a question. But I would be curious for somebody to taste this stuff and compare it and said, well, you know, how does this compare to their other beers? Do you even make a notice? They made a big deal about where it's coming from, but at the end of the day, does it taste okay? Because you could be all this great stuff, but if beer don't taste good, nobody's buying it. Hard truth. So I guess we'll have to see. But here is another way people are tackling problems in front of them, particularly when it comes to greenhouse gases. They're making beer with it. Despite predictions of peak shale, a new level of scale and innovation may usher in its next act. We are the Tech Mobility Show.
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13: Self-confidence is crucial to a child's well-being, but it can be hard for them to develop that inner strength when they're inundated with so many outside messages telling them they don't measure up. Believing they've got what it takes is something they learn from you, and you need to start early. I remember the time someone told me, "Go home tonight and say to your children, you're good enough." Now, I was happy to do it, but I admit I was a bit skeptical. My two boys, Trent and Troy, were 9 and 7 at the time, and I wasn't sure that message would even have impact. Still, that night, I went to their room to tuck them into bed. Trent was on the top bunk, because that's the birthright of the oldest child, of course. And I looked him in the eye, and I said, "Trent, I just want you to know you're good enough." To my pleasant surprise, the biggest smile broke out across his face, and he said, "Thanks, Dad." 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Just look them in the eye and tell them you're good enough. Letting them know you're in their corner is the foundation they need to believe in themselves. Remember, it all starts with you. 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I'm Jim Daly.
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1: The shale oil sector in North America has been the driver of energy supply growth and independence over the last 20 years, reshaping the global energy landscape. Like the dire predictions of peak oil over 50 years ago, the talk of peak shale actually may be premature. There are 27 emerging technologies and new oil field practices that can unlock the next era for the shale oil industry. This is Topic C. I've been accused by some of not telling both sides. Some people think I'm totally dialed in the EVs and totally dialed in to alternative energy. And while I still do believe it's the best thing for the planet and the best thing for your pocketbook, I do want to share both sides. So let's talk shale oil for a minute. I have said previously that the experts in the field were talking about peak shale in the next 5 years. Said that. I want to quantify that. I'm looking at a McKinsey and Company white paper that says, and I quote, "Shale's next surge, how 27 innovations could unlock a new growth era." This is in March. This came out this past March. And they're talking about a reimagining of everything. Some of it is technology at the well. Some of it is technology, how it's managed. But one thing's for sure. So let's deal with what we know and still true. Shale oil wells give the highest pressure and the most benefit in the first 2 to 3 years of its life. That didn't change. Those are called tier one wells. Tier one wells are still going to play out. Where the magic is, is the tier two wells, of which there are 50 to 80,000 of them in the United States. There's potential there, but they're not as readily usable. The technologies that this white paper talks about is talking about pretty much how to take those tier twos and apply technology in such a way that they will come up to tier one standards. At best, they believe that they can expand and delay peak shale to the late 2030s, at least through 2035, maybe a little later, depending. I won't bore you with all the technical jargon in this piece relative to how they're going to do it, but what I can tell you, and I'm going to skip to it, is that these 27 innovations wrap around the following areas in oil production: oil field development, well drilling, something called completions, once you get the well drilled in order to get it online, production optimization, how do you get the most out of a well that's played out, facilities, this is what they call midstream, this would be pipelines and storage facilities and all of that, and then finally, logistics and maintenance. All of these sections have a benefit of, as they apply technology, and yes, they're applying AI too, in order to unlock more production to make it profitable. How profitable? They believe that they can reduce the break even for these wells between $7 and $13 a barrel. That the innovations could elevate between 55,000 and 80,000 tier two drilling sites to tier one status, potentially extending shale's peak by up to 3 years, and increasing U.S. onshore oil production to as many as 13 million barrels of oil per day. And that's based on McKinsey analysis. Producers will have to pursue disciplined capital allocation, build consolidation-driven scale, and rapidly adopt and industrialize emerging technologies. Basically, as they talk to their investors, up till now, the investors been pulling money out. In order to get here, the investors are going to have to be along for the ride. They're going to have to scoop up available properties, which is what happens in the oil industry every time. And the price of oil drops below a certain level, the people who are overextended are the ones that usually get bought up. And usually it's a way for larger, better finance oil companies to buy capacity on the cheap, to buy additional rigs, to buy additional land, to buy a lot of other things that is less than market price. Because typically, if you're a wildcatter, you're operating on the edge, not just in what you bet where you're going to drill, but how you finance your business. Usually, they are probably the most capital thin of the whole operation. There's a part in here for refiners, too, and the problem is we've been closing refineries around the country. Not opening, closing them. There's also issues where it talks about the need for additional pipelines. Well, that's fine too, but most Americans have a not in my backyard mentality when it comes to this. And if you go back 10 to 15 years, there was a big to-do when the oil industry started shipping oil by train. You know, where you had unit trains, like you would see in the Midwest for grain, you were seeing them for oil. And about 25 years ago, a major one derailed in a small Canadian town and basically wiped the town off the map. So people were really concerned about that. You might also remember the Keystone Pipeline and all the drama it went through to try to get that built. You may also know, if you're living in the Midwest, the upper Midwest, there's a carbon capture pipeline trying to get built. It's not going well. And then we're in the Midwest. Can you imagine the more populated areas if you go to either coast trying to get a pipeline built from where the wells are, from where the refineries are? It's necessary. If we are going to get the benefit out of this expanded technology that the oil field and the oil producers will be using in order to get the most, absolute most, out of their current basins, out of their current places where they drill for oil, then we're going to have to come to some conclusions. I've said this before, and I'm not being hypocritical. It's going to be a while before we get away from fossil fuels totally. Whether you like it or not, I understand we're stuck for a while. I do believe it will shrink over time, but for now, we got to do what we got to do. The problem is, there's a good way to do it, and there's a bad way to do it. And right now, they're looking at all sorts of things. We got here because of fracking, because of injecting mud and, believe it or not, carbon dioxide back into the ground to get more oil up out the ground. There's also an issue of electrical power needed to run the pumps to get the oil out of the ground. And that's a crazy argument that the oil producers have actually had to build their own plant, electric plant, in order to run the jacks that take the oil up out the ground. Another story. I still don't understand it. That's it for this edition of the Tech Mobility Show. I'm Ken Chester. Thanks for making us part of your day. Until next time, keep moving forward at the speed of technology.
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0: I'm Ken Chester. Stay tuned. There's another full hour of the Tech Mobility Show coming up after news and weather next at 4 o'clock on News Talk 1540 KXEL, Waterloo, Cedar Falls, Cedar Rapids, where Iowa comes to talk.
1: A drone strike drives up tensions. I'm Carmen Roberts, Fox News. A drone that targeted the United Arab Emirates' only nuclear power plant today is raising concerns of renewed military action against Iran. Saudi Arabia's foreign ministry condemned the strike, even as no one steps up to claim responsibility. Fox's Alex Hogan has more from the White House.
2: Axios is reporting that the president is expected to hold a Situation Room meeting with members of the top national security team on Tuesday over the war in Iran. It comes as just earlier he issued a warning to Iran, saying this quote on Truth Social, "For Iran, the clock is ticking and they better get moving fast or there won't be anything left of them at times of the essence."
1: And President Trump also talked with Israeli Prime Minister Netanyahu by phone today about what's next with Iran. An Idaho air show organizer says four crew members ejected safely after two Navy jets collided at the show today. Kim Sykes with the Silver Wings of Idaho said the crash occurred off base, and she did not see the crash but saw the smoke afterwards. The Mountain Home Air Force Base said in a social media post that it was on brief lockdown following the crash. It happened during the Gunfighter Skies air show. Responders are on the scene. And a major shakeup in the U.S. Senate after Louisiana Republican Senator and vocal Trump critic Bill Cassidy lost his party's primary following yesterday's election. And fellow Senator John Kennedy from Louisiana tells Fox News.
3: The result was predictable. Ground control to Major Tom. The polls have shown for well over a year that Senator Cassidy was in trouble. I think President's endorsement of Congresswoman Letlow was sort of the icing on the cake.
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0: That's why today I'm urging all parties once again to bargain at the table and to get a deal done.
1: If you were planning to buy a plane ticket for your humanoid robot, Southwest says don't bother.
2: Southwest Airlines has updated its policy to ban human-like and animal-like robots from its flights. The airline says robots designed to imitate humans or animals in appearance, movement, or behavior no longer are allowed on board or in checked baggage, regardless of size or purpose. The move follows recent viral attention surrounding a humanoid robot named Stewie, which flew from Las Vegas to Dallas with its own seat instead of being shipped as cargo. Southwest says other robots still are allowed if they fit inside a carry-on bag and meet lithium-ion battery restrictions. Ann Carrick, Fox News.
1: A faith gathering scheduled for today at the National Mall in Washington, D.C. in celebration of America's upcoming 250th anniversary.
3: Crowds are expected today in Washington on the National Mall for a rededication ceremony. It's being called Rededicate 250, and it is in honor of the upcoming semi-quincentennial anniversary of the founding of the United States. Churches and other faith groups were encouraged to register for the day, expected to feature prayer, scriptural readings, fellowship, and music. Today follows a weekly Jewish Sabbath on which President Trump encouraged all Americans to observe. Admission is free, and participating churches are offering live streams. Eben Brown, Fox News.
1: And Mexican authorities say gunmen killed at least 10 people in an attack in the central state of Puebla today. I'm Carmen Roberts. This is Fox News.
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6: The KCRG TV 9 First Alert forecast. A chance of storms. Some could be strong to severe. Our high near 87. Storms likely. Some could be severe tonight. 68. Storms likely. Some could be severe tomorrow. Windy and 82. Southeast winds 20 to 30 and gusty through the day today. On Tuesday, a slight chance of showers early. Windy and 74. I'm TV 9 First Alert Storm Team Meteorologist Joe Winters on News Talk 1540 KXEL.
7: Currently, it's 76 degrees on the Voice of Eastern Iowa.
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9: 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For those of you who enjoy Substack, you can find me at KenCIOWA. That's Ken C. Iowa. I am a proud member of the Iowa Writers Collaborative. From the Tech Mobility News Desk, let's talk Hyundai for a minute. I reported here, maybe a month or so ago, I did a review on the Hyundai Santa Cruz. And while Hyundai was not the first automaker to merge a car body with a

0: cargo bed. Because GM and Ford, and if you're in Australia, Chrysler did it for a minute. Even Volkswagen did it for a hot second back in the 80s. You would have thought it would have caught on. But here's the thing. Being a unibody built vehicle based on the Tucson SUV, which was based on the Elantra car, that back seat was tight. It was really tight. You could get some folks in there, but nobody big. So really what you were looking at was a two-seater with maybe room for two folks in a pinch if they weren't too tall and you weren't driving too far. The cargo area, well, if you were a weekender that didn't haul a lot of heavy stuff, you could probably get away with it. But what Hyundai learned is what Chevrolet learned, GMC learned, Ford learned, and Chrysler learned. There is a limited interest for that. And particularly, by the time you get that thing equipped the way you wanted to, it was $50,000. It wasn't happening. Meanwhile, they claimed it was going up against the Ford Maverick. And the modern day Maverick, when it came out back in 2020, where you could get the base entry level one and it was a hybrid for $19,995, Ford Motor Company proved there was a market at that price point. That vehicle was sold out for three model years. And if you didn't order up front, you weren't getting it for a while. And it's still very versatile because it's more of a truck than the Hyundai was. You had both gasoline or hybrid, and it was geared for urban folks, and it actually had some utility. The reason why I'm bringing this all up, Hyundai has a second act. And what they're talking about is a body-on-frame truck. They have trained their sights like Nissan and Toyota before them, and they're going to build a body-on-frame truck for the U.S. market. This will be their first in the United States. Why? Why else? It's all about the money. Always has been. But also understand this. Hyundai's been on a roll, particularly in the last 20 years, and they've been in the U.S. market for over 40 years. Here's why I think Hyundai will succeed where Nissan failed. Nissan had a good idea, but I think somewhere along the way, Nissan lost their intestinal fortitude to slug it out. They didn't really support the truck. And here's the killer part. Nissan even had, based on that Titan frame, is the Armada, the Infiniti QX80 is built on that. They had a whole line of commercial trucks, vans built on that. And in fact, folks loved the vans, but at the end of the day, Nissan packed it all in, which okay, but they decided not to support the Titan. They just didn't get the traction. They tried a diesel variant, but I don't think they tried hard enough. I think Hyundai is more realistic with where they're trying to go. They expect, well, first of all, unlike Nissan, which went all the way with a full-size pickup, took Toyota a while to learn, because Toyota kind of halfway went in when they started with the Tundra. They started with a precursor called the T100, which was like kind of a three-quarter size, full-size pickup. They didn't really get honest until they built the Tundra. Hyundai's not doing that. They're going to build a midsize pickup. They expect it to arrive for the 2029 model year. They hinted at its vision for full-fledged trucks with the Bolder concept that they recently showed, a sleek, powertrain-agnostic utility set that it says can handle the toughest terrain. Hear what I said. Powertrain agnostic. It means I could put an electric in there. I could put a hybrid in there. I could put a gasoline engine in there. And God forbid, I'm willing to bet, if it called for it, and it would in some other countries, you could put a diesel in there. Hyundai invested $85 billion across their three model lines to bring EVs to the market. For the most part, they're pretty much all in on the vehicles they built. There's been a little bit of shell game of delay on some of the late models, but the core models are still there, folks. In fact, they built a whole factory down in Georgia to build the Hyundai Ioniq 9. I reviewed that too. It's amazing. And when the mileage comes up for the range, if they can get that range up to 350, 400, they'll sell it all day. It's a good-looking piece that works. Same thing with the Kia EV9, which is based on the same architecture. These folks know what they're doing. They say that it's obvious that the only part left in our product portfolio is the body on frame. We have the credibility, we have the experience, we have the quality, durability, and reliability our customers want. And we want to bring that opportunity to our customers here in America. Consider Santa Cruz as maybe a warning shot or a research bet. Maybe it was never meant to get big numbers, but to just test the waters and learn some stuff. The Boulder, although only a concept, is aimed squarely at the growing off-road segment owned by the Ford Bronco and Jeep Wrangler. And Stellantis, if you're listening, your recent missteps with Jeep are giving people like Hyundai an opening. Fix the problem. I'm letting that settle for a minute. I'm still not over the fact that the last Wrangler I drove, a Jeep Wrangler, had a sticker price of $108,000. I'm not over it. Understand that the mid-sized truck market was given up for dead 14 years ago. Toyota kind of soldiered on, Nissan kind of shouldered on, but there wasn't really much interest until there was. Chevy came back with the next generation Colorado, GMC with the Canyon, now Ford with the Maverick, and now everybody wants a piece. I think Hyundai's probably doing the right thing. They learned a little bit. They're going to bring it in. They've studied. Because if you looked at their work, you will find that they've studied the market before they get there. That is very Toyota, and Hyundai's doing it. This truck will be successful. The question is, it's also going up against Scout, which should be out by then too. So they don't have it to themselves. And surely Ford and Toyota and Chevy aren't going to just lay around and play dead. Neither is Honda. They all have trucks in that market. The question is, depending on how Hyundai comes at them, will there be room? I think powertrain agnostic says it all. It's a purpose-built pocket rocket on a mission. My impressions of the Toyota GR Corolla. 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
0: The year was 1971. That's 55 years ago. $1,798. Detroit had not realized what was coming. They would know by the end of the decade. But in 1971, they weren't even studying Toyota. And even then, Toyota was getting a reputation for value and dependability. And oh, in case you weren't listening, that was a Corolla. Yeah, Toyota Corolla. Solid, economical, bulletproof, and God forbid, boring. Built by Toyota since 1966, that vehicle's been in production continuously for 60 years. 60. Since 1997, some 31 years after it was introduced, the Corolla became the best-selling automotive plate of all time. More than the iconic Volkswagen Beetle. More than the legendary Ford Model T. By the 2021 model year, that's 5 years ago, The combined number produced around the world, Toyota Corolla, was 50 million vehicles. 50 million. The name Corolla is part of Toyota's naming tradition of using names derived from the Toyota crown for sedans, with Corolla meaning small crown in Latin. Manufactured in a number of countries, including its home market, Japan, and the United States, the 12th generation of the Corolla was introduced in 2018. Known internally as the E210, the current generation Corolla is produced in sedan, hatchback, and station wagon body styles. And no, the automaker does not offer the station wagon variant in the United States. Sorry about that. In 2022, however, Toyota introduced the GR Corolla. GR stands for Gazoo Racing, Toyota's official global performance division, which was born from a philosophy that roads build people and people build cars. Founded in 2007 by company president Akio Toyoda, to push the limits of the vehicle durability, it evolved from a secret Nuremberg Ring test team into a powerhouse dominating WRC, WEC, and Dakar, producing performance models like the GR Supra and GR Yaris. Based on the current E210 series Corolla hatchback, the GR Corolla is built in Japan and the United Kingdom and sold in more than 12 countries. As of this year, GR Corollas designed for North American markets are manufactured at the automaker's Burniston, England facility. Improvements for 2026 include 45.6 feet of additional structural adhesive in the front and rear sections of the body for improved body rigidity. This also improves rear grip for better suspension movement and direct feeling, helping to ensure consistent steering and stable cornering. A new secondary air intake duct helps optimize temperatures to deliver maximum engine performance for relentless power. Available in base and premium plus trim levels, power for the GR Corolla is provided by the G16e GTS 1.6 liter three-cylinder gasoline turbo prime mover. Let me stop. I said three-cylinder turbo. Yeah, three. So this is a large three-cylinder at 1.6 liters. And if that don't get you, it generates, and this is the company's numbers, I'm not making these up, 300 horsepower at 295 foot-pounds of torque. Let me stop right there. If in 2003 you had bought a brand new Chevy Silverado with a 5.3 liter V8, it would have made 303 horsepower. I want that to settle. That was V8. This is a three-cylinder turbo. 295 foot-pounds of torque. This sucker ain't taking no prisoners. Energy is communicated to the drive wheels via a 6-speed intelligent manual gearbox with rev matching or the 8-speed Gazoo Racing direct automatic transmission with steering wheel-mounted paddle shifters. Front and rear Torsen limited slip differentials are standard. Additionally, the driver can choose between four drive modes, Eco, Normal, Sport, and Custom on demand. The company's GR4 all-wheel drive system is standard. The default setting is 60-40 front-to-rear torque distribution with the ability to change to a 30-70 rear-wheel bias. The GR4 all-wheel drive system adds even more capabilities with an on-demand knob that allows the driver to fine-tune performance of the all-wheel drive system further with normal, gravel, and track modes. The GR Corolla is equipped with the manual gearbox, also comes with something they call an on-demand intelligent manual transmission option. When engaged, the system optimizes shifts and helps to reduce shift shock. And I'm like, okay, whatever. Folks, if you're going to drive a manual, just learn how to drive it. If you're going to drive one, you should have all that drama. But then again, that's me. EPA fuel economy numbers at 21 city, 28 highway for the manual, 19 city, 27 highway for the automatic. And although the vehicle does specify premium unleaded gasoline, you can run 87 regular unleaded. And just as an aside, I didn't detect any loss in vehicle performance, especially at these prices. In case you were wondering, 0 to 60 times for the GR Corolla are 4.9 seconds. The electronically limited top speed is 142.9 miles per hour. Cargo capacity behind the second row is 17.8 cubic feet. So what did I like about the GR Corolla? Oh, let me tell you. Fast, nimble, crazy responsive when equipped with a 6-speed manual gearbox with tight, driver-inspiring handling and control. This hatchback has enough power to pull away in almost any gear without downshifting. Head-up display, small but useful entertainment screen, and heated front seats and steering wheel are welcome inclusions. What I didn't like about the Corolla: its low height may present a problem for entry and exit for some people. No spare tire. The interior is snug at best, cramped at worst. No place, really, for USB ports and cup holders. They're far and few between. And because of that taut damping of the suspension coupled with the short wheelbase, less than perfect road surfaces are punishing for driver and passenger. Storage space is rare, so much so that the concept for a long trip should be questioned. Toyota considers this a sports car, and it has a sports car price tag. Manufacturer suggested retail price for the 2026 Toyota GR Corolla hatchback starts at $41,920 for the base manual, up to $47,965 for the premium plus automatic. Destination charges add $1,195. American cities are facing a hidden cost that is coming home to roost. This is the Tech Mobility Show.
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9: I'm Wade Kisner. After hunting birds for over 50 years, I can say nothing's better than a day in the field with a great gun dog and a fine shotgun. Although the hunt always comes to an end, the special memories stay with us for a lifetime. Join us as we share some memories from the field.
10: Well, you know, the breaths we use, I'm using it for duck hunting too. I go out, you know, by myself, do a little duck hunting down there in Coralville too, you know, because they cruise through there, especially early in the season when it wasn't too cold, you know. And I'd hunt for pheasants and get around out there around those low fields, and they'd have water, and I knew there'd be teal going through there. So I get down there early one morning. That's still when I had one of those Azusas, and that's had Ray. And I got to him. He was a little older then. He would sit still long enough to hunt ducks. You know, when they're younger, you can't hold them. And anyway, I had him trained to sit there and he'd retrieve them. So I'd go on in there, I had my waders on, the bag full of decoys in my back and my double barrel, you know, head back there in dark, you know, and I had to, it was about 300 yards from the road, that pothole I was going to.
9: Yeah.
10: So I get about 100 yards in there and just have, I don't have him on a lead or anything, and I smell a skunk. You know, I start calling, too late. He already got smelly. Might as well go hung, you know. So anyway, there wasn't much you could do about him. I threw him in the channel back there. I guess I'll have to kill him. You know, I tried to wash him off in the pond and pothole, and I got some of it off.
9: But yes, yeah.
10: Anyway, I'm sitting there. I'm taking my waders off, and up pulls this DNR car, the gay warden. And she walks over. She says, "What?" <You know? laughs> Anyway, I told her that story, and I said, let me get the ducks there in the truck. She said, "Don't worry about it, you know. I take your word for it."
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1: The KCRG TV 9 First Alert forecast. A chance of storms. Some could be strong to severe. Our high near 87. Storms likely. Some could be severe tonight. 68. Storms likely. Some could be severe tomorrow. Windy and 82. Southeast winds 20 to 30 and gusty through the day today. On Tuesday, a slight chance of showers early. Windy and 74. I'm TV 9 First Alert Storm Team Meteorologist Joe Winters on News Talk 1540 KXEL.
0: Currently, it's 76 degrees on the Voice of Eastern Iowa.
2: Across the United States, cities are facing huge liabilities that remain invisible on their books. Dilapidated roads, bridges, and buildings. This is what happens when politicians ignore the long game of infrastructure maintenance, preferring to kick the can down the road for someone else to deal with, while falsely communicating to voters that tax relief is always the answer. Money returned without repercussions. Let me be blunt. That ain't true. Welcome to Topic B. People, what did you expect? Really? If you've got a city that is more bent on continuously lowering your taxes no matter what, while basic services deteriorate, roads, streetlights, sidewalks, snowplows, fire equipment, police cars, all that stuff costs money and lots of it. And what you find in a lot of larger cities, that a lot of this material, a lot of this equipment is past its designed useful life. And I don't mean by a year or two. The big problem now across the United States is bridges. And there are a lot of bridges that are well past, 20, 30, 40 years past their designed life. Or they are taking on way more than they were ever designed to handle, whether it be traffic or people or how they're being used. This is a survey they did trying to get a handle on what it would even cost. They looked at 2,000 cities in the United States. And just to give you a reference, just a rough reference, a little bit. They said that just the wear and tear, cost of wear and tear, not replacement, cost of wear and tear, $1.03 trillion with a T. What does that mean? It means that even if now, if your city is trying to catch up, you're looking at many billions of dollars, because previous administrations and previous town fathers left it for somebody else, meaning you, to worry about. So how did we get here? Well, let's go back 12 years. 12 years ago, those organizations that regulate the books for government municipalities required the city started showing on their books the cost of future payouts for pensions and stuff. Cities weren't accruing for them. They weren't showing up in the books. That had a real expense. And for some cities, it really jammed them up. Services shrank, taxes went up. Well, if that's the case, then guess what got pushed out? Infrastructure. Why? Because infrastructure, currently, the cost of replacement is not required to be carried on the books. So it's like a hidden problem until either a bridge fails or something crumbles or people get hurt. Or you've got schools that leak and have mold and God knows what else. Or city parks you have to close because the pools that were built in the 1960s should have been replaced in the 1990s, and they deferred, delayed, deferred, delayed. Give you an example. In the case of Boston, Massachusetts, their public transportation outfit is called the Metropolitan Massachusetts Bay Transportation Authority, called the MBTA for short, and for those of us that know and love it, we call it the T. Years of deferred maintenance, years, decades And they're now looking, they said, now to bring the T back to operational okay. I'm not talking about building anything new, just getting it back to where it needs to be. $24 billion. We're not even going to talk about the shortfall at the Farebox right now and all the other problems they've got. Just to get the plant they've got right now back to where it needs to be. They got signals. The companies don't even make, the companies that made them don't aren't around anymore, and they can't get parts for them. Systems that are shot, old, way past replacement. Don't get me start talking about bridges. Everybody's got that problem, including Iowa, especially Iowa. How okay are you going across the bridge that they said is structurally deficient? Oh, it's okay, though. It's okay. Really? They had a bridge collapse in Providence, Rhode Island. Screwed up traffic, still screwed up, be for years. Other places where there was a stretch, oh, maybe 30 years ago, on Interstate 95 in Connecticut over a river. It just fell. It failed. Fell. Wasn't hit by anything. Fell. An interstate. Much the same way cities, towns, and states had to deal with pension liabilities 14 years ago. That day of reckoning is coming faster and faster, because if you've got a city that's been around 100 years or more, what are you looking at? Well, we'll start with the stuff you can't see. That's water delivery and waste treatment. Underground, in some cases, this stuff's been around 100, 120 years and has been passed. Some of it's even still brick. We've had that problem in Des Moines. And if you're in a town that's old enough, wastewater is mixed with what they call runoff in the sanitary sewers, which every time you get a hard rain, you got a mess. It'll take millions, if not billions, just to straighten that out to separate the runoff from the sewage. Because in a lot of cities, still they're commingled. But you don't see that, though. It's a hard sell because it really, at first, doesn't add any value, and it adds to the tax rate, and God forbid, you don't want to pay more in taxes. Now, I get that. Understand, I'm not saying, you know, that they should up the taxes and you should have to deal with it. No, I'm not there. But I'm talking about a realistic expectation if you're expecting city services. Look around at your city. Is the city spending what it needs to for infrastructure, for streets, for police protection, for fire protection, public works, trash pickup? How old are these vehicles? Are they safe? What about your roads? What about your bridges? Are they safe? Is the city spending what it needs to? And if it does, then it means that they're going to have to come in with that money some way, and don't expect the state and the feds to always be kicking it in, although there are a lot of programs where they can tap into it. But that ain't going to pay at all. I never understood, really, how people could expect something for nothing and then want to have a fit when the stuff that they're not funding fails. I don't get that part. It costs money to run a city. It costs money to be safe. It costs money to have protection. Clean water. Safe sewage, decent police protection, all cost money. And if they can't get it from the citizens, where are they going to get it from? Cities have been pushing this because it was not politically expedient to have to tell the truth. And they could hold off as long as the infrastructure held up. Well, guess what? Them days is over. A lot of these bridges, 50, 60, some 100 years old. Do you feel okay on your morning commute? Do you think all that infrastructure is all right? You should ask yourself that. And if it's not, how are we going to pay for it? That's the real question right now. You're not going to get there for free, people. It don't work that way. It just don't. So, no more teachers. AI heads for school. We are the Tech Mobility Show. Oh.
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8: This is the Bloomberg Money Minute. Nearly half of Americans are saying no way to artificial intelligence data centers in their backyards. According to a survey by Redfin, 47% of folks oppose the construction of a data center in their neighborhood. The U.S. has more than 3,000 AI data centers, with thousands more in development as demand for AI continues to surge. They're controversial because they strain resources. Electric utilities are sitting at the heart of the AI data center boom. Duke Energy CFO Brian Savoy says if companies want to build data centers, they need to understand the concerns of their neighbors.
9: We are working with our large data center customers on how they can work and build with the community, not in the community. And when you're working with the community, you address those issues head on, and it's paying huge dividends.
8: The Redfin survey notes that Gen Z and millennials are more likely than Gen X and baby boomers to support data centers. Courtney Dunhope, Bloomberg Radio.
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2: Boston is the latest city to grapple with replacing teachers with AI. Alpha School says that individualized AI tutors help students complete coursework in 2 hours a day without the need of teachers' lectures. Is this hands-off approach a good thing? You know I got questions. This is Topic C. Let me start with this. I am a proud product of public schools. I grew up going to public schools. I've never seen the inside of a private school. And I think I did okay. I can read, I can write, I can count, and I can reason. Now, there's a lot of conversation about where education is going these days, and we're not going to have that conversation, not today. But I really think that replacing flesh and blood teachers with an AI program, yeah, no. And here's the thing. Alpha School wants to do this in Boston. They've done it in other cities. The tuition to go to this school is $55,000 a year. Is this the next range of where people that can will, leaving the rest of us with dwindling resources and less opportunity? That's what I see straight up. Now, a little more about this Alpha School. This controversial but growing network of schools has 500 students across a dozen locations from California to New York right now. The private for-profit schools claim children can, quote, crush academics, unquote, in just 2 hours a day with AI, freeing up more time for physical education, arts workshops, science projects, and more. They want to put in a kindergarten through eighth grade school for 25 students in a Tony section of Boston known as Beacon Hill. I used to live there. With the goal of doubling to 50 for the following year. Did I mention a tuition of $55,000 a student? My whole college experience didn't cost that much money. Fact about it, my whole college experience, I think, cost less than $5,000. But yeah, it was a long time ago. Don't judge me. The problem that is here, in addition to the affordability, is if the school board in Boston gives the okay, they don't have any oversight over the teaching methods. They don't have any oversight about the effectiveness. How do you judge that? Alpha says that their kids test higher. I contend and I push back that, number one, if you are in an environment with 25 kids, how's your social skills? In my school, in my high school, my graduating class was small. It had 163 in it. Our whole school probably was 8 through 12. My guess is maybe we had 600 kids in our little town of 8,500 just in high school. And yet in Massachusetts, I know schools where graduating classes was 400 or more. not our place. There's a certain amount of socialization. There's a certain amount of seeing how the kid's doing, maybe picking up on cues that AI ain't going to pick up. And we don't know nothing about these programs. Number one, the program's only as good as the people who programmed it. Number two, how do you know what biases are in the programming? And I'm not to say that no teacher doesn't have a bias. No, I'm not saying that. I'm saying that at least with the teacher, there's some transparency. I mean, your kids come home with assignments. You talk to your parents. You figure this out. If all this is being done with AI, and I'm assuming no homework, then what do you know what your kids are really learning? And how do you know if your kid's getting it? Now, they claim they'll have, what do they call them? Some sort of, they're not tutors. They're guides. Here's the thing. Those guides that replace the teachers, those guides, aren't required to have teachers' licenses. So where are these people coming from? But they're near your kids, though. Who's screening them? What kind of interaction are they going to have with the kids? How do I know they're safe? I don't. Critics have raised questions about the effectiveness of Alpha's tactics, particularly growing concerns about AI and the amount of time children spend on screens. I'm here to tell you, I don't care what AI you use. AI occasionally hallucinates. If this, and I don't know, is this human curated? Who has vetted this teaching program or this teaching plan that AI is going to give them? How do I know as a parent that I would be okay with curriculum that they say they're going to teach? And who's monitoring in case AI goes off? Because it does. I'm here to tell you, I've used AI. I use AI. And occasionally, it goes off. It ain't that perfect. Not yet. And I'm not okay with this. Now, they argue and they push back that, oh, gee, you know, this program is self-paced. It meets the kid exactly where they are. Really? Some searchers contend that classrooms built around algorithms ignore curiosity and love of knowledge that play a fundamental role in learning. How many people have been influenced or encouraged by a teacher to pursue something that they were really good at, and the teacher saw that potential and encouraged the child, or maybe saw something in the child that was beyond the lesson, or was able to encourage them or help them or support them in a way that this algorithm ain't going to do? You lose that. You lose the interaction. Are we going to become even more so an isolated country with just our screens? That's it? Don't know how to communicate to another human being? Is that where we're going? Well, certainly if you're giving this to AI and you're indoctrinating, because remember, they're talking about a school, kindergarten through eighth grade, kindergarten. Do I want my kindergartner exposed to AI at 5 and 6 years old? No, I do not. I absolutely, positively do not. It's not healthy. It's not good. They complain that the current way of teaching is outdated and doesn't respond. I disagree. I think there's a lot more, just like going to college, there's a lot more to it than the teaching. There's interaction skills. There's other opportunities that are related to, but not directly influenced by, the school experience. And I hate to say it, both good and bad. But you know what? That's part of your learning. How you learn to deal with life. If I'm sitting in front of a screen 2 hours a day, I'm not learning how to deal with life. And as far as these other activities, I don't know. I got questions. Because you're outside of the school framework, so I don't know what rules are being followed and what's being vetted in terms of what my child would be exposed to. And then I mentioned $55,000. That's it for this edition of the Tech Mobility Show. I'm Ken Chester. 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Until next time, keep moving forward at the speed of technology.
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13: A critical time. I'm Paul Stevens, Fox News. That tenuous ceasefire between the U.S. and Iran could be in danger again.
14: President Trump posting on Truth Social a warning to Iran, saying the clock is ticking and that they better act fast. It comes amid this delicate ceasefire between Washington and Tehran, and some analysts argue that there's questions and concerns over what Iran would want out of a deal. Axios today reporting that the president is expected to hold a Situation Room meeting with top national security team members on Tuesday. And following his high-stakes visit to China this past week, the White House today announcing the creation of a board of trade and a board of investment to allow government-to-government channels between the world's two largest economies.
13: And that's Fox's Alex Hogan in D.C. The president also speaking today with Israeli Prime Minister Benjamin Netanyahu. Meantime, Ukraine carrying out one of its largest drone attacks on Russia's capital, killing four. Fox's Stephanie Bennett in London.
15: Russian defenses shot down 81 drones heading towards Moscow. That's according to the city's mayor. Russia's defense ministry said by midday, more than 1,000 Ukrainian drones had been downed in the past 24 hours. President Zelensky confirmed the overnight attacks, and he wrote on X that, quote, our responses to Russia's prolongation of the war and its attacks on our cities and communities are entirely justified, adding that Ukraine was able to strike targets more than 300 miles from the border. Tonight, he also said, quote, this is a clear signal that one should not pick a fight with Ukraine. Of course, it comes after a heavy week of attacks by Russia, who launched more than 3,100 drones and 1,300 guided aerial bombs and 74 missiles against Ukraine.
13: Russian attacks killed 52 people and injured more than 340 as they hailed their annual Victory Day parade last week, which was notably scaled back. America's listening to Fox News.
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28: Everybody's Kevin Nealon.

0: But she also laid blame at the White House's door, saying this would not have happened
1: if the Trump administration had not taken the highly unusual step last fall of releasing labor unions for mediation.
0: The president responded on Truth Social this weekend, saying he had nothing to do with it. And if Hochul can't solve it, he, quote, will get it done. In New York, Gernal Scott, Fox News.
2: Tragedy averted at an air show in Idaho today. Rescue crews responding following the crash of two Navy jets during the Gunfighter Skies air show at the Mountain Home Air Force Base. Event organizers say four crew members did eject safely. The U.S. Air Force Thunderbirds headlined the show. This, by the way, the first time that Gunfighter Skies show had been held in 8 years. A hang glider pilot died in an accident at that event back in 2018. Thousands of people streaming onto the National Mall today in D.C. for a day-long prayer rally. The event Sunday billed as a, quote, rededication of our country as one nation under God, unquote. I'm Paul Stevens, and this is Fox.
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5: The KCRG TV9 First Alert forecast. A chance of storms. Some could be strong to severe. Our high near 87. Storms likely. Some could be severe tonight. 68. Storms likely. Some could be severe tomorrow. Windy and 82. Southeast winds 20 to 30 and gusty through the day today. On Tuesday, a slight chance of showers early. Windy and 74. I'm TV9 First Alert Storm Team Meteorologist Joe Winters on News Talk 1540 KXEL.
6: Right now, it's 78 degrees on Iowa's News and Talk Station.
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14: 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Take the cannoli.
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7: Here are your hosts, Douglas Viviani and David Cohen.
19: Hey, how are those tails?
20: What? Who's saying something about my tails? They're killers. They're $28 a pound.
19: 28? Oh, my God. You know, Chet and I haven't had lobster in an age. Not since our anniversary, anyway.
20: How about the gourmet here? You know what he wanted? Hot dogs.
19: Okay.
21: As we sweat under the blazing sun, suffer from the heat during the dog days of August, is there no relief in sight? Wait, it's time for Everything Old is New Again, Barbecue Edition. This week, the boys, Douglas Viviani and David Cohen, are taking a rest from the show and hosting a barbecue right here on your radio. I'm Bradford Wells, and these boys have invited quite a few guests who have appeared on the show in the past year to celebrate and are roaming the backyard enjoying the day. Taking over the mic for today's festivities are none other than Barbecue Guy and Fondue Guy. Ladies and gentlemen, Barbecue Guy.
22: Yeah, welcome, welcome, welcome. Great to hear. Great to be back. Great to hear your voice there. Listen, Bradford, you gotta lay off the sauce before you start performing the show.
21: The barbecue sauce?
22: You can say that. It's some kind of a barbecue sauce. You say that. You sound a little bit off. But all right. Listen, I got Paul Savino coming. I got Burt Ward, Bernie Capel, David Schulner from the Emerald City. We got Terrence Winter, the Sopranos, creator of the Boardwalk Empire. Yeah, of course, that guy that walks around all the time with that puppet on his hand there, that Jay Johnson. He's going to be here from Soap. This is the dog days of summer, but it's not so bad. We're doing all right for ourselves. I don't know if I guess I have to. We also have the guy that you know, I know, some people know and love him, some don't, Fondueman. Here you are. What do you think?
23: It's Fondue Guy.
22: Oh, yes, Fondue Guy. Good to have you on board. What do you think? You having a nice time? It's a little hot out.
23: It's actually sweltering.
22: It's really hot. We need to start things off at the barbecue. I know you're not a big fan of the barbecue.
23: No.
22: Let's start off the barbecue with something to drink.
23: Ah, yes, a refreshing beverage
22: there
23: would be perfect, right?
22: That's

0: One for you, one for me. We'll have a nice little time for yourself. I don't know. That was some kind of a, like a Beaujolais. You brought a little white wine. What kind of wine is that?
1: It's a rare Indonesian wine from the Himalayas that was grown for approximately 1.7 years, harvested by locals by hand, shipped via a horse and donkey, and then in the air, but vacuum sealed at a temperature of 23 degrees Fahrenheit, where it was then removed from the airplane, placed into a vacuum sealed pack, and hand carried by yours truly here to the barbecue.
0: Well, what do? You order it on Amazon.com, you get it at 7-Eleven. Where'd you pick it up from after all that travel?
1: I met them at the airport, and I took it off.
0: Let me taste it. Let me see what it tastes like here. Let me see.
1: You're supposed to sip that. It's very rare type of wine. And
0: not so bad. But when I tasted it, wasn't so bad. I'm very thirsty. It went right down. I just drank like half the bottle here. That's all you got is the one bottle of this stuff?
1: It's very rare. Yes.
0: That's it. You bring one bottle of wine. You bring one bottle of stinking wine. Look here. I got this huge case. See this big box? I got two kinds of them. I got red and I got white wine right here in these boxes. Cost me nothing. Went down to 7-Eleven, picked those up just before the party started. I know where you go to an airport to get wine. All right. Well, what can I tell you?
1: It was grown in the Himalayas. And I'm sorry, I'm tearing up a little bit. That was so rude. But at least there's a little left.
2: Ward, Robin from TV's Batman.
1: Oh, great. Robin's here. That makes me feel a lot better. But let's get us back on track. You know, Barbecue Guy, I've always had struggles with barbecues, and even though we got off to a rough start right here.
0: I'm waiting for you. I'll give you a lot of rare airtime right here. By the way, hey, Robin, how are you? Good to see you. You all right? Having a nice time for yourself? What do you think? Come on, say something to me, will you?
2: Hi, this is Ward.
0: Hey, Bert.
2: Robin from TV's.
0: I know who you are. Yeah, okay. So, and? He just walked away. He took the last piece of the last bottle of that little piece of that bottle. There. He took the last little bit of that wine with him.
1: He did, didn't he?
0: You know who he is? I mean, you know the show, and you know.
1: Oh no, I remember from my childhood, Batman, a very popular TV show. I enjoyed it very much.
0: Well, he likes the fondue. I don't know, but he likes the wine. I like the barbecue. You're a big fondue man. Thanks for coming. I do you like the barbecue? You're going to involve yourself in this barbecue or what? What do you think?
1: Yes, I think I'm getting over the wine incident, as it will forever be known in my mind. But let's move on and enjoy the day.
0: Did you taste any of it yourself? There's a little couple drops in my glass. You want to have it?
1: No.
0: No, how about the box here? Do you want the red or the white? Which one do you want?
1: Oh, box wine. What a joy.
0: Okay, so which one would you like?
1: I'll pass. Thank you, though.
0: Anyway, so you got your hands full here. What do you got in your hands here? What is this?
1: Well, I actually, because I enjoyed the last barbecue you had,
0: enjoy it.
1: I actually enjoyed myself.
0: You got a little teary-eyed, I remember, but you got to go back to listen to Everything Old Dudes Again .biz to listen to that old show, but okay.
1: It was a bit of an emotional roller coaster for me, but I think in the end, I enjoyed myself. I had some breakthroughs, and I thank you for that.
0: Good. I'm glad to hear it.
1: And I figured I'd come this time with a recipe that you can actually combine the fondue and the barbecue with.
0: Oh, really? A fondue barbecue?
1: A fondue.
0: A barbecue fondue. Something.
1: Either way, yes.
0: What? Okay, you brought that with you. Well, just put it down over here.
1: Okay.
0: Don't get started. We're not cooking yet. We're just relaxing over here. We're involving ourselves. You can tell us the recipe later, but you're trying to tell me that you brought fondue to a barbecue.
1: But you can barbecue the fondue. That's the magic of what we're going to do.
0: So now this is
1: going
0: to be an appetizer. You bring anything else? You got something else in here, too. What is that? A dessert? What do you got?
1: I have three different desserts.
0: Okay. Really? You don't like what I serve? All of a sudden, you don't like what I serve at these barbecues?
1: No.
0: That's what I'm hearing.
1: It's not a commentary on your service or your hospitality or the flavor of what you call desserts. It's more about what I'd like to introduce you to expand your horizons.
0: All right. I did that last time. You're going to try to do it for me this time. I don't know if it's going to happen. I love a barbecue. Anything on a barbecue. I'm a big barbecue guy. I love the barbecue. Barbecue the fruit. You barbecue the wine. Barbecue anything you want. I love the barbecue.
1: You're going to barbecue the wine.
0: You're going to barbecue what's left of that wine. I'm going to pour that. And what I'm going to do is make a nice vat. And I'm going to put that in there. Put the wine in there with a little beer and the hot dogs. Heat it up. There used to be a place called Lums. You ever hear this place called Lums? No. Lum's restaurant. You ever heard of Lum's?
1: No.
0: Back in the day, there was a place called Lum's. Everybody in the neighborhood, where are you going to do? Go to Lum's. Why do you go to Lum's? Because they would cook the hot dogs at the Lum's in beer. And it was like a beer fondue.
1: I was going to say, it sounds like a variation on fondue.
0: People were, they flipped over this. They would bring the kids. The kids would love it. A few of them now, I know how to go to rehab at least recently. I know that. But
1: so you the kids had beer.
0: The kids had the beer with the sort of a hot dog doused in beer. It gave them the taste of the beer. They liked to have it. They have a nice memory of the beer. So went to college to drink a lot of beer. And you know what? They've been drinking beer ever since. There's some problems as a result.
1: You must be proud. So if you combine now the wine and the beer,
0: yeah,
1: I'm
0: thinking
1: taste?
0: That might give us a little bit more of a highbrow type of taste. All of a sudden, I got wine mixed with the beer. I got to have the boar's head hot dogs, by the way. The nice, you want the skin, the taut skin. You want the skin on the hot dog. You don't want skinless hot dogs. I want the skin on the hot dog. You understand what I'm saying to you?
1: I've never had hot dogs, so.
0: You never had? You don't? No. You like that highfalutin?
1: They're full of nitrates.
0: That's why you like that. What's it? Huh?
1: They're full of nitrates.
0: What's a nitrate?
1: Something that's bad for you.
0: Well, you know what's bad for me? Bad for me sitting in this sun, standing in this sun without a hat on, talking to you while you're giving me malarkey about a barbecue. Listen, when we get back, we'll do some nice barbecue recipes when we come on back, and everything old is new again.
2: 1-2
0: to the ball game on. We have a nice little fun time for ourselves. There you go.
2: So we'll be going to the bottom of the tenth.
0: Put it down already. Put that whole battle, put box of stuff down.
1: I'm just looking for a place to put it.
3: 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One more time.
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13: You need help with the grill, Eddie?
14: No thanks, Clark. Don't have one. I'll get Tom's.
0: Little something there from, I don't know if you remember that one, the Vegas barbecue, it's called the Vegas Vacation, the barbecue scene.
1: I actually watched that movie. I enjoyed
0: it. You did? You enjoyed that?
1: Yes.
0: You liked the girls dancing in the Vegas and the scenes there in the clubs?
1: I appreciated the humor.
0: You did? It was funny to you?
1: It was very funny.
0: Okay, yeah.
1: In a crude way.
0: I like to hear it. I like
1: your humor.
0: Oh, so you widen your horizons a little bit there. I like to see that.
1: I did.
0: That's what it's all about. I can tell you. It's nice.
1: Let's see. I'm hungry, barbecue guy.
0: Whoa.
1: Yeah.
0: Whoa, I guess you are hungry, huh? That's your stomach growling?
1: Yes, I held the microphone down to my navel.
0: All right. Well,
1: so that you can hear the hunger pangs.
0: We're gonna have to do a little something about that. I'm going to cook you up a nice little recipe here. Grilled shrimp with lemon aioli. But yeah, like, what's an aioli? You know what that aioli
1: is? I know what aioli is. I'm not sure if you do.
0: I don't know what it is. My wife gave me that name. I don't even know if it is aioli.
1: You have a wife?
0: The wife's right there. She's right with the kids.
1: I always learn something new about you, barbecue guy.
0: Do me a favor. Get yourself, give me those two slices of lemon, please, over here with that half a cup of mayo.
1: Right here.
0: Right? I need the tarragon. The tarragon, please. Not the pepper. The tarragon. It starts with a T. Tarragon. Can you get me the tarragon?
1: I've been holding
0: it. Give me the tarragon.
1: I'm holding it right up here.
0: All right. Pour that in there. With one tablespoon. Okay. Tablespoon, a lot of it there.
1: Oh.
0: And what about the lemon juice?
1: I put a teaspoon. Let me see if I can do the calculation in my head. I believe one tablespoon is 3 teaspoons, so let me just put 2 additional teaspoons.
0: This is going to be a problem cooking with this guy. Holy smokes.
1: Okay.
0: All right, now the lemon juice. Put some lemon juice in there. 1 teaspoon, a small little bit of lemon juice.
1: All right, it's going to take a minute to squeeze the lemon juice out of the slice into the teaspoon.
0: Mix that all together.
1: Teaspoon?
0: Yes. Mix that all together, please. Stir it, mix it.
1: Mixing it.
0: Put it in the bowl there, all right? Now, put that in the refrigerator for about 15 minutes. Okay?
1: Well, your refrigerator's inside.
0: Yeah,
1: so.
0: Go ahead. Please leave me alone, please.
1: Okay, all right. I'll be
0: now, while he's gone, what we're going to do is we got the outdoor grill here. We're heating that up nicely. We're going to put a nice bit of oil on the grate. Oh, he's coming back. All right, this guy is so fast.
1: Okay, yes, I'm back.
0: Yeah, I don't need you to come back so fast. Could you run into somebody? Could you talk to somebody else at this barbecue?
1: No, I don't.
0: I ran right over my little Leo. He's going to the bathroom there. He's on the way to the bathroom. He asked for your help. You hear? You just ran right over him.
1: Well,
0: poor little guy. He's holding his crotch. He's got to go to the bathroom. We helped the guy out.
1: That was wrong of me. I apologize.
0: He's still on the floor. He just peed in his... Look, there's a puddle around him now.
1: Oh, dear. Oh, dear. That's my fault.
0: Let's go. Clean that up. Spot on aisle 5. Let's go.
1: I have a bladder disorder.
0: Okay. Now, so you're going to lightly oil...
1: Can I speak about that for a few minutes?
0: The
1: bladder disorder?
0: Not really interested. Okay. Well, you have something funny to say about it?
1: No, it's actually very serious.
0: All right. So that's okay. We'll skip that. Now, the shrimp... I want those shrimp peeled, both sides. Take the vein out, the shrimp. Even though they say it's the vein, turn it over. The other side's still got a vein in it. Cut it down the middle. Take that vein right out of that shrimp, brother.
1: You want me to devein shrimp?
0: Devein the shrimp. That you could do that for the next 15 minutes while that aioli is in the refrigerator for 15 minutes. All right? Now, I would like you... I'm going to do this for you, okay? I deveined them ahead of time. You got the olive oil you're putting on the shrimp?
1: Oh, you deveined. Okay, I thought, okay, good.
0: No, I'm going to try to keep you busy, but I can't have you touching that shrimp. It's very expensive stuff. You got the olive oil, then I'm going to sprinkle some paprika.
1: Paprika.
0: You got another paprika?
1: Yes.
0: It's like a red paprika. You ever hear of red paprika? I've never heard of it before, paprika.
1: I
0: a nice
1: like
0: word
1: when,
0: to say. Can you say paprika? If I had a dog, I would call him paprika. That would be. Hey, Paprika, come here. Paprika, sit.
1: You know, I when I first met you, I thought you were putting me on and doing that purposefully, but that is actually the way you speak.
0: I really do like the paprika.
1: It's remarkable.
0: I'm a paprika guy. And
1: so the paprika has been added.
0: Add the paprika and then a little salt on the shrimp. Believe it or not, I know it doesn't sound like it goes. It goes. A little salt. Stir it up. So you got your oil, okay, your paprika, stirring, your salt. Stir up. Not too much paprika. Just sprinkle it on there. Now, put that on the grill. Make sure the grill's thin grill so these doesn't go through the slice. And goes. They have these little things. You can put a little grate on the grill if you want. You can put the shrimp on top of that as well. Cook up your shrimp in the grill to the little pink outside, right? And it's no longer translucent. You can't have the translucent food.
1: These are very big words for you.
0: Yeah.
1: I'm very proud of you.
0: Thank you very much. I appreciate that. Now, once they're done, you take them out, put the shrimp on a plate, and serve it with that aioli. Bring that aioli out. Do me a favor. Go get the aioli, will you, please? I got the shrimp taken off. They're off the grill. They're ready to go. Let's eat some nice shrimp.
1: Where is your aioli?
0: The aioli is in the... you just put it into the refrigerator. Didn't you see what you go in there yet?
1: No, that was for something else. Wasn't
0: no,
1: it?
0: You put the aioli. The whole thing we mixed up. We call it aioli.
1: Oh, right.
0: Go. Get out of my sight. Goodness sakes. Oh, boy. All right, so that's a nice... Yeah, okay. Nice to have a piece of quiet for this guy. Oof. They make me hang out with this guy. I can't believe this. I got to be with this guy all the time. Every time I'm on the radio, I got to be with him. Here he comes back already. Holy smokes.
1: Okay, here it is.
0: Right,
1: I thought you meant the pure aioli. I didn't know you were referring to the mix.
0: Oh, boy. All right. From what I understand,
1: you seem very frustrated right now. I feel like I'm giving off a negative vibe, as you would put it.
0: Yeah, there's a little bit of a frustration. You're exactly right. I gotta have a. I mean,
1: I'm trying to follow orders.
0: All right. Well, you're doing okay.
1: Is there anything else that
0: you just?
1: Oh, yeah. Have another one. Yes. That might settle your nerves a little bit.
0: It might. I it's not a bad idea. You want to join me in this? Yeah.
1: Sure.
0: All right. This is for you. You ready? Drink with me. There we go. Now I feel better. Oh, boy, that clears it up.
1: That must have been
0: I did a lot off my mind now, boy. I tell you, it's a lot off my mind.
1: That's good to hear. Woo. Hopefully you're in better spirits.
0: How about that cheese fondue? I'm in better spirits. Are you?
1: Okay.
0: Let's try the cheese fondue. What do you
1: Terrific.
0: Got? What do you
1: yes.
0: got?
1: Yes. All right.
0: Go ahead.
1: I think you'll like this one.
0: Okay, go ahead.
1: I'm not going to get too fancy with the cheeses because I know last
0: minutes,
1: time
0: You got 3 minutes. Just telling you. 3 minutes.
1: Okay. So we start with Gruyere cheese and or Brie. I have both. We put them in a bowl, and we
0: got tin foil. We got the tin foil in the bowl. Yeah.
1: Yes.
0: I'm looking at you. There. Come on, go.
1: I'm trying to explain.
0: We got 3 minutes.
1: We line the bowl with the tin foil.
0: Good.
1: And we put the cheese, as I have now done, into the tin foil, and we fold the tin foil up a little bit around the edges.
0: You can mix. It looks like you're mixing that Gruyere with the Brie together. It's kind of a nice little look.
1: I'm mixing it, but they're kind of solid bricks, so I'm not sure what you mean. But yes.
0: Well, they're mixed together. Okay, go ahead.
1: Yeah, but they're close together. They're sitting next to each other. Now, your favorite part.
0: Yeah.
1: Put them on the grill.
0: Put them on the barbecue. Cheese on the barbecue. Wow,
1: and you'll see,
0: it's going to be messy. All right.
1: It is messy. However, the tin foil contains the mess.
0: Right.
1: The cheese will melt and kind of blend together. You don't want it to get too gooey. I think that's one of your expressions. You just want it to be,
0: melting beautifully, I tell you. It's melting beautifully.
1: Gelatinous.
0: Yeah, yeah,
1: that's the texture you're looking for.
0: But what are we doing with this cheese? What are we doing with cheese?
1: Well, once we take the cheese off the barbecue, we're going to put them on a plate, and around the edge of the plate, around where the tin foil is, we're going to put whatever you'd like. Yeah, okay, another beer is good. We're going to put...
0: Keep going. Actually, boring to death out of me here, but that's a nice beer.
1: Diced vegetables. Yep. You can put bits of bread and dip the vegetables and the bread
0: into this guy?
15: Well, we're going to return by Doug and Dave.
16: Oh, okay. I got nothing else better to do.
0: This guy's got nothing better to do. Jay Johnson, do me a favor. Take that Bob and go swimming with him, all right? I don't think Bob knows how to swim. Put him underwater. See if he can swim underwater with that Bob. Get that Bob out of my sight. Who invited this Jay Johnson? You just interrupted Barbecue Man with a nice little recipe. You were taking it off barbecue. What are you doing? You're putting the fruit and vegetable. What are you doing?
1: I'm fondue guy. You're a barbecue guy. How many beers have you had already?
0: A little.
1: It's okay. No. You're
0: How do you finish it off?
1: You're rude to Jay Johnson, but you're actually not as rude to me, and there you go again. Keep feel like Ronald Reagan.
0: There you
1: go again. That's my humor. So now the cheese is ready. I'm taking it off the grill.
0: Didn't invite Ronald Reagan.
1: And What you can do, barbecue guy, is pick up one of the zucchini sticks that I put on the outside.
0: Zucchini? There. I ain't eating zucchini.
1: It's a zucchini, but you're going to dip it into the barbecue cheese.
0: To the cheese. How about a piece of bread? Nice piece of French bread.
1: Take the bread.
0: I got the French bread. All right, now we pulled muscles from Michelle also. Yes. I love it. This is actually a nice recipe. Thank you, Fonzie. Very nice to hear from you.
1: Do you like it?
0: I love it. We'll be back right after this. It's the Von Dumont, the barbecue.
1: From best-selling author and award-winning writer, actor, and director Alan Alda comes his new book, If I Understood You, Would I Have This Look on My Face? 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
15: Say, Charlie, why the arm in the sling?
17: Yeah, I walked straight into that busted street sign in front of Frank's Automat.
15: Well, you must have been really sore at him.
17: You said it, pal. I said, say, what's a big idea making a fella trip out there? I was gonna sock him right in a kisser.
15: He's all wet. Why, you ought to sue him, Charlie.
17: I have half a mind to do just that. But where am I gonna get that kind of dough?
15: Say, I know a fella just got me out of a big jam, and he didn't break the bank.
17: You don't say.
15: Yeah, the law office of Douglas Viviani.
17: The law office of Douglas Viviani?
15: That's right, the law office of Douglas Viviani.
17: Viviani.
15: That's what I said, Viviani.
17: He a straight shooter?
15: He's a cat's meow.
17: He's on the up and up?
15: Doug's ace is with me.
17: Is that so?
15: He's a bee's knees.
17: Well, that's just swell. You have his number?
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17: Wait, what was that last part?
15: What, email?
17: Yeah, what's email?
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24: The KCRG TV9 First Alert forecast. Tonight, storms are likely. Some could be strong to severe. Windy conditions as well. A low of 64. South winds at 20 to 30 miles per hour. Storms are likely tomorrow. Some of them could be strong to severe. Windy conditions persist. South winds at 15 to 25 miles per hour and a high of 76. Strong to severe storms continue into tomorrow night. I'm TV9 First Alert Storm Team Meteorologist Camille Danka on News Talk 1540 KXEL.
25: It's 80 degrees this hour. 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
2: Ah. Bad, huh? Seriously, though, has anybody ever eaten one?
3: Oh, no, not in my lifetime.
0: Not in my lifetime, she says. I don't know why those clips cut off like that. What are you doing?
1: What
0: I did a little preparation for the show. All of a sudden, you're cutting the clips off.
1: I'm not responsible for the clips.
0: I mean, I'm a little off my game. I got to be honest with you.
1: You're a little off.
0: Why?
1: Upset. Why?
0: I'm a little upset. I got to have. I mean, I
1: talk just, to the fondue guy.
0: All right, here's what's the story. Let me just give me a minute.
1: Yes, I'm keeping a tally of the number of beers you're.
0: There we go. Okay, I'm just getting started. Don't worry about the tally. I got a news for you. It's just fine. Everything's
1: well.
0: Just
1: that's
0: fine.
1: That's 1 6-pack on.
0: Yeah, pretty much. Listen, here's the story. This guy Jay Johnson walks around with this thing. This. On his arm, this Bob.
1: Yes.
0: He's rude. Nothing else better to do?
1: It's a ventriloquist dummy for those of you listening.
0: Yes. I tell you what I like to do. I like to take that dummy. But by the way, what's he wearing?
1: It looked like a bathing suit.
0: It's all kind of like a Speedo or something.
1: It was weird because, yes, I believe the kind of bathing suit was a Speedo.
0: It's not anatomically correct. You know what I'm saying?
1: It's not
0: anatomically correct. Anatomically correct.
1: Whatever you're trying to say, I totally agree with.
0: How do you say that? Anatomically.
1: Anatomically. It was not.
0: It's not correct. It doesn't have the right organs down there, if you get what I'm saying.
1: Do you need another beer?
0: No, I don't want. All right.
1: You sure?
0: Yeah, you think
1: have
0: I
1: one.
0: Should?
1: Yes, I think it's loosening you up a little.
0: Don't mind
1: bit.
0: If I do.
1: And I promise I won't keep track. Beer number 7.
0: There you go. Oh! What? Got a little gas, I tell you. Sorry.
1: It was quite rude of them to come up and interrupt. And
0: I would like to hold that Bob underwater until the thing turns into driftwood. That's what I would like to do. Honest to God. I don't understand it. This thing, you got invited to. You know what the good thing is, though? The Bob don't need a thing.
1: The what?
0: The Bob doesn't need a thing. So you invite two people, you really just got one. Because he's not. The Bob ain't eating anything.
1: That's
0: Jay
1: true.
0: Johnson may eat, but the Bob ain't eating a thing.
1: That's true.
0: It's not so bad. Talk about, let's take a walk around this. This place here. You know what I'm hearing? I see this Viviani's talking to
1: to the
0: Paul Savina. Take a look at this.
4: I'm going to give you a suggestion
0: now.
4: I will guarantee that you're using extra virgin to cook it, correct?
0: Yes. What?
4: Wrong.
0: Okay.
4: You do not cook with extra virgin. It's a finishing oil. It gets bitter. It gets a low smoking point. It gets bitter. And now you have to add sugar or onions or something to sweeten it up.
0: This Paul Savino's got a lot of advice for you there. What do you think?
1: I didn't know Doug was such good friends with Paul.
0: Well, I'll tell you what. They're having a nice time for themselves. They're talking nicely. It's all right to see something like that. What I like to do is I like to show you a recipe. I got a nice recipe for a grilled lamb sandwich.
1: Mm.
0: You want a grilled lamb sandwich?
1: That
0: what do you
1: sounds
0: think?
1: Good. Yes.
0: All right. So get some lamb and some capers, all right? Some oregano and some garlic and put it all together. Mix it all together. Can you do that?
1: Why do you sometimes use a Boston accent?
0: Because I went to school in all different kind of areas. I really have to tell you what. It's a nice place, that Boston.
1: It's a beautiful town.
0: I can remember that all that.
1: So garlic.
0: Garlic, oregano leaves, some capers, all right? Some yogurt. Here's the key to it. Some yogurt.
1: Yogurt?
0: You got to get some yogurt, all right?
1: Organic
0: some plain,
1: yogurt?
0: Plain, unsweetened yogurt. You want it to be organic? You can have it organic. That's fine. Plain, unsweetened yogurt. Then I want some salt and pepper. Mix all that together. And put it as a marination. You understand? A marination.
1: I'm not sure what a marination is.
0: You put it in that Ziploc bag. You put your lamb in
1: or
0: there.
1: Or you're marinating
0: and
1: it.
0: And you marinate it. You marinate it overnight. It's fine. It's just fine. All right? And then what you're going to do is you take that leg of lamb when it's done after the day of marination. Take it out of that bag. And you put it right on top of this grill. You're going to have a nice time for yourself.
1: You have children here, too. That's nice.
0: Yeah, they're all. It's a barbecue. What are you?
1: That's Doug's child.
0: Yeah. Leo, how you doing there, my man?
1: Hi, Leo. Are you enjoying the barbecue?
0: Oh, he's not enjoying it. Well, his microphone's not on. We'll take the microphone away.
1: I think I've upset him.
0: Yeah, I thought you said he got along with kids.
1: No, that's you. You got along.
0: Oh, that's right. Listen, so what you're going to do is you barbecue that lamb. Now, listen, barbecue and lamb is beautiful.
1: Yes.
0: High flame. You want it to be nice and you want it like a nice caramelization on the outside. You know what a caramelization is, Leo? A nice caramelization. I want you to have a caramelization on it. All right? And then you take it off the grill and you put a little something here. Listen to this. Mayo, sour cream.
15: I want some red wine vinegar, some cumin, and some black pepper. You mix all that together, and you dip it. You dip your lamb, your nice lamb, on that. Or put it on, if you want, you can put it on a nice
1: was the last time you dipped your lamb? Barbecue guy.
15: It's been a while. You know what? You reminded me a little something here. Might be the reason why. Not sure, but I'm going to have pour myself another beer. How about you?
1: Yes, I will have at least one more.
15: All right, that's good. Now, I got to tell you something here. Paul Savino, come on over. What do you have to say for yourself?
5: That's another thing. Don't make me come to your house.
15: Paul.
5: Do not use garlic and onions in the same thing because they cancel each other out. Garlic is tangy. Onions are sweet. You put them together, you got no taste.
15: You got no taste. These are going to say
1: scientifically, I don't believe that's a correct statement. They don't cancel each other out.
15: Oh, so you're going to argue with Paul Savino, is what you're telling me?
1: Well, I'm not going to argue with him. He just walked away. I would never say this, you know, to his face. He can probably do me a bit of physical harm.
15: Yeah, he's a troublesome guy, the guy that Paul Savino.
1: But I think that...
15: He's got a lot of advice, too.
1: Well, that's my sense of humor, because I know Mr. Sorvino has played the role of bad gangsters, henceforth leading to my comment about physical harm on me. So that was a lighthearted jab, if you will.
15: You're taking us down a road here. Now, some trouble.
1: I would love to give you some recipes for desserts.
15: Dessert. Dessert next segment. This segment, you know what I want to have?
1: What's
15: I want to have a nice honey barbecue. A nice... That's for the next thing. We're eating the real stuff here, brother. Honey barbecue chicken. You want to do that? I know you brought that chicken with you. You marinated it. Tell me what you did with that.
1: Well, yes. Sorry, I was cutting to the desserts because I'm very excited about them. So here is the honey barbecue sauce recipe.
15: Okay.
1: So what you want to do is take 1 cup of honey. Now, I prefer organic honey, but you can use...
15: Organic? Isn't all honey organic? Honeys come from the bugs
1: really.
15: There. What kind of a bug does a honey? The bee. The bee does the honey, right? So where do they get the honey from? The bees and the bugs?
1: 1/4 cup of molasses, 3 tablespoons of ketchup.
15: You must know a lot about molasses. You're slow as molasses with all this. Let's get to it.
1: 1/8 teaspoon of ground cinnamon.
15: Right.
1: 1/2 teaspoon of paprika.
15: Okay.
1: 1/8 teaspoon ground ginger.
15: Right.
1: 1 tablespoon seasoned salt.
15: You got to measure everything here with this? Come on, let's get the recipe. Let's get to it.
1: 1 tablespoon meat tenderizer.
15: Yeah.
1: 1/8 teaspoon of ground black pepper.
15: It doesn't stop.
1: 1/4 teaspoon of salt.
15: You writing this down?
1: 1/8 teaspoon of dried oregano.
15: I need a couple of patience, what I need.
1: 1/4 teaspoon of minced garlic.
15: It goes on.
1: 1/4 cup of steak sauce. There's only 15 more
15: Here's
1: ingredients.
15: Here's an idea. Here's what
1: 2 tablespoons of Worcestershire sauce.
15: He's got Worcestershire.
1: I'm jesting. There's only 3 more.
15: We're going to write all this down.
1: 1 tablespoon of prepared mustard. 1 1/2 cups of brown sugar. And then add all those ingredients together.
15: And you mix it together into a bowl.
1: It together in a bowl.
15: And then you put in the honey. Here's an idea.
1: You stir in the honey, the molasses, the ketchup, the cinnamon, the paprika.
15: Oh, no, not again.
1: The ginger. The seasoned salt, the meat tenderizer, the ground black pepper, the salt, the oregano.
15: Yeah, this guy, empty your cabinet. Anything you got, any spices you got, you put in here. Do me a favor. All you need is honey or molasses, right? You put that together there with a little butter, right? You mix it together with these little, whatever spice you like. Doesn't matter. Put a little salt, a little peppers, a little oregano, and you're done. Put it on the grill, cook it, you're done.
1: The
15: honey carries the day. Honey.
1: The good news is I've already prepared all of this, so we can go ahead and put it right on the barbecue.
15: Yes, I can hear it barbecuing as we speak. All right, you know what we need?
1: Let me read those ingredients again in case you missed any the first time.
15: No.
1: One cup of honey.
15: Holy smokes.
1: 1/2 cup.
15: I think I'm going to put the ball game on instead. What do you think of that? I like a nice ball game.
1: Yeah, that's a better
15: one. Got to have a nice ball game when you're at a nice barbecue. Enjoy the ball game, all right? I would say, come on back. And everything old is new again. That's Mickey Mantle. Here's a home run in the World Series.
6: High ball one. Yanks 2, Dodgers 2. Sixth inning. There's a fly ball out to right field. That ball is going. It is gone.
15: You have heard psychic medium George Anderson on Everything Old is New Again talk about life after death and what those who have passed have to tell us. Now, in a rare and generous offer, George Anderson has agreed to perform live telephone readings over the radio right here on our show.
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0: We're back here. Everything all's new again with the barbecue and the nice barbecue. The barbecue guy, the fondue guy, all those guys, the Viviani, you know, the whole group. They're all in the backyard here. Before we get to anything else, I want to just tell you, there's a nice, juicy, grilled corn on the cob recipe I want to get to you, okay? Do me a favor. Cook the corn in the water, right? You know how to do that? You boil the water. Then I want you to have some nice white sugar, some salt. I would like you to put that, mix that together with some softened butter. And all you need to do is pour that on the corn on the cob where it comes out of the water, and put it on the grill, straight on the grill, and grill it just to finish it off. The last 5 minutes. You finish it off, and you're going to have a lot of fun with that grilled corn on the cob.
1: That sounds quite delicious.
0: You could actually put it into tin foil if you want, even better. Put all that in a tin foil, put it on the grill, and you have a nice time. Let's go walk around. We need a little constitutional. After I had that lamb sandwich, I had that barbecue chicken. The kids are out there. I need to have a little constitutional. You know what a constitutional is?
1: I don't.
0: The constitutional.
1: I don't know.
0: You're finishing. You want to get. Hey, kids. You want to calm down over there. They're all hopping here. We've got to go take a walk around the barbecue. Let's take a look. You've got to settle the food in there. You want to settle that food down. What do you think, Leo? Settle that food down. All right. Now, what I want to do is. Well, hey, who's this? What who are we running into? We got a big group here. We got Burt Ward talking to David Schulner, talking to Paul Savina. Let's see what's going on, these two guys, or three guys. What do they have to say for themselves?
2: Douglas Viviani and David Cohen's fabulous.
3: Well, I mean, what's great about your show and what's great about the topic that you guys tackle is, I don't know, it was always thus. If you look at Shakespeare's plays were always based on someone else's plays. Everything old is new again is not new.
0: Right.
3: And, you know, in the best meaning of that.
4: We are here to tell you that you should be listening every day, all day long, Douglas Viviani and David Cohen.
0: These guys everybody's talking about the Viviani Cohen show there.
1: I'm just happy we're able to give them a bit of a respite from the daily grind of doing the radio show.
0: They do need a lot of respite. You're exactly right. There's a lot of work goes into that show, I bet you. A lot of work. What do you think? Appreciate that show?
1: I don't think they do.
0: What's better, the show or the barbecue? Which is better?
1: Well, so far the barbecue has been quite delicious.
0: Barbecue.
1: Are we ready for some more desserts?
0: I'd like it. Yeah, could you give me a little something there? Please?
1: Sure. And I'll use one where the ingredient list is not extensive. I'm sure you'd appreciate
0: please,
1: that.
0: Please, give me a break.
1: This is called ice cream with honey poached apricots.
0: Nice. What's an apricot?
1: An apricot is Maybe you know them better as apricot.
0: Apricot, apricot. Okay. What do they look like? They look like a avocado. What do they look like when you're buying them? What's an apricot?
1: This is it. I'm holding one up for you to see.
0: I've never seen. But it's like an orange and a purple. What is?
1: I believe it's in.
0: Is it ripe?
1: It's in the nectarine family.
0: So I got to go now. I got to go shopping. I got to go to like a place for meat. I got to go to a place for dairy. And now I got to find a special place.
1: No, you really don't, because I bought a lot of apricots and I have them with me. So in a small saucepan, bring 1 cup of water, a half a cup of honey, and 2 strips of lemon zest to a boil. Add the 4 apricots. You have to pit them and quarter them first.
0: Oh, boy.
1: Transfer to a medium bowl and then refrigerate until cool. It's quite easy.
0: And then what?
1: Then you take a pint of vanilla ice cream. And here's where I do my barbecue guy impression. You ready for this one?
0: Go ahead.
5: So you take a pint of vanilla ice cream there, and you put the apricots in the syrup, and you quarter cup of toasted coconut among 4 bowls, and there, you got your ice cream, and you have your honey poached apricots. Barbecue. There you go. Barbecue guy.
0: I would say apricot. I would say that, because I don't even know what an apricot is. An apricot. I don't know what you're talking about, but I like the idea of it all.
1: Well, I pre-prepared one just for you.
0: Ah,
1: so you can actually... there's the ice cream. All right.
0: Where's the apricot? The honey apricot.
1: It's the orange thing in the ice cream.
0: Oh, okay. I need a knife and a fork.
1: Take the spoon or use your hand. I mean, that's.
0: So I put the ice cream
1: the
0: in the
1: eat.
0: Bowl of the apricot. Yeah, you made like of a bowl.
1: Just take a scoop and put it in your mouth. Just take a scoop. There you go.
0: That's not so bad.
1: It's good, right?
0: Not that bad.
1: Good. I'm glad you're enjoying the recipes
0: down.
1: I'm bringing.
0: It goes down
1: today.
0: Very nicely. I like to have a little bit more of that. Come on. Give me another one.
1: To here. You have the whole bowl.
0: I got to tell you, I'm a little bit hungry. So. Sorry. I fill the gap there. It's all right.
1: Sure, that might be the beer trying to come out.
0: Well, I got one for you. How about that?
1: Oh,
0: strawberries
1: sure.
0: And ice cream pops. Talk about something nice and fresh. All right? You got your strawberries and cream is one of the hundreds of flavors that people like. They like it in Mexico especially, by the way. What you're going to do is you're going to take your strawberries, you got a little sugar, a little heavy cream, and you mix it together in a bowl. Mix it and then put together a little bit of lemon juice in it. But a little lemon juice. And when you do all that, you put it into a blender. When you're done with the blender, you put it into, you know, you see those cups, you know, you can put it with a stick, but you have a nice pop. You can have a
1: right.
0: You know, like an ice
1: cream. The popsicle stick.
0: Popsicle stick. So put that in there with the plastic. You get them for the dollar store. You get these containers, the plastic container, and you put in there the pop part of it.
1: I get the idea.
0: The pop part.
1: Yes.
0: You get like a pop part. And you put it in the freezer. Put in that freezer for a good night. You take them out gently. What you may want to do is you want to take hot water and put it over the pop, that plastic part of the pop. The nice hot water will eliminate any problems when you gently remove the pop. And then there you go. The kids love it. See, I can tell you, the kids love this. It's a nice strawberry with ice cream. What do you think?
1: I love it.
0: All right. Well, that's good. I like to hear that. Hey, we got. Like, did you know we had Terry Winter was here? Did you know?
1: No. Oh.
0: The guy, what did he do again? I see him. The Boardwalk Empire or something rather? Let's take a walk around. Let's see what he's talking to Vivian about something. I know that.
6: Well, things are going to settle down for me in late February. Yeah. I'd love to see you for dinner and take you out to dinner and catch up.
0: Get an invite.
7: Absolutely. Terrific. Anytime. Yeah. Just shoot me an email when you're free. I'm the reverse. I'm free all the time. So as long as my wife says it's okay, then I'm free. You know.
0: All right. Oh, boy. How about that? He's got to answer to his wife all the time, this guy. What is that all about? Got a big star inviting him to dinner, and he's got to have the wife's invitation? The wife's got to say?
1: Well, he's being respectful of his spouse.
0: Well, I don't know about that. I mean, it's okay. It's okay. Everything's fine with the wife. But you got Terry Winter inviting you to a dinner.
1: It sounded like Terry Winter was actually asking him out.
0: It sounded like that Terry Winter's a good kid. I'll tell you what. He's a really good kid. Well, now, you got that Burt Ward also. I mean, I don't know if you're familiar with that Burt. You're pretending you know Burt Ward.
1: No, I, as I mentioned several times, I did see Batman
0: growing
1: up. Well,
0: here he is. Here. Why don't you say, do me a favor. Be nice to him. He's on the way out. Say goodbye to Burt Ward. Say goodbye nice.
1: Okay. Goodbye, Burt.
0: All right. Where are you going, Burt? Where are you going?
8: To the Batmobile, citizen.
0: Oh, all right. He's going to the Batmobile. He's on the way out, that guy.
1: He's always in character.
0: He's a good... He only has that one character. That's all he had for like the last 40 years. One character. But guess what? It made it work for him. It worked for him nicely.
1: Yes, it did.
0: Not like some guys got like, you know, barbecue guy as a character and I don't know, fondue guy. Are they characters? What are they?
1: Well, I think we're people. We're just normal people that you meet every day.
0: All right. Now, next week, we're going to continue with a nice barbecue. We have a nice barbecue for ourselves next week, correct?
1: Yes.
0: We've been requested to do the barbecue. I want to give you a little hint. Before the show starts next week, I want you, anybody that's listening, you know what I want you to do? Get some Ruffles potato chips, all right? A nice Ruffle.
1: And put it on the barbecue?
0: I want you to take a Ruffled potato chip, not on the barbecue. I would like you to then have French onion dip with some sour cream, mix it together, and then sit down and listen. Everything old is new again. What do you think? That's a nice little mixture. That's a nice, what would you say? A nice appetizer to the show.
1: Yes.
0: You don't like it. You do like it. It sounds like it's a little not highfalutin enough for you.
1: Chips and dip are a bit pedestrian for my taste, but enjoyable nonetheless.
0: So how about that Bradford Wells? Do you think Bradford Wells would like that?
1: I believe so. And are we ready for
0: Bradford,
1: take
0: you gotta
1: us out?
0: Bradford, you got to sign us out. You got to take us out. We got like a few minutes here. We just went 1 minute. Let's say goodbye to everybody. We had a nice time. Hey, listen, do me a favor. Come on back.
1: Right, me? Us.
0: If everybody wants to invite themselves to the barbecue next week, feel free. It's everything old is new again. Biz, and we're on 37 stations in 28 states. Come on back. That's all I got to say. Go ahead, Bradford.
9: We hope you've enjoyed this edition of Everything Old is New Again, Barbecue Edition.
0: That's it? That's all
9: I
0: got to say?
9: That's all I have.
0: I got 15 seconds to fill. Give me something else.
9: Pay me more, I'll say more.
0: How about here? You know what? I got a couple extra apricots. You want an apricot? I got an apricot for you.
9: I love apricots.
0: All right, there's no more ice cream left, but you can have some apricots.
9: Oh, thank you very much.
0: All right, we'll be back on Everything Old is New Again. Come on back, barbecue style, next week. Relax.
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12: 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Real Cookies' other co-founder, Marla Felton.
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18: This is a Bloomberg Money Minute. Mother's Day is here, and it looks like Americans are pulling out all the stops to celebrate the moms in their lives.
19: So we're expecting consumers to spend a record $38 billion this year. That's a record. It's $4 billion above what we saw last year. So more than a 10% increase per shopper.
18: That's Mark Matthews, chief economist and executive director of research at the National Retail Federation. Now, as always, greeting cards and flowers are the most popular items, but jewelry is big this year, along with electronics. Now, dinners and brunches out are always popular, too, but with inflation, a recent Wells Fargo analysis found dining out will cost 4% more than it did a year ago. But Uncle Sam is making Mother's Day a little easier for many of us this year.
19: Yeah, I think one of the things that we have to point to is tax refunds. We are expecting to see $50 billion more in tax refunds over this year over last year.
18: So happy Mother's Day. Tom Busby, Bloomberg Radio.
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21: Are rising. I'm Carmen Roberts, Fox News. President Trump and Israeli Prime Minister Netanyahu spoke by phone today about their next steps in the Iran war as drone attacks targeted the UAE and Saudi Arabia.
22: They reportedly talked for about 30 minutes, and then shortly after that, President Trump taking to social media to tell Iran that, yep, time is running out. Time is of the essence, he said. But with a stalemate still in place, Netanyahu holding a security cabinet meeting with top military leaders and advisors to discuss the next move. All of this coming as reports claim the U.S. and Israel are making intense preparations for renewed attacks against Iran.
21: Fox's Ashley Webster in Tel Aviv. Investigators are on the scene in Idaho, where two Navy jets collided today during an air show at the Mountain Home Air Base. Air show organizer says the four crew members ejected safely. President Trump's picked for the U.S. Senate in the Louisiana Republican primary wins against incumbent Senator Bill Cassidy and is another example of how the president's control is increasing over Republicans. Fox's Jonathan Siri in Baton Rouge with more.
2: Letlow far outpaced her competitors with about 45% of the vote, missing the 50% threshold needed to avoid a runoff. So she will face Louisiana State Treasurer John Fleming on June 27. Bill Cassidy was one of seven Republican senators voting to convict President Trump during his 2021 impeachment trial following the January 6th Capitol riot. On social media, President Trump reacted to Senator Cassidy's defeat, writing, "His disloyalty to the man who got him elected is now a part of legend, and it's nice to see that his political career is over."
21: And Senator Cassidy says insults only bother him when they come from someone of character. 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
21: Prosecutors are considering appealing South Carolina's Supreme Court overturning of Alec Murdoch's murder convictions.
24: They're leaning, though, towards a retrial as soon as possible.

0: Places like Myrtle Beach and towns near the Great Smoky Mountains are seeing more interest. Scenic rural areas are also drawing visitors. This trend shows families value affordability, space, and a slower pace, not just the destination. Tom Rigotti, Fox News.
1: And Barbara Streisand says she won't attend the Cannes Film Festival ceremony next weekend, where she was to receive the honorary Palme d'Or. And the iconic singer made that announcement following knee surgery. And festival says it will still honor Streisand at the closing ceremony on Saturday, despite her absence. I'm Carmen Roberts. This is Fox News.
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0: The KCRG TV 9 First Alert forecast. Tonight, storms are likely. Some could be strong to severe. Windy conditions as well. A low of 64. South winds at 20 to 30 miles per hour. Storms are likely tomorrow. Some of them could be strong to severe. Windy conditions persist. South winds at 15 to 25 miles per hour and a high of 76. Strong to severe storms continue into tomorrow night. I'm TV 9 First Alert Storm Team Meteorologist Camille Danka on News Talk 1540 KXEL.
1: It's 80 degrees this hour. 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
2: And welcome to the 142nd program in this Radio's Golden Age series. And this week we're starting with a special announcement, because this week sees the release of our first novel. It's actually a novelization of the award-winning 1993 comic book series Marvels, published by Abrams Comic Arts, with illustrations by award-winning artist and Marvels painter Alex Ross. 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So stay tuned. In the meantime, we've got some great sounds from radio's past, and we're going to start by taking you back to February the 24th of 1952 for My Friend Irma, starring Marie Wilson in the role of Irma 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landlady Mrs. O'Reilly, plus support from Sandra Gould and Alan Reed, and Hi Averback in a show heard originally over CBS for N's Chlorophyll Tablets. So let's go back to February 24th of 1952 as we hear the first half of My Friend Irma.
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0: Jane, and I have a roommate named Irma. Just the other day, she was saying to me,
1: Jane, I just love that saying, all's well that ends.
0: So I said, Irma, you didn't finish it. You mean all's well that ends well.
1: Yes, Jane, you're right. It's all's well that ends well when you begin with N's chlorophyll tablets.
2: 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It's amazing, but one or two tiny N's tablets daily are all you need to stop triple O.
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0: My Friend Irma.

0: but you've been in there all afternoon.
1: Well, I bought two kinds of bubble bath, and I don't know which is the best.
0: How are you going to tell?
1: I'm counting the bubbles. Oh, dear, you had to talk to me. Now I lost count. I'll have to start all over again. One, two, three.
0: Irma, you do that, so help me. I'll burn down the house. Now, come on, get out of there. Come on.
1: Oh, please, give me 5 minutes more. Oh, the water feels so good. Jenny, what is water made out of?
0: Water? Well, it's H2O, hydrogen, oxygen.
1: Oxygen? Isn't that what they give you when you have trouble breathing?
0: Yeah, that's right.
1: Oh, I'm so glad you told me a friend of mine has asthma. I think I'll send him a bottle of water.
0: Why don't you test it first? Just duck your head under and breathe deeply for 5 minutes.
1: Oh, I can't. I just had my hair done.
0: Irma! Get out of that tub now and get dressed. I'll straighten the living room.
1: All right, I'll get into my robe. Close the door, Jane. It's chilly.
0: Okay. You make it snappy, huh? You know, this tea Mrs. O'Reilly's giving for all her friends is the biggest social event of her life. Her brother just got back from Africa, and he's going to tell us all about everything.
1: Oh, Jane!
0: What's the matter?
1: Come here, come here.
0: Are you hurt? What's the matter?
1: The friendship ring Al gave me.
0: Yes?
1: I left it on the sink, and when I went to get it, it slipped down that drain.
0: Oh, you frightened me to death over nothing.
1: Nothing, Jane. I've worn that ring for 6 years.
0: It's a piece of junk. I have heard of gold rings and gold-plated rings and gold-filled rings and gold-painted rings and imitation gold, but brass-plated?
1: I don't care what it was made of. That ring to me represented love, and I can't stand here and watch my love go down the drain. Oh, please, Jane, help me get it out.
0: Honey, how am I going to get it out of that narrow little pipe?
1: Don't we know anybody with a long, skinny hand?
0: Irma, we're on the third floor. That ring is liable to be anyplace.
1: Gee, that's terrible. If somebody in this building uses the water, it's liable to wash my ring down to the river. I must prevent that.
0: What are you doing?
1: Oh, Professor Kropotkin, will you come down right away?
2: Oh, yes, Irma, darling.
1: Well, I hope it's not too late.
0: Oh, Irma, stop making a fuss. You can easily get another ring like that. When we buy a chicken at the butcher's, we'll take the band off the leg and scratch out the words, freshly killed. Come in, Professor. We're in the bathroom.
2: What's the trouble, girls?
0: Well, you know that ring that Al gave Irma? It fell down that drain.
2: Well, that can't do any harm. I think it belongs in the plumbing. To me, it's always looked more like a washer than a ring. I'm sorry. Jane, have you got any wire?
0: Yes, Professor, I think so. The man from the phone company left a long piece of wire here yesterday. It's right in this closet. Yes.
1: Oh, I hope no one is using the water.
0: Does this look long enough?
2: Who knows? Wait, I'll bend the end into a little hook.
0: Okay.
2: There. Okay, let's go fishing.
0: Yep.
1: You think you'll get it out, Professor?
2: I haven't got the least idea. The way the plumbing in this building has been fixed for years. Connected, disconnected, turned, twisted. Who knows what goes where? But we'll see.
0: You've got over 20 feet in there.
2: It should be past the Martin's apartment.
0: Yeah.
2: Past Mrs. O'Reilly's, maybe near the basement.
1: Do you feel anything yet?
2: No. And that hook would grab anything in the way.
0: Come in!
3: Oh, Janie.
0: Mrs. O'Reilly, you're white. What's wrong?
3: Oh, Janie, I was in my bathroom washing my false eyelashes when a long black thing came out of the faucet, grabbed my eyelashes out of my hand and disappeared.
2: Stick around, Mrs. O'Reilly. I'm reeling in. Well, look, we caught two baby octopuses.
3: The eyelashes and don't be funny. What's going on here anyway?
1: I dropped the ring Al gave me down the drain and I'm afraid someone will wash it down to the river.
3: Well, I'll send for a plumber, but you'll have to pay the bill.
1: Will you shut the water off until he gets here?
3: Shut the water off? But I'm giving a tea in an hour and I have to get myself all prettied up. And a girl needs a drop or two of water.
2: A drop or two? Yeah. All the water in the Hoover Dam wouldn't help you. Look, how many different colored streaks of red you got in your hair. What do? You paint that through a Venetian blind?
3: Look who's talking, why, you skinny mongoose. I don't see why you have to use wire to get down in that pipe. If you just pull your ears in, you could go through it yourself.
1: Oh, please don't argue, Mrs. O'Reilly. You know, I've never asked too much of you, but if you light me just a little, you'll shut the water off.
3: Well, this is a terrible time to ask me, but all right. I'll shut all the water off for a half hour.
1: Oh, thank you.
3: But mind you, plumber or no plumber, it goes on in half an hour because I've got company coming, and you're only giving me 30 minutes to make myself attractive. And I don't think that's fair.
2: Neither do I. How can she straighten out in 30 minutes what it took her 70 years to wrinkle up? Come on, Miss O'Reilly. I'll go down to the basement and shut off the water with you.
3: Oh, fancy that. Every so often you say something gentlemanly.
2: Do you want me to go with you?
3: Yes. There are no lights down there. It's very dark.
2: Oh, is it?
3: Yes. Doesn't that give you any ideas?
2: Yes, why don't you hold the party down there and go the way you look now?

0: water been shut off?
1: Oh, about 10 minutes. Why?
0: Funny, when the water's around, you don't miss it, but when it's shut off... Jane, are you thirsty?
1: No.
0: I am.
1: Oh, it's just your imagination. Forget about it.
0: All right. Jane, how long can the human body go without water?
1: Well, it all depends. You see, the human body is 90% water.
0: It is?
1: Mm-hmm.
0: Wish there was some way I could squeeze myself. I'm thirsty.
1: Oh, Irma, will you stop that? You're just building this thing up in your mind because the water is shut off. Ridiculous. Do we have any soda or Coke around?
0: No, you getting thirsty?
1: Me? No.
0: Yeah, I don't think I'm 90% water. When I walk, I don't hear anything splash.
1: Oh, stop. Now, stop talking about it. You're getting me that way. Turn the radio on.
0: All right, this will take our minds off it.
1: Yeah.
2: He cursed the day he came to Death Valley. He lay in the sun, his throat parched, his lips cracked, screaming, Mother! Mother!
1: Turn off that radio!
0: All right, Jane, you don't have to yell.
1: Oh, now let's not have another word about water.
0: All right. I wonder how old that man was who was screaming, Mother, Mother.
1: Irma, will you finish getting dressed?
0: I can't, Jane. I think I'm getting weak.
1: Come on now, honey, get your mind off of it. Read a book.
0: All right. A book? Oh, here's one.
1: Not the Desert Fox. Irma Peterson, if you hadn't dropped that darn ring down the drain, maybe that's a plumber. Come in, water boy.
3: Oh, I'm sorry, girls, but I won't be able to get a plumber until tomorrow.
0: Then I'm not going to the party. I won't leave here until I get my ring.
4: Irma, darling, we called every plumber in the neighborhood. And believe me, they're not easy to get. Do you realize how much a plumber makes an hour? And for a small job, they don't like to get off their yachts.
3: He even told one plumber my head was caught in the washing machine.
4: Yeah, and he said, just make her comfortable. It's set for two rinses.
0: I don't care. You people don't know what that ring means to me. That is a symbol of our love. Al gave it to me the first night we met.
1: I know, honey.
0: Oh, I'll never forget it. I had gotten a job as a hostess in a dance hall. 10 cents a dance. And Al was my first customer. I still have his IOU. He was doing a waltz and I was doing a rumba. But we got on famously.
1: Yeah, and you're both still doing the same steps.
0: Yeah, and then he walked me home through Central Park and all the time... We just kept staring at each other.
3: Oh, blinded by love.
0: Yeah, it must have been that because we both walked right into the lake. Now, when we got home, he gave me the ring. And you expect me to go out in a half hour to be gay, to be witty, to be happy, to be bright, while my love is on its way to the sewer. Never.
1: Oh, gosh. I mustn't take this girl to see Betty Davis anymore. It's doing things to her. Miss O'Reilly, you and the professor better get down to your apartment. I'll be there when your brother arrives.
4: Yeah, come on, Miss O'Reilly. Oh, by the way, after your brother finishes his talk on Africa, are you going to serve refreshments?
3: Why, yes, I baked some cherry tarts.
4: You baked them? Well, your tarts can be America's answer to Africa's poison darts.
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8: 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A show heard over CBS sponsored by ENDS chlorophyll tablets. Back on February the 24th of 1952. And we'll return to the second half of My Friend Irma in just a little bit here on Radio's Golden Age. 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The Phil Harris Alice Faye Show. This six-hour set contains a dozen great comedy shows from Phil and Alice's first season on the air for Rexall. Co-starring with Elliot Lewis as Frankie Remley, Walter Tetley as Julius, and Robert North as Willie, in 12 complete 30-minute broadcasts from the 1948-49 season. 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This set contains the very first show of the 1948 season, when Remley signs the Rexall contract for Phil, and the fun begins. In subsequent programs, Phil and Frankie try to invent a new product for the sponsor. Phil gets a draft notice from Uncle Sam. Remley becomes a house guest. Phil gets a birthday gift for Alice. The boys do the spring cleaning and, you know, we can describe the insanity, but let's listen for a minute or two. Then we'll tell you more.
9: Frankie wants another favor from us.
10: Uh-oh. Come on, Alice. Let's hide our piggy bank.
11: I'll hide my money purse.
9: I'll hide my annuity.
12: And I'll hide the silverware so we can't... Oh, stop! What's the matter with you guys? What makes you think he's coming over to borrow money?
11: Well, Philip, he's borrowed from all of us. I've kept track of every penny he owes us, and so far it amounts to $803.22.
12: Well, he put the bite on me for $500 of that.
9: And he got to me for $300.
10: He kept Phillips and me for a quick $3.
12: Well, that's only $803. Who loaned him the $22? Willie! Well, you went overboard, didn't you, kid? Gee whiz, you just let it fly like that. Yes, sir, just reckless, aren't you? Let me ask you something. You loaned them all of 22 cents?
11: Well, you got me in a moment of weakness. I'm afraid I'll never see my 22 cents again.
12: Why don't you hire Jerry Giesler and sue him?
11: Be ridiculous. You don't hire a lawyer for a comparatively small sum like that. Besides, my collection agency is taking care of it.
9: I didn't know Frankie had borrowed money from the children. Why did you girls lend him $3?
10: We couldn't turn him down, Mommy. He told us it was for a very worthy cause.
9: What worthy cause?
10: His grandfather needed a major operation.
12: A major operation for $3? Did Uncle Frankie tell you what they operated on his grandfather for?
10: They removed a brass rail that was pressing against the bottom of his foot.
8: 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I'm Steve Darnall, and you're listening to Radio's Golden Age. Now we're going to take you back to February the 24th of 1952 as we tune in to hear Marie Wilson on the second half of My Friend Irma.
7: And now, back to My Friend Irma.
0: Oh, I hope Mr. Clyde is home. Oh, Mr. Clyde!
13: Oh, no. Must you bother me on your day off?
0: Well, there's something I must ask you.
13: Well, make it snappy. My wife and I are just sitting down for some cribbage. And if you tell me it goes well with corned beef, I'll kill you. Now, what's your problem?
0: Well, 6 years ago, my boyfriend gave me a friendship ring, and I just dropped it down the sink.
13: Well, what about it?
0: Well, you have a lot of rich friends. Do you know any plumbers?
13: What?
0: You see, that ring meant the world to me.
13: Why, is it gold?
0: No.
13: Is it platinum?
0: No.
13: Silver?
0: No.
13: Bronze?
0: No.
13: Copper?
0: No.
13: Well, will you give me a hint, or do I have to go all the way down to paper?
0: Well, what it's made of doesn't matter. It dropped down the drain, and Mrs. O'Reilly wants to turn the water on. Isn't there some way we can stop her?
13: No, Miss Peterson. As I see this pathetic case, we have only one legal step within our power.
0: What's that?
13: We can sue the drain pipe for alienation of affection.
0: Why, please don't make jokes about it. Can't we get an injunction?
13: Of course not.
0: Well, how about a Corpus Christi?
13: A what?
0: Or a red omnibus.
13: A red omnibus?
0: Yeah.
13: You don't mean a writ of mandamus, do you?
0: I've been working in a law office 6 years and I still can't remember those Spanish words. Mr. Clyde, you're an authority. What can we get?
13: My dear girl, I will tell you what we can get. We can get a writ of transportation.
0: Oh, that's wonderful. What is it?
13: That is a legal document which allows two men in white coats to take you back to the institution from which you escaped. Now get out of here.

0: Okay, Jane, I'm here.
1: Oh, Al, I'm glad you got my message. Did you bring another ring for Irma like the one she lost?
0: Oh, I'm sorry, Jane. Couldn't pick up another.
1: Now, don't tell me they're that expensive.
0: Oh, no, no. You see, it wasn't really a ring. It was a brass fitting from a milking machine, and they have discontinued the model. My mother got it from the county farm. She was doing a visiting.
1: That's just great. Now, what am I going to do? She won't go to Mrs. O'Reilly's party.
0: No kidding.
1: No.
0: You mean to say my chicken won't go anywheres while my ring is still in the pipes? Boy, what devotion. You know, you couldn't find a dog that loyal.
1: I'm getting to believe it, too. I think I'll take her next week for rabies shots.
0: Imagine loving a guy so madly. Guess I got more than meets the eye.
1: In fact, some of it meets the nose. What is that cologne you're wearing?
0: Oh, you like it? It's French.
1: Al, bouillabaisse is to be eaten, not worn.
2: Hello, Jane. Oh, Al.
0: No, Chicken, these is the tragedies that befall many young lovers.
2: Will you stay here with me and try and get the ring out?
0: Oh, I can't, Chicken. My pal Mushy's been arrested for theft, and I have to be a witness.
3: Mushy was arrested?
0: Oh, yeah. They caught him walking out of a supermarket with a live chicken under his coat. And even though he threw the bird away, think they're going to convict him on circumstantial evidence. See, they found a hot egg in his pocket. So long, Chicken.
1: It's time to go to Mrs. O'Reilly's. You'll have fun, honey, and you'll forget about the ring.
2: Nothing doing. I'm going over to the library. Maybe they'll have a book on plumbing. Goodbye.
4: Well, Mrs. O'Reilly, this is quite a crowd. Is that Patrick the Explorer over there?
5: Yes, doesn't he look wonderful? It's hard to believe he's 68.
4: 68? Must be a great thrill after all these months to welcome back your kid brother.
5: Cut it out. He's older than I am.
4: Look, let your brother tell the wild tales, not you. Who are all these people?
5: Oh, I have friends.
1: Mrs. O'Reilly.
5: Oh, Janie, darling, where's Irma?
1: Oh, I can't do anything with her. She's out now trying to get a book on plumbing. Mrs. O'Reilly, you look just wonderful. What a beautiful dress.
5: Well, thank you. I had it made specially for this tea. I hardly had time to get it away from the dressmaker.
4: I don't think you made it. From the back, it looks like she's still in it.
5: Out. That's a bustle, and it's the newest thing.
1: Well, come on, Mrs. O'Reilly, now let's have it. Who are all these people?
5: Well, that one over there in green, that's the widow Johnson. She come into a fortune in oil.
1: Really?
5: Yes, her husband got hit by a refinery truck, and she collected the insurance.
4: Who's that sporty-looking guy over there?
5: Oh, that's McGonagall. You know, he's the baker who invented the donut with a large hole so you can put your two fingers through it for people who like to dunk and hold a cigarette at the same time.
1: Who's that very distinguished-looking gentleman, the one with the white vest and gold chain?
5: Oh, that's one of me beaus, Flanagan. He thinks I'm the most beautiful woman he's ever seen.
4: Isn't he the one with the thick glasses who just walked into the wall?
5: Shut up. He tripped. Well, I think I'll serve tea now, and then we'll sit around and listen to me brother's adventures in Africa. Professor, you can help me hand out the cookies.
4: Well, sure, and I'll call up the construction company and tell them to send over a derrick.
6: Can I help you, miss?
1: Yes, I would like a...
6: Shh! This is a library. Oh, I'm sorry. Have you got a book on plumbing? Have you tried looking under P?
1: No, I've been looking under B.
6: Under B?
1: Yes, you see, I lost my ring in the bathroom.
6: Well, I'm sure there's a plumber's manual.
7: Oh, hello there, Emma.
1: Oh, Violet Murphy.
6: Quiet, please. Oh, I forgot. Violet, what are you doing here?
7: Read some evenings. I have to rest up for my new boyfriend.
6: Oh, Violet, a new boyfriend?
7: Yes. He's a frog's leg salesman. And does he keep me jumping? Isn't that a cute joke? I tell it to all my friends.
2: Well, naturally, people always can make jokes about a man who sells frogs' legs.
7: Well, my family didn't. They met him the other night.
2: What did they say?
7: That we should both croak. You know how critical parents are. Tell me, Irma, what brings you here?
2: Oh, I dropped the friendship ring Al gave me down the drain.
7: Oh, I don't think Mrs. O'Reilly can sue you.
2: Oh, no, no, I want to get it out, so I'm getting a book on plumbing. I'll have to say goodbye, Violet.
7: Let's get together some night for dinner. Do you like frogs' legs?
2: Oh, yeah.
7: Well, my boyfriend brings home a lot of rejects. You see, restaurants won't take the legs if they're fractured. Goodbye, call me now.
2: Plumber's manual. Plumbing has been a boon to mankind through the ages. And the art of the plumber is indeed one of great skill. Oh, no, that's not the part I want to see. Oh, here it is. In old buildings, it is often difficult to trace the path of the original plumbing. However, by tapping on a pipe gently, one may discover the location of an obstruction or object. It is important not to tap too hard, or a broken pipe may result. Now, where's my hammer? I simply must find that ring.
1: Well, that was delicious, Mrs. O'Reilly.
5: Well, thank you, Janie. And now we're ready for the lecture. And wait until you hear Patrick talk. He's so exciting, you'll imagine you're right there in Africa. All right, Patrick, we're ready.
8: Oh. Thank you, and good afternoon, ladies and gentlemen. I have just returned from the land of the Obangis and Pygmies, so naturally it's nice to see my sister again.
5: Here, Patrick.
8: Not at all, my dear. I have just returned from a 3-month trip into the heart of Africa. I was with an expedition looking for ivory. That reminds me, where's Irma?
1: Well, she couldn't make it. I think she's working on some irrigation project.
8: Oh, well, let us continue. Never in my life have I known such terror as stalked us in the jungle, especially at night. The death-frightening silence. And in the distance, the beating of the tom-toms.
5: Glory be! I can almost hear them. It's so realistic.
8: And then in the sky, out of nowhere, the flash of lightning and the sudden downpour of rain. And more rain.
1: Look! It's coming through the ceiling. It must be from our place.
9: Mrs. O'Reilly, look. You're an African queen. There's a brass ring on your nose.
10: Irma and Jane will be back in a moment. But first...
11: Oh, oh, oh, and stop. Triple. Oh.
10: Yes, and here's proof. 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Stopped all 3 odor offenses.
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10: 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Always insist on N's chlorophyll tablets.
11: Oh, oh, oh, N's stop, triple O.
10: That's E-N-N-D-S, ends. 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
1: Well, any of you folks got plumbing you want done? You just call Irma Peterson. Because believe me, she's going to have to make some extra money to pay for what she's done to our place and to Mrs. O'Reilly's. You think she's worried? Not at all. Not a bit. She's got her ring back. You know, it just burns me up the way she carried on about something that isn't even a real ring. I think I'll tell her the truth. Irma.
2: Yes, Jane?
1: Honey, you might as well know the truth. That piece of junk that Al gave you is not a ring. It's a brass fitting from a milking machine.
2: How can you say that? It's even engraved on the inside, right there inside.
1: Oh, honey, I didn't know that. Read what it says.
2: To set for 3/4, turn to right. Ah!
1: There she goes crying again. You know, between her tears and the leaking pipe, I'm going to be ready to swim the English Channel next summer if I go on living with my friend.

0: My Friend Irma is a Cy Howard production and is directed by Park Levy, who writes a script with Stanley Adams. Pat Burton is associate producer. Marie Wilson is starred as Irma and Kathy Lewis as Jane. The part of Al was played by John Brown. Hans Conried was heard as Professor Kropotkin, Gloria Gordon as Mrs. O'Reilly, and Alan Reed as Mr. Clyde. Music was under the direction of Led Gluskin.
1: 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Igene is like a prescription. 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
4: And that's My Friend Irma, with Marie Wilson in the title role, Kathy Lewis as Jane, John Brown as Al, a show heard originally over CBS for ENDS chlorophyll tablets, back on February the 24th of 1952. Now, if you'd been listening to My Friend Irma back in 1952 on that date, and stuck around, you would have heard Our Miss Brooks immediately following. Well, we can't do that, but in just a little bit, you'll hear an excerpt from the Rudy Valley Show with John Barrymore and guest Orson Welles, as three men who might not be immediately associated with comedy do some pretty good comedy. We'll also hear the adventures of Frank Merriwell and the story of the Doubtful Alibi. We'll hear a Jack Benny program without Jack Benny, and in fact taking his place on that broadcast, Orson Welles. And we'll tune into the story of the oldest man in the world on Quiet Please. That's all coming up on this edition of Radio's Golden Age. 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The new spring issue of Nostalgia Digest has a cover story about the boy wonder of radio, the legendary Orson Welles, in addition to articles about comedian Jerry Colonna, the life of actress Gail Patrick, radio's hard-boiled detectives, the career of actor Clifton Webb, the Chicago Cubs and their College of Coaches, and how Eddie Cantor made television history in 1944. 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I'm Steve Darnall, and you are listening to Radio's Golden Age. As we mentioned in the current spring issue of Nostalgia Digest, there's a cover story about the radio work of Orson Welles. And as we had a little bit of time, thought it might be fun to hear a few moments with Orson Welles. This is actually an excerpt from the Rudy Valley Show, originally heard over NBC for Seal Test Ice Cream back on December the 19th of 1940. Now, by this time, Rudy Valley had established himself as a singer and as a star maker, as the host of the Fleshman Yeast Hour variety show. But as radio changed and times changed and tastes changed, the Rudy Valley Show became a 30-minute program that emphasized music and comedy. And one feature of this Rudy Valley Show was the presence of actor John Barrymore. The Barrymores, of course, were among the most respected family of thespians in the country, but John Barrymore's career had taken a downward turn, and a lot of the comedy came at the expense of John Barrymore's rather dramatic career, shall we say. Well, he was a good sport about it, and along the way they met some amazingly talented guests, in this case, Orson Welles, another fellow who, like John Barrymore, was best known for dramatic work, but who could acquit himself well in the world of comedy, as you'll hear as we go back to December 19th of 1940 to hear Orson Welles with John Barrymore on this excerpt from the Rudy Valley Show.
5: And now, ladies and gentlemen, Seal Test is proud to present Orson Valley, narrating the life of John Barrymore.
6: There are two ways of doing the story of John Barrymore's life. We can either be mice or men. If we're mice, we'll gloss over the truth and give you a namby-pamby version. But if we're men, we'll give you the truth, the stark truth, naming actual dates, places, and names. Don't worry, lady, we're mice. Oh, incidentally, ladies and gentlemen, since I'm doing the narration in our sketch tonight, the part of John's father will be played by Mr. Wells.
7: What? Orson Welles is going to be my father?
6: Yes, John. Ridiculous, isn't it?
7: Rather. Well, my dear Orson, so you're my father.
8: Yes, John.
7: Well, you've been saying that Orson Welles is a better actor than the Barrymore. Now you're a Barrymore.
8: Now I'm a Barrymore?
7: Yeah. Now, what do you say to that?
8: Boy, does that Orson Welles make us look like bums.
6: Gentlemen, on with our biography. The life of John Barrymore. As we first see John, he is a baby. A teensy, crawling baby.

0: such a very moment, a cute little baby. Kitchy, kitchy, goo.
1: Goo.
0: Oh, he's such a cute little tyke.
1: Goo, goo.
0: I just want to hug him and squeeze him.
1: Goo, goo, goo, goo, goo, goo, goo.
0: Oh, he's such a darling. What are you going to name him?
2: We've named him John. John Barrymore.
0: Oh, I'll bet you're a proud father.
2: I'm the happiest man in the 13 colonies.
3: So much for John Barrymore's babyhood. And now we come to John's childhood. His first childhood. We look in upon him during his school days. Naturally, Orson and I were not alive when John went to school. In fact, hardly a man is now alive. But in the following scene, Orson and I will play the parts of two schoolmates of John's, Orsie Wells and Nosey Valley.
4: Quiet, children. Quiet. Now, as I call the roll, I want each pupil to tell me whether he has his lesson or not. Nosey Valley?
5: Here, and I studied my lesson.
4: Skinny Wells?
6: Here, and I have my lesson.
4: John Barrymore?
7: Here. But something tells me I'll never learn my lesson.
4: Now, children, we're going to act out our weekly classroom playlist. 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
6: That's my cousin.
4: Now, let us begin our play, children. A Visit to the Butcher Shop. I'll play the part of the butcher. I am the butcher. I have good meats on my shelves. So I'll open up my showcase and let them speak for themselves. Now, Rudy?
3: I am a lamb chop. Lamb chops are good. For your mothers, your sisters, and aunties. Served on a plate, don't I look great, dressed in my paper panties?
4: Now, Orson.
6: I am a sausage. Fat and round. A piggy was my mommy. In Paris, they called me Patty de Foie, but in Brooklyn, they call me Salami.
4: All right, Johnny, you're next.
7: I won't do it.
4: Johnny Barrymore.
7: No, I won't do it.
4: Johnny Barrymore.
7: All right. I am a ham. Smoked and cured. That's so I won't get spoiled. I'm edible, fried or baked, but incredible when I'm boiled.
3: We continue our narration. Right here is a lapse of 10 years in the life of John Barrymore. On the radio, 10 years go by in about 1 minute. In our next scene, Orson and John are father and son again. So we take you now to the Barrymore home where Orson Welles, as John's father, is about to have a talk with his adolescent son.
2: Johnny. Oh, John.
7: Yes, Daddy?
2: John, you're a Barrymore, and you're approaching the age when you should begin to learn something about acting.
7: Acting? What's acting, Daddy?
2: Acting, my boy, is something which the Barrymores do better than anyone else in the world.
6: I'm paid to say.
7: And are you gonna teach me how to act, Daddy?
2: Yes, my son. Now we'll start with Macbeth. Here. Read this line.
7: Is this a dagger that I see before me? The handle toward my hand.
2: Ah! No, no, no, that's amateurish.
8: Amateurish!
9: Wells, I was a Shakespearean star when you were just a gleam in the theater guild's eye.
8: Now, now, John.
9: Wells, you should be half the Shakespearean actor that I am. In fact, I think you are.
6: Well, John, when it comes to Shakespearean drama, you have the advantage over me. You probably knew the author personally.
9: You know, Orson, you're really very clever.
6: Thank you.
9: In fact, I'd like to take you under my wing and smother you.
3: Now, now, John, Orson, you two will have to make up. In our next scene, we three have to work together. Now, come on, shake hands.
6: All right, Rudy. John, you're a swell guy.
9: You're a swell guy, too, Orson.
6: And, John, gee, you're the greatest actor in the world.
9: No, Orson. You're the greatest actor in the world.
6: No, no, John. No. You're the greatest actor.
9: No, Orson. You're the greatest actor.
6: All right.
9: Now, wait a minute!

0: There may be some argument over who is the greatest actor in the world, but there's no question about what is the greatest dessert.
1: The world knows John as a great actor of the legitimate stage, radio, and motion pictures. But now we dramatize for you a little-known phase of this great man's career. John Barrymore in vaudeville. Orson Welles and I will play John's partners in recreating for you John's sensational vaudeville act, that sterling threesome, Orson, Rudy, and John.
2: Hello, hello, hello,
3: hello.
2: We're here to start the show.
3: Start the show
2: with our songs and patter
3: and our snappy chatter.
2: We'll all mess them loose.
3: It really doesn't matter.
2: Hello, hello, we're on.
3: I'm Rudy.
4: I'm Orson.
5: I'm John.
2: Our songs will bring you many smiles.
6: Our jokes will

0: And now, ladies and gentlemen, my two partners and myself will attempt to entertain you with a soft shoe dance, which we perform with great success before the crowned heads of Europe and the bald heads of America. I kill them. Music, Danny, if you please.
1: Hey, John.
0: Yes, also.
1: Speaking of health, how do you feel?
0: I'm a little stiff from bowling.
1: I asked you how you felt, not where you're from.
2: Say, Orson.
1: Yes, Rudy.
2: Funny thing happened to me on the way to the theater tonight. Panhandler walked up to me and said, Rudy, I haven't had a bite in 3 days.
1: So what did you do?
2: I bit him.
1: Say, John.
0: Yes, Orson.
1: Where were you born?
0: New York.
1: What part?
0: All of me.
3: Say, Rudy.
2: Yes, John.
0: Speaking of goats, how's that goat of yours?
2: Oh, pretty good. But we had to cut off his nose.
0: How does he smell?
2: Terrible.
0: Awesome.
1: Yes, John.
0: Did you hear about that book the girl wrote after her first date with Rudy?
1: No. What was the name of it?
0: How Green Was My Valley. Ladies and gentlemen, my two partners will now do a brand new number entitled By the Light of the Silvery Moon. For she was only a fireman's daughter, but she filled out a nice pair of hose.
4: A few moments there from the Rudy Valley Show of December 19th, 1940, with John Barrymore, B. Benaderet, Lorene Tuttle, announcer Art Ballinger, and their guest, 25-year-old Orson Welles. As we mentioned, Orson Welles is the subject of the cover story in the Spring Nostalgia Digest. I'm Steve Darnall. You're listening to Radio's Golden Age. And if you're thinking you might like to tell your life story, well, now's a great time to do it, because we have to step away from the microphone. When we come back a few minutes from now, we'll hear The Adventures of Frank Merriwell, Orson Welles on the Jack Benny program, and Quiet, Please. That's all still to come on this edition of Radio's Golden Age, so don't touch that dial.

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1: Some key days coming up. I'm Paul Stevens, Fox News. The tenuous ceasefire between the U.S. and Iran could be in danger again. Fox's Alex Hogan in D.C.
2: President Trump posting on Truth Social a warning to Iran, saying the clock is ticking and that they better act fast. It comes amid this delicate ceasefire between Washington and Tehran, and some analysts argue that there's questions and concerns over what Iran would want out of a deal. Axios today reporting that the president is expected to hold a Situation Room meeting with top national security team members on Tuesday. And following his high-stakes visit to China this past week, the White House today announcing the creation of a Board of Trade and a Board of Investment to allow government-to-government channels between the world's two largest economies.
1: And the president also speaking today with Israeli Prime Minister Benjamin Netanyahu on the Iran situation. Primaries in Kentucky this week as the president continues to seek the ouster of Republican Congressman Thomas Massie.
3: President Trump posted on Truth Social Sunday calling Massie, quote, the worst Republican congressman in history. On ABC's This Week, Congressman Massie said he wasn't concerned over GOP Senator Bill Cassidy's loss in Louisiana Saturday and alleged that well-financed opposition has gotten involved.
4: How did this race become the most expensive race in the history of Congress for a primary? It's because three billionaires from outside of Kentucky have funneled millions of dollars in here. They're trying to buy a seat.
3: President Trump endorsed Massie's opponent, Ed Gallrein. Massie has seen the president's anger by voting against the One Big Beautiful Bill and voting for the release of the Epstein files. Gernal Scott, Fox News.
1: And thousands of people meeting earlier today on the National Mall in D.C. for a day-long prayer rally. The event Sunday billed as a rededication of our country as one nation under God, quote unquote. 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
1: A tragedy averted at an air show in Idaho today. Rescue crews responding following the crash of two Navy jets during the Gunfighter Skies air show at Mountain Home Air Force Base. Organizers say the four crew members did eject safely. The Air Force Thunderbirds headlined the show. This was the first time the Gunfighter Skies show had been held in 8 years. At the event in 2018, a hang glider pilot died in an accident there. Ukraine carrying out one of its largest drone attacks on the Russian capital, killing at least four people. Fox's Stephanie Bennis in London.
17: Russian defenses shot down 81 drones heading towards Moscow. That's according to the city's mayor. Russia's defense ministry said by midday, more than 1,000 Ukrainian drones had been downed in the past 24 hours. President Zelensky confirmed the overnight attacks, and he wrote on X that, quote, our responses to Russia's prolongation of the war and its attacks on our cities and communities are entirely justified, adding that Ukraine was able to strike targets more than 300 miles from the border. Tonight, he also said, quote, this is a clear signal that one should not pick a fight with Ukraine. Of course, it comes after a heavy week of attacks by Russia, who launched more than 3,100 drones and 1,300 guided aerial bombs and 74 missiles against Ukraine.
1: And connected to those Russian attacks, at least 52 people were killed, more than